0: to function, and not a single restaurant will be able to stay open. That would be the result of your re-migration policy, ladies and gentlemen.
1: You declare the migration crisis as over, yet every year a six-figure number of migrants enters the country through the asylum system, while the equivalent of another major city arrives through family reunification, most of them from Muslim tribal countries. And in Germany, more than 1 million refugees whose asylum applications have been rejected, in some cases repeatedly, are living in Germany. Why are these people still in this country? They should be deported. Mr. Merz, Germans are not too lazy to work more. They see that hard work does not pay because an unfair tax system takes almost everything from them. Of every euro earned, only 46 cents remain. And that is robbery.
2: Und das ist Raub.
3: Turkish Foreign Minister Hakan Fidan held a series of high-level meetings in Ankara as Turkey steps up diplomatic engagement with the United States, Iraq, the TRNC, and the wider Turkic world.
4: Turkish Foreign Minister Hakan Fidan held a series of diplomatic meetings in Ankara, bringing together talks with officials from the United States, Iraq, the Turkish Republic of Northern Cyprus, and the Organization of Turkic States. Fidan met U.S. Ambassador Tom Barrack, who also serves as Washington's special envoy for Syria and Iraq, alongside U.S. Representative Daniel Issa. The meeting comes as Turkey and the United States maintain close diplomatic engagement on regional developments, particularly in neighboring Syria and Iraq. Fidan separately met Iraqi Parliament Speaker Haybat al-Halbusi as Ankara continues its diplomatic engagement with Baghdad. Fidan also received the Turkish Republic of Northern Cyprus Prime Minister in Ankara. The series of meetings also included talks with Organization of Turkic States Secretary General Kubanichbek Omuraliyev. The diplomatic engagements highlight Ankara's active foreign policy across several fronts, from its ties with Washington and neighboring Iraq to its relations with the Turkish Republic of Northern Cyprus and the wider Turkic world.
3: International pressure on Israel is mounting as 12 countries move to restrict trade linked to illegal Israeli settlements in the occupied West Bank amid growing opposition to settlement expansion and the displacement of Palestinians.
4: 12 countries have announced plans to restrict trade in goods linked to illegal Israeli settlements, stepping up economic pressure on Israel over its continued settlement expansion in the occupied West Bank. France, the United Kingdom, Canada, Denmark, Spain, Finland, Ireland, Iceland, Norway, Poland, Portugal, and Sweden confirmed their intention to introduce national restrictions or support similar measures at the European level. The country said that Israeli settlements are illegal under international law and warned that their continued expansion is rapidly undermining the possibility of establishing an independent Palestinian state. Particular concern was raised over Israel's plans to advance the E1 settlement project, which critics warn could further fragment Palestinian territory and undermine the territorial continuity of a future Palestinian state. France, Britain, and Canada said that they will move to prohibit imports of goods originating from illegal settlements, while welcoming measures already taken by several other European countries. The three countries described the sanctions as a further turning point in their approach, arguing that settlement expansion and rising violence pose a direct and urgent threat to the two-state solution. The 12 countries also firmly rejected the annexation of Palestinian land and the forced displacement of Palestinians, calling on Israel to immediately halt further settlement expansion. The measures represent growing international efforts to impose economic consequences over Israel's settlement policies rather than limiting opposition to diplomatic condemnation. The countries reaffirmed their support for a two-state solution and said that they will continue working to preserve the prospect of a Palestinian state and achieve a just and lasting peace.
3: A Addressing the British Parliament on Wednesday, British Prime Minister Andy Burnham called for Britain to stand for fairness and against

0: injustice, particularly over Gaza.
1: Let me tell her and the whole House where Britain is showing leadership. There have been Conservative politicians at this dispatch box, Labour politicians too, for decades, who've talked about the importance of the two-state solution between Israel and Palestine. Words from any politician about a two-state solution will be only words if it's not backed with action. In this difficult and dangerous world, Britain has to stand for something. Britain has to show leadership. Britain has to stand for fairness against injustice. Where people are being bullied out of their homes, intimidated, we will always stand with the underdog and take what action we can to support them. That, Mr. Speaker, is leadership on the world stage. Britain being true to what it's always been about. That is what the British government, British people expect of us, and that is what this government will do.
0: The UK government said on Tuesday that it's banning trade with Israeli occupiers in the occupied West Bank, where it says settler terrorists are carrying out ethnic cleansing of Palestinians.
2: The British government agrees that there is ethnic cleansing of Palestinians in areas of the West Bank, perpetrated by settler terrorists. And all too often, the Israeli government has turned a blind eye to this, and worse, members of it have made statements and taken actions to support the forced displacement of Palestinians. Now, Madam Deputy Speaker, I recognise the gravity of saying this, but the truth is, the least the people who face such suffering deserve, and it should be the prelude to justice. Now, for a long time, the British government has rightly said settlements are illegal, but we have remained silent on the question of the legality of the occupation as a whole, which in 2024 the International Court of Justice concluded was unlawful. Today I announce that the official view of the British government is that the occupation is unlawful. And today we act in concert with others in a broad international coalition. I can tell the House that today France and Canada are announcing alongside Britain that they will also ban the import of goods from illegal settlement. Joining the Netherlands, Ireland, Belgium, Spain and Norway, which have either banned goods or are in the process of doing so, with many other countries, Denmark, Finland, Iceland, Poland, Portugal and Sweden, pledging today they will support further action. The most unimaginable trauma and suffering in the last 3 years. Death, destruction and dehumanisation on an appalling scale. A stain on the conscience of the world and of this country too. That cannot justify what has happened in Gaza. Over 70,000 people have been killed, at least 20,000 of them children. 20,000 children. The vast majority of the population is now displaced. Nearly 2 million people who are now penned into just one-third of the territory. Life-saving humanitarian aid and access has been routinely blocked. Hospitals and clinics have been destroyed. Over 60% of homes are in ruins.
0: Turkey has strongly backed moves by 12 countries to restrict trade linked to illegal Israeli settlements in the occupied West Bank, calling for broader international action against Israel's expansion and occupation policies.
3: Turkey has strongly backed moves by 12 countries to restrict trade and business dealings with illegal Israeli settlements in the occupied West Bank, calling for wider international action against Israel's policies. Hey! The Turkish Foreign Ministry welcomed the measures led by the United Kingdom, France, and Canada, saying that other members of the international community should follow their example. Ankara warned that Israel's efforts to undermine the two-state solution are intensifying, with illegal settlements developing into a systematic policy of occupation. The ministry said that Israel's policies threaten the existence of a future Palestinian state while describing violence by Israeli invaders as having reached the level of ethnic cleansing. Turkey stressed that stronger international action against Israel's policies has become essential to achieving a peaceful resolution to the conflict. Turkey called on other countries to adopt similar measures, increasing international pressure on Israel over its continued expansion in the occupied West Bank. Ankara also reaffirmed its commitment to an independent and sovereign Palestinian state based on the 1967 borders, with territorial integrity and occupied East Jerusalem as its capital.
0: Palestinian children in Gaza are finding rare moments of joy through outdoor movie screenings held among tents and mountains of rubble left by Israel's devastating war.
3: Amid mountains of rubble and rows of displacement tents in Gaza City, Palestinian children are finding brief moments of joy through outdoor movie screenings. Sitting on the ground or climbing onto piles of debris for a better view, children gathered to watch cartoons projected onto a screen surrounded by the destruction left by Israel's war on Gaza. The Little Wing Cinema Project is taking screenings to displaced communities across the Gaza Strip, moving between tents and shelters from the north to the south. The project also offers activities such as face painting, giving children an opportunity to temporarily escape an environment dominated by destruction, displacement, and war.
4: هذه العروض السينمائية متنقلة ما بين كافة قطاع غزة شمال وجنوب من الخيام ومراكز الإيواء والنزوح خلال هذه العروض بنقدم مش بس عروض سينمائية كمان بنقدم فعاليات وأنشطة ترفيهية للأطفال وبنرسم على وجوههم لنطلعهم من جو الدمار والردم والحرب اللي هم عاشوه لمساحة من الخيال والإبداع تطلعهم من هذه المشاعر اللي واجهوها.
3: For many of Gaza's children, much of their lives has been shaped by Israeli attacks and repeated displacement, making such recreational activities a rare source of normalcy. Much of Gaza has been destroyed during Israel's two-year offensive, leaving hundreds of thousands of Palestinians living in tents and dependent on humanitarian assistance for basic necessities.
0: Israeli airstrikes are inflicting further destruction across Gaza, reducing more Palestinian homes and buildings to rubble and deepening the devastation across the war-torn territory.
3: Israeli airstrikes have caused further destruction across the Gaza Strip, with several buildings demolished in the Burej refugee camp in central Gaza. The strikes left homes reduced to piles of concrete and twisted debris, adding to the widespread devastation already inflicted on the Palestinian enclave. Residents of Burej returned to the destroyed area after the attack, clearing rubble by hand and searching through the ruins for belongings that could still be recovered. The destruction in Burej comes as Palestinians continue to live among the ruins of homes and neighborhoods devastated by repeated Israeli attacks. The renewed destruction adds to the enormous humanitarian toll in Gaza, where much of the territory has already been devastated and large numbers of Palestinians remain displaced from their homes.
0: The U.S.-Iran war has entered a dangerous new phase of escalation as both sides intensify attacks on military targets, oil carriers, and commercial shipping, deepening fears of disruption through the Strait of Hormuz once again.
3: The U.S.-Iran war has entered a new phase of escalation, with both sides intensifying attacks on military and energy targets as fighting spreads across the Gulf and threatens vital global shipping routes. The U.S. military said that it destroyed five Iranian oil carriers after Iran's Revolutionary Guard attempted ballistic missile attacks on a U.S. Navy warship. U.S. Central Command said that the five vessels were targeted after the American warship came under attempted missile attack twice over 2 days, adding that no U.S. personnel were harmed. U.S. Secretary of State Marco Rubio warned that Washington will continue targeting Iranian tankers if Tehran attempts further attacks on American naval vessels. Iran then retaliated by firing ballistic missiles at a military base used by U.S. forces near Al-Azraq in Jordan. Jordan said that its air defenses intercepted 18 of 20 Iranian missiles, while the remaining two fell in unpopulated areas with no casualties reported. Revolutionary Guard also said that it attacked 10 ships, including two U.S. vessels and eight oil tankers, that were attempting to cross what Tehran described as a prohibited and

0: in and around the Strait of Hormuz over the past days, including attacks against commercial vessels and threats of additional action against maritime and energy infrastructure. Navigational rights and freedom of navigation in and around the Strait of Hormuz must be fully restored and respected in accordance with international law. We recall the Secretary General's appeal to all concerned to exercise utmost restraint and refrain from actions and rhetoric that could further inflame an already volatile situation. Any further escalation risks grave consequences for civilians, regional stability, international peace and security, and the global economy, as we've been telling you. The Secretary General urges the parties to make full use of diplomatic channels and resolve issues through dialogue and negotiations. The United Nations Secretariat, as we've said, is ready to support all credible efforts aimed at de-escalation and a comprehensive and durable settlement.
1: The United Nations has called for more funding and faster access to essential supplies in Gaza, warning that restrictions and shortages could worsen the humanitarian crisis as winter approaches.
0: Over the weekend, our colleague Tom Fletcher, our emergency relief coordinator, called for increased funding and access for essential supplies and equipment to help avert a potential humanitarian crisis in Gaza as winter approaches. Despite ongoing restrictions, insecurity, and funding shortfalls, we and our partner continue to provide supplies and services to people in need wherever we can. In social media posts, the World Health Organization said yesterday they'd reached over 9,000 people, nearly half of them children, through the expansion of rehabilitation services at Al Amal Hospital, that is in Khan Yunis, and also the Ahmad Rehabilitation Hospital in Gaza City. This expansion has implemented with funding from the Occupied Palestinian Territory Humanitarian Fund, which is managed by our colleagues at OCHA. WHO also tells us that the Ahmad Rehabilitation Hospital is the facility in Gaza offering prosthetic and advanced rehabilitation services, as well as advanced rehabilitation services anywhere in Gaza. The hospital also received beds, equipment, assistive products, and other aid. Al Amal Hospital received 40 beds, gym equipment, furniture, as well as a generator. WHO reiterates that some 43,000 people in Gaza need long-term rehabilitation, but specialized care remains severely limited, as you can imagine. We and our partners continue to call for the unimpeded, expedited entry of essential medicines and other humanitarian supplies at scale.
1: Israeli forces have carried out a raid in Anata'i town in the occupied West Bank. The operation comes amid heightened tensions and continued Israeli military activity across the occupied territory.
2: Israeli forces were seen in the West Bank town of Anata. Footage showed Israeli soldiers walking around Anata with local reports of raids conducted in several houses in the town. Residents also reported long queues of vehicles forming at the local checkpoint as troops monitored the flow of traffic in and out of the area. According to local Palestinian agency WAFA, Israeli forces have also interrogated residents. Anata, located northeast of Jerusalem in the occupied West Bank, frequently experiences heightened security measures and operations amid ongoing regional tensions. The Israeli military often establishes temporary or permanent checkpoints during security operations, citing safety concerns, while Palestinian residents frequently face significant disruption to daily life and transit. Palestinians in the West Bank have faced a surge in invader violence, while their freedoms have been increasingly curtailed under military occupation since Israel's Prime Minister Benjamin Netanyahu's coalition, the most right-wing in Israel's history, came to power in late 2022.
3: I've been traveling to the West Bank for over 20 years now, and I've never seen it as grave and as dangerous as it is now. There are reports that violent attacks by Israeli settlers against Palestinians are averaging like 5 or 6 a day, and that definitely it seems accurate from what I saw. When you travel through the West Bank now, settlements and what are called outposts, which are sort of unofficial settlements, are simply everywhere. Like, you cannot travel between two cities or between a village and a city and not see them and not encounter them. On the roads between Palestinian towns and cities, they are now lined by Israeli flags.

0: flags that have been planted by the settlers. Arabic writing on street signs has been blocked out in these areas. And so you see the settler presence everywhere.
1: Israeli airstrikes are escalating across Gaza, tearing through Palestinian homes and neighborhoods from north to south and bringing further destruction to an enclave already devastated by repeated Israeli bombardment.
2: Israeli airstrikes are bringing further destruction across the Gaza Strip, with dramatic footage capturing the moments homes and buildings are hit in another wave of attacks on the Palestinian enclave. Video from Al-Shadi refugee camp in Gaza City showed the moment an Israeli strike hit the area, sending flames and a massive cloud of smoke and debris into the sky. The attack caused further destruction in the densely populated refugee camp, where Palestinians have already endured extensive damage from repeated Israeli bombardment. In southern Gaza, footage also captured an Israeli strike hitting a house in Khan Yunis, with thick, dark smoke rising above the surrounding neighborhood. Israeli attacks were reported across several parts of Gaza, including Nusirat and the Daraj Tufa area, as strikes continued from north to south. The latest bombardment adds to the devastation across the territory, where homes, neighborhoods, and civilian infrastructure have been repeatedly destroyed during Israel's war on Gaza. The latest footage once again shows the scale and force of the bombardment as explosions tear through buildings and send towering clouds of smoke over Gaza's already devastated landscape.
1: U.S. President Donald Trump has renewed his push for a swift end to the Russia-Ukraine war in a phone call with Russian President Vladimir Putin as Washington seeks to revive stalled peace efforts and potentially restore broader ties with Moscow.
2: U.S. President Donald Trump has told Russian President Vladimir Putin that he wants a swift end to the war in Ukraine, with both leaders linking a potential settlement to the restoration of U.S.-Russia relations. The two presidents spoke by phone for about an hour, according to the Kremlin, following renewed U.S. diplomatic efforts aimed at reviving stalled negotiations between Moscow and Kiev. Kremlin aide Yuri Ushakov said that Trump stressed the need to end the conflict as soon as possible, arguing that a settlement could open the way for a broad restoration of relations between Washington and Moscow. Trump also pointed to the potential economic benefits of improved ties, particularly in trade, and expressed hopes of achieving a breakthrough during his presidency. Putin supported that approach and outlined what he believes Washington could do to help bring the conflict to an end, while also giving Trump his assessment of developments on the battlefield. Major differences between Moscow and Kiev remain, particularly over territory, with Russia seeking full control of the remaining Ukrainian-held parts of the Donetsk region and Kiev rejecting such demands.
3: Putin wants to see that as much as I do.
2: Putin and Trump also agreed on the need to continue prisoner exchanges and to remain in contact as Washington pushes for progress toward ending the conflict.
3: Thank you very much, Vladimir.
4: Next time in Moscow.
2: The Kremlin said that Putin also told Trump that Russia has no plans to attack European countries, rejecting European warnings about a broader Russian military threat.
3: Thank you. Thank you.
1: Joining me now is Dr. Valeria Giornotta, the scientific director of the Chespi Observatory on Turkey. Valeria, welcome to the program.
5: Hello, good morning.
1: Good morning, Valeria. Good to have you here. Valeria, Italy was notably absent from the 12-country coalition that just sanctioned Israeli settlement, trade, and Foreign Minister Tajani says that's because sanctions should be an EU-wide call, not a national one. Is Tajani's EU should decide together position a principled stance on the single market or a way for Italy to avoid taking a side?
5: Well, dear Urmar, nothing is new under this sky, in Italy, because Italy has been always adopting a sort of ambiguity when it comes to Israel. After a couple of years, we reach a point that we witness an open condemnation about the massacres perpetrated by Israel towards the Gaza people, Palestine, and also in the settlement. But unilaterally, Rome did not take any action. Why? Because the bilateral relations between Israel and Italy are very intertwined, and Italy looks at it.

0: Israel as a strategic partner in terms of defense, in terms also of intelligence, in terms of energy, in terms also of cultural ties. I mean, we shouldn't neglect that in Italy we have a very important Jewish lobby, and this lobby has a weight since the end of the Second World War within the Italian domestic politics. So we have a certain constraint that despite any government basically coming to power, Italy cannot really openly adopt any strong, very, firm stance against Israel. What happened recently is that, as you mentioned, along the statement of our Minister of Foreign Affairs, Tajani, yes, there was a kind of condemnation about the settler's activity in the West Bank, but, kind of Italy delegate to European Union any stern, any stance and any firm actions against the, against the activities of those people, despite the fact that more recently some of the members of European Union joined a coalition by condemning what's going on in the Strip and also in the West Bank as well, by putting some trade embargo and business embargo. But as I mentioned, between Italy and Israel there is a kind of very strong also economic connection, and for Italy under this government overall will not be convenient to put an embargo until now.
1: Valeria, how would you describe the overall relation of Italian Prime Minister Meloni with Israel? How would you look at that?
0: Well, as I mentioned, they are kind of, Italy look at Israel as a strategic partner, and we shouldn't even neglect, and I think this is a very important point, that basically the intranet system within the Italian ministry and the institutions and the security system in terms of intelligence is mainly made thanks to this Israel. So we delegate also our safety to Israel despite anything, despite any historical and cultural tie with Israel as well. So Meloni looked at Israel as a strategic partner, and since she came to power wanted to carve out a sort of strategic independence, even within the broader European Union framework towards Israel as well. Definitely there was no open condemnation, at least for the first 2 years, towards Israel regarding the atrocities is committed in Gaza. That it's, they mark clearly a violation in terms of human rights, if not a genocide. Just more recently, in front of this escalation of violence, and despite the efforts of the international community, Israel kept going and also widening up its sphere of influence in the region by targeting some hotspots, which are of critical crucial importance for Italy, such as Lebanon, for example. Italy and Giorgia Meloni started to have a much more negative approach and critical approach towards Israel and towards Netanyahu. We should also underline that Italy did not support the international action and the arrest warrant against the Benjamin Netanyahu. And this as well put Italy in a sort of ambiguity, if not a sort of strategic autonomy within the international community as well. So rhetorically, nowadays we have a sort of condemnation, but when it comes to pragmatic action, despite the halt of the business, of some sector of the business, after 2 years from the 7th of October that Italy has adopted, we do not have yet any firm stance against Israel.
1: Valeria, of course, Italy is acting with a lot of caution over here. Let's talk about this approach. Do you think that the way Italy approaches everything right now, does that put it at odds with France and the UK on the broader EU foreign policy consensus?
0: Look, with France we have a peculiar relations, because since Meloni came to power the relations with France and Emmanuel Macron was quite tense. But recently, in the last months, we have been witnessing a resuming of the relations in a positive way. Indeed, in May, in one of the meetings,

0: France and Italy have sealed strategic and defense cooperation. Why? Because some of the regional issues basically put together those two members, which are also the historical founding member of the European Union. So from a pragmatic approach, the relations with France nowadays took another trajectory, I would like to say it. With UK, if we look at what's going on in UK at a domestic level and also the position that United Kingdom has taken regarding Ukraine and more recently regarding Israel, Italy keeps a kind of distance. I mean, also in terms of coalition of willing regarding the Ukrainian dossier, Italy jointly but not formally. Italy, for example, takes the position not sending the Italian army in Ukraine in support of Ukraine, but in parallel it stands for Ukraine as well. So again, here we come at the same point as I mentioned before. Italy aims to keep a sort of strategic autonomy. And this is also due to the domestic framework where Giorgia Meloni and the Italian government is operating nowadays, because Giorgia Meloni and her government shift from a far-right position towards a more moderate stance, and also erases as a sort of catch-all party. And in this catch-all party logic, it has to take the sympathy of different people belonging to different level of the Italian political spectrum. Here it comes the pro-Israel lobby, for example, the people who are not really supporting anymore with sympathy the Ukraine, because Italy has also some financial issues and mainly is due to the excess expenses in terms of defense. So nowadays we are in this kind of very critical historical conjecture when the Italian Prime Minister boosts the record in terms of longevity within the government, but in less than 1 year we will have the general elections as well. So I do believe that Giorgia Meloni is trying to keep the balance without exposing herself that much.
1: Valeria Meloni just became Italy's longest-serving prime minister, but a new far-right rival, Roberto Vannacci, is rising fast on her right flank. Is Meloni's record more about political skill or about Italy's opposition being historically fragmented and unable to mount a real challenge?
0: Look, so far Meloni proved to be a very long-standing prime minister. Actually, she surpasses also the second government by Silvio Berlusconi, and that's why last week there was a huge celebration in Italy. Definitely, there are some challenges. I mean, I don't want to tackle the domestic challenges that are common to any state, but in terms of escalating on Roberto Vannacci, I would like to say that he may pose a test rather than a threat to Giorgia Meloni, because if we look at the survey, Giorgia Meloni's party is still increasing, as well as Roberto Vannacci is increasing. What is the test for Giorgia Meloni? Giorgia Meloni, since she came to power, has proved to be able to occupy the center-right of the Italian political spectrum, and she shifts from her traditional position to a more moderate position as well, while Roberto Vannacci is just making propaganda upon more far-right political stances. It's very strong on some dossier and it's very extreme. And basically, in this escalation of Futuro Nazionale, is the name of Roberto Vannacci's party, we see that he's trying to subtract the support from Giorgia Meloni supporters, basically gravitating under the far right towards his own party. Basically, more than to Giorgia Meloni, I would like to point it out that Roberto Vannacci poses a threat to the second ally within the Italian coalition government, which is Matteo Salvini and the League party, because Vannacci comes directly from that party. And basically, if we look at the survey and the level of sympathy, Salvini parties is dramatically decreasing in favor of the escalation of Roberto Vannacci. As I mentioned, we have less than 1 year towards the general

0: elections, and I do believe that, again, the Italian logic are about to change.
1: Valeria, just one final question. Vannacci has campaigned against sending weapons and aid to Ukraine and says that given the choice, he'd back Putin over Zelensky. What does his stance suggest about where Italian public opinion may be shifting on the war?
0: It suggests that the Italian public opinion is the majority also of the European public opinion. I mean, it's not the case that in Sassonia, ADF just took the lead, but also if we look at the results of the last European elections, I mean, the majority of the population is struggling. It's struggling financially, but also in terms of perception. There is the feeling that many of the European countries are fighting a war which does not belong to us, which is the Russian-Ukrainian war, because there are some spillover effect, basically, in terms of budget, in terms of welfare also for the European citizens. And particularly in Italy, where after Giorgia Meloni, we saw again the right parties taking the lead, I think this sentiment is very high. So if we look at the survey, again, I don't want to be attached to the numbers, but we can see that, a big slice of the Italian population does not agree with the support of Ukraine, because it seems that after almost 5 years of war, no concrete results has come. And basically, there is a kind of snowball effect in terms of expenses for the electricity bill, for energy bills as well. So basically, people are kind of tired. Are tired also to feel intimidated by the threats that are surrounding Italy and in the region as well. And I do believe that Vannacci is trying to capitalize on this by mobilizing basically the sentiment of those people in a sort of logic of anti-system approach. Okay? So anything Italy has done until now is no longer sustainable. This is the message that that Vannacci is trying to carry out in his rhetoric and his political campaign nowadays.
1: Dr. Valeria Giannotta, thank you so much for that analysis. Always a pleasure having you on Turkey's Diplomacy.
0: Thank you. Have a nice day.
1: That brings us to the end of our program. Thanks for joining us. Bye for now.

Brent crude remained above $100 a barrel as escalating tensions between the United States and Iran fueled concerns over disruptions to global oil supplies. The international benchmark traded around $100.70 a barrel after briefly rising above $100 for the first time in nearly 2 months. U.S. West Texas Intermediate crude also remained elevated at around $96 a barrel, reflecting continued uncertainty across global energy markets. Oil prices have been driven higher by renewed attacks on tankers and mounting risks to shipping through the Strait of Hormuz, one of the world's most important energy corridors. Tensions have intensified further as Iran says that it has expanded its control over maritime traffic beyond the strait, while Washington maintains that the U.S. Navy has control of the strategic waterway. With attacks increasingly affecting shipping, oil infrastructure, and military assets, markets remain concerned that further U.S.-Iran escalation could deepen disruptions to Gulf energy flows and keep oil prices above $100 a barrel.

0: Iran has raised fuel prices for its heaviest consumers, adding to pressure on households already struggling with a weakening currency. High living costs and the economic impact of the continuing conflict with the United States. Under the new policy, consumers using more than 110 liters of gasoline a month will pay double the previous rate, with the government saying that the increase will affect around 15% of consumers. The higher prices are particularly affecting people who depend on their vehicles for work, including taxi and ride-hailing drivers who consume large amounts of fuel each day. Drivers warn that passing higher costs on to passengers could reduce demand as commuters increasingly turn to public transportation or cut unnecessary journeys. The increase comes as Iran's rial has fallen to a record low of more than 2.2 million against the U.S. dollar, further eroding household purchasing power. For Iranian families already struggling to cover basic expenses, the fuel increase threatens to further squeeze household budgets as wages fail to keep pace with rising living costs. The latest measures highlight the growing strain on Iran's economy as the prolonged confrontation with the United States combines with currency weakness and rising costs to put increasing pressure on ordinary Iranians. The World Trade Organization announced that global goods trade continued to gain momentum in mid-2026, despite geopolitical tensions and uncertainty over trade policies. The organization's goods trade barometer rose to 102 in July from 101.7 in June, remaining above the baseline level of 100 and signaling stronger than trend merchandise trade. The organization said that strong demand for electronic components and other technology-related inputs continued to support global trade and offset some of the negative effects of the conflict in the Middle East. Electronic components recorded the strongest performance among the barometer's indicators, while export orders also remained firmly above trend, pointing to continued trade growth in the coming months. International air freight, agricultural raw materials, and automotive products also remained above their baseline levels. Container shipping was the only component below trend, reflecting continued pressure on maritime trade routes and global shipping. The WTO has forecast global merchandise trade volumes to grow 1.9% in 2026 under its baseline scenario, although growth could slow to 1.4% if higher energy prices persist because of the Middle East conflict. The organization also warned that disruptions to shipping through the Strait of Hormuz have yet to be fully reflected in global trade figures, meaning the impact of the conflict could become clearer in upcoming data. Despite those risks, the latest barometer suggests global goods trade has maintained resilience and positive momentum in the face of heightened geopolitical and economic uncertainty.
1: Hello and welcome to Apple Park.
0: Apple redefined its flagship smartphone with the launch of the Duo, a folding $1,999 iPhone, betting its design and promises of data privacy will let it leap ahead of rivals who have been selling folding phones for years.
1: This is iPhone Duo.
0: The Duo could shake up a category long dominated by Samsung and Chinese companies like Huawei, whose devices have struggled to move beyond a niche audience. Analysts have long said Apple's entry could be the catalyst foldables need, helping bring the form factor into the mainstream much as the company did with smartwatches and wireless earbuds. The Duo is sized and shaped like a passport with rounded edges. It opens into a horizontal 19-centimeter screen that also can be viewed vertically. There is a smaller single screen on the front when the phone is folded. The company said, "When Apple's thinnest phone." However, it is thicker than folding phones offered by Chinese rivals. New CEO John Ternus led the event for the most notable overhaul of Apple's flagship product since the iPhone X in 2017. The iPhone brought in $209.6 billion, or just over half of Apple's sales in its most recent fiscal year.
2: We started with the experience that we wanted for ourselves, a larger display that feels as natural and intuitive as iPad. Then we brought together thoughtful design with breakthrough engineering in a way only Apple can. And the result is a series of remarkable innovations that we believe will redefine the experience

0: of using a foldable phone.
1: It will fall to Turnus, the previously low-profile hardware chief, to persuade Apple's customers that they need a foldable device costing about $2,000, a new high for a global brand that has defined mass luxury. Analyst firms such as International Data Corporation expect Apple will sell every foldable iPhone it can produce and secure a 40% share of the lucrative niche by the end of next year.
0: Look, it comes in an incredible...
2: It was exciting. I mean, to see John Turnus walk out on stage, it, you know, signaled this new era for Apple. And here we are, and there's more excitement around this iPhone Duo than I've seen around any other Apple product in a very long time. I think what the Duo does is it raises all boats. I think you're going to see a lot more people look at foldables as an interesting new alternative. I do think Apple, you know, will probably steal some sales from Samsung and some of these other foldable devices, but I also think we're going to see more people giving credence to this idea of a foldable design, and it, you know, we could see it raise up to maybe 10% of the market. It's never going to become the mainstream, not for a very long time, but I think in the near term we could see a significant growth.
3: I think John did good. I love the handover till the last minute with Tim in the video coming and say, I'm not your guy, he's the guy. I thought it was so well done, but I like what John is signaling, which is that the phone is still here to stay. It's changing the value that we put on the phone, and that the other devices will come around that phone to bring even more value.
1: Turkish Airlines carried 64 million passengers in the first 8 months of 2026, recording strong growth in both international and domestic traffic. International passenger traffic rose 6.1% to 41.8 million, while the number of domestic passengers increased 4.3% to 22.2 million. The airline also improved its passenger load factor to 84.7%, up from 82.7% a year earlier, reflecting stronger use of available capacity. Turkish Airlines continued to expand its global network, increasing the number of destinations it serves from 353 to 358. Its fleet also grew significantly, expanding 13% from 501 to 566 aircraft as the carrier continues to strengthen its international operations. The positive trend continued in August when Turkish Airlines carried 10 million passengers, a year-on-year increase of 5.6%. The August passenger load factor climbed to 88%, with the domestic rate reaching 91.3%, highlighting strong travel demand during the month. The latest figures reinforce Turkish Airlines' continued growth in passenger traffic, fleet size, and global connectivity as it expands its position in international aviation.

0: I'm really happy that I can, that I only can speak about having fun. You know, it's just for me, it's like this. I'm the coach of Barca, and I'm really happy to be here. And I think in the first five games, we did really good. So we scored a lot of goals. But also for me, most important thing is that we are playing like a team, like one unit, Also, we control the game. We are dominant, and this is fantastic to see. And at the end, it's a style how we want to play. So we want that our supporters, that the culés are enjoying our game, and I think at the moment they are enjoying it. I think that we are not in the beginning of the season, and I know, and you know it also, that there's a long way to the end. And in May, at the end of May or in April, there are titles you can win. It looks really good. It looks really great, and I think we are training really hard, really tough also for them. Everyone has this hunger. Everyone wants to improve, get better, and this affects also the team. How we are doing this on the pitch in the games. And this is a great situation because this intensity we have, we need it for our philosophy. It's the most important thing, the intensity.
1: Very, very happy. The way we attacked the game from the very first minute, the way we competed, the clarity that we had, how we had to attack them, how we had to disorganize them, the purpose, the quality, the amount of chances that we generated, for sure the game, the scoreline has to reflect a very different result. We will get there, because if we are a bit more precise, it should have been much bigger. But to do what we've done today in this stadium against this opponent is remarkable from the team.
2: Yeah, when you talk about people being clinical, the reality is that they score one in every five or six shots on target. That's been clinical, you know. So if we generate more volume, we will score more goals. The number of players that got into this situation, the amount of situation that we generate in various ways, it was something that pleased me a lot. And the fact that obviously it's 1-0 at the end, you suffer. They have that situation with Kevin inside the box that any other day something different could have happened, but really pleased because we won the game and I think we fully deserve to win it.
3: Yes, I think today I have to blame myself a little bit for the start of the game. I think Atletico has used a structure that they haven't used before this season, and it has cost us a little bit to match up properly. No, I think until we conceded the goal and we've had a couple of minutes where we've, I think, adjusted things and we matched up much better, and it was the moment where we've started playing better. Obviously, after half time, you have more time, everything was better set, and second half, I think we were the best team. I think the players have shown big character, and also the crowd has helped us massively in the second half. No, in this kind of nights, you are there doing your job, but you also can enjoy it. Yeah, lovely goal from Alexis, lovely goal from Dom Szoboszlai. I think it's good also, no? The midfielders can add goals, because we have midfielders that naturally they are going to arrive to the box. You know, sometimes we are talking about the structure, keep your position, but it's inside them for Ryan Gravenberch, from Dom Szoboszlai, for Alexis McAllister, and it's good that we can also benefit, no, offensively from those situations where they arrive to the box.
4: Siempre normal que cuando parecería que en el segundo tiempo no haces lo mismo que en el primero, aparece que no están bien físicamente. 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

I'm Sue Dozar with your global weather update. Let's start. Across much of Europe, light clouds are moving quickly across the region. Athens will be sunny at 33 degrees, while Istanbul is partly cloudy at 28. Farther west, warmer conditions stay cold for most of the continent. Rome is rainy at 27 degrees and Berlin is cloudy at 21. In the Balkans, temperatures remain on the warmer side. Tirana is partly cloudy at 34 degrees, while Pristina has similar weather at 32. The Middle East warms up today, though. Recep is at 40 degrees and Baghdad is partly cloudy at 43. In Central Asia, Almaty is partly cloudy at 32 degrees, while Baku is sunny for today. Farther east, Bangkok has a thunderstorm at 32 degrees and Urumqi is sunny at 28. Across Africa, Casablanca is partly cloudy at 27 degrees, while Tripoli is sunny at 36. In North America, Toronto is partly cloudy and Los Angeles has similar weather at 34. In South America, Buenos Aires at 17 degrees, while Caracas has a thunderstorm at 26. Across Oceania, Sydney is cloudy at 19 degrees, while Port Moresby is at 28 for today. That's the latest global weather update. 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

0: Mr. President.
1: Oh, I think the war is going to end immediately after the election.
0: Why?
1: I think the war will end immediately after the election.
0: Because
1: they can't hold out any longer. They're desperate to try and affect the election so that we can get a nice, weak group of people in there and leave them alone and let them have their nuclear weapon. All they want is a nuclear weapon. And if they had a nuclear weapon, the whole world is in deep trouble.
0: Are you still hoping for a nuclear deal? Secretary Wright said a nuclear deal might not be on the table anymore.
1: No, I'm,
0: is that true?
1: I'm doing much more than a nuclear deal. There's a lot more than nuclear. We're going to have nuclear. That's 99.9. But there's going to be a lot of other things on the table that wouldn't have been on the table 3 months ago.
0: What about such as?
2: Negotiations with Iran? Do you expect that to be started sometime?
1: We're not looking for it, to be honest with you, Jeff. Originally, I wanted to make a deal. We're so far down the line, they have very little country left right now. So we're not looking for it. Yes, a negotiation could possibly happen, but it's not something we're looking at. This war will end immediately after our election.
0: Mr. President, you've been saying for weeks that oil and gas prices are going to come down. Oil is now back above $100 a barrel. How do you explain this to Americans who are wondering when prices
1: are going to
0: come down?
1: Well, I think it's very easy to explain to America. All you have to do is say, will you let Iran have a nuclear weapon? And the answer is no. And they're doing very poorly. Their country is in shambles right now. They are, as you probably have seen the numbers, 300% inflation. Their money is valueless. They're not paying their soldiers. We control the strait and lots of other things. So for a little while, I would say this. Shortly, but right after the election, because they'd like to have it that way, but right after the election, oil prices are going to be tumbling downward. They're going to be tumbling down, and we'll get them down. I think for gasoline, we'll get them below $2 a gallon.
0: But not until after the midterm.
1: I think it's going to take a little bit longer than the midterm. Thank you very much.
3: The Secretary General is deeply concerned by reports of further escalations in and around the Strait of Hormuz over the past days, including attacks against commercial vessels and threats of additional action against maritime and energy infrastructure. Navigational rights and freedom of navigation in and around the Strait of Hormuz must be fully restored and respected in accordance with international law. We recall the Secretary General's appeal to all concerned to exercise utmost restraint and refrain from actions and rhetoric that could further inflame an already volatile situation. Any further escalation risks grave consequences for civilians, regional stability, international peace and security, and the global economy, as we've been telling you. The Secretary General urges the parties to make full use of diplomatic channels and resolve issues through dialogue and negotiations. The United Nations Secretariat, as we've said, is ready to support all credible efforts aimed at de-escalation and a comprehensive and durable settlement.
4: The Houthis have launched fresh ballistic missile and drone attacks on southern Saudi Arabia, marking a second consecutive day of strikes and raising fears of a broader escalation in the region. The latest attacks followed a major Houthi operation that targeted an airbase in Khamis Mushaid and oil infrastructure in several southern Saudi cities. Dozens of people were wounded in the earlier attacks, which also sparked fires at oil installations and represented one of the most significant Houthi assaults on Saudi Arabia since the U.S.-Israeli war on Iran began. Saudi civil defense authorities have repeatedly issued emergency alerts in affected areas, including Khamis Mushaid, as the threat of further attacks continues. Fighting between Saudi Arabia and the Houthis has intensified in recent months, threatening to unravel the relative calm that followed a UN-brokered truce in 2022. The conflict has increasingly become intertwined with the wider regional war, with the Houthis aligned with Iran while Saudi Arabia remains a key U.S. partner. The renewed attacks have heightened concerns that Saudi Arabia and the Houthis could slide back into a broader conflict after years of significantly reduced hostilities. Yemeni army announced it has made progress against the Houthis in the northern province of Jaf and the central province of Marib, while clashes continue in Taiz. Yemeni government forces regained control of a series of military positions in the Al-Qaeda area southwest of Taiz following fighting with the Houthis, and footage was captured of the positions now back under government control. Clashes between government forces and the Houthis have intensified since July in several cities across Yemen, most notably Taiz, Jaf, and Baida. The fighting in Taiz has come at a heavy human cost. Yemenis forced to flee the Al-Qaeda and Al-Rabah areas due to the intensifying clashes have taken shelter at the Jabal Zayd camp, though many other displaced families migrated to different areas instead. Those who abandoned their homes in haste are now trying to survive in the camp without water, bedding, or basic necessities. Haza, an elderly man who took refuge in the camp, said the bombardment forced them out. The bombardment, artillery shells, and machine gun fire devastated us. We migrated here yesterday afternoon. Ahmed Murshid, another displaced resident, said 130 newly displaced people arrived at the camp on a single day, describing conditions so dire that people have resorted to picking leaves from trees to eat. Nabil Cade said his family fled with nothing. We have neither water nor bedding. We couldn't take anything with us. I swear we only fled to save our lives. The UN's International Organization for Migration said around 18,500 people have been displaced in Taiz and Hodeida since September 3rd, when clashes intensified in Yemen's western provinces, with the number of displaced increasing by the hour. IOM Yemen Mission Chief Abdusattar Asoev said the displaced have arrived with no belongings, lack shelter and food, and that it remains uncertain whether they will be able to safely return home. Displaced families urgently need cash assistance, temporary shelter, basic household items, and food aid, the IOM said.

0: Israeli airstrikes are bringing further destruction across the Gaza Strip, with dramatic footage capturing the moments homes and buildings are hit in another wave of attacks on the Palestinian enclave. Video from Al-Shadi refugee camp in Gaza City showed the moment an Israeli strike hit the area, sending flames and a massive cloud of smoke and debris into the sky. The attack caused further destruction in the densely populated refugee camp, where Palestinians have already endured extensive damage from repeated Israeli bombardment. In southern Gaza, footage also captured an Israeli strike hitting a house in Khan Yunis, with thick, dark smoke rising above the surrounding neighborhood. Israeli attacks were reported across several parts of Gaza, including Nusirat and the Daraj Tufa area, as strikes continued from north to south. The latest bombardment adds to the devastation across the territory, where homes, neighborhoods, and civilian infrastructure have been repeatedly destroyed during Israel's war on Gaza. The latest footage once again shows the scale and force of the bombardment as explosions tear through buildings and send towering clouds of smoke over Gaza's already devastated landscape. Israeli airstrikes have caused further destruction across the Gaza Strip, with several buildings demolished in the Bir Age refugee camp in central Gaza. The strikes left homes reduced to piles of concrete and twisted debris, adding to the widespread devastation already inflicted on the Palestinian enclave. Residents of Bir Age returned to the destroyed area after the attack, by hand and searching through the ruins for belongings that could still be recovered. The destruction in Bir Age comes as Palestinians continue to live among the ruins of homes and neighborhoods devastated by repeated Israeli attacks. The renewed destruction adds to the enormous humanitarian toll in Gaza, where much of the territory has already been devastated and large numbers of Palestinians remain displaced from their homes. Palestinian child was reportedly killed by Israeli fire this week in the Mawasi area of Khan Yunis, according to Palestinian and Hamas-linked media outlets, though the report has not yet been independently confirmed by major international news agencies. A Palestinian-aligned outlet reported that Israeli forces shot and killed a child identified as Obeda Osama Sheikh in the chest in the Bayer 19 area of Mawasi. The Times of Israel's live coverage on September 9th cited similar reports from Hamas-controlled Gaza media, identifying the victim as a 10-year-old boy named Obeda Al-Aid, who was reportedly shot by Israeli forces in Al-Mawasi and later pronounced dead at a hospital. The Times of Israel noted, however, that it could not independently verify the report, and the Israeli military has not yet responded to the claim. The account is consistent with details reported elsewhere, including that the child was taken to Nasser Hospital and that a funeral was subsequently held. But as of now, the incident appears to rest primarily on Palestinian and Hamas-linked sourcing, including Al-Masira. The reported killing fits a broader pattern documented by multiple international outlets in recent weeks. The Israeli military has not commented on the latest reported incident. Given the reliance on Palestinian-sourced accounts and the absence of independent confirmation, the report's verification status should be treated with caution, pending further corroboration. Israeli attacks in Gaza killed a family of four and wounded a group of children in separate incidents this week, as violence continued despite the ceasefire that took effect in October. In Gaza City, the bodies of a family of four, two children, and their parents were taken to Shifa Hospital before burial after being killed in a strike early Thursday around 2 a.m. while they were asleep. There is no justification for Israel to strike this house, said Zuhair Al-Haysami, a neighbor of the family at the hospital. There was no immediate comment from the Israeli military on the strike, though a separate statement said its forces struck Hamas weapon storage facilities in three areas across Gaza on Wednesday. In a separate incident, an Israeli drone targeted a group of Palestinians in the Amal neighborhood of Khan Yunis, wounding several children. The wounded were brought to Nasser Hospital, where medical teams treated them in the emergency department. Both incidents add to a mounting toll since the ceasefire was reached on October 10, 2025. According to Gaza's health ministry, 1,358 Palestinians have been killed and 4,541 others wounded in Israeli attacks since that date. More broadly, since October 2023, more than 73,000 Palestinians have been killed and over 174,000 wounded in Israeli attacks on Gaza.
1: Thai protesters rallied in front of the Israeli embassy in Bangkok on Thursday, September 10th, against allegedly inappropriate land acquisition strategies and offensive tourist behavior. Protesters, led by media mogul and former Yellow Shirt leader Sondi Lim Thong Kul, accused Israeli nationals of circumventing foreign ownership restrictions in order to purchase large amounts of land for religious and cultural purposes. They also said some tourists had caused friction with local communities. Protesters gathered with Thai national flags as police officers took up positions along a fence to oversee security. At least one protester was seen carrying a sign bearing the Palestinian flag. The demonstration came just days after Israeli ambassador to Thailand, Alona Fisher Kam, met with Thai Foreign Minister Sihasak Phuanketkhao over the issue. According to Sihasak, the Israeli ambassador acknowledged the concerns, saying she was not ignoring the issue and had already visited affected areas to assess the situation.
2: NATO has highlighted Turkey's Anka 3 next-generation unmanned combat aircraft as an example of the alliance's growing defense capabilities, describing it as NATO 3.0 in practice. NATO's allied Joint Force Command Brunsum showcased the Turkish-developed Anka 3 as allies increase defense production and introduce new military technologies. Developed by Turkish Aerospace Industries, the Anka 3 is a next-generation stealth unmanned combat aerial vehicle designed to carry out advanced combat missions. The NATO command linked the aircraft to commitments made at the Ankara summit, where allies agreed to strengthen their capabilities and take greater responsibility for collective security. The recognition also highlights Turkey's expanding role in NATO's defense capabilities and the growing importance of its domestic defense industry within the alliance. Turkey has significantly expanded the development

Iranian city of Sumy. At least four vehicles in the building of the shopping center were damaged as a result of the attack, State Emergency Service added in a statement on social media. First responders can be seen assisting the affected people and securing the bodies. Ukrainian President Volodymyr Zelensky chided the international community Wednesday for not taking a tougher stance against Russia over its escalating bombardment of civilian areas of Ukraine. Moscow always denies it aims at civilians and says it is targeting military-related facilities.

0: This Russian homeowner is not taking any chances with his high-rise apartment in Moscow. Workers install shatter-resistant film on his windows, meant to protect him and his family from debris caused by frequent Ukrainian drone attacks over the city.
1: The main decision was taken because of what happened to the people I know. A drone hit a neighboring house where an acquaintance of mine lives. It did not have the protective film, and the shards flew just inside his flat. He had multiple wounds on his face. To avoid this situation, I decided to install the safety protective film.
0: Yuri, who shared only part of his name, is among many Russians growing increasingly concerned about the impact of the war in Ukraine on everyday life. The concerns come as Russia prepares for its first parliamentary election since launching its full-scale invasion of Ukraine in February 2022. Although the September 18th to 20th vote is tightly managed, with President Vladimir Putin's party set to stay on top, the Kremlin will be watching turnout and election results closely as a gauge of public anxiety and war fatigue. Putin has accused Kyiv of trying to disrupt the upcoming parliamentary election amid Ukraine's long-range drone campaign. Over the summer, Ukraine launched hundreds of drones at Russian refineries, warehouses, and military facilities in hopes of pushing Moscow to negotiate peace. In turn, Russia escalated its air attacks on Kyiv and other Ukrainian cities. For some businesses, like Russian firm Solartek, which installed the protective film on anxiety has translated into rising demand. Pavel Levit is a laboratory manager at Solartek.
2: As the geography of drone strikes expanded this year, we noticed demand for protective films surge during the summer. Replacing the usual seasonal peak for solar control films, demand increased by more than 50%.
0: Aside from physical protection, Russians are also looking to ensure financial security. Oleg Khanin, head of insurance brokerage Soyuz, says requests for insurance coverage linked to Ukrainian strikes have also surged over the past year. Although both Russia and Ukraine deny deliberately targeting civilians, residential and commercial buildings are frequently damaged by intercepted drones and missiles. Since late April, a majority of respondents in all but one of the weekly surveys by the state-run Public Opinion Foundation have described the mood among people they know as anxious. The pollster's anxiety indicator has remained at its highest sustained level since Russia's partial military mobilization in 2022. Some Russians worry that another mobilization drive could follow the election, despite repeated Kremlin denials. Even as the authorities insist they are winning the war in Ukraine, Russians appear increasingly concerned about the conflict's impact on everyday life.
3: This meeting is taking place in a context when there is a global uncertainty. Global uncertainty has been caused by President Trump's policies, the Trump-US invasion on Iran, and also because of Russia's invasion of Ukraine. So that has created a massive political and economic crisis in the countries of Global South. So this meeting is happening where these leaders, few important leaders, be it Xi Jinping, President Putin, and Prime Minister Modi, Lula, and other leaders. So they will come together, and there will be a very powerful political message which will be sent across the world. What is the message? The message is that, we stand together. BRICS countries, most of the BRICS countries do not accept the sanctions imposed by the West, either on, say, Iran or on Russia. They pursue a slightly different kind of policy, and they also demand what you call multilateral reform. They demand that in the previous Shanghai

0: Corruption Awareness meeting in Bishkek just a couple of weeks ago, you have seen that they in a way they condemned the US policy there. They did not condemn Russia. So what I see is that it offers an alternative perspective. It also offers an alternative platform for the countries which are otherwise feeling left out by the Western organizations, by the West-dominated organizations.
1: Well, I think in the India-China case, it's a particularly complex relationship. We have a border dispute which is at the moment at least under control, but it is not by any means resolved, and the resolutions all seem to be relatively against India's interests, the viable resolutions, shall we say. We have a very unequal trade relationship, as I've mentioned. I think there is tremendous potential in BRICS, not for the reasons that are often described. It should not be seen as an anti-US grouping so much as a grouping that is seeking an alternative place in the world and an alternative way of doing international economic relations, political relations, people-to-people relations. And if we can play it well, so far, I'm sorry, our government in India has not played it well, but if we can play it well, then it does provide people in India also with many more opportunities than in the past.
2: Fire broke out on a passenger ferry in waters off the western Philippines, leaving dozens of people missing, the Coast Guard said Thursday, and killing dozen people. So far, 43 people have been rescued and efforts were ongoing, so the count of 86 people missing may change. Coast Guard spokeswoman Commodore Nomi Kayabyab said in a radio interview. The ferry MV June Astor had sailed from Manila and was near Coron in Palawan province when the fire started around 6:45 p.m. Wednesday. Images from the scene showed Coast Guard personnel tossed life jackets to survivors as the ferry burned in the background. Passengers were helped into smaller boats, taking them to shallow water, and body bags were laid out at what looked like a port. Bad weather and big waves were challenging rescuers. The ferry was around 7.4 kilometers off Coron's village of Turda when it sent a distress signal, but strong sea currents had dragged it to a distance of 14.2 kilometers off Turda. An officer said 134 people were on board, 117 of them passengers and 17 crew. There was no information about any foreigners on board, Coast Guard information officer told reporters. Kayabyab said it was still unclear what caused the fire, and the Coast Guard is coordinating with the shipping company and maritime authorities to get more details.

The death toll from the devastating mudslide in Nepal had reached 1,374 on Wednesday, according to the latest figures released by Nepalese police. The catastrophic flash flood and mudslide, triggered by a glacial collapse on the Nepalese side, struck the remote China-Nepal border region on August 26th morning, causing heavy casualties and leaving thousands of people missing. Authorities have been working around the clock on search and rescue operations, body recovery, and victim identification in the aftermath of one of the deadliest natural disasters hitting the region in years. Rescue teams have continued searching affected areas for survivors and missing people despite difficult terrain and conditions. Emergency crews have also been working to clear debris and restore access to isolated communities. Local authorities have been coordinating relief efforts as families await information about missing relatives. The disaster has caused widespread destruction in remote areas near the border, disrupting roads and other essential infrastructure.

A brush fire was seen raging in the hills near the Getty Center in Los Angeles, California, on Wednesday, September 9th. Aerial footage showed water-bombing helicopters dropping water over the flames in the hills around the area near the museum complex. According to the Los Angeles Fire Department,

LAFD, the fires, dubbed as the Getty Fire, has burnt approximately 25 acres of brush, instructing residents in the affected area to stay prepared to leave. The Getty Center website stated that it was closed due to a nearby fire. At approximately 0142 Greenwich Mean Time, the LAFD said that firefighting crews have stopped the forward progress of the Getty Fire. Firefighters continued working to contain the blaze and prevent it from spreading further. No injuries were immediately reported in connection with the fire.

0: The most important thing are the long-term trends, right? We've warmed the planet by about 1.5 degrees Celsius since the 19th century, and that is halfway to the Pliocene. And the Pliocene was the period 3 million years ago that was the last time that it was actually quite warm, and that was only 3 degrees Celsius warmer than the pre-industrial. So we're halfway there, but not in millions of years, in 150 years. But we do detect some acceleration in the last 20 years compared to the previous 20 years. Whether that means that temperatures are going to like suddenly rocket up exponentially, that seems a little unlikely. But we're seeing the impacts of the changes that we have. I mean, whether we can formally detect an acceleration in that, that is what we expect, right? And we expect that because we still haven't started reducing the amount of carbon dioxide in the atmosphere. And until we do, then we have our foot on the accelerator pedal of global warming. Now, it's large enough that we're seeing that signal, not just at the global mean, not just at the continental mean, not just in the regional mean, but at the local mean, at the weather stations where people live. We are seeing the impacts of climate change on extreme heat. We're seeing it on extreme rainfall. We're seeing it on sea level rise and storm surges if you're in a coastal area. We're seeing it in wildfires. And it is now no longer possible to just say, oh, you know, this is just something that the scientists worry about. It doesn't affect normal people. It's affecting normal people, and it's affecting them all over the world.
1: A new Ebola treatment center has opened in Kisangani in the Democratic Republic of Congo as authorities battle an outbreak that has spread across several provinces and claimed thousands of lives. The facility was inaugurated by the Ebola response team, Doctors Without Borders, and Congolese authorities as efforts intensify to contain the spread of the disease. The center is equipped with 22 beds and can expand to an operational capacity of 50, strengthening the ability of health workers to isolate and treat patients.
2: Avoir un CT avec toutes les services de support, avec une bonne capacité de prise en charge, avec un bon accès aux patients, et bien sûr va améliorer pour les staff traitants la possibilité de donner meilleurs soins aux patients et aussi l'accès à une structure d'isolement pour aussi couper les chaînes de transmission au niveau communautaire.
1: Strict infection control measures have been introduced, including separate pathways for suspected and confirmed cases, hand washing stations, disinfection procedures, and specialized waste management systems. The outbreak has spread across six provinces in eastern Congo, where violence, displacement, and significant population movements are making efforts to contain the disease increasingly difficult. Weak healthcare and surveillance systems, along with insufficient contact tracing and laboratory testing, are adding to the challenges facing medical teams. The new treatment center is expected to strengthen the response as health authorities and humanitarian organizations work to contain transmission and provide care to communities affected by the outbreak.

Bangladesh, which once came close to eliminating measles, is facing its worst outbreak on record, with 999 suspected and confirmed measles-related deaths reported since March as hospitals struggle with overcrowding, shortages, and a continuing influx of sick children. The prolonged outbreak, despite a nationwide emergency vaccination

0: Immunization campaign, launched in April, follows disruption to routine immunization in 2024 and 2025, experts said, when the country was going through a political crisis following a deadly uprising against then Premier Sheikh Hasina. Bangladesh is currently experiencing the biggest measles outbreak in the world, according to a list on the United States Centers for Disease Control and Prevention website. Health officials and experts said missed vaccinations and vaccine supply problems as a result of the political upheaval had left children vulnerable, particularly infants under 9 months who are too young to get routine vaccinations, helping fuel transmission across age groups.
1: Measles outbreak or the epidemic as it is happening still now, and the chikungunya and the dengue situation that's growing up, it's a kind of a failure of all of us. It's a collective failure. We should not be only blaming the government. I mean, here the private sector has not played their role. The CSOs, NGOs, the media, they have not played their role as well. I mean, we should have been proactive. It's the whole of the society. With that kind of approach, we should have moved.
0: For families, the outbreak has meant weeks of uncertainty, repeated hospital visits and mounting costs. Hospitals are struggling to cope with a surge in measles cases while treating growing numbers of dengue patients, putting additional pressure on an already overstretched healthcare system. More than 45,000 people have been admitted to hospital for dengue this year. An NGO vessel rescued dozens of migrants in the Mediterranean on Tuesday, September 8th. Footage from Reuters showed. The Ocean Viking team carried out three rescues in the Maltese search and rescue region, bringing 78 migrants to safety from boats in distress. The first rescue followed a Mayday relay, or emergency radio broadcast, about a boat in distress, which was later spotted by NGO Sea Watch's aircraft. The 17 people on board included women and unaccompanied minors. The crew later rescued 16 more people, followed by another 45 from an overcrowded rubber boat. Among the survivors were very young children and a newborn baby. SOS Mediterranean said all the rescued were suffering from heat exhaustion, while some were also affected by dehydration and fuel burns. They received treatment on board. Reuters video footage from the rescues showed calm sea conditions. An Italian Coast Guard spokesperson said favorable weather conditions are a factor which migrants consider when attempting the crossing, and added that the situation remained under control. Data from Italy's Interior Ministry showed 20,837 migrants had arrived in the country by September 8th this year, compared with 46,630 in the same period of 2025 and 44,271 in 2024. Following the rescues, Italian authorities assigned Salerno as the vessel's port of disembarkation, SOS Mediterranean said, adding that the southern Italian port is about 2 days sailing from the rescue area.

Brent crude remained above $100 a barrel as escalating tensions between the United States and Iran fueled concerns over disruptions to global oil supplies. The international benchmark traded around $100.70 a barrel after briefly rising above $100 for the first time in nearly 2 months. U.S. West Texas Intermediate crude also remained elevated at around $96 a barrel, reflecting continued uncertainty across global energy markets. Oil prices have been driven higher by renewed attacks on tankers and mounting risks to shipping through the Strait of Hormuz, one of the world's most important energy corridors. Tensions have intensified further as Iran says that it has expanded its control over maritime traffic beyond the strait, while Washington maintains that the U.S. Navy has control of the strategic

Strategic waterway. With attacks increasingly affecting shipping, oil infrastructure, and military assets, markets remain concerned that further U.S.-Iran escalation could deepen disruptions to Gulf energy flows and keep oil prices above $100 a barrel.

0: Iran has raised fuel prices for its heaviest consumers, adding to pressure on households already struggling with a weakening currency. High living costs and the economic impact of the continuing conflict with the United States. Under the new policy, consumers using more than 110 liters of gasoline a month will pay double the previous rate, with the government saying that the increase will affect around 15% of consumers. The higher prices are particularly affecting people who depend on their vehicles for work, including taxi and ride-hailing drivers who consume large amounts of fuel each day. Drivers warn that passing higher costs on to passengers could reduce demand as commuters increasingly turn to public transportation or cut unnecessary journeys. The increase comes as Iran's rial has fallen to a record low of more than 2.2 million against the U.S. dollar, further eroding household purchasing power. For Iranian families already struggling to cover basic expenses, the fuel increase threatens to further squeeze household budgets as wages fail to keep pace with rising living costs. The latest measures highlight the growing strain on Iran's economy as the prolonged confrontation with the United States combines with currency weakness and rising costs to put increasing pressure on ordinary Iranians. The World Trade Organization announced that global goods trade continued to gain momentum in mid-2026, despite geopolitical tensions and uncertainty over trade policies. The organization's goods trade barometer rose to 102 in July from 101.7 in June, remaining above the baseline level of 100 and signaling stronger-than-trend merchandise trade. The organization said that strong demand for electronic components and other technology-related inputs continued to support global trade and offset some of the negative effects of the conflict in the Middle East. Electronic components recorded the strongest performance among the barometer's indicators, while export orders also remained firmly above trend, pointing to continued trade growth in the coming months. International air freight, agricultural raw materials, and automotive products also remained above their baseline levels. Container shipping was the only component below trend, reflecting continued pressure on maritime trade routes and global shipping. The WTO has forecast global merchandise trade volumes to grow 1.9% in 2026 under its baseline scenario, although growth could slow to 1.4% if higher energy prices persist because of the Middle East conflict. The organization also warned that disruptions to shipping through the Strait of Hormuz have yet to be fully reflected in global trade figures, meaning the impact of the conflict could become clearer in upcoming data. Despite those risks, the latest barometer suggests global goods trade has maintained resilience and positive momentum in the face of heightened geopolitical and economic uncertainty.
1: Hello and welcome to Apple Park.
0: Apple redefined its flagship smartphone with the launch of the Duo, a folding $1,999 iPhone, betting its design and promises of data privacy will let it leap ahead of rivals who have been selling folding phones for years.
1: This is iPhone Duo.
0: The Duo could shake up a category long dominated by Samsung and Chinese companies like Huawei, whose devices have struggled to move beyond a niche audience. Analysts have long said Apple's entry could be the catalyst foldables need, helping bring the form factor into the mainstream, much as the company did with smartwatches and wireless earbuds. The Duo is sized and shaped like a passport with rounded edges. It opens into a horizontal 19-centimeter screen that also can be viewed vertically. There is a smaller single screen on the front when the phone is folded. The company said, "Wino, Apple's thinnest phone." However, it is thicker than folding phones offered by Chinese rivals.

0: New CEO John Ternus led the event for the most notable overhaul of Apple's flagship product since the iPhone X in 2017. The iPhone brought in $209.6 billion, or just over half of Apple's sales in its most recent fiscal year.
1: We started with the experience that we wanted for ourselves, a larger display that feels as natural and intuitive as iPad. Then we brought together thoughtful design with breakthrough engineering in a way only Apple can. And the result is a series of remarkable innovations that we believe will redefine the experience of using a foldable phone.
0: It will fall to Ternus, the previously low-profile hardware chief, to persuade Apple's customers that they need a foldable device costing about $2,000, a new high for a global brand that has defined mass luxury. Analyst firms such as International Data Corporation expect Apple will sell every foldable iPhone it can produce and secure a 40% share of the lucrative niche by the end of next year.
1: Look, it comes in an incredible...
2: It was exciting. I mean, to see John Ternus walk out on stage, signaled this new era for Apple. And here we are, and there's more excitement around this iPhone Duo than I've seen around any other Apple product in a very long time. I think what the Duo does is it raises all boats. I think you're going to see a lot more people look at foldables as an interesting new alternative. I do think Apple, will probably steal some sales from Samsung and some of these other foldable devices, but I also think we're going to see more people giving credence to this idea of a foldable design, and we could see it raise up to maybe 10% of the market. It's never going to become the mainstream, not for a very long time, but I think in the near term we could see a significant growth.
3: I mean, John did good. I love the handover till the last minute with Tim in the video coming and saying, I'm not your guy, he's the guy. I thought it was so well done, but I like what John is signaling, which is that the phone is still here to stay. It's changing the value that we put on the phone, and that the other devices will come around that phone to bring even more value.
0: Turkish Airlines carried 64 million passengers in the first 8 months of 2026, recording strong growth in both international and domestic traffic. International passenger traffic rose 6.1% to 41.8 million, while the number of domestic passengers increased 4.3% to 22.2 million. The airline also improved its passenger load factor to 84.7%, up from 82.7% a year earlier, reflecting stronger use of available capacity. Turkish Airlines continued to expand its global network, increasing the number of destinations it serves from 353 to 358. Its fleet also grew significantly, expanding 13% from 501 to 566 aircraft as the carrier continues to strengthen its international operations. The positive trend continued in August when Turkish Airlines carried 10 million passengers, a year-on-year increase of 5.6%. The August passenger load factor climbed to 88%, with the domestic rate reaching 91.3%, highlighting strong travel demand during the month. The latest figures reinforce Turkish Airlines' continued growth in passenger traffic, fleet size, and global connectivity as it expands its position in international aviation.

0: I'm really happy that I only can speak about having fun. You know, it's just for me it's like this. I'm the coach of Barca, and I'm really happy to be here. And I think the first five games we did really good. So we scored a lot of goals. But also for me, most important thing is that we are playing like a team, like one unit, also, we control the game. We are dominant, and this is fantastic to see. And at the end, it's a style how we want to play. So we want that our supporters, that the culés, are enjoying our game, and I think at the moment they are enjoying it. I think that we are not in the beginning of the season, and I know, and you know it also, that there's a long, long way to the end. And in May, at the end of May or in April, there are titles you can win. This is, but it looks really good. It looks really great, and I think we are training really hard, really tough, also for them. Everyone has this hunger. Everyone wants to improve, get better, and this affects also the team. How we are doing this on the pitch in the games. And this is a great situation, because this intensity we have, we need it for our philosophy. It's the most important thing, the intensity.
1: Very, very happy. The way we attacked the game from the very first minute, the way we competed, the clarity that we had, how we had to attack them, how we had to disorganize them, the purpose, the quality, the amount of chances that we generated, for sure the game, the scoreline has to reflect a very different result. We will get there, because if we are a bit more precise, it should have been much bigger. But to do what we've done today in this stadium against this opponent is remarkable from the team.
2: Yeah, when you talk about people being clinical, the reality is that they score one in every five or six shots on target. That's been clinical, you know. So if we generate more volume, we will score more goals. The number of players that got into this situation, the amount of situation that we generate in various ways, it was something that pleased me a lot. And the fact that obviously it's 1-0 at the end, you suffer. They have that situation with Kevin inside the box, that any other day something different could have happened, but really pleased, because we won the game and I think we fully deserve to win it.
3: Yes, I think today I have to blame myself a little bit for the start of the game. I think Atletico has used a structure that they haven't used before this season, and it has cost us a little bit to match up properly. No, and I think until we conceded the goal and we've had a couple of minutes where we've, I think, adjusted things and we matched up much better, and it was the moment where we've started playing better. Obviously, after half time, you have more time, everything was better set, and second half, I think we were the best team. I think the team, the players have shown big character, and also the crowd has helped us massively in the second half. No, in this kind of nights, you are there doing your job, but you also can enjoy. Yes, yeah, lovely, lovely goal from Alexis, lovely goal from Domso Boslai. I think it's good also, no, the midfielders can add goals, because we have midfielders that naturally they are going to arrive to the box. You know, sometimes we are talking about the structure, keep your position, but it's inside them for Ryan Gravenberch, from Domso Boslai, for Alexis McAllister, and it's good that we can also benefit, no, offensively from those situations where they arrive to the box.
4: Siempre normal que cuando parecería que en el segundo tiempo no haces lo mismo que en el primero, aparece que no están bien físicamente. 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
5: American Coco Gauff saved two match points to beat Russian fifth seed Mira Andreeva 2-6, 7-6, 6-2, and reached the U.S. Open semifinals after recovering from a set. The 2023 champion had none of her usual firepower at first, and was on the ropes in the tiebreak before she flipped

0: the script and closed out the match with a forehand strike, dropping her racket to the court in joy and relief. She will face second seed Elena Rybakina in the last four. The Kazakh ensured she will leave Flushing Meadows as the new world number one with a comprehensive win over Zheng Qinwen, reaching the U.S. Open semifinals for the first time.
1: I mean, it was a slow start. I thought Mira was playing a great level to come out, wasn't really making a lot of mistakes and forcing me into some errors. And I think I was also giving away points too sometimes, or trying to end the point early because I felt the pressure from her. And I was able to reset and somehow get out of that one.

0: Mr. President.
1: Oh, I think the war is going to end immediately after the election. I think the war will end immediately after the election.
0: Because
1: they can't hold out any longer. They're desperate to try and affect the election so that we can get a nice, weak group of people in there and leave them alone and let them have their nuclear weapon. All they want is a nuclear weapon. And if they had a nuclear weapon, the whole world is in deep trouble.
2: Are you still hoping for a nuclear deal? Secretary Wright said a nuclear deal might not be on the table anymore.
1: No,
2: Is that true?
1: I'm doing much more than a nuclear deal. There's a lot more than nuclear. We're going to have nuclear. That's 99.9. But there's going to be a lot of other things on the table that wouldn't have been on the table 3 months ago.
2: Such as?
0: Negotiations with Iran? Do you expect that to be started sometime?
1: We're not looking for it, to be honest with you, Jeff. Originally, I wanted to make a deal. We're so far down the line, they have very little country left right now. So we're not looking for it. Yes, a negotiation could possibly happen, but it's not something we're looking at. This war will end immediately after our election.
2: Mr. President, you've been saying for weeks that oil and gas prices are going to come down. Oil is now back above $100 a barrel. To Americans who are wondering when
1: prices are going to come
2: down.
1: Well, I think it's very easy to explain to America. All you have to do is say, will you let Iran have a nuclear weapon? And the answer is no. And they're doing very poorly. Their country is in shambles right now. They are, as you probably have seen the numbers, 300% inflation. Their money is valueless. They're not paying their soldiers. We control the strait and lots of other things. So for a little while, I would say this, shortly, but right after the election, because they'd like to have it that way, but right after the election, oil prices are going to be tumbling downward. They're going to be tumbling down, and we'll get them down. I think for gasoline, we'll get them below $2 a gallon.
2: But not until after the midterm.
1: I think it's going to take a little bit longer than the midterm. Thank you very much.

0: The Secretary General is deeply concerned by reports of further escalations in and around the Strait of Hormuz over the past days, including attacks against commercial vessels and threats of additional action against maritime and energy infrastructure. Navigational rights and freedom of navigation in and around the Strait of Hormuz must be fully restored and respected in accordance with international law. We recall the Secretary General's appeal to all concerned to exercise utmost restraint and refrain from actions and rhetoric that could further inflame an already volatile situation. Any further escalation risks grave consequences for civilians, regional stability, international peace and security, and the global economy, as we've been telling you. The Secretary General urges the parties to make full use of diplomatic channels and resolve issues through dialogue and negotiations. The United Nations Secretariat, as we've said, is ready to support all credible efforts aimed at de-escalation and a comprehensive and durable settlement.
1: The Houthis have launched fresh ballistic missile and drone attacks on southern Saudi Arabia, marking a second consecutive day of strikes and raising fears of a broader escalation in the region. The latest attacks followed a major Houthi operation that targeted an airbase in Khamis Mushaid and oil infrastructure in several southern Saudi cities. Dozens of people were wounded in the earlier attacks, which also sparked fires at oil installations and represented one of the most significant Houthi assaults on Saudi Arabia since the U.S.-Israeli war on Iran began. Saudi civil defense authorities have repeatedly issued emergency alerts in affected areas, including Khamis Mushaid, as the threat of further attacks continues. Fighting between Saudi Arabia and the Houthis has intensified in recent months, threatening to unravel the relative calm that followed a UN-brokered truce in 2022. The conflict has increasingly become intertwined with the wider regional war, with the Houthis aligned with Iran while Saudi Arabia remains a key U.S. partner. The renewed attacks have heightened concerns that Saudi Arabia and the Houthis could slide back into a broader conflict after years of significantly reduced hostilities. The Yemeni army announced it has made progress against the Houthis in the northern province of Jaf and the central province of Marib, while clashes continue in Taiz. Yemeni government forces regained control of a series of military positions in the Al-Qaeda area southwest of Taiz following fighting with the Houthis, and footage was captured of the positions now back under government control. Clashes between government forces and the Houthis have intensified since July in several cities across Yemen, most notably Taiz, Jaf, and Baida. The fighting in Taiz has come at a heavy human cost. Yemenis forced to flee the Al-Qaeda and Al-Raba areas due to the intensifying clashes have taken shelter at the Jabal Zayd camp, though many other displaced families migrated to different areas instead. Those who abandoned their homes in haste are now trying to survive in the camp without water, bedding, or basic necessities. Haza, an elderly man who took refuge in the camp, said the bombardment forced them out. "The bombardment, artillery shells, and machine gun fire devastated us. We migrated here yesterday afternoon." Ahmed Murshid, another displaced resident, said 130 newly displaced people arrived at the camp on a single day, describing conditions so dire that people have resorted to picking leaves from trees to eat. Nabil Cade said his family fled with nothing. "We have neither water nor bedding. We couldn't take anything with us. I swear we only fled to save our lives." The UN's International Organization for Migration said around 18,500 people have been displaced in Taiz and Hodeidah since September 3rd, when clashes intensified in Yemen's western provinces, with the number of displaced increasing by the hour. IOM Yemen Mission Chief Abdusattar Asoev said the displaced have arrived with no belongings, lack shelter and food, and that it

remains uncertain whether they will be able to safely return home. Displaced families urgently need cash assistance, temporary shelter, basic household items, and food aid, the IOM said.

Israeli airstrikes are bringing further destruction across the Gaza Strip, with dramatic footage capturing the moments homes and buildings are hit in another wave of attacks on the Palestinian enclave. Video from Al-Shadi refugee camp in Gaza City showed the moment an Israeli strike hit the area, sending flames and a massive cloud of smoke and debris into the sky. The attack caused further destruction in the densely populated refugee camp, where Palestinians have already endured extensive damage from repeated Israeli bombardment. In southern Gaza, footage also captured an Israeli strike hitting a house in Khan Yunis, with thick, dark smoke rising above the surrounding neighborhood. Israeli attacks were reported across several parts of Gaza, including Nusirat and the Daraj Tufa area, as strikes continued from north to south. The latest bombardment adds to the devastation across the territory, where homes, neighborhoods, and civilian infrastructure have been repeatedly destroyed during Israel's war on Gaza. The latest footage once again shows the scale and force of the bombardment as explosions tear through buildings and send towering clouds of smoke over Gaza's already devastated landscape. Israeli airstrikes have caused further destruction across the Gaza Strip, with several buildings demolished in the Bir Age refugee camp in central Gaza. The strikes left homes reduced to piles of concrete and twisted debris, adding to the widespread devastation already inflicted on the Palestinian enclave. Residents of Bir Age returned to the destroyed area after the attack, by hand and searching through the ruins for belongings that could still be recovered. The destruction in Bir Age comes as Palestinians continue to live among the ruins of homes and neighborhoods devastated by repeated Israeli attacks. The renewed destruction adds to the enormous humanitarian toll in Gaza, where much of the territory has already been devastated and large numbers of Palestinians remain displaced from their homes. Palestinian child was reportedly killed by Israeli fire this week in the Mawasi area of Khan Yunis, according to Palestinian and Hamas-linked media outlets, though the report has not yet been independently confirmed by major international news agencies. A Palestinian-aligned outlet reported that Israeli forces shot and killed a child identified as Obeda Osama Sheikh in the chest in the Bayer 19 area of Mawasi. The Times of Israel's live coverage on September 9th cited similar reports from Hamas-controlled Gaza media, identifying the victim as a 10-year-old boy named Obeda al-Aid, who was reportedly shot by Israeli forces in al-Mawasi and later pronounced dead at a hospital. The Times of Israel noted, however, that it could not independently verify the report, and the Israeli military has not yet responded to the claim. The account is consistent with details reported elsewhere, including that the child was taken to Nasser Hospital and that a funeral was subsequently held. But as of now, the incident appears to rest primarily on Palestinian and Hamas-linked sourcing, including Al-Masira. The reported killing fits a broader pattern documented by multiple international outlets in recent weeks. The Israeli military has not commented on the latest reported incident. Given the reliance on Palestinian-sourced accounts and the absence of independent confirmation, the report's verification status should be treated with caution, pending further corroboration.

0: Israeli attacks in Gaza killed a family of four and wounded a group of children in separate incidents this week, as violence continued despite the ceasefire that took effect in October. In Gaza City, the bodies of a family of four, two children, and their parents were taken to Shifa Hospital before burial after being killed in a strike early Thursday around 2 a.m. while they were asleep. There is no justification for Israel to strike this house, said Zuhair Al-Haysami, a neighbor of the family at the hospital. There was no immediate comment from the Israeli military on the strike, though a separate statement said its forces struck Hamas weapon storage facilities in three areas across Gaza on Wednesday. In a separate incident, an Israeli drone targeted a group of Palestinians in the Amal neighborhood of Khan Yunis, wounding several children. The wounded were brought to Nasser Hospital, where medical teams treated them in the emergency department. Both incidents add to a mounting toll since the ceasefire was reached on October 10, 2025. According to Gaza's health ministry, 1,358 Palestinians have been killed and 4,541 others wounded in Israeli attacks since that date. More broadly, since October 2023, more than 73,000 Palestinians have been killed and over 174,000 wounded in Israeli attacks on Gaza.
1: Thai protesters rallied in front of the Israeli embassy in Bangkok on Thursday, September 10th, against allegedly inappropriate land acquisition strategies and offensive tourist behavior. Protesters, led by media mogul and former Yellow Shirt leader Sondi Lim Thong Kul, accused Israeli nationals of circumventing foreign ownership restrictions in order to purchase large amounts of land for religious and cultural purposes. They also said some tourists had caused friction with local communities. Protesters gathered with Thai national flags as police officers took up positions along a fence to oversee security. At least one protester was seen carrying a sign bearing the Palestinian flag. The demonstration came just days after Israeli ambassador to Thailand, Alona Fisher Kam, met with Thai Foreign Minister Sihasak Phuanketkhao over the issue. According to Sihasak, the Israeli ambassador acknowledged the concerns, saying she was not ignoring the issue and had already visited affected areas to assess the situation.
2: NATO has highlighted Turkey as Anka 3 next-generation unmanned combat aircraft as an example of the alliance's growing defense capabilities, describing it as NATO 3.0 in practice. NATO's allied Joint Force Command Brunsum showcased the Turkish-developed Anka 3 as allies increase defense production and introduce new military technologies. Developed by Turkish Aerospace Industries, the Anka 3 is a next-generation stealth unmanned combat aerial vehicle designed to carry out advanced combat missions. The NATO command linked the aircraft to commitments made at the Ankara summit, where allies agreed to strengthen their capabilities and take greater responsibility for collective security. The recognition also highlights Turkey's expanding role in NATO's defense capabilities and the growing importance of its domestic defense industry within the alliance. Turkey has significantly expanded the development and production of domestically designed defense systems in recent years, with unmanned aerial platforms becoming one of the country's most prominent areas of expertise. NATO said that the combination of new capabilities and increased defense production will contribute to an alliance that is stronger than ever.

Local authorities in Ukraine said Wednesday that at least two people were killed and 14 others injured following a Russian drone attack on shopping center in the Ukraine.

0: This Russian homeowner is not taking any chances with his high-rise apartment in Moscow. Workers install shatter-resistant film on his windows, meant to protect him and his family from debris caused by frequent Ukrainian drone attacks over the city.
1: The main decision was taken because of what happened to the people I know. A drone hit a neighboring house where an acquaintance of mine lives. It did not have the protective film, and the shards flew just inside his flat. He had multiple wounds on his face. To avoid this situation, I decided to install the safety protective film.
0: Yuri, who shared only part of his name, is among many Russians growing increasingly concerned about the impact of the war in Ukraine on everyday life. The concerns come as Russia prepares for its first parliamentary election since launching its full-scale invasion of Ukraine in February 2022. Although the September 18th to 20th vote is tightly managed, with President Vladimir Putin's party set to stay on top, the Kremlin will be watching turnout and election results closely as a gauge of public anxiety and war fatigue. Putin has accused Kyiv of trying to disrupt the upcoming parliamentary election amid Ukraine's long-range drone campaign. Over the summer, Ukraine launched hundreds of drones at Russian refineries, warehouses, and military facilities in hopes of pushing Moscow to negotiate peace. In turn, Russia escalated its air attacks on Kyiv and other Ukrainian cities. For some businesses, like Russian firm Solartek, which installed the protective film on anxiety has translated into rising demand. Pavel Levit is a laboratory manager at Solartek.
2: As the geography of drone strikes expanded this year, we noticed demand for protective films surge during the summer. Replacing the usual seasonal peak for solar control films, demand increased by more than 50%.
0: Aside from physical protection, Russians are also looking to ensure financial security. Oleg Khanin, head of insurance brokerage Soyuz, says requests for insurance coverage linked to Ukrainian strikes have also surged over the past year. Although both Russia and Ukraine deny deliberately targeting civilians, residential and commercial buildings are frequently damaged by intercepted drones and missiles. Since late April, a majority of respondents in all but one of the weekly surveys by the state-run Public Opinion Foundation have described the mood among people they know as anxious. The pollster's anxiety indicator has remained at its highest sustained level since Russia's partial military mobilization in 2022. Some Russians worry that another mobilization drive could follow the election, despite repeated Kremlin denials. Even as the authorities insist they are winning the war in Ukraine, Russians appear increasingly concerned about the conflict's impact on everyday life.
3: This meeting is taking place in a context when there is a global uncertainty. Global uncertainty has been caused by President Trump's policies, the Trump-US invasion on Iran, and also because of Russia's invasion of Ukraine. So that has created a massive political and economic crisis in the countries of Global South. So this meeting is happening where these leaders, a few important leaders, be it Xi Jinping, President Putin, and Prime Minister Modi, Lula, and other leaders. So they will come together, and there will be a very powerful political message which will be sent across the world. What is the message? The message is that we stand together. BRICS countries, most of the BRICS countries, do not accept the sanctions imposed by the West, either on, say, Iran or on Russia. So they pursue a slightly different kind of policy, and they also demand what you call multilateral reform. They demand that in the previous Shanghai Cooperation Organization meeting in Bishkek just a couple of weeks ago, you have seen that they condemned the U.S. policy there. They did not condemn Russia. So what I see is that it offers an alternative perspective. It also offers an alternative platform for the countries which are otherwise feeling left out by the Western organizations, by the West-dominated organizations.
4: I think in the India-China case, it's a particularly complex relationship we have.

0: have a border dispute, which is at the moment at least under control, but it is not by any means resolved. And the resolutions all seem to be relatively against India's interests, the viable resolutions, shall we say. We have a very unequal trade relationship, as I've mentioned. I think there is tremendous potential in BRICS, not for the reasons that are often described. It should not be seen as an anti-US grouping so much as a grouping that is seeking an alternative place in the world and an alternative way of doing international economic relations, political relations, people-to-people relations. And if we can play it well, so far, I'm sorry, our government in India has not played it well, but if we can play it well, then it does provide people in India also with many more opportunities than in the past.
1: Fire broke out on a passenger ferry in waters off the western Philippines, leaving dozens of people missing, the Coast Guard said Thursday, and killing dozen people. So far, 43 people have been rescued and efforts were ongoing, so the count of 86 people missing may change. Coast Guard spokeswoman Commodore Nomi Kayabyab said in a radio interview. The ferry MV June Astor had sailed from Manila and was near Coron in Palawan province when the fire started around 6:45 p.m. Wednesday. Images from the scene showed Coast Guard personnel tossed life jackets to survivors as the ferry burned in the background. Passengers were helped into smaller boats, taking them to shallow water, and body bags were laid out at what looked like a port. Bad weather and big waves were challenging rescuers. The ferry was around 7.4 kilometers off Coron's village of Turda when it sent a distress signal, but strong sea currents had dragged it to a distance of 14.2 kilometers off Turda. An officer said 134 people were on board, 117 of them passengers and 17 crew. There was no information about any foreigners on board, Coast Guard information officer told reporters. Kayabyab said it was still unclear what caused the fire, and the Coast Guard is coordinating with the shipping company and maritime authorities to get more details.

The death toll from the devastating mudslide in Nepal had reached 1,374 on Wednesday, according to the latest figures released by Nepalese police. The catastrophic flash flood and mudslide, triggered by a glacial collapse on the Nepalese side, struck the remote China-Nepal border region on August 26th morning, causing heavy casualties and leaving thousands of people missing. Authorities have been working around the clock on search and rescue operations, body recovery, and victim identification in the aftermath of one of the deadliest natural disasters hitting the region in years. Rescue teams have continued searching affected areas for survivors and missing people despite difficult terrain and conditions. Emergency crews have also been working to clear debris and restore access to isolated communities. Local authorities have been coordinating relief efforts as families await information about missing relatives. The disaster has caused widespread destruction in remote areas near the border, disrupting roads and other essential infrastructure.

A brush fire was seen raging in the hills near the Getty Center in Los Angeles, California, on Wednesday, September 9th. Aerial footage showed water-bombing helicopters dropping water over the flames in the hills around the area near the museum complex. According to the Los Angeles Fire Department, LAFD, the fires, dubbed as the Getty Fire, has burnt approximately 25 acres of brush, instructing residents in the affected area to stay prepared to leave. The Getty Center website stated that it was closed due to a nearby fire. At approximately 0142 Greenwich Mean Time, the LAFD said that firefighting crews have stopped the forward progress of the Getty Fire. Firefighters continued working to contain the blaze and prevent it from spreading further. No injuries were immediately

0: And the most important thing are the long-term trends, right? We've warmed the planet by about 1.5 degrees Celsius since the 19th century, and that is halfway to the Pliocene. And the Pliocene was the period 3 million years ago that was the last time that it was actually quite warm, and that was only 3 degrees Celsius warmer than the pre-industrial. So we're halfway there, but not in millions of years, in 150 years. But we do detect some acceleration in the last 20 years compared to the previous 20 years. Whether that means that temperatures are going to like suddenly rocket up exponentially, that seems a little unlikely. But we're seeing the impacts of the changes that we have. I mean, whether we can formally detect an acceleration in that, that is what we expect, right? And we expect that because we still haven't really started reducing the amount of carbon dioxide in the atmosphere. And until we do, then we have our foot on the accelerator pedal of global warming. Now it's large enough that we're seeing that signal not just at the global mean, not just at the continental mean, not just in the regional mean, but at the local mean, at the weather stations where people live. We are seeing the impacts of climate change on extreme heat. We're seeing it on extreme rainfall. We're seeing it on sea level rise and storm surges if you're in a coastal area. We're seeing it in wildfires. And it is now no longer possible to just say, oh, you know, this is just something that the scientists worry about. It doesn't affect normal people. It's affecting normal people, and it's affecting them all over the world.
1: A new Ebola treatment center has opened in Kisangani in the Democratic Republic of Congo as authorities battle an outbreak that has spread across several provinces and claimed thousands of lives. The facility was inaugurated by the Ebola response team, Doctors Without Borders, and Congolese authorities as efforts intensify to contain the spread of the disease. The center is equipped with 22 beds and can expand to an operational capacity of 50, strengthening the ability of health workers to isolate and treat patients.
2: Avoir un CT avec toutes les services de support, avec une bonne capacité de prise en charge, avec un bon accès aux patients, et bien sûr va améliorer pour les staff traitants la possibilité de donner meilleurs soins aux patients et aussi l'accès à une structure d'isolement pour aussi couper les chaînes de transmission au niveau communautaire.
1: Strict infection control measures have been introduced, including separate pathways for suspected and confirmed cases, hand washing stations, disinfection procedures, and specialized waste management systems. The outbreak has spread across six provinces in eastern Congo, where violence, displacement, and significant population movements are making efforts to contain the disease increasingly difficult. Weak healthcare and surveillance systems, along with insufficient contact tracing and laboratory testing, are adding to the challenges facing medical teams. The new treatment center is expected to strengthen the response as health authorities and humanitarian organizations work to contain transmission and provide care to communities affected by the outbreak.

Bangladesh, which once came close to eliminating measles, is facing its worst outbreak on record, with 999 suspected and confirmed measles-related deaths reported since March as hospitals struggle with overcrowding, shortages, and a continuing influx of sick children. The prolonged outbreak, despite a nationwide emergency vaccination campaign launched in April, follows disruption to routine immunization in 2024 and 2025, experts said, when the country was going through a political crisis following a deadly uprising against then Premier Sheikh Hasina. Bangladesh is currently experiencing the biggest measles outbreak in the world, according to a list on the United States Centers for Disease Control and Prevention website. Health officials and experts said missed vaccinations and

0: Vaccine supply problems as a result of the political upheaval had left children vulnerable, particularly infants under 9 months who are too young to get routine vaccinations, helping fuel transmission across age groups.
1: Measles outbreak or the epidemic, as it is happening still now, and the chikungunya and the dengue situation that's growing up, it's a kind of a failure of all of us. It's a collective failure. We should not be only blaming the government. I mean, here the private sector has not played their role. The CSOs, NGOs, the media, they have not played their role as well. I mean, we should have been proactive. It's the whole of the society. With that kind of approach, we should have moved.
0: For families, the outbreak has meant weeks of uncertainty, repeated hospital visits and mounting costs. Hospitals are struggling to cope with a surge in measles cases while treating growing numbers of dengue patients, putting additional pressure on an already overstretched healthcare system. More than 45,000 people have been admitted to hospital for dengue this year. An NGO vessel rescued dozens of migrants in the Mediterranean on Tuesday, September 8th. Footage from Reuters showed. The Ocean Viking team carried out 3 rescues in the Maltese search and rescue region, bringing 78 migrants to safety from boats in distress. The first rescue followed a Mayday relay, or emergency radio broadcast, about a boat in distress, which was later spotted by NGO Sea Watch's aircraft. The 17 people on board included women and unaccompanied minors. The crew later rescued 16 more people, followed by another 45 from an overcrowded rubber boat. Among the survivors were very young children and a newborn baby. SOS Mediterranean said all the rescued were suffering from heat exhaustion, while some were also affected by dehydration and fuel burns. They received treatment on board. Reuters video footage from the rescues showed calm sea conditions. An Italian Coast Guard spokesperson said, favorable weather conditions are a factor which migrants consider when attempting the crossing, and added that the situation remained under control. Data from Italy's Interior Ministry showed 20,837 migrants had arrived in the country by September 8th this year, compared with 46,630 in the same period of 2025 and 44,271 in 2024. Following the rescues, Italian authorities assigned Salerno as the vessel's port of disembarkation, SOS Mediterranean said, adding that the southern Italian port is about 2 days sailing from the rescue area.

Brent crude remained above $100 a barrel as escalating tensions between the United States and Iran fueled concerns over disruptions to global oil supplies. The international benchmark traded around $100.70 a barrel after briefly rising above $100 for the first time in nearly 2 months. U.S. West Texas Intermediate crude also remained elevated at around $96 a barrel, reflecting continued uncertainty across global energy markets. Oil prices have been driven higher by renewed attacks on tankers and mounting risks to shipping through the Strait of Hormuz, one of the world's most important energy corridors. Tensions have intensified further as Iran says that it has expanded its control over maritime traffic beyond the strait, while Washington maintains that the U.S. Navy has control of the strategic waterway. With attacks increasingly affecting shipping, oil infrastructure, and military assets, markets remain concerned that further U.S.-Iran escalation could deepen disruptions to Gulf energy flows and keep oil prices above $100 a barrel.

0: Iran has raised fuel prices for its heaviest consumers, adding to pressure on households already struggling with a weakening currency. High living costs and the economic impact of the continuing conflict with the United States. Under the new policy, consumers using more than 110 liters of gasoline a month will pay double the previous rate, with the government saying that the increase will affect around 15% of consumers. The higher prices are particularly affecting people who depend on their vehicles for work, including taxi and ride-hailing drivers who consume large amounts of fuel each day. Drivers warn that passing higher costs on to passengers could reduce demand as commuters increasingly turn to public transportation or cut unnecessary journeys. The increase comes as Iran's rial has fallen to a record low of more than 2.2 million against the U.S. dollar, further eroding household purchasing power. For Iranian families already struggling to cover basic expenses, the fuel increase threatens to further squeeze household budgets as wages fail to keep pace with rising living costs. The latest measures highlight the growing strain on Iran's economy as the prolonged confrontation with the United States combines with currency weakness and rising costs to put increasing pressure on ordinary Iranians. The World Trade Organization announced that global goods trade continued to gain momentum in mid-2026, despite geopolitical tensions and uncertainty over trade policies. The organization's goods trade barometer rose to 102 in July from 101.7 in June, remaining above the baseline level of 100 and signaling stronger than trend merchandise trade. The organization said that strong demand for electronic components and other technology-related inputs continued to support global trade and offset some of the negative effects of the conflict in the Middle East. Electronic components recorded the strongest performance among the barometer's indicators, while export orders also remained firmly above trend, pointing to continued trade growth in the coming months. International air freight, agricultural raw materials, and automotive products also remained above their baseline levels. Container shipping was the only component below trend, reflecting continued pressure on maritime trade routes and global shipping. The WTO has forecast global merchandise trade volumes to grow 1.9% in 2026 under its baseline scenario, although growth could slow to 1.4% if higher energy prices persist because of the Middle East conflict. The organization also warned that disruptions to shipping through the Strait of Hormuz have yet to be fully reflected in global trade figures, meaning the impact of the conflict could become clearer in upcoming data. Despite those risks, the latest barometer suggests global goods trade has maintained resilience and positive momentum in the face of heightened geopolitical and economic uncertainty.
1: Hello and welcome to Apple Park.
0: Apple redefined its flagship smartphone with the launch of the Duo, a folding $1,999 iPhone, betting its design and promises of data privacy will let it leap ahead of rivals who have been selling folding phones for years.
1: This is iPhone Duo.
0: The Duo could shake up a category long dominated by Samsung and Chinese companies like Huawei, whose devices have struggled to move beyond a niche audience. Analysts have long said Apple's entry could be the catalyst foldables need, helping bring the form factor into the mainstream, much as the company did with smartwatches and wireless earbuds. The Duo is sized and shaped like a passport with rounded edges. It opens into a horizontal 19-centimeter screen that also can be viewed vertically. There is a smaller single screen on the front when the phone is folded. The company said, Apple's thinnest phone. However, it is thicker than folding phones offered by Chinese rivals. New CEO John Ternus led the event for the most notable overhaul of Apple's flagship product since the iPhone X in 2017. The iPhone brought in $209.6 billion, or just over half of Apple's sales in its most recent fiscal year.
2: We started with the experience that we wanted for ourselves, a larger display that feels as natural and intuitive as iPad. Then we brought together thoughtful design with breakthrough engineering. in a way only

0: And the result is a series of remarkable innovations that we believe will redefine the experience of using a foldable phone.
1: It will fall to Turnus, the previously low-profile hardware chief, to persuade Apple's customers that they need a foldable device costing about $2,000, a new high for a global brand that has defined mass luxury. Analyst firms such as International Data Corporation expect Apple will sell every foldable iPhone it can produce and secure a 40% share of the lucrative niche by the end of next year.
0: Look, it comes in an incredible...
2: It was exciting. I mean, to see John Turnus walk out on stage, it, you know, signaled this new era for Apple. And here we are, and there's more excitement around this iPhone Duo than I've seen around any other Apple product in a very long time. I think what the Duo does is it raises all boats. I think you're going to see a lot more people look at foldables as an interesting new alternative. I do think Apple, you know, will probably steal some sales from Samsung and some of these other foldable devices, but I also think we're going to see more people giving credence to this idea of a foldable design, and it, you know, we could see it raise up to maybe 10% of the market. It's never going to become the mainstream, not for a very long time, but I think in the near term we could see a significant growth.
3: I think John did good. I love the handover till the last minute with Tim in the video coming and say, I'm not your guy, he's the guy. I thought it was so well done, but I like what John is signaling, which is that the phone is still here to stay. It's changing the value that we put on the phone, and that the other devices will come around that phone to bring even more value.
1: Turkish Airlines carried 64 million passengers in the first 8 months of 2026, recording strong growth in both international and domestic traffic. International passenger traffic rose 6.1% to 41.8 million, while the number of domestic passengers increased 4.3% to 22.2 million. The airline also improved its passenger load factor to 84.7%, up from 82.7% a year earlier, reflecting stronger use of available capacity. Turkish Airlines continued to expand its global network, increasing the number of destinations it serves from 353 to 358. Its fleet also grew significantly, expanding 13% from 501 to 566 aircraft as the carrier continues to strengthen its international operations. The positive trend continued in August when Turkish Airlines carried 10 million passengers, a year-on-year increase of 5.6%. The August passenger load factor climbed to 88%, with the domestic rate reaching 91.3%, highlighting strong travel demand during the month. The latest figures reinforce Turkish Airlines' continued growth in passenger traffic, fleet size, and global connectivity as it expands its position in international aviation.

I'm really happy that I only can speak about having fun. You know, it's just for me it's like this. I'm the coach of Barca, and I'm really happy to be here. And I think the first five games we did really good. So we scored a lot of goals. But also for me, most important thing is that we are playing like a team, like one unit, Also, we control the game. We are dominant, and this is fantastic to see. And at the end, it's a style how we want to play. So we want that our supporters, that the culés, are enjoying our game. And I think at the moment they are enjoying it. I think that we are not in the beginning of the season, and I know, and you know it also, that there's a long, long way to the end. And in May, at the end of May or in April, there are titles you can win. It looks really good. It looks really great, and I think we are training.

0: really hard, really tough also for them, but everyone has this hunger. Everyone wants to improve, get better, and this affects also the team. How we are doing this on the pitch in the games. And this is a great situation because this intensity we have, we need it for our philosophy. It's the most important thing, the intensity.
1: Very, very happy. The way we attacked the game from the very first minute, the way we competed, the clarity that we had, how we had to attack them, how we had to disorganize them, the purpose, the quality, the amount of chances that we generated, for sure the game, the scoreline has to reflect a very different result. We will get there, because if we are a bit more precise, it should have been much bigger. But to do what we've done today in this stadium against this opponent is remarkable from the team.
2: Yeah, when you talk about people being clinical, the reality is that they score one in every five or six shots on target. That's been clinical, you know. So if we generate more volume, we will score more goals. The number of players that got into this situation, the amount of situation that we generate in various ways, it was something that pleased me a lot. And yeah, the fact that obviously it's 1-0 at the end, you suffer. They had that situation with Kevin inside the box that any other day something different could have happened, but really pleased because we won the game and I think we fully deserve to win it.
3: Yes, I think today I have to blame myself a little bit for the start of the game. I think Atletico has used a structure that they haven't used before this season, and it has cost us a little bit to match up properly. No, and I think until we conceded the goal and we've had a couple of minutes where we've, I think, adjusted things and we matched much better, and it was the moment where we've started playing better. Obviously, after half time, you have more time, everything was better set, and second half, I think we were the best team. I think the players have shown big character, and also the crowd has helped us massively in the second half. No, in this kind of nights, you are there doing your job, but you also can enjoy it. Yeah, lovely goal from Alexis, lovely goal from Domso Boslai. I think it's good also, no? The midfielders can add goals, because we have midfielders that naturally they are going to arrive to the box. You know, sometimes we are talking about the structure, keep your position, but it's inside them for Ryan Gravenberch, from Domso Boslai, for Alexis McAllister, and it's good that we can also benefit, no, offensively from those situations where they arrive to the box.
4: Siempre normal que cuando parecería que en el segundo tiempo no haces lo mismo que en el primero, aparece que no están bien físicamente. 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
5: American Coco Gauff saved two match points to beat Russian fifth seed Mira Andreeva 2-6, 7-6, 6-2, and reached the U.S. Open semifinals after recovering from a set. The 2023 champion had none of her usual firepower at first, and was on the ropes in the tiebreak before she flipped the script and closed out the match with a forehand strike, dropping her racket to the court in joy and relief. She will face second seed Elena Rybakina in the last four. The Kazakh ensured she will leave Flushing Meadows as the new world number one with a comprehensive win over Zheng Qinwen, reaching the U.S. Open semifinals for the first time.
6: I mean, it was a slow start. I thought Mira was playing a great level to come out, wasn't really making a lot. lot of mistakes and forcing me into some errors. And I think I was also like giving away points too sometimes, or trying to end the point early because I felt the pressure from her. And I was able to reset and somehow get out of that one.

0: Mr. President.
1: Oh, I think the war is going to end immediately after the election.
0: Why?
1: I think the war will end immediately after the election.
0: Because
1: they can't hold out any longer. They're desperate to try and affect the election so that we can get a nice, weak group of people in there and leave them alone and let them have their nuclear weapon. All they want is a nuclear weapon. And if they had a nuclear weapon, the whole world is in deep trouble.
0: Are you still hoping for a nuclear deal? Secretary Wright said a nuclear deal might not be on the table anymore.
1: No,
0: Is that true?
1: I'm doing much more than a nuclear deal. There's a lot more than nuclear. We're going to have nuclear. That's 99.9. But there's going to be a lot of other things on the table that wouldn't have been on the table 3 months ago.
0: Such as?
2: Negotiations with Iran. Do you expect that to be started sometime?
1: We're not looking for it, to be honest with you, Jeff. Originally, I wanted to make a deal. We're so far down the line, they have very little country left right now. So we're not looking for it. Yes, a negotiation could possibly happen, but it's not something we're looking at. This war will end immediately after our election.
0: Mr. President, you've been saying for weeks that oil and gas prices are going to come down. Oil is now back above $100 a barrel. How do you explain this to Americans who are wondering when prices are going to come down?
1: Well, I think it's very easy to explain to America. All you have to do is say, will you let Iran have a nuclear weapon? And the answer is no. And they're doing very poorly. Their country is in shambles right now. They are, as you probably have seen, the numbers, 300% inflation. Their money is valueless. They're not paying their soldiers. We control the strait and lots of other things. So for a little while, I would say this shortly, but right after the election, because they'd like to have it that way, but right after the election, oil prices are going to be tumbling downward. They're going to be tumbling down, and we'll get them down, I think, for gasoline. We'll get them below $2 a gallon.
0: But not until after the midterm.
1: I think it's going to take a little bit longer than the midterm. Thank you very much.

0: The Secretary General is deeply concerned by reports of further escalations in and around the Strait of Hormuz over the past days, including attacks against commercial vessels and threats of additional action against maritime and energy infrastructure. Navigational rights and freedom of navigation in and around the Strait of Hormuz must be fully restored and respected in accordance with international law. We recall the Secretary General's appeal to all concerned to exercise utmost restraint and refrain from actions and rhetoric that could further inflame an already volatile situation. Any further escalation risks grave consequences for civilians, regional stability, international peace and security, and the global economy, as we've been telling you. The Secretary General urges the parties to make full use of diplomatic channels and resolve issues through dialogue and negotiations. The United Nations Secretariat, as we've said, is ready to support all credible efforts aimed at de-escalation and a comprehensive and durable settlement.
1: The Houthis have launched fresh ballistic missile and drone attacks on southern Saudi Arabia, marking a second consecutive day of strikes and raising fears of a broader escalation in the region. The latest attacks followed a major Houthi operation that targeted an airbase in Khamis Mushaid and oil infrastructure in several southern Saudi cities. Dozens of people were wounded in the earlier attacks, which also sparked fires at oil installations and represented one of the most significant Houthi assaults on Saudi Arabia since the U.S.-Israeli war on Iran began. Saudi civil defense authorities have repeatedly issued emergency alerts in affected areas, including Khamis Mushaid, as the threat of further attacks continues. Fighting between Saudi Arabia and the Houthis has intensified in recent months, threatening to unravel the relative calm that followed a UN-brokered truce in 2022. The conflict has increasingly become intertwined with the wider regional war, with the Houthis aligned with Iran while Saudi Arabia remains a key U.S. partner. The renewed attacks have heightened concerns that Saudi Arabia and the Houthis could slide back into a broader conflict after years of significantly reduced hostilities. The Yemeni army announced it has made progress against the Houthis in the northern province of Jaf and the central province of Marib, while clashes continue in Taiz. Yemeni government forces regained control of a series of military positions in the Al-Qaeda area southwest of Taiz following fighting with the Houthis, and footage was captured of the positions now back under government control. Clashes between government forces and the Houthis have intensified since July in several cities across Yemen, most notably Taiz, Jaf, and Baida. The fighting in Taiz has come at a heavy human cost. Yemenis forced to flee the Al-Qaeda and Al-Raba areas due to the intensifying clashes have taken shelter at the Jabal Zayd camp, though many other displaced families migrated to different areas instead. Those who abandoned their homes in haste are now trying to survive in the camp without water, bedding, or basic necessities. Haza, an elderly man who took refuge in the camp, said the bombardment forced them out. "The bombardment, artillery shells, and machine gun fire devastated us. We migrated here yesterday afternoon." Ahmed Murshid, another displaced resident, said 130 newly displaced people arrived at the camp on a single day, describing conditions so dire that people have resorted to picking leaves from trees to eat. Nabil Cade said his family fled with nothing. "We have neither water nor bedding. We couldn't take anything with us. I swear we only fled to save our lives." The UN's International Organization for Migration said around 18,500 people have been displaced in Taiz and Hodeidah since September 3rd, when clashes intensified in Yemen's western provinces, with the number of displaced increasing by the hour. IOM Yemen Mission Chief Abdusattar Asoev said the displaced have arrived with no belongings, lack shelter and food, and that it remains uncertain whether they will be able to safely return home. Displaced families urgently need cash assistance, temporary shelter, basic household items, and food aid, the IOM said.

Strip, with dramatic footage capturing the moments homes and buildings are hit in another wave of attacks on the Palestinian enclave. Video from Al-Shadi refugee camp in Gaza City showed the moment an Israeli strike hit the area, sending flames and a massive cloud of smoke and debris into the sky. The attack caused further destruction in the densely populated refugee camp, where Palestinians have already endured extensive damage from repeated Israeli bombardment. In southern Gaza, footage also captured an Israeli strike hitting a house in Khan Yunis, with thick, dark smoke rising above the surrounding neighborhood. Israeli attacks were reported across several parts of Gaza, including Nusirat and the Daraj Tufa area, as strikes continued from north to south. The latest bombardment adds to the devastation across the territory, where homes, neighborhoods, and civilian infrastructure have been repeatedly destroyed during Israel's war on Gaza. The latest footage once again shows the scale and force of the bombardment as explosions tear through buildings and send towering clouds of smoke over Gaza's already devastated landscape. Israeli airstrikes have caused further destruction across the Gaza Strip, with several buildings demolished in the Burej refugee camp in central Gaza. The strikes left homes reduced to piles of concrete and twisted debris, adding to the widespread devastation already inflicted on the Palestinian enclave. Residents of Burej returned to the destroyed area after the attack, by hand and searching through the ruins for belongings that could still be recovered. The destruction in Burej comes as Palestinians continue to live among the ruins of homes and neighborhoods devastated by repeated Israeli attacks. The renewed destruction adds to the enormous humanitarian toll in Gaza, where much of the territory has already been devastated and large numbers of Palestinians remain displaced from their homes. A Palestinian child was reportedly killed by Israeli fire this week in the Mawasi area of Khan Yunis, according to Palestinian and Hamas-linked media outlets, though the report has not yet been independently confirmed by major international news agencies. A Palestinian-aligned outlet reported that Israeli forces shot and killed a child identified as Obeda Osama Sheikh in the chest in the Be'er 19 area of Mawasi. The Times of Israel's live coverage on September 9th cited similar reports from Hamas-controlled Gaza media, identifying the victim as a 10-year-old boy named Obeda Al-Aid, who was reportedly shot by Israeli forces in Al-Mawasi and later pronounced dead at a hospital. The Times of Israel noted, however, that it could not independently verify the report, and the Israeli military has not yet responded to the claim. The account is consistent with details reported elsewhere, including that the child was taken to Nasser Hospital and that a funeral was subsequently held. But as of now, the incident appears to rest primarily on Palestinian and Hamas-linked sourcing, including Al-Masira. The reported killing fits a broader pattern documented by multiple international outlets in recent weeks. The Israeli military has not commented on the latest reported incident. Given the reliance on Palestinian-sourced accounts and the absence of independent confirmation, the report's verification status should be treated with caution, pending further corroboration. Israeli attacks in Gaza killed a family of four and wounded a group of children in separate incidents this week, as violence continued despite the ceasefire that took effect in October. In Gaza City, the bodies of a family of four, two children, and their parents were taken to Shifa Hospital before burial after being killed in a strike.

0: early Thursday around 2 a.m. while they were asleep. There is no justification for Israel to strike this house, said Zuhair Al-Haysami, a neighbor of the family at the hospital. There was no immediate comment from the Israeli military on the strike, though a separate statement said its forces struck Hamas weapon storage facilities in three areas across Gaza on Wednesday. In a separate incident, an Israeli drone targeted a group of Palestinians in the Amal neighborhood of Khan Yunis, wounding several children. The wounded were brought to Nasser Hospital, where medical teams treated them in the emergency department. Both incidents add to a mounting toll since the ceasefire was reached on October 10, 2025. According to Gaza's health ministry, 1,358 Palestinians have been killed and 4,541 others wounded in Israeli attacks since that date. More broadly, since October 2023, more than 73,000 Palestinians have been killed and over 174,000 wounded in Israeli attacks on Gaza.
1: Thai protesters rallied in front of the Israeli embassy in Bangkok on Thursday, September 10th, against allegedly inappropriate land acquisition strategies and offensive tourist behavior. Protesters, led by media mogul and former Yellow Shirt leader Sondi Lim Thong Kul, accused Israeli nationals of circumventing foreign ownership restrictions in order to purchase large amounts of land for religious and cultural purposes. They also said some tourists had caused friction with local communities. Protesters gathered with Thai national flags as police officers took up positions along a fence to oversee security. At least one protester was seen carrying a sign bearing the Palestinian flag. The demonstration came just days after Israeli ambassador to Thailand, Alona Fisher-Kam, met with Thai Foreign Minister Sihasak Phuanketkiao over the issue. According to Sihasak, the Israeli ambassador acknowledged the concerns, saying she was not ignoring the issue and had already visited affected areas to assess the situation.
2: NATO has highlighted Turkey as Anka 3 next-generation unmanned combat aircraft as an example of the alliance's growing defense capabilities, describing it as NATO 3.0 in practice. NATO's allied Joint Force Command Brunsum showcased the Turkish-developed Anka 3 as allies increased defense production and introduced new military technologies. Developed by Turkish Aerospace Industries, the Anka 3 is a next-generation stealth unmanned combat aerial vehicle designed to carry out advanced combat missions. The NATO command linked the aircraft to commitments made at the Ankara summit, where allies agreed to strengthen their capabilities and take greater responsibility for collective security. The recognition also highlights Turkey's expanding role in NATO's defense capabilities and the growing importance of its domestic defense industry within the alliance. Turkey has significantly expanded the development and production of domestically designed defense systems in recent years, with unmanned aerial platforms becoming one of the country's most prominent areas of expertise. NATO said that the combination of new capabilities and increased defense production will contribute to an alliance that is stronger than ever.

Local authorities in Ukraine said Wednesday that at least two people were killed and 14 others injured following a Russian drone attack on a shopping center in the Ukrainian city of Sumy. At least four vehicles in the building of the shopping center were damaged as a result of the attack, State Emergency Service added in a statement on social media. First responders can be seen assisting the affected people and securing the bodies. Ukrainian President Volodymyr Zelensky chided the international community Wednesday for not taking a tougher stance against Russia over its escalating bombardment of civilian areas.

0: mine lives. It did not have the protective film, and the shards flew just inside his flat. He had multiple wounds on his face. To avoid this situation, I decided to install the safety protective film.
1: Yuri, who shared only part of his name, is among many Russians growing increasingly concerned about the impact of the war in Ukraine on everyday life. The concerns come as Russia prepares for its first parliamentary election since launching its full-scale invasion of Ukraine in February 2022. Although the September 18th to 20th vote is tightly managed, with President Vladimir Putin's party set to stay on top, the Kremlin will be watching turnout and election results closely as a gauge of public anxiety and war fatigue. Putin has accused Kyiv of trying to disrupt the upcoming parliamentary election amid Ukraine's long-range drone campaign. Over the summer, Ukraine launched hundreds of drones at Russian refineries, warehouses, and military facilities in hopes of pushing Moscow to negotiate peace. In turn, Russia escalated its air attacks on Kyiv and other Ukrainian cities. For some businesses, like Russian firm Solartek, which installed the protective film on anxiety has translated into rising demand. Pavel Levit is a laboratory manager at Solartek.
2: As the geography of drone strikes expanded this year, we noticed demand for protective films surge during the summer. Replacing the usual seasonal peak for solar control films, demand increased by more than 50%.
1: Aside from physical protection, Russians are also looking to ensure financial security. Oleg Khanin, head of insurance brokerage Soyuz, says requests for insurance coverage linked to Ukrainian strikes have also surged over the past year. Although both Russia and Ukraine deny deliberately targeting civilians, residential and commercial buildings are frequently damaged by intercepted drones and missiles. Since late April, a majority of respondents in all but one of the weekly surveys by the state-run Public Opinion Foundation have described the mood among people they know as anxious. The pollster's anxiety indicator has remained at its highest sustained level since Russia's partial military mobilization in 2022. Some Russians worry that another mobilization drive could follow the election, despite repeated Kremlin denials. Even as the authorities insist they are winning the war in Ukraine, Russians appear increasingly concerned about the conflict's impact on everyday life.
3: This meeting is taking place in a context when there is a global uncertainty. Global uncertainty has been caused by President Trump's policies, the Trump-US invasion on Iran, and also because of Russia's invasion of Ukraine. So that has created a massive political and economic crisis in the countries of Global South. So this meeting is happening where these leaders, few important leaders, be it Xi Jinping, President Putin, and Prime Minister Modi, Lula, and other leaders. So they will come together, and there will be a very powerful political message which will be sent across the world. What is the message? The message is that we stand together. BRICS countries, most of the BRICS countries, do not accept the sanctions imposed by the West, either on, say, Iran or on Russia. So they pursue a slightly different kind of policy, and they also demand what you call multilateral reform. They demand that in the previous Shanghai Cooperation Organization meeting in Bishkek just a couple of weeks ago, you have seen that they condemned the U.S. policy there. They did not condemn Russia. So what I see is that it offers an alternative perspective. It also offers an alternative platform for the countries which are otherwise feeling left out by the Western organizations, by the West-dominated.
4: I think in the India-China case, it's a particularly complex relationship. We have a border dispute, which is at the moment at least under control, but it is not by any means resolved. And the resolutions all seem to be relatively against India's interests, the viable resolutions, shall we say. We have a very unequal trade relationship, as I've mentioned. I think there is tremendous potential in BRICS, not for the reasons that are often described. It should not be seen as an anti-US grouping so much as a grouping that is seeking an alternative place in the world and an alternative way of doing international economic relations, political relations.

0: people-to-people relations. And if we can play it well, so far, I'm sorry, our government in India has not played it well, but if we can play it well, then it does provide people in India also with many more opportunities than in the past.
1: Fire broke out on a passenger ferry in waters off the western Philippines, leaving dozens of people missing, the Coast Guard said Thursday, and killing dozen people. So far, 43 people have been rescued and efforts were ongoing, so the count of 86 people missing may change. Coast Guard spokeswoman Commodore Nomi Kayabyab said in a radio interview. The ferry MV June Astor had sailed from Manila and was near Coron in Palawan province when the fire started around 6:45 p.m. Wednesday. Images from the scene showed Coast Guard personnel tossed life jackets to survivors as the ferry burned in the background. Passengers were helped into smaller boats, taking them to shallow water, and body bags were laid out at what looked like a port. Bad weather and big waves were challenging rescuers. The ferry was around 7.4 kilometers off Coron's village of Turda when it sent a distress signal, but strong sea currents had dragged it to a distance of 14.2 kilometers off Turda. An officer said 134 people were on board, 117 of them passengers and 17 crew. There was no information about any foreigners on board, Coast Guard information officer told reporters. Kayabyab said it was still unclear what caused the fire, and the Coast Guard is coordinating with the shipping company and maritime authorities to get more details.

The death toll from the devastating mudslide in Nepal had reached 1,374 on Wednesday, according to the latest figures released by Nepalese police. The catastrophic flash flood and mudslide, triggered by a glacial collapse on the Nepalese side, struck the remote China-Nepal border region on August 26th morning, causing heavy casualties and leaving thousands of people missing. Authorities have been working around the clock on search and rescue operations, body recovery, and victim identification in the aftermath of one of the deadliest natural disasters hitting the region in years. Rescue teams have continued searching affected areas for survivors and missing people despite difficult terrain and conditions. Emergency crews have also been working to clear debris and restore access to isolated communities. Local authorities have been coordinating relief efforts as families await information about missing relatives. The disaster has caused widespread destruction in remote areas near the border, disrupting roads and other essential infrastructure.

A brush fire was seen raging in the hills near the Getty Center in Los Angeles, California, on Wednesday, September 9th. Aerial footage showed water-bombing helicopters dropping water over the flames in the hills around the area near the museum complex. According to the Los Angeles Fire Department, LAFD, the fires, dubbed as the Getty Fire, has burnt approximately 25 acres of brush, instructing residents in the affected area to stay prepared to leave. The Getty Center website stated that it was closed due to a nearby fire. At approximately 0142 Greenwich Mean Time, the LAFD said that firefighting crews have stopped the forward progress of the Getty Fire. Firefighters continued working to contain the blaze and prevent it from spreading further. No injuries were immediately reported in connection with the fire.

0: The most important thing are the long-term trends, right? We've warmed the planet by about 1.5 degrees Celsius since the 19th century, and that is halfway to the Pliocene. And the Pliocene was the period 3 million years ago that was the last time that it was actually quite warm, and that was only 3 degrees Celsius warmer than the pre-industrial. So we're halfway there, but not in millions of years, in 150 years. But we do detect some acceleration in the last 20 years compared to the previous 20 years. Whether that means that temperatures are going to like suddenly rocket up exponentially, that seems a little unlikely. But we're seeing the impacts of the changes that we have. I mean, whether we can formally detect an acceleration in that, that is what we expect, right? And we expect that because we still haven't started reducing the amount of carbon dioxide in the atmosphere. And until we do, then we have our foot on the accelerator pedal of global warming. Now it's large enough that we're seeing that signal not just at the global mean, not just at the continental mean, not just in the regional mean, but at the local mean, at the weather stations where people live. We are seeing the impacts of climate change on extreme heat. We're seeing it on extreme rainfall. We're seeing it on sea level rise and storm surges if you're in a coastal area. We're seeing it in wildfires. And it is now no longer possible to just say, oh, you know, this is just something that the scientists worry about. It doesn't affect normal people. It's affecting normal people, and it's affecting them all over the world.
1: A new Ebola treatment center has opened in Kisangani in the Democratic Republic of Congo as authorities battle an outbreak that has spread across several provinces and claimed thousands of lives. The facility was inaugurated by the Ebola response team, Doctors Without Borders, and Congolese authorities as efforts intensify to contain the spread of the disease. The center is equipped with 22 beds and can expand to an operational capacity of 50, strengthening the ability of health workers to isolate and treat patients.
2: Avoir un CT avec toutes les services de support, avec une bonne capacité de prise en charge, avec un bon accès aux patients, et bien sûr va améliorer pour les staff traitants la possibilité de donner meilleurs soins aux patients et aussi l'accès à une structure d'isolement pour aussi couper les chaînes de transmission au niveau communautaire.
1: Strict infection control measures have been introduced, including separate pathways for suspected and confirmed cases, hand washing stations, disinfection procedures, and specialized waste management systems. The outbreak has spread across six provinces in eastern Congo, where violence, displacement, and significant population movements are making efforts to contain the disease increasingly difficult. Weak healthcare and surveillance systems, along with insufficient contact tracing and laboratory testing, are adding to the challenges facing medical teams. The new treatment center is expected to strengthen the response as health authorities and humanitarian organizations work to contain transmission and provide care to communities affected by the outbreak.

0: Bangladesh, which once came close to eliminating measles, is facing its worst outbreak on record, with 999 suspected and confirmed measles-related deaths reported since March as hospitals struggle with overcrowding, shortages, and a continuing influx of sick children. The prolonged outbreak, despite a nationwide emergency vaccination campaign launched in April, follows disruption to routine immunization in 2024 and 2025, experts said, when the country was going through a political crisis following a deadly uprising against then Premier Sheikh Hasina. Bangladesh is currently experiencing the biggest measles outbreak in the world, according to a list on the United States Centers for Disease Control and Prevention website. Health officials and experts said missed vaccinations and vaccine supply problems as a result of the political upheaval had left children vulnerable, particularly infants under 9 months who are too young to get routine vaccinations, helping fuel transmission across age groups.
1: Measles outbreak or the epidemic as it is happening still now, and the chikungunya and the dengue situation that's growing up, it's a kind of a failure of all of us. It's a collective failure. We should not be only blaming the government. I mean, here the private sector has not played their role. The CSOs, NGOs, the media, they have not played

0: a role as well. I mean, we should have been proactive. It's the whole of the society. With that kind of approach, we should have moved.
1: For families, the outbreak has meant weeks of uncertainty, repeated hospital visits and mounting costs. Hospitals are struggling to cope with a surge in measles cases while treating growing numbers of dengue patients, putting additional pressure on an already overstretched healthcare system. More than 45,000 people have been admitted to hospital for dengue this year. An NGO vessel rescued dozens of migrants in the Mediterranean on Tuesday, September 8th. Footage from Reuters showed. The Ocean Viking team carried out three rescues in the Maltese search and rescue region, bringing 78 migrants to safety from boats in distress. The first rescue followed a Mayday relay, or emergency radio broadcast, about a boat in distress, which was later spotted by NGO Sea Watch's aircraft. The 17 people on board included women and unaccompanied minors. The crew later rescued 16 more people, followed by another 45 from an overcrowded rubber boat. Among the survivors were very young children and a newborn baby. SOS Mediterranean said all the rescued were suffering from heat exhaustion, while some were also affected by dehydration and fuel burns. They received treatment on board. Reuters video footage from the rescues showed calm sea conditions. An Italian Coast Guard spokesperson said, favorable weather conditions are a factor which migrants consider when attempting the crossing, and added that the situation remained under control. Data from Italy's Interior Ministry showed 20,837 migrants had arrived in the country by September 8th this year, compared with 46,630 in the same period of 2025 and 44,271 in 2024. Following the rescues, Italian authorities assigned Salerno as the vessel's port of disembarkation, SOS Mediterranean said, adding that the southern Italian port is about 2 days sailing from the rescue area.

Brent crude remained above $100 a barrel as escalating tensions between the United States and Iran fueled concerns over disruptions to global oil supplies. The international benchmark traded around $100.70 a barrel after briefly rising above $100 for the first time in nearly 2 months. U.S. West Texas Intermediate crude also remained elevated at around $96 a barrel, reflecting continued uncertainty across global energy markets. Oil prices have been driven higher by renewed attacks on tankers and mounting risks to shipping through the Strait of Hormuz, one of the world's most important energy corridors. Tensions have intensified further as Iran says that it has expanded its control over maritime traffic beyond the strait, while Washington maintains that the U.S. Navy has control of the strategic waterway. With attacks increasingly affecting shipping, oil infrastructure, and military assets, markets remain concerned that further U.S.-Iran escalation could deepen disruptions to Gulf energy flows and keep oil prices above $100 a barrel.

Iran has raised fuel prices for its heaviest consumers, adding to pressure on households already struggling with a weakening currency. High living costs and the economic impact of the continuing conflict with the United States. Under the new policy, consumers using more than 110 liters of gasoline a month will pay double the previous rate, with the government saying that the increase will affect around 15% of consumers. The higher prices are particularly affecting people who depend on their vehicles for work, including taxi and ride-hailing drivers who consume large amounts of fuel each day. Drivers warn that passing higher costs on to passengers could

0: reduce demand as commuters increasingly turn to public transportation or cut unnecessary journeys. The increase comes as Iran's rial has fallen to a record low of more than 2.2 million against the U.S. dollar, further eroding household purchasing power. For Iranian families already struggling to cover basic expenses, the fuel increase threatens to further squeeze household budgets as wages fail to keep pace with rising living costs. The latest measures highlight the growing strain on Iran's economy as the prolonged confrontation with the United States combines with currency weakness and rising costs to put increasing pressure on ordinary Iranians. The World Trade Organization announced that global goods trade continued to gain momentum in mid-2026, despite geopolitical tensions and uncertainty over trade policies. The organization's goods trade barometer rose to 102 in July from 101.7 in June, remaining above the baseline level of 100 and signaling stronger than trend merchandise trade. The organization said that strong demand for electronic components and other technology-related inputs continued to support global trade and offset some of the negative effects of the conflict in the Middle East. Electronic components recorded the strongest performance among the barometer's indicators, while export orders also remained firmly above trend, pointing to continued trade growth in the coming months. International air freight, agricultural raw materials, and automotive products also remained above their baseline levels. Container shipping was the only component below trend, reflecting continued pressure on maritime trade routes and global shipping. The WTO has forecast global merchandise trade volumes to grow 1.9% in 2026 under its baseline scenario, although growth could slow to 1.4% if higher energy prices persist because of the Middle East conflict. The organization also warned that disruptions to shipping through the Strait of Hormuz have yet to be fully reflected in global trade figures, meaning the impact of the conflict could become clearer in upcoming data. Despite those risks, the latest barometer suggests global goods trade has maintained resilience and positive momentum in the face of heightened geopolitical and economic uncertainty.
1: Hello and welcome to Apple Park.
0: Apple redefined its flagship smartphone with the launch of the Duo, a folding $1,999 iPhone, betting its design and promises of data privacy will let it leap ahead of rivals who have been selling folding phones for years.
1: This is iPhone Duo.
0: The Duo could shake up a category long dominated by Samsung and Chinese companies like Huawei, whose devices have struggled to move beyond a niche audience. Analysts have long said Apple's entry could be the catalyst foldables need, helping bring the form factor into the mainstream, much as the company did with smartwatches and wireless earbuds. The Duo is sized and shaped like a passport with rounded edges. It opens into a horizontal 19-centimeter screen that also can be viewed vertically. There is a smaller single screen on the front when the phone is folded. The company said, "Winnow Apple's thinnest phone." However, it is thicker than folding phones offered by Chinese rivals. New CEO John Ternus led the event for the most notable overhaul of Apple's flagship product since the iPhone X in 2017. The iPhone brought in $209.6 billion, or just over half of Apple's sales in its most recent fiscal year.
2: We started with the experience that we wanted for ourselves, a larger display that feels as natural and intuitive as iPad. Then we brought together thoughtful design with breakthrough engineering in a way only Apple can. And the result is a series of remarkable innovations that we believe will redefine the experience of using a foldable phone.
0: It will fall to Ternus, the previously low-profile hardware chief, to persuade Apple's customers that they need a foldable device costing about $2,000, a new high for a global brand that has defined mass luxury. Analyst firms such as International Data Corporation expect Apple will sell every foldable iPhone it can produce and secure a 40% share of the lucrative niche by the end of next year.
2: Look, it comes in an incredible...

0: It was exciting. I mean, to see John Ternus walk out on stage, it, you know, signaled this new era for Apple. And here we are, and there's more excitement around this iPhone Duo than I've seen around any other Apple product in a very long time. I think what the Duo does is it raises all boats. I think you're going to see a lot more people look at foldables as an interesting new alternative. I do think Apple, you know, will probably steal some sales from Samsung and some of these other foldable devices, but I also think we're going to see more people giving credence to this idea of a foldable design, and it, you know, we could see it raise up to maybe 10% of the market. It's never going to become the mainstream, not for a very long time, but I think in the near term we could see a significant growth.
1: I mean, John did good. I love the handover till the last minute with Tim in the video coming and saying, I'm not your guy, he's the guy. I thought it was so well done, but I like what John is signaling, which is that the phone is still here to stay. It's changing the value that we put on the phone, and that the other devices will come around that phone to bring even more value.
2: Turkish Airlines carried 64 million passengers in the first 8 months of 2026, recording strong growth in both international and domestic traffic. International passenger traffic rose 6.1% to 41.8 million, while the number of domestic passengers increased 4.3% to 22.2 million. The airline also improved its passenger load factor to 84.7%, up from 82.7% a year earlier, reflecting stronger use of available capacity. Turkish Airlines continued to expand its global network, increasing the number of destinations it serves from 353 to 358. Its fleet also grew significantly, expanding 13% from 501 to 566 aircraft as the carrier continues to strengthen its international operations. The positive trend continued in August when Turkish Airlines carried 10 million passengers, a year-on-year increase of 5.6%. The August passenger load factor climbed to 88%, with the domestic rate reaching 91.3%, highlighting strong travel demand during the month. The latest figures reinforce Turkish Airlines' continued growth in passenger traffic, fleet size, and global connectivity as it expands its position in international aviation.

0: I'm really happy that I can, only can speak about having fun. You know, it's just for me, it's like this. I'm the coach of Barca, and I'm really happy to be here. And I think the first five games, we did really good. So we scored a lot of goals. But also for me, most important thing is that we are playing like a team, like one unit, Also, we control the game. We are dominant, and this is fantastic to see. And at the end, this is a style how we want to play. So we want that our supporters, that the Kules are enjoying our game, and I think at the moment they are enjoying it. I think that we are not in the beginning of the season, and I know, and you know it also, that there's a long, long way to the end. And in May, at the end of May or in April, there are titles you can win. It looks really good. It looks really great, and I think we are training really hard, really tough also for them. Everyone has this hunger. Everyone wants to improve, get better, and this affects also the team. How we are doing this on the pitch in the games. And this is a great situation because this intensity we have, we need it for our philosophy. It's the most important thing, the intensity.
1: Very, very happy. The way we attacked the game from the very first minute, the way we competed.

0: the clarity that we had, how we had to attack them, how we had to disorganize them, the purpose, the quality, the amount of chances that we generated, for sure the game, the scoreline has to reflect a very different result. We will get there, because if we are a bit more precise, it should have been much bigger. But to do what we've done today in this stadium against this opponent is remarkable from the team.
1: Yeah, when you talk about people being clinical, the reality is that they score one in every five or six shots on target. That's been clinical, you know. So if we generate more volume, we will score more goals. The number of players that got into this situation, the amount of situation that we generate in various ways, it was something that pleased me a lot. And the fact that obviously it's 1-0 at the end, you suffer. They had that situation with Kevin inside the box that any other day something different could have happened, but really pleased because we won the game and I think we fully deserve to win it.
2: Yes, I think today I have to blame myself a little bit for the start of the game. I think Atletico has used a structure that they haven't used before this season, and it has cost us a little bit to match up properly. No, I think until we conceded the goal and we've had a couple of minutes where we've, I think, adjusted things and we matched up much better, and it was the moment where we've started playing better. Obviously, after half time, you have more time, everything was better set, and second half, I think we were the best team. I think the team, the players have shown big character, and also the crowd has helped us massively in the second half. No, in this kind of nights, you are there doing your job, but you also can enjoy. Yes, yeah, lovely goal from Alexis, lovely goal from Domso Boslai. I think it's good also, no, that the midfielders can add goals, because we have midfielders that naturally they are going to arrive to the box. You know, sometimes we are talking about the structure, keep your position, but it's inside them for Ryan Gravenberch, from Domso Boslai, for Alexis McAllister, and it's good that we can also benefit, no, offensively from those situations where they arrive to the box.
3: Siempre normal que cuando parecería que en el segundo tiempo no haces lo mismo que en el primero, aparece que no están bien físicamente. 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
4: American Coco Gauff saved two match points to beat Russian fifth seed Mira Andreeva 2-6, 7-6, 6-2, and reached the U.S. Open semifinals after recovering from a set. The 2023 champion had none of her usual firepower at first, and was on the ropes in the tiebreak before she flipped the script and closed out the match with a forehand strike, dropping her racket to the court in joy and relief. She will face second seed Elena Rybakina in the last four. The Kazakh ensured she will leave Flushing Meadows as the new world number one with a comprehensive win over Zheng Qinwen, reaching the U.S. Open semifinals for the first time.
5: I mean, it was a slow start. I thought Mira was playing a great level to come out, wasn't really making a lot of mistakes and forcing me into some errors. And I think I was also, like, giving away points too sometimes, or trying to end the point early because I felt the pressure from her, and I was able to reset and somehow get out of that one.

I'm Sue Dozar with your global weather update. Let's start. Across much of Europe, light clouds are moving quickly across the region. Athens will be sunny at 33 degrees, while Istanbul is partly cloudy at 28. Farther west, warmer conditions take hold for most of the continent. Rome is rainy at 27 degrees and Berlin is cloudy at 21. In the Balkans, temperatures remain on the warmer side. Tirana is partly cloudy at 34 degrees, while Pristina has similar weather at 32. The Middle East warms up today, though. Mecca peaks at 40 degrees and Baghdad is partly cloudy at 43. In Central Asia, Almaty is partly cloudy at 32 degrees, while Baku is sunny for today. Farther east, Bangkok has a thunderstorm at 32 degrees and Urumqi is sunny at 28. Across Africa, Casablanca is partly cloudy at 27 degrees, while Tripoli is sunny at 36. In North America, Toronto is partly cloudy and Los Angeles has similar weather at 34. In South America, Buenos Aires at 17 degrees, while Caracas has a thunderstorm at 26. Across Oceania, Sydney is cloudy at 19 degrees, while Port Moresby is at 28 for today. That's the latest global weather update. 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

0: Mr. President.
1: Oh, I think the war is going to end immediately after the election.
2: Why?
1: I think the war will end immediately after the election.
2: Because?
1: Because they can't hold out any longer. They're desperate to try and affect the election so that we can get a nice, weak group of people in there and leave them alone and let them have their nuclear weapon. All they want is a nuclear weapon. And if they had a nuclear weapon, the whole world is in deep trouble.
0: Are you still hoping for a nuclear deal? Secretary Wright said a nuclear deal might not be on the table anymore.
1: No,
0: Is that true?
1: I'm doing much more than a nuclear deal. There's a lot more than nuclear. We're going to have nuclear. That's 99.9. But there's going to be a lot of other things on the table that wouldn't have been on the table 3 months ago.
0: What about such as?
2: Negotiations with Iran? Do you expect that to be started sometime?
1: We're not looking for it, to be honest with you, Jeff. Originally, I wanted to make a deal. We're so far down the line, they have very little country left right now. So we're not looking for it. Yes, a negotiation could possibly happen, but it's not something we're looking at. This war will end immediately after our election.
0: Mr. President, you've been saying for weeks that oil and gas prices are going to come down. Oil is now back above $100 a barrel. How do you explain this to Americans who are wondering when prices are going to come down?
1: Well, I think it's very easy to explain to America. All you have to do is say, will you let Iran have a nuclear weapon? And the answer is no. And they're doing very poorly. Their country is in shambles right now. They are, as you probably have seen, the numbers, 300% inflation. Their money is valueless. They're not paying their soldiers. We control the strait and lots of other things. So for a little while, I would say this. Shortly, but right after the election, because they'd like to have it that way, but right after the election, oil prices are going to be tumbling downward. They're going to be tumbling down, and we'll get them down, I think, for gasoline. We'll get them below $2 a gallon.
0: But not until after the midterm.
1: I think it's going to take a little bit longer than the midterm. Thank you very much.

The Secretary General is deeply concerned by reports of further escalations in and around the Strait of Hormuz over the past days, including attacks against commercial vessels and threats of additional action against maritime and energy infrastructure. Navigational rights and freedom of navigation in and around the Strait of Hormuz must be fully restored and respected in accordance with international law. We recall the Secretary General's appeal to all concerned to exercise utmost restraint and refrain from actions and rhetoric that could further inflame an already volatile situation. Any further escalation risks grave consequences for civilians, regional stability, international peace and security, and the global economy, as we've been telling you. The Secretary General urges the parties to make full use of diplomatic channels and resolve issues through dialogue and negotiations. The United Nations Secretariat, as we've said, is ready to support all credible efforts aimed at DS

0: escalation and a comprehensive and durable settlement.
1: Have launched fresh ballistic missile and drone attacks on southern Saudi Arabia, marking a second consecutive day of strikes and raising fears of a broader escalation in the region. The latest attacks followed a major Houthi operation that targeted an airbase in Khamis Mushaid and oil infrastructure in several southern Saudi cities. Dozens of people were wounded in the earlier attacks, which also sparked fires at oil installations and represented one of the most significant Houthi assaults on Saudi Arabia since the U.S.-Israeli war on Iran began. Saudi civil defense authorities have repeatedly issued emergency alerts in affected areas, including Khamis Mushaid, as the threat of further attacks continues. Fighting between Saudi Arabia and the Houthis has intensified in recent months, threatening to unravel the relative calm that followed a UN-brokered truce in 2022. The conflict has increasingly become intertwined with the wider regional war, with the Houthis aligned with Iran while Saudi Arabia remains a key U.S. partner. The renewed attacks have heightened concerns that Saudi Arabia and the Houthis could slide back into a broader conflict after years of significantly reduced hostilities. The Yemeni army announced it has made progress against the Houthis in the northern province of Jaf and the central province of Marib, while clashes continue in Taiz. Yemeni government forces regained control of a series of military positions in the Al-Qaeda area southwest of Taiz following fighting with the Houthis, and footage was captured of the positions now back under government control. Clashes between government forces and the Houthis have intensified since July in several cities across Yemen, most notably Taiz, Jaf, and Baida. The fighting in Taiz has come at a heavy human cost. Yemenis forced to flee the Al-Qaeda and Al-Raba areas due to the intensifying clashes have taken shelter at the Jabal Zayd camp, though many other displaced families migrated to different areas instead. Those who abandoned their homes in haste are now trying to survive in the camp without water, bedding, or basic necessities. Haza, an elderly man who took refuge in the camp, said the bombardment forced them out. "The bombardment, artillery shells, and machine gun fire devastated us. We migrated here yesterday afternoon." Ahmed Murshid, another displaced resident, said 130 newly displaced people arrived at the camp on a single day, describing conditions so dire that people have resorted to picking leaves from trees to eat. Nabil Cade said his family fled with nothing. "We have neither water nor bedding. We couldn't take anything with us. I swear we only fled to save our lives." The UN's International Organization for Migration said around 18,500 people have been displaced in Taiz and Hodeidah since September 3rd, when clashes intensified in Yemen's western provinces, with the number of displaced increasing by the hour. IOM Yemen Mission Chief Abdusattar Asoev said the displaced have arrived with no belongings, lack shelter and food, and that it remains uncertain whether they will be able to safely return home. Displaced families urgently need cash assistance, temporary shelter, basic household items, and food aid, the IOM said.

Israeli airstrikes are bringing further destruction across the Gaza Strip, with dramatic footage capturing the moments homes and buildings are hit in another wave of attacks on the Palestinian enclave. Video from Al-Shadi refugee camp in Gaza City showed the moment an Israeli strike hit the area, sending flames and a massive cloud of smoke and debris into the sky. The attack caused further destruction in the densely populated refugee camp, where Palestinians have already endured extensive damage from repeated Israeli bombardment. In southern Gaza, footage also captured an Israeli strike hitting a house in Khan Yunis, with thick, dark smoke rising above the surrounding neighborhood.

Israeli attacks were reported across several parts of Gaza, including Nusayrat and the Daraj Tufa area, as strikes continued from north to south. The latest bombardment adds to the devastation across the territory, where homes, neighborhoods, and civilian infrastructure have been repeatedly destroyed during Israel's war on Gaza. The latest footage once again shows the scale and force of the bombardment as explosions tear through buildings and send towering clouds of smoke over Gaza's already devastated landscape. Israeli airstrikes have caused further destruction across the Gaza Strip, with several buildings demolished in the Burej refugee camp in central Gaza. The strikes left homes reduced to piles of concrete and twisted debris, adding to the widespread devastation already inflicted on the Palestinian enclave. Residents of Burej returned to the destroyed area after the attack, by hand and searching through the ruins for belongings that could still be recovered. The destruction in Burej comes as Palestinians continue to live among the ruins of homes and neighborhoods devastated by repeated Israeli attacks. The renewed destruction adds to the enormous humanitarian toll in Gaza, where much of the territory has already been devastated and large numbers of Palestinians remain displaced from their homes. Palestinian child was reportedly killed by Israeli fire this week in the Mawasi area of Khan Yunis, according to Palestinian and Hamas-linked media outlets, though the report has not yet been independently confirmed by major international news agencies. A Palestinian-aligned outlet reported that Israeli forces shot and killed a child identified as Obeda Osama Sheikh in the chest in the Be'er 19 area of Mawasi. The Times of Israel's live coverage on September 9th cited similar reports from Hamas-controlled Gaza media, identifying the victim as a 10-year-old boy named Obeda Al-Aid, who was reportedly shot by Israeli forces in Al-Mawasi and later pronounced dead at a hospital. The Times of Israel noted, however, that it could not independently verify the report, and the Israeli military has not yet responded to the claim. The account is consistent with details reported elsewhere, including that the child was taken to Nasser Hospital and that a funeral was subsequently held. But as of now, the incident appears to rest primarily on Palestinian and Hamas-linked sourcing, including Al-Masira. The reported killing fits a broader pattern documented by multiple international outlets in recent weeks. The Israeli military has not commented on the latest reported incident. Given the reliance on Palestinian-sourced accounts and the absence of independent confirmation, the report's verification status should be treated with caution, pending further corroboration. Israeli attacks in Gaza killed a family of four and wounded a group of children in separate incidents this week, as violence continued despite the ceasefire that took effect in October. In Gaza City, the bodies of a family of four, two children, and their parents were taken to Shifa Hospital before burial after being killed in a strike early Thursday around 2 a.m. while they were asleep. There is no justification for Israel to strike this house, said Zuhair Al-Haysami, a neighbor of the family at the hospital. There was no immediate comment from the Israeli military on the strike, though a separate statement said its forces struck Hamas weapons storage facilities in three areas across Gaza on Wednesday. In a separate incident, an Israeli drone targeted a group of Palestinians in the Amal neighborhood of Khan Yunis, wounding several children. The wounded were brought to Nasser Hospital, where medical teams treated them in the emergency department.

0: Both incidents add to a mounting toll since the ceasefire was reached on October 10, 2025. According to Gaza's health ministry, 1,358 Palestinians have been killed and 4,541 others wounded in Israeli attacks since that date. More broadly, since October 2023, more than 73,000 Palestinians have been killed and over 174,000 wounded in Israeli attacks on Gaza.
1: Thai protesters rallied in front of the Israeli embassy in Bangkok on Thursday, September 10th, against allegedly inappropriate land acquisition strategies and offensive tourist behavior. Protesters, led by media mogul and former Yellow Shirt leader Sondi Lim Thong Kul, accused Israeli nationals of circumventing foreign ownership restrictions in order to purchase large amounts of land for religious and cultural purposes. They also said some tourists had caused friction with local communities. Protesters gathered with Thai national flags as police officers took up positions along a fence to oversee security. At least one protester was seen carrying a sign bearing the Palestinian flag. The demonstration came just days after Israeli ambassador to Thailand, Alona Fisher Kam, met with Thai Foreign Minister Sihasak Phuanketkhao over the issue. According to Sihasak, the Israeli ambassador acknowledged the concerns, saying she was not ignoring the issue and had already visited affected areas to assess the situation.
2: NATO has highlighted Turkey's Anka 3 next-generation unmanned combat aircraft as an example of the alliance's growing defense capabilities, describing it as NATO 3.0 in practice. NATO's allied Joint Force Command Brunsum showcased the Turkish-developed Anka 3 as allies increase defense production and introduce new military technologies. Developed by Turkish Aerospace Industries, the Anka 3 is a next-generation stealth unmanned combat aerial vehicle designed to carry out advanced combat missions. The NATO command linked the aircraft to commitments made at the Ankara summit, where allies agreed to strengthen their capabilities and take greater responsibility for collective security. The recognition also highlights Turkey's expanding role in NATO's defense capabilities and the growing importance of its domestic defense industry within the alliance. Turkey has significantly expanded the development and production of domestically designed defense systems in recent years, with unmanned aerial platforms becoming one of the country's most prominent areas of expertise. NATO said that the combination of new capabilities and increased defense production will contribute to an alliance that is stronger than ever.

Local authorities in Ukraine said Wednesday that at least two people were killed and 14 others injured following a Russian drone attack on a shopping center in the Ukrainian city of Sumy. At least four vehicles in the building of the shopping center were damaged as a result of the attack, State Emergency Service added in a statement on social media. First responders can be seen assisting the affected people and securing the bodies. Ukrainian President Volodymyr Zelensky chided the international community Wednesday for not taking a tougher stance against Russia over its escalating bombardment of civilian areas of Ukraine. Moscow always denies it aims at civilians and says it is targeting military-related facilities.

0: This Russian homeowner is not taking any chances with his high-rise apartment in Moscow. Workers install shatter-resistant film on his windows, meant to protect him and his family from debris caused by frequent Ukrainian drone attacks over the city.
1: The main decision was taken because of what happened to the people I know. A drone hit a neighboring house where an acquaintance of

0: November 18th to 20th vote is tightly managed, with President Vladimir Putin's party set to stay on top. The Kremlin will be watching turnout and election results closely as a gauge of public anxiety and war fatigue. Putin has accused Kyiv of trying to disrupt the upcoming parliamentary election amid Ukraine's long-range drone campaign. Over the summer, Ukraine launched hundreds of drones at Russian refineries, warehouses, and military facilities in hopes of pushing Moscow to negotiate peace. In turn, Russia escalated its air attacks on Kyiv and other Ukrainian cities. For some businesses, like Russian firm Solartec, which installed the protective film on anxiety has translated into rising demand. Pavel Levit is a laboratory manager at Solartec.
1: As the geography of drone strikes expanded this year, we noticed demand for protective films surge during the summer. Replacing the usual seasonal peak for solar control films, demand increased by more than 50%.
0: Aside from physical protection, Russians are also looking to ensure financial security. Oleg Khanin, head of insurance brokerage Soyuz, says requests for insurance coverage linked to Ukrainian strikes have also surged over the past year. Although both Russia and Ukraine deny deliberately targeting civilians, residential and commercial buildings are frequently damaged by intercepted drones and missiles. Since late April, a majority of respondents in all but one of the weekly surveys by the state-run Public Opinion Foundation have described the mood among people they know as anxious. The pollster's anxiety indicator has remained at its highest sustained level since Russia's partial military mobilization, despite repeated Kremlin denials. Even as the authorities insist they are winning the war in Ukraine, Russians appear increasingly concerned about the conflict's impact on everyday life.
2: This meeting is taking place in a context when there is a global uncertainty. Global uncertainty has been caused by President Trump's policies, Trump U.S. Invasion on Iran, and also because of Russia's invasion of Ukraine. So that has created a massive political and economic crisis in the countries of Global South. So this meeting is happening where these leaders, few important leaders, be it Xi Jinping, President Putin, and Prime Minister Modi, Lula, and other leaders. So they will come together, and there will be a very powerful political message which will be sent across the world. What is the message? The message is that we stand together. BRICS countries, most of the BRICS countries, do not accept the sanctions imposed by the West, either on, say, Iran or on Russia. They pursue a slightly different kind of policy, and they also demand what you call multilateral reform. They demand that in the previous Shanghai Cooperation Organization meeting in Bishkek just a couple of weeks ago, you have seen that they in a way they condemned the U.S. policy there. They did not condemn Russia. So what I see is that it offers an alternative perspective. It also offers an alternative platform for the countries which are otherwise feeling left out by the Western organizations, by the West-dominated.
3: I think in the India-China case, it's a particularly complex relationship. We have a border dispute, which is at the moment at least under control, but it is not by any means resolved. And the resolutions all seem to be relatively against India's interests, the viable resolutions, shall we say. We have a very unequal trade relationship, as I've mentioned. I think there is tremendous potential in BRICS, not for the reasons that are often described. It should not be seen as an anti-US grouping so much as a grouping that is seeking an alternative place in the world and an alternative way of doing international economic relations, political relations, people-to-people relations. And if we can play it well, so far, I'm sorry, our government in India has not played it well, but if we can play it well, then it does provide people in India also with many more opportunities than in the past.
4: Hey, fire broke out on a passenger ferry in waters off the western Philippines, leaving dozens of people missing, the Coast Guard said Thursday, and killing dozen people. So far, 43 people have been rescued.

rescued and efforts were ongoing, so the count of 86 people missing may change. Coast Guards. The ferry MV June Astor had sailed from Manila and was near Coron in Palawan Province when the fire started around 6:45 p.m. Wednesday. Images from the scene showed Coast Guard personnel tossed life jackets to survivors as the ferry burned in the background. Passengers were helped into smaller boats, taking them to shallow water, and body bags were laid out at what looked like a port. Bad weather and big waves were challenging rescuers. The ferry was around 7.4 kilometers off Coron's village of Turda when it sent a distress signal, but strong sea currents had dragged it to a distance of 14.2 kilometers off Turda. An officer said 134 people were on board, 117 of them passengers and 17 crew. There was no information about any foreigners on board, Coast Guard information officer told reporters. Kaya Biab said it was still unclear what caused the fire, and the Coast Guard is coordinating with the shipping company and maritime authorities to get more details.

The death toll from the devastating mudslide in Nepal had reached 1,374 on Wednesday, according to the latest figures released by Nepalese police. The catastrophic flash flood and mudslide, triggered by a glacial collapse on the Nepalese side, struck the remote China-Nepal border region on August 26th morning, causing heavy casualties and leaving thousands of people missing. Authorities have been working around the clock on search and rescue operations, body recovery, and victim identification in the aftermath of one of the deadliest natural disasters hitting the region in years. Rescue teams have continued searching affected areas for survivors and missing people, despite difficult terrain and conditions. Emergency crews have also been working to clear debris and restore access to isolated communities. Local authorities have been coordinating relief efforts as families await information about missing relatives. The disaster has caused widespread destruction in remote areas near the border, disrupting roads and other essential infrastructure.

A brush fire was seen raging in the hills near the Getty Center in Los Angeles, California, on Wednesday, September 9th. Aerial footage showed water bombing helicopters dropping water over the flames in the hills around the area near the museum complex. According to the Los Angeles Fire Department, LAFD, the fires, dubbed as the Getty Fire, has burnt approximately 25 acres of brush, instructing residents in the affected area to stay prepared to leave. The Getty Center website stated that it was closed due to a nearby fire. At approximately 0142 Greenwich Mean Time, the LAFD said that firefighting crews have stopped the forward progress of the Getty Fire. Firefighters continued working to contain the blaze and prevent it from spreading further. No injuries were immediately reported in connection with the fire.

The most important thing are the long-term trends, right? We've warmed the planet by about 1.5 degrees Celsius since the 19th century, and that is halfway to the Pliocene. And the Pliocene was the period 3 million years ago that was the last time that it was actually quite warm, and that was only 3 degrees Celsius warmer than the pre-industrial. So we're halfway there, but not in millions of years, in 150 years. But we do detect some acceleration in the last 20 years compared to the previous 20 years. Whether that means that temperatures are going to like suddenly rocket up exponentially, that seems a little unlikely. But we're seeing the impacts of the changes that we have. I mean, whether we can formally detect an acceleration in that, that is what we expect, right? And we expect that because we still haven't started reducing the amount of carbon dioxide in the atmosphere. And until we do, then we have our foot on the accelerator pedal of global warming. Now it's large enough that we're seeing that signal, not just to the global mean, not just to the continental mean, not just in the

0: You know what I mean? But at the local meeting, at the weather stations where people live, we are seeing the impacts of climate change on extreme heat. We're seeing it on extreme rainfall. We're seeing it on sea level rise and storm surges if you're in a coastal area. We're seeing it in wildfires. And it is now no longer possible to just say, oh, you know, this is just something that the scientists worry about. It doesn't affect normal people. It's affecting normal people, and it's affecting them all over the world.
1: A new Ebola treatment center has opened in Kisangani in the Democratic Republic of Congo as authorities battle an outbreak that has spread across several provinces and claimed thousands of lives. The facility was inaugurated by the Ebola response team, Doctors Without Borders, and Congolese authorities as efforts intensify to contain the spread of the disease. The center is equipped with 22 beds and can expand to an operational capacity of 50, strengthening the ability of health workers to isolate and treat patients.
2: Avoir un CT avec toutes les services de support, avec une bonne capacité de prise en charge, avec un bon accès aux patients, et bien sûr va améliorer pour les staff traitants la possibilité de donner meilleurs soins aux patients et aussi l'accès à une structure d'isolement pour aussi couper les chaînes de transmission au niveau communautaire.
1: Strict infection control measures have been introduced, including separate pathways for suspected and confirmed cases, hand washing stations, disinfection procedures, and specialized waste management systems. The outbreak has spread across six provinces in eastern Congo, where violence, displacement, and significant population movements are making efforts to contain the disease increasingly difficult. Weak healthcare and surveillance systems, along with insufficient contact tracing and laboratory testing, are adding to the challenges facing medical teams. The new treatment center is expected to strengthen the response as health authorities and humanitarian organizations work to contain transmission and provide care to communities affected by the outbreak.

0: Bangladesh, which once came close to eliminating measles, is facing its worst outbreak on record, with 999 suspected and confirmed measles-related deaths reported since March as hospitals struggle with overcrowding, shortages, and a continuing influx of sick children. The prolonged outbreak, despite a nationwide emergency vaccination campaign launched in April, follows disruption to routine immunization in 2024 and 2025, experts said, when the country was going through a political crisis following a deadly uprising against then Premier Sheikh Hasina. Bangladesh is currently experiencing the biggest measles outbreak in the world, according to a list on the United States Centers for Disease Control and Prevention website. Health officials and experts said missed vaccinations and vaccine supply problems as a result of the political upheaval had left children vulnerable, particularly infants under 9 months who are too young to get routine vaccinations, helping fuel transmission across age groups.
1: Measles outbreak or the epidemic as it is happening still now, and the chikungunya and the dengue situation that's growing up, it's a kind of a failure of all of us. It's a collective failure. We should not be only blaming the government. I mean, here the private sector has not played their role. The CSOs, NGOs, the media, they have not played their role as well. I mean, we should have been proactive. It's the whole of the society. With that kind of approach, we should have moved.
0: For families, the outbreak has meant weeks of uncertainty, repeated hospital visits and mounting costs. Hospitals are struggling to cope with a surge in measles cases while treating growing numbers of dengue patients, putting additional pressure on an already overstretched healthcare system. More than 45,000 people have been admitted to hospital for dengue this year,

An NGO vessel rescued dozens of migrants in the Mediterranean on Tuesday, September 8th. Footage from Reuters showed. The Ocean Viking team carried out three rescues in the Maltese search and rescue region, bringing 78 migrants to safety from boats in distress. The first rescue followed a Mayday relay, or emergency radio broadcast, about a boat in distress, which was later spotted by NGO Sea Watch's aircraft. The 17 people on board included women and unaccompanied minors. The crew later rescued 16 more people, followed by another 45 from an overcrowded rubber boat. Among the survivors were very young children and a newborn baby. SOS Mediterranean said all the rescued were suffering from heat exhaustion, while some were also affected by dehydration and fuel burns. They received treatment on board. Reuters video footage from the rescues showed calm sea conditions. An Italian Coast Guard spokesperson said, favorable weather conditions are a factor which migrants consider when attempting the crossing, and added that the situation remained under control. Data from Italy's Interior Ministry showed 20,837 migrants had arrived in the country by September 8th this year, compared with 46,630 in the same period of 2025 and 44,271 in 2024. Following the rescues, Italian authorities assigned Salerno as the vessel's port of disembarkation, SOS Mediterranean said, adding that the southern Italian port is about 2 days' sailing from the rescue area.

Brent crude remained above $100 a barrel as escalating tensions between the United States and Iran fueled concerns over disruptions to global oil supplies. The international benchmark traded around $100.70 a barrel after briefly rising above $100 for the first time in nearly 2 months. U.S. West Texas Intermediate crude also remained elevated at around $96 a barrel, reflecting continued uncertainty across global energy markets. Oil prices have been driven higher by renewed attacks on tankers and mounting risks to shipping through the Strait of Hormuz, one of the world's most important energy corridors. Tensions have intensified further as Iran says that it has expanded its control over maritime traffic beyond the strait, while Washington maintains that the U.S. Navy has control of the strategic waterway. With attacks increasingly affecting shipping, oil infrastructure, and military assets, markets remain concerned that further U.S.-Iran escalation could deepen disruptions to Gulf energy flows and keep oil prices above $100 a barrel.

0: Iran has raised fuel prices for its heaviest consumers, adding to pressure on households already struggling with a weakening currency. High living costs and the economic impact of the continuing conflict with the United States. Under the new policy, consumers using more than 110 liters of gasoline a month will pay double the previous rate, with the government saying that the increase will affect around 15% of consumers. The higher prices are particularly affecting people who depend on their vehicles for work, including taxi and ride-hailing drivers who consume large amounts of fuel each day. Drivers warn that passing higher costs on to passengers could reduce demand as commuters increasingly turn to public transportation or cut unnecessary journeys. The increase comes as Iran's rial has fallen to a record low of more than 2.2 million against the U.S. dollar, further eroding household purchasing power. For Iranian families already struggling to cover basic expenses, the fuel increase threatens to further squeeze household budgets as wages fail to keep pace with rising living costs. The latest measures highlight the growing strain on Iran's economy as the prolonged confrontation with the United States combines with currency weakness and rising costs to put increasing pressure on ordinary Iranians. The World Trade Organization announced that global goods trade continued to gain momentum in mid-2026, despite geopolitical tensions and uncertainty over trade policies. The organization's goods trade barometer rose to 102 in July from 101.7 in June, remaining above the baseline level of 100 and signaling stronger than trend merchandise trade. The organization said that strong demand for electronic components and other technology-related inputs continued to support global trade and offset some of the negative effects of the conflict in the Middle East. Electronic components recorded the strongest performance among the barometer's indicators, while export orders also remained firmly above trend, pointing to continued trade growth in the coming months. International air freight, agricultural raw materials, and automotive products also remained above their baseline levels. Container shipping was the only component below trend, reflecting continued pressure on maritime trade routes and global shipping. The WTO has forecast global merchandise trade volumes to grow 1.9% in 2026 under its baseline scenario, although growth could slow to 1.4% if higher energy prices persist because of the Middle East conflict. The organization also warned that disruptions to shipping through the Strait of Hormuz have yet to be fully reflected in global trade figures, meaning the impact of the conflict could become clearer in upcoming data. Despite those risks, the latest barometer suggests global goods trade has maintained resilience and positive momentum in the face of heightened geopolitical and economic uncertainty.
1: Hello and welcome to Apple Park.
0: Apple redefined its flagship smartphone with the launch of the Duo, a folding $1,999 iPhone, betting its design and promises of data privacy will let it leap ahead of rivals who have been selling folding phones for years.
1: This is iPhone Duo.
0: The Duo could shake up a category long dominated by Samsung and Chinese companies like Huawei, whose devices have struggled to move beyond a niche audience. Analysts have long said Apple's entry could be the catalyst foldables need, helping bring the form factor into the mainstream much as the company did with smartwatches and wireless earbuds. The Duo is sized and shaped like a passport with rounded edges. It opens into a horizontal 19-centimeter screen that also can be viewed vertically. There is a smaller single screen on the front when the phone is folded. The company said, Apple's thinnest phone. However, it is thicker than folding phones offered by Chinese rivals. New CEO John Ternus led the event for the most notable overhaul of Apple's flagship product since the iPhone X in 2017. The iPhone brought in $209.6 billion, or just over half of Apple's sales in its most recent fiscal year.
2: We started with the experience that we wanted for ourselves, a larger display that feels as natural and intuitive as iPad. Then we brought together thoughtful design with breakthrough engineering in a way only Apple can. And the result is a series of remarkable innovations that we believe will redefine the experience of using a foldable phone.
0: It will fall to Turnus, the previously low-profile hardware chief, to persuade Apple's customers that they need a foldable device costing about $2,000, a new high for a global brand that has defined mass luxury. Analyst firms such as International Data Corporation expect Apple will sell every foldable iPhone it can produce and secure a 40% share of the lucrative niche by the end of next year.
2: Look, it comes in an incredible...
3: It was exciting. I mean, to see John Turnus walk out on stage, it, you know, signaled this new era for Apple. And here we are, and there's more excitement around this iPhone Duo than I've seen around any other Apple product in a very long time. I think what the Duo does is it raises all boats. I think you're going to see a lot more people look at foldables as an interesting new alternative. I do think Apple, you know, will probably steal some sales from Samsung and some of these other foldable devices, but I also think we're going to see more people giving credence to this idea of a foldable design, and it, you know, we could see it raise up to maybe 10% of the market. It's never going to become the mainstream, not for a very long time, but I think in the near term we could see a

0: significant growth.
1: I think John did good. I love the handover till the last minute with Tim in the video coming and say, I'm not your guy, he's the guy. I thought it was so well done. But I like what John is signaling, which is that the phone is still here to stay. It's changing the value that we put on the phone, and that the other devices will come around that phone to bring even more value.
2: Turkish Airlines carried 64 million passengers in the first 8 months of 2026, recording strong growth in both international and domestic traffic. International passenger traffic rose 6.1% to 41.8 million, while the number of domestic passengers increased 4.3% to 22.2 million. The airline also improved its passenger load factor to 84.7%, up from 82.7% a year earlier, reflecting stronger use of available capacity. Turkish Airlines continued to expand its global network, increasing the number of destinations it serves from 353 to 358. Its fleet also grew significantly, expanding 13% from 501 to 566 aircraft as the carrier continues to strengthen its international operations. The positive trend continued in August when Turkish Airlines carried 10 million passengers, a year-on-year increase of 5.6%. The August passenger load factor climbed to 88%, with the domestic rate reaching 91.3%, highlighting strong travel demand during the month. The latest figures reinforce Turkish Airlines' continued growth in passenger traffic, fleet size, and global connectivity as it expands its position in international aviation.

0: I'm really happy that I can, that I only can speak about having fun. You know, it's just for me, it's like this. I'm the coach of Barca, and I'm really happy to be here. And I think in the first five games, we did really good. So we scored a lot of goals. But also for me, most important thing is that we are playing like a team, like one unit, also, we control the game. We are dominant, and this is fantastic to see. And at the end, this is a style how we want to play. So we want that our supporters, that the culés are enjoying our game, and I think at the moment they are enjoying it. I think that we are not in the beginning of the season, and I know, and you know it also, that there's a long way to the end. And in May, at the end of May or in April, there are titles you can win. It looks really good. It looks really great, and I think we are training really hard, really tough for them. But everyone has this hunger. Everyone wants to improve, get better, and this affects also the team. How we are doing this on the pitch in the games. And this is a great situation because this intensity we have, we need it for our philosophy. It's the most important thing, the intensity.
1: Very, very happy. The way we attacked the game from the very first minute, the way we competed, the clarity that we had, how we had to attack them, how we had to disorganize them, the purpose, the quality, the amount of chances that we generated, for sure the game, the scoreline has to reflect a very different result. We will get there, because if we are a bit more precise, it should have been much bigger. But to do what we've done today in this stadium against this opponent is remarkable from the team.
2: Yeah, when you talk about people being clinical, the reality is that they score one in every five or six shots on target. That's been clinical, you know. So if we generate more volume, we will score more goals. The number of players that got into this situation, the amount of situation that we generate in various ways, it was something that pleased me a lot. And the fact that obviously it's 1-0 at the end, you suffer.

0: They had that situation with Kevin inside the box that any other day something different could have happened, but really pleased because we won the game and I think we fully deserve to win it.
1: Yes, I think today I have to blame myself a little bit for the start of the game. I think Atletico has used a structure that they haven't used before this season, and it has cost us a little bit to match it properly. No, I think until we conceded the goal and we've had a couple of minutes where we've, I think, adjusted things and we matched much better. And it was the moment where we've started playing better. Obviously, after halftime, you have more time. Everything was better set. And second half, I think we were the best team. I think the team, the players have shown big character. And also the crowd has helped us massively in the second half. No, in this kind of nights, you are there doing your job, but you also can enjoy. Yes, yeah, lovely goal from Alexis. Lovely goal from Domso Boslai. I think it's good also. No, the midfielders can add goals because we have midfielders that naturally they are going to arrive to the box. You know, sometimes we are talking about the structure, keep your position, but is inside them for Ryan Gravenberch, from Domso Boslai, for Alexis McAllister, and it's good that we can also benefit, no, offensively from those situations where they arrive to the box.
2: Siempre normal que cuando parecería que en el segundo tiempo no haces lo mismo que en el primero, aparece que no están bien físicamente. 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
3: American Coco Gauff saved two match points to beat Russian fifth seed Mira Andreeva 2-6, 7-6, 6-2, and reached the U.S. Open semifinals after recovering from a set. The 2023 champion had none of her usual firepower at first, and was on the ropes in the tiebreak before she flipped the script and closed out the match with a forehand strike, dropping her racket to the court in joy and relief. She will face second seed Elena Rybakina in the last four. The Kazakh ensured she will leave Flushing Meadows as the new world number one with a comprehensive win over Zheng Qinwen, reaching the U.S. Open semifinals for the first time.
4: I mean, it was a slow start. I thought Mira was playing a great level to come out, wasn't really making a lot of mistakes and forcing me into some errors. And I think I was also like giving away points too sometimes, or trying to end the point early because I felt the pressure from her, and I was able to reset and somehow get out of that one.

0: Mr. President.
1: Oh, I think the war is going to end immediately after the election.
0: Why?
1: I think the war will end immediately after the election.
0: Because
1: they can't hold out any longer. They're desperate to try and affect the election so that we can get a nice, weak group of people in there and leave them alone and let them have their nuclear weapon. All they want is a nuclear weapon. And if they had a nuclear weapon, the whole world is in deep trouble.
0: Are you still hoping for a nuclear deal? Secretary Wright said a nuclear deal might not be on the table anymore.
1: No, I'm,
0: is that true?
1: I'm doing much more than a nuclear deal. There's a lot more than nuclear. We're going to have nuclear. That's 99.9. But there's going to be a lot of other things on the table that wouldn't have been on the table 3 months ago.
0: What about such as?
2: Negotiations with Iran? Do you expect that to be started sometime?
1: We're not looking for it, to be honest with you, Jeff. Originally, I wanted to make a deal. We're so far down the line, they have very little country left right now. So we're not looking for it. Yes, a negotiation could possibly happen, but it's not something we're looking at. This war will end immediately after our election.
0: Mr. President, you've been saying for weeks that oil and gas prices are going to come down. Oil is now back above $100 a barrel. How do you explain this to Americans who are wondering when
1: prices are going to come down? Well, I think it's very easy to explain to America. All you have to do is say, will you let Iran have a nuclear weapon? And the answer is no. And they're doing very poorly. Their country is in shambles right now. They are, as you probably have seen, the numbers, 300% inflation. Their money is valueless. They're not paying their soldiers. We control the strait and lots of other things. So for a little while, I would say this. Shortly, but right after the election, because they'd like to have it that way, but right after the election, oil prices are going to be tumbling downward. They're going to be tumbling down, and we'll get them down. I think for gasoline, we'll get them below $2 a gallon.
0: But not until after the midterm.
1: I think it's going to take a little bit longer than the midterm. Thank you very much.

0: The Secretary General is deeply concerned by reports of further escalations in and around the Strait of Hormuz over the past days, including attacks against commercial vessels and threats of additional action against maritime and energy infrastructure. Navigational rights and freedom of navigation in and around the Strait of Hormuz must be fully restored and respected in accordance with international law. We recall the Secretary General's appeal to all concerned to exercise utmost restraint and refrain from actions and rhetoric that could further inflame an already volatile situation. Any further escalation risks grave consequences for civilians, regional stability, international peace and security, and the global economy, as we've been telling you. The Secretary General urges the parties to make full use of diplomatic channels and resolve issues through dialogue and negotiations. The United Nations Secretariat, as we've said, is ready to support all credible efforts aimed at de-escalation and a comprehensive and durable settlement.
1: The Houthis have launched fresh ballistic missile and drone attacks on southern Saudi Arabia, marking a second consecutive day of strikes and raising fears of a broader escalation in the region. The latest attacks followed a major Houthi operation that targeted an airbase in Khamis Mushaid and oil infrastructure in several southern Saudi cities. Dozens of people were wounded in the earlier attacks, which also sparked fires at oil installations and represented one of the most significant Houthi assaults.

assaults on Saudi Arabia since the U.S.-Israeli war on Iran began. Saudi civil defense authorities have repeatedly issued emergency alerts in affected areas, including Khamis Mushait, as the threat of further attacks continues. Fighting between Saudi Arabia and the Houthis has intensified in recent months, threatening to unravel the relative calm that followed a UN-brokered truce in 2022. The conflict has increasingly become intertwined with the wider regional war, with the Houthis aligned with Iran while Saudi Arabia remains a key U.S. partner. The renewed attacks have heightened concerns that Saudi Arabia and the Houthis could slide back into a broader conflict after years of significantly reduced hostilities. Yemeni army announced it has made progress against the Houthis in the northern province of Jaf and the central province of Marib, while clashes continue in Taiz. Yemeni government forces regained control of a series of military positions in the Al-Qaeda area southwest of Taiz following fighting with the Houthis, and footage was captured of the positions now back under government control. Clashes between government forces and the Houthis have intensified since July in several cities across Yemen, most notably Taiz, Jaf, and Baida. The fighting in Taiz has come at a heavy human cost. Yemenis forced to flee the Al-Qaeda and Al-Raba areas due to the intensifying clashes have taken shelter at the Jabal Zayd camp, though many other displaced families migrated to different areas instead. Those who abandoned their homes in haste are now trying to survive in the camp without water, bedding, or basic necessities. Haza, an elderly man who took refuge in the camp, said the bombardment forced them out. The bombardment, artillery shells, and machine gun fire devastated us. We migrated here yesterday afternoon. Ahmed Murshid, another displaced resident, said 130 newly displaced people arrived at the camp on a single day, describing conditions so dire that people have resorted to picking leaves from trees to eat. Nabil Cade said his family fled with nothing. We have neither water nor bedding. We couldn't take anything with us. I swear we only fled to save our lives. The UN's International Organization for Migration said around 18,500 people have been displaced in Taiz and Hodeidah since September 3rd, when clashes intensified in Yemen's western provinces, with the number of displaced increasing by the hour. IOM Yemen Mission Chief Abdusattar Asoev said the displaced have arrived with no belongings, lack shelter and food, and that it remains uncertain whether they will be able to safely return home. Displaced families urgently need cash assistance, temporary shelter, basic household items, and food aid, the IOM said.

Israeli airstrikes are bringing further destruction across the Gaza Strip, with dramatic footage capturing the moments homes and buildings are hit in another wave of attacks on the Palestinian enclave. Video from Al-Shadi refugee camp in Gaza City showed the moment an Israeli strike hit the area, sending flames and a massive cloud of smoke and debris into the sky. The attack caused further destruction in the densely populated refugee camp, where Palestinians have already endured extensive damage from repeated Israeli bombardment. In southern Gaza, footage also captured an Israeli strike hitting a house in Khan Yunis, with thick, dark smoke rising above the surrounding neighborhood. Israeli attacks were reported across several parts of Gaza, including Nusirat and the Daraj Tufa area, as strikes continued from north to south. The latest bombardment adds to the devastation across the territory, where homes, neighborhoods, and civilian infrastructure have been repeatedly destroyed during Israel's war on Gaza. The latest footage once again shows the scale and force of the bombardment as explosions tear through buildings and send towering clouds of smoke over Gaza's already devastated landscape.

0: Israeli airstrikes have caused further destruction across the Gaza Strip, with several buildings demolished in the Bir Hajj refugee camp in central Gaza. The strikes left homes reduced to piles of concrete and twisted debris, adding to the widespread devastation already inflicted on the Palestinian enclave. Residents of Bir Hajj returned to the destroyed area after the attack, by hand and searching through the ruins for belongings that could still be recovered. The destruction in Bir Hajj comes as Palestinians continue to live among the ruins of homes and neighborhoods devastated by repeated Israeli attacks. The renewed destruction adds to the enormous humanitarian toll in Gaza, where much of the territory has already been devastated and large numbers of Palestinians remain displaced from their homes. Palestinian child was reportedly killed by Israeli fire this week in the Mawasi area of Khan Yunis, according to Palestinian and Hamas-linked media outlets, though the report has not yet been independently confirmed by major international news agencies. A Palestinian-aligned outlet reported that Israeli forces shot and killed a child identified as Obeda Osama Sheikh in the chest in the Bayer 19 area of Mawasi. The Times of Israel's live coverage on September 9th cited similar reports from Hamas-controlled Gaza media, identifying the victim as a 10-year-old boy named Obeda Al-Aid, who was reportedly shot by Israeli forces in Al-Mawasi and later pronounced dead at a hospital. The Times of Israel noted, however, that it could not independently verify the report, and the Israeli military has not yet responded to the claim. The account is consistent with details reported elsewhere, including that the child was taken to Nasser Hospital and that a funeral was subsequently held. But as of now, the incident appears to rest primarily on Palestinian and Hamas-linked sourcing, including Al-Masira. The reported killing fits a broader pattern documented by multiple international outlets in recent weeks. The Israeli military has not commented on the latest reported incident. Given the reliance on Palestinian-sourced accounts and the absence of independent confirmation, the report's verification status should be treated with caution, pending further corroboration. Israeli attacks in Gaza killed a family of four and wounded a group of children in separate incidents this week, as violence continued despite the ceasefire that took effect in October. In Gaza City, the bodies of a family of four, two children, and their parents were taken to Shifa Hospital before burial after being killed in a strike early Thursday around 2 a.m. while they were asleep. There is no justification for Israel to strike this house, said Zuhair Al-Haysami, a neighbor of the family at the hospital. There was no immediate comment from the Israeli military on the strike, though a separate statement said its forces struck Hamas weapon storage facilities in three areas across Gaza on Wednesday. In a separate incident, an Israeli drone targeted a group of Palestinians in the Amal neighborhood of Khan Yunis, wounding several children. The wounded were brought to Nasser Hospital, where medical teams treated them in the emergency department. Both incidents add to a mounting toll since the ceasefire was reached on October 10, 2025. According to Gaza's health ministry, 1,358 Palestinians have been killed and 4,541 others wounded in Israeli attacks since that date. More broadly, since October 2023, more than 73,000 Palestinians have been killed and over 174,000 wounded in Israeli attacks on Gaza.
1: Thai protesters rallied in front of the Israeli embassy in Bangkok,

0: On Thursday, September 10th, against allegedly inappropriate land acquisition strategies and offensive tourist behavior. Protesters, led by media mogul and former Yellow Shirt leader Sondi Limthongkul, accused Israeli nationals of circumventing foreign ownership restrictions in order to purchase large amounts of land for religious and cultural purposes. They also said some tourists had caused friction with local communities. Protesters gathered with Thai national flags as police officers took up positions along a fence to oversee security. At least one protester was seen carrying a sign bearing the Palestinian flag. The demonstration came just days after Israeli ambassador to Thailand, Alona Fisher Kam, met with Thai Foreign Minister Sihasak Phuanketkhao over the issue. According to Sihasak, the Israeli ambassador acknowledged the concerns, saying she was not ignoring the issue and had already visited affected areas to assess the situation.
1: NATO has highlighted Turkey's Anka 3 next-generation unmanned combat aircraft as an example of the alliance's growing defense capabilities, describing it as NATO 3.0 in practice. NATO's allied Joint Force Command Brunsum showcased the Turkish-developed Anka 3 as allies increase defense production and introduce new military technologies. Developed by Turkish Aerospace Industries, the Anka 3 is a next-generation stealth unmanned combat aerial vehicle designed to carry out advanced combat missions. The NATO command linked the aircraft to commitments made at the Ankara summit, where allies agreed to strengthen their capabilities and take greater responsibility for collective security. The recognition also highlights Turkey's expanding role in NATO's defense capabilities and the growing importance of its domestic defense industry within the alliance. Turkey has significantly expanded the development and production of domestically designed defense systems in recent years, with unmanned aerial platforms becoming one of the country's most prominent areas of expertise. NATO said that the combination of new capabilities and increased defense production will contribute to an alliance that is stronger than ever.

Local authorities in Ukraine said Wednesday that at least 2 people were killed and 14 others injured following a Russian drone attack on a shopping center in the Ukrainian city of Sumy. At least 4 vehicles in the building of the shopping center were damaged as a result of the attack, State Emergency Service added in a statement on social media. First responders can be seen assisting the affected people and securing the bodies. Ukrainian President Volodymyr Zelensky chided the international community Wednesday for not taking a tougher stance against Russia over its escalating bombardment of civilian areas of Ukraine. Moscow always denies it aims at civilians and says it is targeting military-related facilities.

0: This Russian homeowner is not taking any chances with his high-rise apartment in Moscow. Workers install shatter-resistant film on his windows, meant to protect him and his family from debris caused by frequent Ukrainian drone attacks over the city.
1: The main decision was taken because of what happened to the people I know. A drone hit a neighboring house where an acquaintance of mine lives. It did not have the protective film, and the shards flew just inside his flat. He had multiple wounds on his face. To avoid this situation, I decided to install the safety protective film.
0: Yuri, who shared only part of his name, is among many Russians growing increasingly concerned about the impact of the war in Ukraine on everyday life. The concerns come as Russia prepares for its first parliamentary election since launching its full-scale invasion of Ukraine in February 2022. Although the September 18th to 20th vote is tightly managed, with President Vladimir Putin's party set to stay on top, the Kremlin will be watching turnout and election results closely as a gauge of public

0: As the geography of drone strikes expanded this year, we noticed demand for protective films surged during the summer. Replacing the usual seasonal peak for solar control films, demand increased by more than 50%.
1: Aside from physical protection, Russians are also looking to ensure financial security. Oleg Khanin, head of insurance brokerage Soyuz, says requests for insurance coverage linked to Ukrainian strikes have also surged over the past year. Although both Russia and Ukraine deny deliberately targeting civilians, residential and commercial buildings are frequently damaged by intercepted drones and missiles. Since late April, a majority of respondents in all but one of the weekly surveys by the state-run Public Opinion Foundation have described the mood among people they know as anxious. The pollster's anxiety indicator has remained at its highest sustained level since Russia's partial military mobilization in 2022. Some Russians worry that another mobilization drive could follow the election, despite repeated Kremlin denials. Even as the authorities insist they are winning the war in Ukraine, Russians appear increasingly concerned about the conflict's impact on everyday life.
2: This meeting is taking place in a context when there is a global uncertainty. Global uncertainty has been caused by President Trump's policies, Trump U.S. Invasion on Iran, and also because of Russia's invasion of Ukraine. So that has created a massive political and economic crisis in the countries of Global South. So this meeting is happening where these leaders, few important leaders, be it Xi Jinping, President Putin, and Prime Minister Modi, Lula, and other leaders. So they will come together, and there will be a very powerful political message which will be sent across the world. What is the message? The message is that we stand together. BRICS countries, most of the BRICS countries, do not accept the sanctions imposed by the West, either on, say, Iran or on Russia. They pursue a slightly different kind of policy, and they also demand what you call multilateral reform. They demand that in the previous Shanghai Cooperation Organization meeting in Bishkek just a couple of weeks ago, you have seen that they in a way they condemned the U.S. policy there. They did not condemn Russia. So what I see is that it offers an alternative perspective. It also offers an alternative platform for the countries which are otherwise feeling left out by the Western organizations, by the West-dominated.
3: I think in the India-China case, it's a particularly complex relationship. We have a border dispute, which is at the moment at least under control, but it is not by any means resolved. And the resolutions all seem to be relatively against India's interests, the viable resolutions, shall we say. We have a very unequal trade relationship, as I've mentioned. I think there is tremendous potential in BRICS, not for the reasons that are often described. It should not be seen as an anti-US grouping so much as a grouping that is seeking an alternative place in the world and an alternative way of doing international economic relations, political relations, people-to-people relations. And if we can play it well, so far, I'm sorry, our government in India has not played it well, but if we can play it well, then it does provide people in India also with many more opportunities than in the past.
4: Fire broke out on a passenger ferry in waters off the western Philippines, leaving dozens of people missing, the Coast Guard said Thursday, and killing dozen people. So far, 43 people have been rescued and efforts were ongoing, so the count of 86 people missing may change. Coast Guard spokeswoman Commodore Nomi Kayabyab said in a radio interview. The ferry MV June Astor had sailed from Manila and was near Coron in Palawan province when the fire started around 6:45 p.m. Wednesday. Images from the scene showed Coast Guard personnel tossed life jackets to survivors as the ferry burned in the background. Passengers were helped into smaller boats, taking them to shallow water, and body bags were laid out at what looked like a port. Bad weather and big waves were challenging rescue.

Tours. The ferry was around 7.4 kilometers off Caron's village of Turda when it sent a distress signal, but strong sea currents had dragged it to a distance of 14.2 kilometers off Turda. An officer said 134 people were on board, 117 of them passengers and 17 crew. There was no information about any foreigners on board, Coast Guard information officer told reporters. Kaya Biab said it was still unclear what caused the fire, and the Coast Guard is coordinating with the shipping company and maritime authorities to get more details.

The death toll from the devastating mudslide in Nepal had reached 1,374 on Wednesday, according to the latest figures released by Nepalese police. The catastrophic flash flood and mudslide, triggered by a glacial collapse on the Nepalese side, struck the remote China-Nepal border region on August 26th morning, causing heavy casualties and leaving thousands of people missing. Authorities have been working around the clock on search and rescue operations, body recovery, and victim identification in the aftermath of one of the deadliest natural disasters hitting the region in years. Rescue teams have continued searching affected areas for survivors and missing people despite difficult terrain and conditions. Emergency crews have also been working to clear debris and restore access to isolated communities. Local authorities have been coordinating relief efforts as families await information about missing relatives. The disaster has caused widespread destruction in remote areas near the border, disrupting roads and other essential infrastructure.

A brush fire was seen raging in the hills near the Getty Center in Los Angeles, California, on Wednesday, September 9th. Aerial footage showed water bombing helicopters dropping water over the flames in the hills around the area near the museum complex. According to the Los Angeles Fire Department, LAFD, the fires, dubbed as the Getty Fire, has burnt approximately 25 acres of brush, instructing residents in the affected area to stay prepared to leave. The Getty Center website stated that it was closed due to a nearby fire. At approximately 0142 Greenwich Mean Time, the LAFD said that firefighting crews have stopped the forward progress of the Getty Fire. Firefighters continued working to contain the blaze and prevent it from spreading further. No injuries were immediately reported in connection with the fire.

0: The most important thing are the long-term trends, right? We've warmed the planet by about 1.5 degrees Celsius since the 19th century, and that is halfway to the Pliocene. And the Pliocene was the period 3 million years ago that was the last time that it was actually quite warm, and that was only 3 degrees Celsius warmer than the pre-industrial. So we're halfway there, but not in millions of years, in 150 years. But we do detect some acceleration in the last 20 years compared to the previous 20 years. Whether that means that temperatures are going to like suddenly rocket up exponentially, that seems a little unlikely. But we're seeing the impacts of the changes that we have. I mean, whether we can formally detect an acceleration in that, that is what we expect, right? And we expect that because we still haven't really started reducing the amount of carbon dioxide in the atmosphere. And until we do, then we have our foot on the accelerator pedal of global warming. Now, it's large enough that we're seeing that signal, not just at the global mean, not just at the continental mean, not just in the regional mean, but at the local mean, at the weather stations where people live. We are seeing the impacts of climate change on extreme heat. We're seeing it on extreme rainfall. We're seeing it on sea level rise and storm surges if you're in a coastal area. We're seeing it in wildfires. And it is now no longer possible to just say, oh, you know, this is just something that the scientists worry about. It doesn't affect normal people. It's affecting normal people, and it's affecting them all over the world.
1: A new Ebola treatment center has opened in Kisangani in the Democratic Republic of Congo as authorities battle an outbreak that has spread across several provinces and claimed thousands of lives. The facility was inaugurated by the Ebola response team, Doctors Without Borders, and Congolese authorities as efforts intensify to contain the spread of the disease. The center is equipped with 22 beds and can expand to an operational capacity of 50, strengthening the ability of health workers to isolate and treat patients.
2: Avoir un CT avec toutes les services de support, avec une bonne capacité de prise en charge, avec un bon accès aux patients, et bien sûr va améliorer pour les staff traitants la possibilité de donner meilleurs soins aux patients et aussi l'accès à une structure d'isolement pour aussi couper les chaînes de transmission au niveau communautaire.
1: Strict infection control measures have been introduced, including separate pathways for suspected and confirmed cases, hand washing stations, disinfection procedures, and specialized waste management systems. The outbreak has spread across six provinces in eastern Congo, where violence, displacement, and significant population movements are making efforts to contain the disease increasingly difficult. Weak healthcare and surveillance systems, along with insufficient contact tracing and laboratory testing, are adding to the challenges facing medical teams. The new treatment center is expected to strengthen the response as health authorities and humanitarian organizations work to contain transmission and provide care to communities affected by the outbreak.

0: Bangladesh, which once came close to eliminating measles, is facing its worst outbreak on record, with 999 suspected and confirmed measles-related deaths reported since March as hospitals struggle with overcrowding, shortages, and a continuing influx of sick children. The prolonged outbreak, despite a nationwide emergency vaccination campaign launched in April, follows disruption to routine immunization in 2024 and 2025, experts said, when the country was going through a political crisis following a deadly uprising against then Premier Sheikh Hasina. Bangladesh is currently experiencing the biggest measles outbreak in the world, according to a list on the United States Centers for Disease Control and Prevention website. Health officials and experts said missed vaccinations and vaccine supply problems as a result of the political upheaval had left children vulnerable, particularly infants under 9 months who are too young to get routine vaccinations, helping fuel transmission across age groups.
1: Measles outbreak or the epidemic as it is happening still now, and the chikungunya and the dengue situation that's growing up, it's a kind of a failure of all of us. It's a collective failure. We should not be only blaming the government. I mean, here the private sector has not played their role. The CSOs, NGOs, the media, they have not played their role as well. I mean, we should have been proactive. It's the whole of the society. With that kind of approach, we should have moved.
0: For families, the outbreak has meant weeks of uncertainty, repeated hospital visits, and mounting costs. Hospitals are struggling to cope with a surge in measles cases while treating growing numbers of dengue patients, putting additional pressure on an already overstretched healthcare system. More than 45,000 people have been admitted to hospital for dengue this year. An NGO vessel rescued dozens of migrants in the Mediterranean on Tuesday, September 8th. Footage from Reuters showed. The Ocean Viking team carried out 3 rescues in the Maltese search and rescue region, bringing 78 migrants to safety from boats in distress. The first rescue followed a Mayday relay, or emergency radio broadcast, about a boat in distress, which was later spotted by NGO Sea Watch's aircraft. The 17 people on board included women and unaccompanied minors. The crew later rescued 16 more people, followed by another 45 from an overcrowded rubber boat. Among the survivors were very young children and a newborn baby. SOS Mediterranean said all the rescued were suffering from heat exhaustion, while some were also affected by dehydration and fuel burns. They received treatment on board. Reuters video footage from the rescues showed calm sea conditions. An Italian Coast Guard spokesperson said, favorable weather conditions are a factor which migrants consider when attempting the crossing, and added that the situation remained under control. Data from Italy's Interior Ministry showed 20,837 migrants had arrived in the country by September 8th this year, compared with 46,630 in the same period of 2025 and 44,271 in 2024. Following the rescues, Italian authorities assigned Salerno as the vessel's port of disembarkation, SOS Mediterranean said, adding that the southern Italian port is about 2 days sailing from the rescue area.

Brent crude remained above $100 a barrel as escalating tensions between the United States and Iran fueled concerns over disruptions to global oil supplies. The international benchmark traded around $100.70 a barrel after briefly rising above $100 for the first time in nearly 2 months. U.S. West Texas Intermediate crude also remained elevated at around $96 a barrel, reflecting continued uncertainty across global energy markets. Oil prices have been driven higher by renewed attacks on tankers and mounting risks to shipping through the Strait of Hormuz, one of the world's most important energy corridors. Tensions have intensified further as Iran says that it has expanded its control over maritime traffic beyond the strait, while Washington maintains that the U.S. Navy has control of the strategic waterway. With attacks increasingly affecting shipping, oil infrastructure, and military assets, markets remain concerned that further U.S.-Iran escalation could deepen disruptions to Gulf energy flows and keep oil prices above $100 a barrel.

Iran has raised fuel prices for its heaviest consumers, adding to pressure on households already struggling with a weakening currency. High living costs and the economic impact of the continuing conflict with the United States. Under the new policy, consumers using more than 110 liters of gasoline a month will pay double the previous rate, with the government saying that the increase will affect around 15% of consumers. The higher prices are particularly affecting people who depend on their vehicles for work, including taxi and ride-hailing drivers who consume large amounts of fuel each day. Drivers warn that passing higher costs on to passengers could reduce demand as commuters increasingly turn to public transportation or cut unnecessary journeys. The increase comes as Iran's rial has fallen to a record low of more than 2.2 million against the U.S. dollar, further eroding household purchasing power. For Iranian families already struggling to cover basic expenses, the fuel increase threatens to further squeeze household budgets as wages fail to keep pace with rising living costs. The latest measures highlight the growing strain on Iran's economy as the prolonged confrontation with the United States combines with currency weakness and rising costs to put increasing pressure on ordinary Iranians. The World Trade Organization announced that global goods trade continued to gain momentum in mid-2026, despite geopolitical tensions and uncertainty over trade policies. The organization's goods trade barometer rose to 102 in July from 101.7 in June, remaining above the baseline level of 100 and signaling stronger than trend merchandise trade. The organization said that strong demand for electronic components and other technology-related inputs

0: Let's continue to support global trade and offset some of the negative effects of the conflict in the Middle East. Electronic components recorded the strongest performance among the barometer's indicators, while export orders also remained firmly above trend, pointing to continued trade growth in the coming months. International air freight, agricultural raw materials, and automotive products also remained above their baseline levels. Container shipping was the only component below trend, reflecting continued pressure on maritime trade routes and global shipping. The WTO has forecast global merchandise trade volumes to grow 1.9% in 2026 under its baseline scenario, although growth could slow to 1.4% if higher energy prices persist because of the Middle East conflict. The organization also warned that disruptions to shipping through the Strait of Hormuz have yet to be fully reflected in global trade figures, meaning the impact of the conflict could become clearer in upcoming data. Despite those risks, the latest barometer suggests global goods trade has maintained resilience and positive momentum in the face of heightened geopolitical and economic uncertainty.
1: Hello and welcome to Apple Park.
0: Apple redefined its flagship smartphone with the launch of the Duo, a folding $1,999 iPhone, betting its design and promises of data privacy will let it leap ahead of rivals who have been selling folding phones for years.
1: This is iPhone Duo.
0: The Duo could shake up a category long dominated by Samsung and Chinese companies like Huawei, whose devices have struggled to move beyond a niche audience. Analysts have long said Apple's entry could be the catalyst foldables need, helping bring the form factor into the mainstream much as the company did with smartwatches and wireless earbuds. The Duo is sized and shaped like a passport with rounded edges. It opens into a horizontal 19-centimeter screen that also can be viewed vertically. There is a smaller single screen on the front when the phone is folded. The company said, "When Apple's thinnest phone." However, it is thicker than folding phones offered by Chinese rivals. New CEO John Ternus led the event for the most notable overhaul of Apple's flagship product since the iPhone X in 2017. The iPhone brought in $209.6 billion, or just over half of Apple's sales in its most recent fiscal year.
2: We started with the experience that we wanted for ourselves, a larger display that feels as natural and intuitive as iPad. Then we brought together thoughtful design with breakthrough engineering in a way only Apple can. And the result is a series of remarkable innovations that we believe will redefine the experience of using a foldable phone.
0: It will fall to Ternus, the previously low-profile hardware chief, to persuade Apple's customers that they need a foldable device costing about $2,000, a new high for a global brand that has defined mass luxury. Analyst firms such as International Data Corporation expect Apple will sell every foldable iPhone it can produce and secure a 40% share of the lucrative niche by the end of next year.
2: Look, it comes in an incredible...
3: It was exciting. I mean, to see John Ternus walk out on stage, it, you know, signaled this new era for Apple. And here we are, and there's more excitement around this iPhone Duo than I've seen around any other Apple product in a very long time. I think what the Duo does is it raises all boats. I think you're going to see a lot more people look at foldables as an interesting new alternative. I do think Apple, you know, will probably steal some sales from Samsung and some of these other foldable devices, but I also think we're going to see more people giving credence to this idea of a foldable design, and it, you know, we could see it raise up to maybe 10% of the market. It's never going to become the mainstream, not for a very long time, but I think in the near term we could see a significant growth.
4: I think John did good. I love the handover till the last minute with Tim in the video coming and saying, I'm not your guy, he's the guy. I thought it was so well done, but I like what John is signaling, which is that the phone is still here to stay. It's changing the value that we put on the phone, and that the other devices will come around that phone to bring even more value.

Turkish Airlines carried 64 million passengers in the first 8 months of 2026, recording strong growth in both international and domestic traffic. International passenger traffic rose 6.1% to 41.8 million, while the number of domestic passengers increased 4.3% to 22.2 million. The airline also improved its passenger load factor to 84.7%, up from 82.7% a year earlier, reflecting stronger use of available capacity. Turkish Airlines continued to expand its global network, increasing the number of destinations it serves from 353 to 358. Its fleet also grew significantly, expanding 13% from 501 to 566 aircraft as the carrier continues to strengthen its international operations. The positive trend continued in August when Turkish Airlines carried 10 million passengers, a year-on-year increase of 5.6%. The August passenger load factor climbed to 88%, with the domestic rate reaching 91.3%, highlighting strong travel demand during the month. The latest figures reinforce Turkish Airlines' continued growth in passenger traffic, fleet size, and global connectivity as it expands its position in international aviation.

0: I'm really happy that I only can speak about having fun. You know, it's just for me it's like this. I'm the coach of Barca, and I'm really happy to be here. And I think the first five games we did really good, so we score a lot of goals. But also for me, most important thing is that we are playing like a team, like one unit, and also we control the game, we are dominant, and this is fantastic to see. And at the end is a style, how we want to play. So we want that our supporters, that the culés, are enjoying our game, and I think at the moment they are enjoying it. I think that we are not in the beginning of the season, and I know, and you know it also, that there's a long way to the end. And in May, at the end of May or in April, there are titles you can win. It looks really good. It looks really great, and I think we are training really hard, really tough, also for them. But everyone has this hunger. Everyone wants to improve, get better, and this affects also the team. How we are doing this on the pitch, in the games. And this is a great situation, because this intensity we have, we need it for our philosophy. It's the most important thing, the intensity.
1: Very, very happy. The way we attacked the game from the very first minute, the way we competed, the clarity that we had, how we had to attack them, how we had to disorganize them, the purpose, the quality, the amount of chances that we generated, for sure the game, the scoreline has to reflect a very different result. We will get there, because if we are a bit more precise, it should have been much bigger. But to do what we've done today in this stadium against this opponent is remarkable from the team.
2: Yeah, when you talk about people being clinical, the reality is that they score one in every five or six shots on target. That's being clinical, you know. So if we generate more volume, we will score more goals. The number of players that got into this situation, the amount of situation that we generate in various ways, it was something that pleased me a lot. And the fact that obviously it's 1-0 at the end, you suffer. They had that situation with Kevin inside the box, that any other day something different could have happened, but really pleased, because we won the game, and I think we fully deserve to win it.
3: Yes, I think today I have to blame myself a little bit for the start of the game. I think Atletico has used a structure that they haven't used before this season, and it has cost us a little bit to match up properly. No, I think until we conceded the goal and we've had a couple of minutes,

0: where we've, I think, adjusted things and we matched much better. And it was the moment where we've started playing better. Obviously, after halftime, you have more time. Everything was better set. And second half, I think we were the best team. I think the team, the players have shown big character. And also the crowd has helped us massively in the second half. No, in this kind of nights, you are there doing your job, but you also can enjoy it. Yes. Yeah, lovely, lovely goal from Alexis. Lovely goal from Domso Boslai. I think it's good also. No? The midfielders can add goals because we have midfielders that naturally they are going to arrive to the box. You know, sometimes we are talking about the structure, keep your position, but is inside them for Ryan Gravenberch, from Domso Boslai, for Alexis McAllister, and it's good that we can also benefit, no, offensively from those situations where they arrive to the box.
1: Siempre es normal que cuando parecería que en el segundo tiempo no haces lo mismo que en el primero, aparece que no están bien físicamente. 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
2: American Coco Gauff saved two match points to beat Russian fifth seed Mira Andreeva 2-6, 7-6, 6-2, and reached the U.S. Open semifinals after recovering from a set. The 2023 champion had none of her usual firepower at first, and was on the ropes in the tiebreak before she flipped the script and closed out the match with a forehand strike, dropping her racket to the court in joy and relief. She will face second seed Elena Rybakina in the last four. The Kazakh ensured she will leave Flushing Meadows as the new world number one with a comprehensive win over Zheng Qinwen, reaching the U.S. Open semifinals for the first time.
3: I mean, it was a slow start. I thought Mira was playing a great level to come out, wasn't really making a lot of mistakes and forcing me into some errors. And I think I was also like giving away points too sometimes, or trying to end the point early because I felt the pressure from her, and I was able to reset and somehow get out of that one.

Greetings, I'm Jamalan Ashadine. You're watching A-News NewsHour live from Istanbul. Let's take a look at our top stories. U.S. President Donald Trump said that he expected the war with Iran to end after the November U.S. midterm elections and threatened again to attack a site associated with Iran's nuclear program after the two sides launched their biggest wave of attacks on shipping since the start of the six-month-old war. Houthis have launched fresh ballistic missile and drone attacks on southern Saudi Arabia, marking a second consecutive day of strikes and raising fears of a broader escalation in the region.

Israeli attacks are intensifying across Gaza, bringing renewed destruction to Palestinian neighborhoods and deepening fear among civilians as strikes continue despite the U.S.-backed ceasefire.

0: U.S. President Donald Trump said that the Iran war will end immediately after the U.S. midterm elections, while signaling that any agreement with Tehran would extend beyond its nuclear program.
1: Mr. President.
2: Oh, I think the war is going to end immediately after the election.
1: Why?
2: I think the war will end immediately after the election.
1: Because
2: they can't hold out any longer. They're desperate to try and affect the election so that we can get a nice, weak group of people in there and leave them alone and let them have their nuclear weapon. All they want is a nuclear weapon. And if they had a nuclear weapon, the whole world is in deep trouble.
1: Are you still hoping for a nuclear deal? Secretary Wright said a nuclear deal might not be on the table anymore.
2: No, I'm,
1: Is that true?
2: I'm doing much more than a nuclear deal. There's a lot more than nuclear. We're going to have nuclear. That's 99.9. But there's going to be a lot of other things on the table that wouldn't have been on the table 3 months ago.
1: What about
3: such as? Negotiations with Iran? Do you expect that to be started sometime?
2: We're not looking for it, to be honest with you, Jeff. Originally, I wanted to make a deal. We're so far down the line. They have very little country left right now, so we're not looking for it. Yes, a negotiation could possibly happen, but it's not something we're looking at. This war will end immediately after our election.
1: Mr. President, you've been saying for weeks that oil and gas prices are going to come down. Oil is now back above $100 a barrel. How do you explain this to Americans who are wondering when prices
2: are going to
1: come down?
2: Well, I think it's very easy to explain to America. All you have to do is say, will you let Iran have a nuclear weapon? And the answer is no. And they're doing very poorly. Their country is in shambles right now. They are, as you probably have seen, the numbers 300% inflation. Their money is valueless. They're not paying their soldiers. We control the strait and lots of other things. So for a little while, I would say this shortly, but right after the election, because they'd like to have it that way, but right after the election, oil prices are going to be tumbling downward. They're going to be tumbling down, and we'll get them down. I think for gasoline, we'll get them below $2 a gallon.
1: But not until after the midterm.
2: I think it's going to take a little bit longer than the midterm. Thank you very much.
0: The UN has urged restraint amid further escalation around the Strait of Hormuz, warning that attacks on commercial vessels could have grave consequences for civilians and the global economy.
4: The Secretary General is deeply concerned by reports of further escalations in and around the Strait of Hormuz over the past days, including attacks against commercial vessels and threats of additional action against maritime and energy infrastructure. Navigational rights and freedom of navigation in and around the Strait of Hormuz must be fully restored and respected in accordance with international law. We recall the Secretary General's appeal to all concerned to exercise utmost restraint and refrain from actions and rhetoric that could further inflame an already volatile situation. Any further escalation risks grave consequences for civilians, regional stability, international peace and security, and the global economy, as we've been telling you. The Secretary General urges the parties to make full use of diplomatic channels and resolve issues through dialogue and negotiations. The United Nations Secretariat, as we've said, is ready to support all credible efforts aimed at de-escalation and a comprehensive and durable settlement.
0: Tensions between Saudi Arabia and the Houthis are escalating as fresh missile and drone attacks raise fears of a return to broader conflict after years of reduced hostilities.
5: The Houthis have launched fresh ballistic missile and drone attacks on southern Saudi Arabia, marking a second consecutive day of strikes and raising fears of a broader escalation in the region. The latest attacks followed a major Houthi operation that targeted an airbase in Khamis Mushaid.

0: oil infrastructure in several southern Saudi cities. Dozens of people were wounded in the earlier attacks, which also sparked fires at oil installations and represented one of the most significant Houthi assaults on Saudi Arabia since the U.S.-Israeli war on Iran began. Saudi civil defense authorities have repeatedly issued emergency alerts in affected areas, including Khamis Mushait, as the threat of further attacks continues. Fighting between Saudi Arabia and the Houthis has intensified in recent months, threatening to unravel the relative calm that followed a UN-brokered truce in 2022. The conflict has increasingly become intertwined with the wider regional war, with the Houthis aligned with Iran while Saudi Arabia remains a key U.S. partner. The renewed attacks have heightened concerns that Saudi Arabia and the Houthis could slide back into a broader conflict after years of significantly reduced hostilities.
1: Yemeni forces advance against the Houthis in Jowf and Marib as fighting in Taiz intensified, displacing about 18,500 people who are now sheltering in camps without water, food, or basic supplies.
0: The Yemeni army announced it has made progress against the Houthis in the northern province of Jowf and the central province of Marib, while clashes continue in Taiz. Yemeni government forces regained control of a series of military positions in the Al-Qaeda area southwest of Taiz following fighting with the Houthis, and footage was captured of the positions now back under government control. Clashes between government forces and the Houthis have intensified since July in several cities across Yemen, most notably Taiz, Jowf, and Baida. The fighting in Taiz has come at a heavy human cost. Yemenis forced to flee the Al-Qaeda and Al-Raba areas due to the intensifying clashes have taken shelter at the Jabal Zayd camp, though many other displaced families migrated to different areas instead. Those who abandoned their homes in haste are now trying to survive in the camp without water, bedding, or basic necessities. Haza, an elderly man who took refuge in the camp, said the bombardment forced them out. "The bombardment, artillery shells, and machine gun fire devastated us. We migrated here yesterday afternoon." Ahmed Murshid, another displaced resident, said 130 newly displaced people arrived at the camp on a single day, describing conditions so dire that people have resorted to picking leaves from trees to eat. Nabil Cade said his family fled with nothing. "We have neither water nor bedding. We couldn't take anything with us. I swear we only fled to save our lives." The UN's International Organization for Migration said around 18,500 people have been displaced in Taiz and Hodeidah since September 3rd, when clashes intensified in Yemen's western provinces, with the number of displaced increasing by the hour. IOM Yemen Mission Chief Abdusattar Asoev said the displaced have arrived with no belongings, lack shelter and food, and that it remains uncertain whether they will be able to safely return home. Displaced families urgently need cash assistance, temporary shelter, basic household items, and food aid, the IOM said.
1: Israeli airstrikes are escalating across Gaza, tearing through Palestinian homes and neighborhoods from north to south and bringing further destruction to an enclave already devastated by repeated bombardment.
0: Israeli airstrikes are bringing further destruction across the Gaza Strip, with dramatic footage capturing the moments homes and buildings are hit in another wave of attacks on the Palestinian enclave. Video from Al-Shadi refugee camp in Gaza City showed the moment an Israeli strike hit the area, sending flames and a massive cloud of smoke and debris into the sky. The attack caused further destruction in the densely populated refugee camp, where Palestinians have already endured extensive damage from repeated Israeli bombardment. In southern Gaza, footage also captured an Israeli strike hitting a house in Khan Yunis, with thick, dark smoke rising above the surrounding neighborhood. Israeli attacks were reported across several parts of Gaza, including Nusirat and the Daraj Tufa area, as strikes continued from north to south. The latest bombardment adds to the devastation.

0: station across the territory, where homes, neighborhoods, and civilian infrastructure have been repeatedly destroyed during Israel's war on Gaza. The latest footage once again shows the scale and force of the bombardment as explosions tear through buildings and send towering clouds of smoke over Gaza's already devastated landscape.
1: A Palestinian child was killed by Israeli fire in the Mawasi area of Khan Yunis as violence continues to take a toll on Palestinians in Gaza.
0: A Palestinian child was reportedly killed by Israeli fire this week in the Mawasi area of Khan Yunis, according to Palestinian and Hamas-linked media outlets, though the report has not yet been independently confirmed by major international news agencies. A Palestinian-aligned outlet reported that Israeli forces shot and killed a child identified as Obeda Osama Sheikh in the chest in the Beir 19 area of Mawasi. The Times of Israel's live coverage on September 9th cited similar reports from Hamas-controlled Gaza media, identifying the victim as a 10-year-old boy named Obeda Al-Aid, who was reportedly shot by Israeli forces in Al-Mawasi and later pronounced dead at a hospital. The Times of Israel noted, however, that it could not independently verify the report, and the Israeli military has not yet responded to the claim. The account is consistent with details reported elsewhere, including that the child was taken to Nasser Hospital and that a funeral was subsequently held. But as of now, the incident appears to rest primarily on Palestinian and Hamas-linked sourcing, including Al-Masira. The reported killing fits a broader pattern documented by multiple international outlets in recent weeks. The Israeli military has not commented on the latest reported incident. Given the reliance on Palestinian-sourced accounts and the absence of independent confirmation, the report's verification status should be treated with caution, pending further corroboration.
1: Israeli strikes killed a family of four in Gaza City and wounded children in Khan Yunis despite the ceasefire, as Gaza's health ministry reports over 1,350 killed since the truce.
0: Israeli attacks in Gaza killed a family of four and wounded a group of children in separate incidents this week, as violence continued despite the ceasefire that took effect in October. In Gaza City, the bodies of a family of four, two children, and their parents were taken to Shifa Hospital before burial after being killed in a strike early Thursday around 2 a.m. while they were asleep. There is no justification for Israel to strike this house, said Zuhair Al-Haysami, a neighbor of the family at the hospital. There was no immediate comment from the Israeli military on the strike, though a separate statement said its forces struck Hamas weapon storage facilities in three areas across Gaza on Wednesday. In a separate incident, an Israeli drone targeted a group of Palestinians in the Amal neighborhood of Khan Yunis, wounding several children. The wounded were brought to Nasser Hospital, where medical teams treated them in the emergency department. Both incidents add to a mounting toll since the ceasefire was reached on October 10, 2025. According to Gaza's health ministry, 1,358 Palestinians have been killed and 4,541 others wounded in Israeli attacks since that date. More broadly, since October 2023, more than 73,000 Palestinians have been killed and over 174,000 wounded in Israeli attacks on Gaza.
1: A Russian drone attack on a shopping center in Sumy killed at least two people and injured 14 others, as Zelensky urged the world to take a tougher stance against Russia.
0: Local authorities in Ukraine said Wednesday that at least two people were killed and 14 others injured following a Russian drone attack on a shopping center in the Ukrainian city of Sumy. At least four vehicles in the building of the shopping center were damaged as a result of the attack, State Emergency Service added in a statement on social media. First responders can be seen assisting the affected

0: people and securing the bodies. Ukrainian President Volodymyr Zelensky chided the international community Wednesday for not taking a tougher stance against Russia over its escalating bombardment of civilian areas of Ukraine. Moscow always denies it aims at civilians and says it is targeting military-related facilities.
1: Russians are turning to window protection and insurance as drone attacks bring the impact of the Ukraine war closer to everyday life in Moscow.
2: This Russian homeowner is not taking any chances with his high-rise apartment in Moscow. Workers install shatter-resistant film on his windows, meant to protect him and his family from debris caused by frequent Ukrainian drone attacks over the city.
3: The main decision was taken because of what happened to the people I know. A drone hit a neighboring house where an acquaintance of mine lives. It did not have the protective film, and the shards flew just inside his flat. He had multiple wounds on his face. To avoid this situation, I decided to install the safety protective film.
2: Yuri, who shared only part of his name, is among many Russians growing increasingly concerned about the impact of the war in Ukraine on everyday life. The concerns come as Russia prepares for its first parliamentary election since launching its full-scale invasion of Ukraine in February 2022. Although the September 18th to 20th vote is tightly managed, with President Vladimir Putin's party set to stay on top, the Kremlin will be watching turnout and election results closely as a gauge of public anxiety and war fatigue. Putin has accused Kyiv of trying to disrupt the upcoming parliamentary election amid Ukraine's long-range drone campaign. Over the summer, Ukraine launched hundreds of drones at Russian refineries, warehouses, and military facilities in hopes of pushing Moscow to negotiate peace. In turn, Russia escalated its air attacks on Kyiv and other Ukrainian cities. For some businesses, like Russian firm Solartech, which installed the protective film on Yuri's windows, anxiety has translated into rising demand. Pavel Levit is a laboratory manager at Solartech.
4: As the geography of drone strikes expanded this year, we noticed demand for protective films surge during the summer. Replacing the usual seasonal peak for solar control films, demand increased by more than 50%.
2: Aside from physical protection, Russians are also looking to ensure financial security. Oleg Khanin, head of insurance brokerage Soyuz, says requests for insurance coverage linked to Ukrainian strikes have also surged over the past year. Although both Russia and Ukraine deny deliberately targeting civilians, residential and commercial buildings are frequently damaged by intercepted drones and missiles. Since late April, a majority of respondents in all but one of the weekly surveys by the state-run Public Opinion Foundation have described the mood among people they know as anxious. The pollster's anxiety indicator has remained at its highest sustained level since Russia's partial military mobilization in 2022. Some Russians worry that another mobilization drive could follow the election, despite repeated Kremlin denials. Even as the authorities insist they are winning the war in Ukraine, Russians appear increasingly concerned about the conflict's impact on everyday life.
5: Zirat Bank is with you all around the world.

0: The Turkish Central Bank has kept its key policy rate unchanged at 37% as easing inflation and weakening domestic demand signal continued progress in the country's disinflation program despite external pressures from the U.S.-Iran war.
1: The Turkish Central Bank has kept its key policy rate unchanged at 37% for a fifth consecutive meeting, maintaining its tight monetary stance as the country continues its disinflation program. The bank also kept its overnight lending rate at 40% and borrowing rate at 35.5%, reinforcing its commitment to price stability. The Turkish Central Bank said that recent inflation data and leading indicators suggest that the underlying trend of inflation is decelerating despite some monthly fluctuations. The country's annual inflation rate eased to 31.51% in August from 31.75% in July.

0: and exchange rate and expectation channels to strengthen the disinflation process. The decision highlights Turkey's continued commitment to its economic program, with policymakers prioritizing sustainable disinflation and macroeconomic stability while remaining ready to respond to risks from global energy markets and geopolitical developments.
1: Economic pressure is mounting on Iranian households as higher fuel prices, a record low rial, and the prolonged conflict with the United States deepen the country's cost of living crisis.
0: Iran has raised fuel prices for its heaviest consumers, adding to pressure on households already struggling with a weakening currency, high living costs, and the economic impact of the continuing conflict with the United States. Under the new policy, consumers using more than 110 liters of gasoline a month will pay double the previous rate, with the government saying that the increase will affect around 15% of consumers. The higher prices are particularly affecting people who depend on their vehicles for work, including taxi and ride-hailing drivers who consume large amounts of fuel each day. Drivers warn that passing higher costs on to passengers could reduce demand as commuters increasingly turn to public transportation or cut unnecessary journeys. The increase comes as Iran's rial has fallen to a record low of more than 2.2 million against the U.S. dollar, further eroding household purchasing power. For Iranian families already struggling to cover basic expenses, the fuel increase threatens to further squeeze household budgets as wages fail to keep pace with rising living costs. The latest measures highlight the growing strain on Iran's economy as the prolonged confrontation with the United States combines with currency weakness and rising costs to put increasing pressure on ordinary Iranians.
1: Global goods trade continues to gain momentum despite geopolitical tensions, as strong demand for technology-related products helps offset the impact of the Middle East conflict and trade uncertainty.
0: The World Trade Organization announced that global goods trade continued to gain momentum in mid-2026, despite geopolitical tensions and uncertainty over trade policies. The organization's goods trade barometer rose to 102 in July from 101.7 in June, remaining above the baseline level of 100 and signaling stronger than trend merchandise trade. The organization said that strong demand for electronic components and other technology-related inputs continued to support global trade and offset some of the negative effects of the conflict in the Middle East. Electronic components recorded the strongest performance among the barometer's indicators, while export orders also remained firmly above trend, pointing to continued trade growth in the coming months. International air freight, agricultural raw materials, and automotive products also remained above their baseline levels. Container shipping was the only component below trend, reflecting continued pressure on maritime trade routes and global shipping. The WTO has forecast global merchandise trade volumes to grow 1.9% in 2026 under its baseline scenario, although growth could slow to 1.4% if higher energy prices persist because of the Middle East conflict. The organization also warned that disruptions to shipping through the Strait of Hormuz have yet to be fully reflected in global trade figures, meaning the impact of the conflict could become clearer in upcoming data. Despite those risks, the latest barometer suggests global goods trade has maintained resilience and positive momentum in the face of heightened geopolitical and economic uncertainty.
1: Apple has unveiled its latest iPhone lineup, including the company's first foldable smartphone called the iPhone Duo, priced at nearly $2,000.
2: Hello and welcome to Apple Park.
0: Apple redefined its flagship smartphone with the launch of the Duo, a folding $1,999 iPhone, betting its design and promises of data privacy will let it leap ahead of rivals who have been selling folding phones for years.
2: This is iPhone Duo.
0: The Duo could shake up a category long dominated by Samsung and Chinese companies like Huawei, whose devices have struggled to move beyond a niche audience. Analysts have long

0: said Apple's entry could be the catalyst foldables need, helping bring the form factor into the mainstream, much as the company did with smartwatches and wireless earbuds. The Duo is sized and shaped like a passport, with rounded edges. It opens into a horizontal 19-centimeter screen that also can be viewed vertically. There is a smaller single screen on the front when the phone is folded. The company said, when open, it is Apple's thinnest phone. However, it is thicker than folding phones offered by Chinese rivals. New CEO John Ternus led the event for the most notable overhaul of Apple's flagship product since the iPhone X in 2017. The iPhone brought in $209.6 billion, or just over half of Apple's sales in its most recent fiscal year.
1: We started with the experience that we wanted for ourselves, a larger display that feels as natural and intuitive as iPad. Then we brought together thoughtful design with breakthrough engineering in a way only Apple can. And the result is a series of remarkable innovations that we believe will redefine the experience of using a foldable phone.
0: It will fall to Ternus, the previously low-profile hardware chief, to persuade Apple's customers that they need a foldable device costing about $2,000, a new high for a global brand that has defined mass luxury. Analyst firms such as International Data Corporation expect Apple will sell every foldable iPhone it can produce and secure a 40% share of the lucrative niche by the end of next year.
1: Look, it comes in an incredibly deep black.
2: Xerox Bank is with you all around the world.

0: Let's continue with our world news. India is set to host the BRICS Leaders Summit in New Delhi this weekend as the expanded bloc seeks greater global influence amid rising geopolitical and economic uncertainty.
1: This meeting is taking place in a context when there is a global uncertainty. Global uncertainty has been caused by President Trump's policies, US invasion on Iran, and also because of Russia's invasion of Ukraine. So that has created a massive political and economic crisis in the countries of global south. So this meeting is happening where few important leaders, be it Xi Jinping, President Putin, and Prime Minister Modi, Lula, and other leaders. So they will come together, and there will be a very powerful political message which will be sent across the world. What is the message? The message is that we stand together. BRICS countries, most of the BRICS countries, do not accept the sanctions imposed by the West, either on

0: say Iran or on Russia. They pursue a slightly different kind of policy, and they also demand what you call multilateral reform. They demand that, you know, in the previous Shanghai Cooperation Organization meeting in Bishkek just a couple of weeks ago, you have seen that, you know, they in a way they condemned the U.S. policy there. They did not condemn Russia. So what I see is that, you know, it offers an alternative perspective. It also offers an alternative platform for the countries which are otherwise feeling left out by the Western organizations, by the West-dominated organizations.
1: Well, I think in the India-China case, it's a particularly complex relationship. We have a border dispute which is at the moment at least under control, but it is not by any means resolved. And the resolutions all seem to be relatively against India's interests, the viable resolutions, shall we say. We have a very unequal trade relationship, as I've mentioned. I think there is tremendous potential in BRICS, not for the reasons that are often described. It should not be seen as an anti-US grouping so much as a grouping that is seeking an alternative place in the world and an alternative way of doing international economic relations, political relations, people-to-people relations. And if we can play it well, so far, I'm sorry, our government in India has not played it well, but if we can play it well, then it does provide people in India also with many more opportunities than in the past.
2: A fire engulfed a passenger ferry off Palawan, Philippines, killing several people and leaving dozens missing as rough seas hampered rescue efforts for the 134 on board.
3: A fire broke out on a passenger ferry in waters off the western Philippines, leaving dozens of people missing, the Coast Guard said Thursday, and killing dozen people. So far, 43 people have been rescued and efforts were ongoing, so the count of 86 people missing may change. Coast Guard spokeswoman Commodore Nomi Kayabyab said in a radio interview. The ferry MV June Astor had sailed from Manila and was near Coron in Palawan province when the fire started around 6:45 p.m. Wednesday. Images from the scene showed Coast Guard personnel tossed life jackets to survivors as the ferry burned in the background. Passengers were helped into smaller boats, taking them to shallow water, and body bags were laid out at what looked like a port. Bad weather and big waves were challenging rescuers. The ferry was around 7.4 kilometers off Coron's village of Turda when it sent a distress signal, but strong sea currents had dragged it to a distance of 14.2 kilometers off Turda. An officer said 134 people were on board, 117 of them passengers and 17 crew. There was no information about any foreigners on board, Coast Guard information officer told reporters. Kayabyab said it was still unclear what caused the fire, and the Coast Guard is coordinating with the shipping company and maritime authorities to get more details.
2: Nepal's death toll from the devastating mudslide has reached 1,374 as rescue teams continue searching for survivors and missing people in the remote border region.
4: The death toll from the devastating mudslide in Nepal had reached 1,374 on Wednesday, according to the latest figures released by Nepalese police. The catastrophic flash flood and mudslide, triggered by a glacial collapse on the Nepalese side, struck the remote China-Nepal border region on August 26th morning, causing heavy casualties and leaving thousands of people missing. Authorities have been working around the clock on search and rescue operations, body recovery, and victim identification in the aftermath of one of the deadliest natural disasters hitting the region in years. Rescue teams have continued searching affected areas for survivors and missing people despite difficult terrain and conditions. Emergency crews have also been working to clear debris and restore access to isolated communities. Local authorities have been coordinating relief efforts as families await information about missing relatives. The disaster has caused widespread destruction in remote areas near the border, disrupting roads and other essential infrastructure.

0: A brush fire has raged in the hills near Los Angeles's Getty Center, prompting water-dropping helicopters and preparedness warnings for nearby residents.
1: A brush fire was seen raging in the hills near the Getty Center in Los Angeles, California, on Wednesday, September 9th. Aerial footage showed water bombing helicopters dropping water over the flames in the hills around the area near the museum complex. According to the Los Angeles Fire Department, LAFD, the fires, dubbed as the Getty Fire, has burnt approximately 25 acres of brush, instructing residents in the affected area to stay prepared to leave. The Getty Center website stated that it was closed due to a nearby fire. At approximately 0142 Greenwich Mean Time, the LAFD said that firefighting crews have stopped the forward progress of the Getty Fire. Firefighters continued working to contain the blaze and prevent it from spreading further. No injuries were immediately reported in connection with the fire.
0: Europe reported more than 10,000 excess deaths during a record-breaking heat wave in late June, with older people making up the vast majority of those deaths.
2: The most important thing are the long-term trends, right? We've warmed the planet by about 1.5 degrees Celsius since the 19th century, and that is halfway to the Pliocene. And the Pliocene was the period 3 million years ago that was the last time that it was actually quite warm, and that was only 3 degrees Celsius warmer than the pre-industrial. So we're halfway there, but not in millions of years, in 150 years. But we do detect some acceleration in the last 20 years compared to the previous 20 years. Whether that means that temperatures are going to like suddenly rocket up exponentially, that seems a little unlikely. But we're seeing the impacts of the changes that we have. I mean, whether we can formally detect an acceleration in that, that is what we expect, right? And we expect that because we still haven't really started reducing the amount of carbon dioxide in the atmosphere. And until we do, then we have our foot on the accelerator pedal of global warming. Now, it's large enough that we're seeing that signal not just at the global mean, not just at the continental mean, not just in the regional mean, but at the local mean, at the weather stations where people live. We are seeing the impacts of climate change on extreme heat. We're seeing it on extreme rainfall. We're seeing it on sea level rise and storm surges if you're in a coastal area. We're seeing it in wildfires. And it is now no longer possible to just say, oh, you know, this is just something that the scientists worry about. It doesn't affect normal people. It's affecting normal people, and it's affecting them all over the world.
0: Bangladesh is battling its worst measles outbreak on record, with hospitals overwhelmed by sick children, as a second health crisis involving dengue adds to the pressure on the country's healthcare system.
1: Bangladesh, which once came close to eliminating measles, is facing its worst outbreak on record, with 999 suspected and confirmed measles-related deaths reported since March as hospitals struggle with overcrowding, shortages, and a continuing influx of sick children. The prolonged outbreak, despite a nationwide emergency vaccination campaign launched in April, follows disruption to routine immunization in 2024 and 2025, experts said, when the country was going through a political crisis following a deadly uprising against then Premier Sheikh Hasina. Bangladesh is currently experiencing the biggest measles outbreak in the world, according to a list on the United States Centers for Disease Control and Prevention website. Health officials and experts said missed vaccinations and vaccine supply problems as a result of the political upheaval had left children vulnerable, particularly infants under 9 months who are too young to get routine vaccinations, helping fuel transmission across age groups.
3: Measles outbreak or the epidemic as it is happening still now, and the chikungunya and the dengue situation that's growing up, it's a kind of a failure of all of us. It's a collective

0: failure. We should not be only blaming the government. I mean, here the private sector has not played their role. The CSOs, NGOs, the media, they have not played their role as well. I mean, we should have been proactive. All of the, it's the whole of the society, with that kind of approach, we should have moved.
1: For families, the outbreak has meant weeks of uncertainty, repeated hospital visits and mounting costs. Hospitals are struggling to cope with a surge in measles cases while treating growing numbers of dengue patients, putting additional pressure on an already overstretched healthcare system. More than 45,000 people have been admitted to hospital for dengue this year,

0: I'm really happy that I can, that I only can speak about having fun. You know, it's just for me, it's like this. I'm the coach of Barca, and I'm really happy to be here. And I think the first five games we did really good. So we scored a lot of goals. But also for me, most important thing is that we are playing like a team, like one unit, and also, we control the game. We are dominant, and this is fantastic to see. And at the end, it's a style how we want to play. So we want that our supporters, that the culés are enjoying our game, and I think at the moment they are enjoying it. I think that we are not in the beginning of the season, and I know, and you know it also, that there's a long, long way to the end. And in May, at the end of May or in April, there are titles you can win. It looks really good. It looks really great, and I think we are training really hard, really tough also for them. But everyone has this hunger. Everyone wants to improve, get better, and this affects also the team. How we are doing this on the pitch in the games. And this is a great situation because this intensity we have, we need it for our philosophy. It's the most important thing, the intensity.
1: Very, very happy. The way we attacked the game from the very first minute, the way we competed, the clarity that we had, how we had to attack them, how we had to disorganize them, the purpose, the quality, the amount of chances that we generated, for sure the game, the scoreline has to reflect a very different result. We will get there, because if we are a bit more precise, it should have been much bigger. But to do what we've done today in this stadium against this opponent is remarkable from the team.
2: Yeah, when you talk about people being clinical, the reality is that they score one in every five or six shots on target. That's been clinical, you know. So if we generate more volume, we will score more goals. The number of players that got into this situation, the amount of situation that we generate in various ways, it was something that pleased me a lot. And the fact that obviously it's 1-0 at the end, you suffer. They had that situation with Kevin inside the box that any other day something different could have happened, but really pleased because we won the game and I think we fully deserve to win it.
3: Yes, I think today I have to blame myself a little bit for the start of the game. I think Atletico has used a structure that they haven't used before this season, and it has cost us a little bit to match it properly. No, I think until we conceded the goal and we've had a couple of minutes where we've, I think, adjusted things and we matched much better. And it was the moment where we've started playing better. Obviously, after half time, you have more time. Everything was better set. And second half, I think we were the best team. I think the players have shown big character. And also the crowd has helped us massively in the second half. No, in this kind of nights, you are there doing your job, but you also can enjoy it. Yeah, lovely, lovely goal from Alexis. Lovely goal from Dom Szoboszlai. I think it's good also. No, the midfielders can add goals because we have midfielders that naturally they are going to arrive to the box. You know, sometimes we are.

I'm Sue Dozar with your global weather update. Let's start. Across much of Europe, light clouds are moving quickly across the region. Athens will be sunny at 33 degrees, while Istanbul is partly cloudy at 28. Farther west, warmer conditions take hold for most of the continent. Rome is rainy at 27 degrees and Berlin is cloudy at 21. In the Balkans, temperatures remain on the warmer side. Tirana is partly cloudy at 34 degrees, while Pristina has similar weather at 32. The Middle East warms up today, though. Recep is at 40 degrees and Baghdad is partly cloudy at 43. In Central Asia, Almaty is partly cloudy at 32 degrees, while Baku is sunny for today. Farther east, Bangkok has a thunderstorm at 32 degrees and Urumqi is sunny at 28. Across Africa, Casablanca is partly cloudy at 27 degrees, while Tripoli is sunny at 36. In North America, Toronto is partly cloudy and Los Angeles has similar weather at 34. In South America, Buenos Aires at 17 degrees, while Caracas has a thunderstorm at 26. Across Oceania, Sydney is cloudy at 19 degrees, while Port Moresby is at 28 for today. That's the latest global weather update. Stay tuned for more news and forecasts here on A News.

Greetings, I'm Sudo Zhang. You're watching E-News, News Hour Live from Istanbul. Let's take a look at today's headlines. U.S. President Donald Trump is defending his decision to go to war with Iran, saying that he has no regrets even as the conflict and rising energy prices threaten to weigh on Republicans in the November midterm elections. The Houthis have launched fresh ballistic missile and drone attacks on southern Saudi Arabia, marking a second consecutive day of strikes and raising fears of a broader escalation in the region. Twenty-five years after the 9/11 terrorist attacks, their impact continues to shape U.S. foreign and security policy, from the launch of the War on Terror to decades of military intervention and expanded counterterrorism measures.

0: U.S. President Donald Trump said that he has no regrets about the war on Iran, despite growing concerns that rising oil and gasoline prices could hurt Republicans in the November midterm elections.
1: If we hadn't done Iran, you would be cruising to midterm victory. 225 gas. Yeah, and we, I mean, you'd be cruising.
2: Well, you don't know that.
1: Any regrets?
2: No, I think I don't.

0: believe in the word regret. You can always question yourself a little bit. And a few people have asked me that. If I had it to do again, I'd do exactly as I did. I took out their nuclear capability, but I think it ends right after the election. They're limping along. They're in deep trouble.
1: How are they getting off missiles? That would decimate them.
0: Well, they can always get off missiles. They had plenty, and they have some.
1: What do you say to all the young men out there? And I know these are people who supported you in 2024
0: and
1: 2020. And I think a lot of them still do, but some of them are demoralized.
0: I don't think they're demoralized. I think they're very proud of the fact that I'm not letting Iran have a nuclear weapon. I disagree with you.
2: The UN has urged restraint amid further escalation around the Strait of Hormuz, warning that attacks on commercial vessels could have grave consequences for civilians and the global economy.
3: The Secretary General is deeply concerned by reports of further escalations in and around the Strait of Hormuz over the past days, including attacks against commercial vessels and threats of additional action against maritime and energy infrastructure. Navigational rights and freedom of navigation in and around the Strait of Hormuz must be fully restored and respected in accordance with international law. We recall the Secretary General's appeal to all concerned to exercise utmost restraint and refrain from actions and rhetoric that could further inflame an already volatile situation. Any further escalation risks grave consequences for civilians, regional stability, international peace and security, and the global economy, as we've been telling you. The Secretary General urges the parties to make full use of diplomatic channels and resolve issues through dialogue and negotiations. The United Nations Secretariat, as we've said, is ready to support all credible efforts aimed at de-escalation and a comprehensive and durable settlement.
2: Tensions between Saudi Arabia and the Houthis are escalating as fresh missile and drone attacks raise fears of a return to broader conflict after years of reduced hostilities.
4: The Houthis have launched fresh ballistic missile and drone attacks on southern Saudi Arabia, marking a second consecutive day of strikes and raising fears of a broader escalation in the region. The latest attacks followed a major Houthi operation that targeted an airbase in Khamis Mushaid and oil infrastructure in several southern Saudi cities. Dozens of people were wounded in the earlier attacks, which also sparked fires at oil installations and represented one of the most significant Houthi assaults on Saudi Arabia since the U.S.-Israeli war on Iran began. Saudi civil defense authorities have repeatedly issued emergency alerts in affected areas, including Khamis Mushaid, as the threat of further attacks continues. Fighting between Saudi Arabia and the Houthis has intensified in recent months, threatening to unravel the relative calm that followed a UN-brokered truce in 2022. The conflict has increasingly become intertwined with the wider regional war, with the Houthis aligned with Iran while Saudi Arabia remains a key U.S. partner. The renewed attacks have heightened concerns that Saudi Arabia and the Houthis could slide back into a broader conflict after years of significantly reduced hostilities.
2: Yemeni forces advance against the Houthis in Jaf and Marib as fighting in Taiz intensified, displacing about 18,500 people who are now sheltering in camps without water, food or basic supplies.
4: The Yemeni army announced it has made progress against the Houthis in the northern province of Jaf and the central province of Marib, while clashes continue in Taiz. Yemeni government forces regained control of a series of military positions in the Al-Qaeda area southwest of Taiz following fighting with the Houthis, and footage was captured of the positions now back under government control. Clashes between government forces and the Houthis have intensified since July in several cities across Yemen, most notably Taiz, Jaf, and Baida. The fighting in Taiz has come at a heavy human cost. Yemenis forced to flee the Al-Qaeda and Al-Rabah areas due to the intensifying clashes have taken shelter at the Jabal Zayd camp, though many other displaced families migrated to different areas instead. Those who abandoned their homes in haste are now trying to survive in the camp without water, bedding, or basic necessities. Haza, an elderly man who took refuge in the camp, said the bombardment forced

0: them out. The bombardment, artillery shells, and machine gun fire devastated us. We migrated here yesterday afternoon. Ahmed Murshid, another displaced resident, said 130 newly displaced people arrived at the camp on a single day, describing conditions so dire that people have resorted to picking leaves from trees to eat. Nabil Cade said his family fled with nothing. We have neither water nor bedding. We couldn't take anything with us. I swear we only fled to save our lives. The UN's International Organization for Migration said around 18,500 people have been displaced in Taiz and Hodeida since September 3rd, when clashes intensified in Yemen's western provinces, with the number of displaced increasing by the hour. IOM Yemen Mission Chief Abdusattar Asoev said the displaced have arrived with no belongings, lack shelter and food, and that it remains uncertain whether they will be able to safely return home. Displaced families urgently need cash assistance, temporary shelter, basic household items, and food aid, the IOM said.
1: Israeli airstrikes are escalating across Gaza, tearing through Palestinian homes and neighborhoods from north to south and bringing further destruction to an enclave already devastated by repeated bombardment.
0: Israeli airstrikes are bringing further destruction across the Gaza Strip, with dramatic footage capturing the moments homes and buildings are hit in another wave of attacks on the Palestinian enclave. Video from Al-Shadi refugee camp in Gaza City showed the moment an Israeli strike hit the area, sending flames and a massive cloud of smoke and debris into the sky. The attack caused further destruction in the densely populated refugee camp, where Palestinians have already endured extensive damage from repeated Israeli bombardment. In southern Gaza, footage also captured an Israeli strike hitting a house in Khan Yunis, with thick, dark smoke rising above the surrounding neighborhood. Israeli attacks were reported across several parts of Gaza, including Nusirat and the Daraj Tufa area, as strikes continued from north to south. The latest bombardment adds to the devastation across the territory, where homes, neighborhoods, and civilian infrastructure have been repeatedly destroyed during Israel's war on Gaza. The latest footage once again shows the scale and force of the bombardment as explosions tear through buildings and send towering clouds of smoke over Gaza's already devastated landscape.
1: A Palestinian child was killed by Israeli fire in the Mawasi area of Khan Yunis as violence continues to take a toll on Palestinians in Gaza.
0: A Palestinian child was reportedly killed by Israeli fire this week in the Mawasi area of Khan Yunis, according to Palestinian and Hamas-linked media outlets, though the report has not yet been independently confirmed by major international news agencies. A Palestinian-aligned outlet reported that Israeli forces shot and killed a child identified as Obeda Osama Sheikh in the chest in the Bear 19 area of Mawasi. The Times of Israel's live coverage on September 9th cited similar reports from Hamas-controlled Gaza media, identifying the victim as a 10-year-old boy named Obeda Al-Aid, who was reportedly shot by Israeli forces in Al-Mawasi and later pronounced dead at a hospital. The Times of Israel noted, however, that it could not independently verify the report, and the Israeli military has not yet responded to the claim. The account is consistent with details reported elsewhere, including that the child was taken to Nasser Hospital and that a funeral was subsequently held. But as of now, the incident appears to rest primarily on Palestinian and Hamas-linked sourcing, including Al-Masira. The reported killing fits a broader pattern documented by multiple international outlets in recent weeks. The Israeli military has not commented on the latest reported incident. Given the reliance on Palestinian-sourced accounts and the absence of independent confirmation, the report's verification status should be treated with caution, pending further corroboration.
1: Israeli strikes killed a family of four in Gaza City and wounded children in Khan Yunis despite the ceasefire, as Gaza's health ministry reports over 1,350 killed since the truce.

0: Israeli attacks in Gaza killed a family of four and wounded a group of children in separate incidents this week, as violence continued despite the ceasefire that took effect in October. In Gaza City, the bodies of a family of four, two children, and their parents were taken to Shifa Hospital before burial after being killed in a strike early Thursday around 2 a.m. while they were asleep. There is no justification for Israel to strike this house, said Zuhair Al-Haysami, a neighbor of the family at the hospital. There was no immediate comment from the Israeli military on the strike, though a separate statement said its forces struck Hamas weapon storage facilities in three areas across Gaza on Wednesday. In a separate incident, an Israeli drone targeted a group of Palestinians in the Amal neighborhood of Khan Yunis, wounding several children. The wounded were brought to Nasser Hospital, where medical teams treated them in the emergency department. Both incidents add to a mounting toll since the ceasefire was reached on October 10, 2025. According to Gaza's health ministry, 1,358 Palestinians have been killed and 4,541 others wounded in Israeli attacks since that date. More broadly, since October 2023, more than 73,000 Palestinians have been killed and over 174,000 wounded in Israeli attacks on Gaza.
1: Russia and Ukraine continued to exchange strikes after a short break for a U.S. envoy's visit earlier this week, as both sides report casualties. At least two people were killed in a Ukrainian drone attack on Russia's Tula region, while eight people were injured in Russian airstrikes, which caused a fire in a nine-story apartment building in Kyiv on Friday morning. Ukraine, which has been defending itself against Russia since February 2022, says the strikes are part of a campaign to bring the war home to ordinary Russians and raise the cost to Moscow of continuing the conflict. Russia returned to its near-constant air attacks on Kyiv this week after a brief halt during the visit to Moscow and Kyiv of U.S. President Donald Trump's negotiators seeking to end the war, which the Kremlin started by invading Ukraine in 2022. According to statistics verified by the United Nations, civilian deaths in Ukraine are running at their highest rate since the first months after Russia invaded in February 2022. A Russian drone attack on a shopping center in Sumy killed at least two people and injured 14 others, as Zelensky urged the world to take a tougher stance against Russia.
0: Local authorities in Ukraine said Wednesday that at least two people were killed and 14 others injured following a Russian drone attack on a shopping center in the Ukrainian city of Sumy. At least four vehicles in the building of the shopping center were damaged as a result of the attack, State Emergency Service added in a statement on social media. First responders can be seen assisting the affected people and securing the bodies. Ukrainian President Volodymyr Zelensky chided the international community Wednesday for not taking a tougher stance against Russia over its escalating bombardment of civilian areas of Ukraine. Moscow always denies it aims at civilians and says it is targeting military-related facilities.
1: Russians are turning to window protection and insurance as drone attacks bring the impact of the Ukraine war closer to everyday life in Moscow.
2: This Russian homeowner is not taking any chances with his high-rise apartment in Moscow. Workers install shatter-resistant film on his windows, meant to protect him and his family from debris caused by frequent Ukrainian drone attacks over the city.
3: The main decision was taken because of what happened to the people I know. A drone hit a neighboring house where an acquaintance of mine lives. It did not have the protective film, and the shards flew just inside his flat. He had multiple wounds on his face. To avoid this situation, I decided to install the safety protective film.
2: Yuri, who shared only part of his name, is among many Russians growing increasingly concerned about the impact of the war in Ukraine on everyday life. The concerns come as Russia

0: prepares for its first parliamentary election since launching its full-scale invasion of Ukraine in February 2022. Although the September 18th to 20th vote is tightly managed, with President Vladimir Putin's party set to stay on top, the Kremlin will be watching turnout and election results closely as a gauge of public anxiety and war fatigue. Putin has accused Kyiv of trying to disrupt the upcoming parliamentary election amid Ukraine's long-range drone campaign. Over the summer, Ukraine launched hundreds of drones at Russian refineries, warehouses, and military facilities in hopes of pushing Moscow to negotiate peace. In turn, Russia escalated its air attacks on Kyiv and other Ukrainian cities. For some businesses, like Russian firm Solartek, which installed the protective film on Yuri's windows, anxiety has translated into rising demand. Pavel Levit is a laboratory manager at Solartek.
1: As the geography of drone strikes expanded this year, we noticed demand for protective films surge during the summer. Replacing the usual seasonal peak for solar control films, demand increased by more than 50%.
0: Aside from physical protection, Russians are also looking to ensure financial security. Oleg Khanin, head of insurance brokerage Soyuz, says requests for insurance coverage linked to Ukrainian strikes have also surged over the past year. Although both Russia and Ukraine deny deliberately targeting civilians, residential and commercial buildings are frequently damaged by intercepted drones and missiles. Since late April, a majority of respondents in all but one of the weekly surveys by the state-run Public Opinion Foundation have described the mood among people they know as anxious. The pollster's anxiety indicator has remained at its highest sustained level since Russia's partial military mobilization in 2022. Some Russians worry that another mobilization drive could follow the election, despite repeated Kremlin denials. Even as the authorities insist they are winning the war in Ukraine, Russians appear increasingly concerned about the conflict's impact on everyday life.
2: The United States is marking the 25th anniversary of the 9/11 terrorist attacks, a day that forever altered the nation and the world.
3: September 9th attacks, also known as the 9/11 terrorist attacks, was one of the deadliest terrorist attacks in the history of the United States. In 2001, the attacks, including a series of airline hijacks and suicides against New York City and Washington, D.C., caused extensive destruction as it took nearly 3,000 lives.
4: Today, we've had a national tragedy. Two airplanes have crashed into the World Trade Center in an apparent terrorist attack on our country. I have spoken to the Vice President, to the Governor of New York, to the Director of the FBI, and have ordered that the full resources of the federal government go to help the victims and their families and to conduct a full-scale investigation to hunt down and to find those folks who committed this act. Terrorism against our nation will not stand.
3: The most immediate and significant change in U.S. foreign policy was the launch of the War on Terror by the Bush administration. This included the invasion of Afghanistan to dismantle al-Qaeda and remove the Taliban regime.
4: The Taliban regime is coming to an end.
3: The U.S. established military bases and deployed troops in various countries as part of its counterterrorism efforts. This military presence included not only Afghanistan, but also Iraq, where the U.S. argued that Saddam Hussein's regime possessed weapons of mass destruction and had ties to terrorist groups. The 9/11 attacks also prompted a reevaluation of U.S. intelligence and security agencies, leading to the creation of the Department of Homeland Security and the strengthening of counterterrorism efforts both domestically and abroad.
4: Freedom itself was attacked this morning by a faceless coward, and freedom will be defended.
2: The 9/11 terror attacks left lasting psychological scars far beyond those directly affected, with trauma experts pointing to persistent fear, vulnerability, and reoccurring memories that continue to shape American society.
5: So exposure to traumatic experiences could be direct, which means I am there when this horrible thing happens. It could also be indirect. For example, a lot of first responders who responded to 9/11 or respond to other horrific disasters may not directly necessarily be threatened by that event.

0: be killed, and also the new possibility that this could happen to us. Because we have a contextual brain, the context leads to different emotions arising. The context could be social. I mean, it's among certain kind of people and memories come. A veteran could be among other veterans of the same era and certain memories can come up. The sounds can recall that, for example, I've been in an explosion and fireworks happen and all those memories can rush into. And part of the context is time, the temporal context. And a lot of anniversaries, whether it's loss of a person or a family member or a tragedy like 9/11, bring back the memories because we feel the context of when this happened. I think the first impact has been the knowledge of vulnerability, because Americans felt fortified and completely separated and isolated from what's happening outside of America in terms of wars and disasters. This was an eye-opening experience that, oh, this can happen here. It can happen anywhere. The same way mass shootings do, right? Now we think, okay, this mass shooting can happen at my school or at a movie theater I am in. That's one aspect. The other aspect is basically the fear and terror that has remained and a lot of times can be abused and turned into anger and aggression. Unfortunately, we see our politics uses this, and we have uses not 9/11, but the anger and frustration and the fear that Americans might have of what is outside and the others. And unfortunately, the ongoing, never-ending and constantly restarting wars could be part of this.
1: India is set to host the BRICS Leaders Summit in New Delhi this weekend as the expanded bloc seeks greater global influence amid rising geopolitical and economic uncertainty.
2: This meeting is taking place in a context when there is a global uncertainty. Global uncertainty has been caused by President Trump's policies, Trump U.S. Invasion on Iran, and also because of Russia's invasion of Ukraine. So that has created a massive political and economic crisis in the countries of Global South. So this meeting is happening where these leaders, few important leaders, be it Xi Jinping, President Putin, and Prime Minister Modi, Lula, and other leaders. So they will come together and there will be a very powerful political message which will be sent across the world. What is the message? The message is that, we stand together. BRICS countries, most of the BRICS countries do not accept the sanctions imposed by the West, either on, say, Iran or on Russia. They pursue a slightly different kind of policy, and they also demand what you call multilateral reform. They demand that, in the previous Shanghai Cooperation Organization meeting in Bishkek just a couple of weeks ago, you have seen that, they in a way, they condemned the U.S. policy there. They did not condemn Russia. So what I see is that, it offers an alternative perspective. It also offers an alternative platform for the countries which are otherwise feeling left out by the Western organizations, by the West-dominated organizations.
3: I think in the India-China case, it's a particularly complex relationship. We have a border dispute, which is at the moment at least under control, but it is not by any means resolved. And the resolutions all seem to be relatively against India's interests, the viable resolutions, shall we say. We have a very unequal trade relationship, as I've mentioned. I think there is tremendous potential in BRICS, not for the reasons that are often described. It should not be seen as an anti-US grouping so much as a grouping that is seeking an alternative place in the world and an alternative way of doing international economic relations, political relations, people-to-people relations. And if we can play it well, so far, I'm sorry, our government in India has not played it well, but if we can play it well, then it does provide people in India also with many more opportunities than in the past.
1: Nepal's death toll from the devastating mudslide has reached 1,374 as rescue teams continue searching for survivors and missing people in the remote border region.
4: The death toll from the devastating mudslide in Nepal had reached 1,374 on Wednesday, according to the latest figures released by Nepalese police. The catastrophic flash flood and mudslide, triggered by a glacial collapse on the Nepalese side, struck the

0: remote China-Nepal border region on August 26th morning, causing heavy casualties and leaving thousands of people missing. Authorities have been working around the clock on search and rescue operations, body recovery, and victim identification in the aftermath of one of the deadliest natural disasters hitting the region in years. Rescue teams have continued searching affected areas for survivors and missing people despite difficult terrain and conditions. Emergency crews have also been working to clear debris and restore access to isolated communities. Local authorities have been coordinating relief efforts as families await information about missing relatives. The disaster has caused widespread destruction in remote areas near the border, disrupting roads and other essential infrastructure.
1: A new Ebola treatment center has opened in the Democratic Republic of Congo as authorities intensify efforts to contain a deadly outbreak spreading across several provinces.
2: A new Ebola treatment center has opened in Kisangani in the Democratic Republic of Congo as authorities battle an outbreak that has spread across several provinces and claimed thousands of lives. The facility was inaugurated by the Ebola response team, Doctors Without Borders, and Congolese authorities as efforts intensify to contain the spread of the disease. The center is equipped with 22 beds and can expand to an operational capacity of 50, strengthening the ability of health workers to isolate and treat patients.
3: Avoir un CT avec toutes les services de support, avec une bonne capacité de prise en charge, avec un bon accès aux patients, et bien sûr va améliorer pour les staff traitants la possibilité de donner meilleurs soins aux patients et aussi l'accès à une structure d'isolement pour aussi couper les chaînes de transmission au niveau communautaire.
2: Strict infection control measures have been introduced, including separate pathways for suspected and confirmed cases, hand washing stations, disinfection procedures, and specialized waste management systems. The outbreak has spread across six provinces in eastern Congo, where violence, displacement, and significant population movements are making efforts to contain the disease increasingly difficult. Weak healthcare and surveillance systems, along with insufficient contact tracing and laboratory testing, are adding to the challenges facing medical teams. The new treatment center is expected to strengthen the response as health authorities and humanitarian organizations work to contain transmission and provide care to communities affected by the outbreak.
1: A brush fire has raged in the hills near Los Angeles' Getty Center, prompting water dropping helicopters and preparedness warnings for nearby residents.
0: A brush fire was seen raging in the hills near the Getty Center in Los Angeles, California, on Wednesday, September 9th. Aerial footage showed water bombing helicopters dropping water over the flames in the hills around the area near the museum complex. According to the Los Angeles Fire Department, LAFD, the fires, dubbed as the Getty Fire, has burnt approximately 25 acres of brush, instructing residents in the affected area to stay prepared to leave. The Getty Center website stated that it was closed due to a nearby fire. At approximately 0142 Greenwich Mean Time, the LAFD said that firefighting crews have stopped the forward progress of the Getty Fire. Firefighters continued working to contain the blaze and prevent it from spreading further. No injuries were immediately reported in connection with the fire.
1: That was all for our news today. Let's take a look at economy and sports.
4: Ziraat Bank is with you all around the world.

The Turkish Central Bank has kept its key policy rate unchanged at 37% for a fifth consecutive meeting, maintaining its tight monetary stance as the country continues its disinflation program. The bank also kept its overnight lending rate at 40% and borrowing rate at 35.5%, reinforcing its commitment to price stability. The Turkish Central Bank said that recent inflation data and leading indicators suggest that the underlying trend of inflation is decelerating despite some monthly fluctuations. The country's annual inflation rate eased to 31.51% in August from 31.75% in July, continuing the gradual decline in price pressures. The central bank also pointed to weakness in domestic demand and limited pass-through from supply shocks to domestic prices, developments that support the government's broader disinflation strategy. The government's new medium-term program estimates that the U.S.-Iran war has added around 7 percentage points to the country's 2026 inflation forecast, which now stands at 28.4%. Despite the external shock, the central bank reiterated that tight monetary policy will be maintained until price stability is achieved, using demand, exchange rate, and expectation channels to strengthen the disinflation process. The decision highlights Turkey's continued commitment to its economic program, with policymakers prioritizing sustainable disinflation and macroeconomic stability while remaining ready to respond to risks from global energy markets and geopolitical developments. Iran has raised fuel prices for its heaviest consumers, adding to pressure on households already struggling with a weakening currency, high living costs, and the economic impact of the continuing conflict with the United States. Under the new policy, consumers using more than 110 liters of gasoline a month will pay double the previous rate, with the government saying that the increase will affect around 15% of consumers. The higher prices are particularly affecting people who depend on their vehicles for work, including taxi and ride-hailing drivers who consume large amounts of fuel each day. Drivers warn that passing higher costs on to passengers could reduce demand as commuters increasingly turn to public transportation or cut unnecessary journeys. The increase comes as Iran's rial has fallen to a record low of more than $2.2 million against the U.S. dollar, further eroding household purchasing power. For Iranian families already struggling to cover basic expenses, the fuel increase threatens to further squeeze household budgets as wages fail to keep pace with rising living costs. The latest measures highlight the growing strain on Iran's economy as the prolonged confrontation with the United States combines with currency weakness and rising costs to put increasing pressure on ordinary Iranians. The World Trade Organization announced that global goods trade continued to gain momentum in mid-2026, despite geopolitical tensions and uncertainty over trade policies. The organization's goods trade barometer rose to 102 in July from 101.7 in June, remaining above the baseline level of 100 and signaling stronger-than-trend merchandise trade. The organization said that strong demand for electronic components and other technology-related inputs continued to support global trade and offset some of the negative effects of the conflict in the Middle East. Electronic components recorded the strongest performance among the barometer's indicators, while export orders also remained firmly above trend, pointing to continued trade growth in the coming months. International air freight, agricultural raw materials, and automotive products also remained above their baseline levels. Container shipping was the only component below trend, reflecting continued pressure on maritime trade routes and global shipping. The WTO has forecast global merchandise trade volumes to grow 1.9% in 2026 under its baseline scenario, although growth could slow to 1.4% if higher energy prices persist because of the Middle East conflict.
The organization also warned that disruptions to shipping through the Strait of Hormuz have yet to be fully reflected in global trade figures, meaning the impact of the conflict could become clearer in upcoming data. Despite those risks, the latest barometer suggests global goods trade has maintained resilience and positive momentum in the face of heightened geopolitical and economic uncertainty.

0: Hello and welcome to Apple Park.
1: Apple redefined its flagship smartphone with the launch of the Duo, a folding $1,999 iPhone, betting its design and promises of data privacy will let it leap ahead of rivals who have been selling folding phones for years.
0: This is iPhone Duo.
1: The Duo could shake up a category long dominated by Samsung and Chinese companies like Huawei, whose devices have struggled to move beyond a niche audience. Analysts have long said Apple's entry could be the catalyst foldables need, helping bring the form factor into the mainstream, much as the company did with smartwatches and wireless earbuds. The Duo is sized and shaped like a passport with rounded edges. It opens into a horizontal 19-centimeter screen that also can be viewed vertically. There is a smaller single screen on the front when the phone is folded. The company said, when open, it is Apple's thinnest phone. However, it is thicker than folding phones offered by Chinese rivals. New CEO John Ternus led the event for the most notable overhaul of Apple's flagship product since the iPhone X in 2017. The iPhone brought in $209.6 billion, or just over half of Apple's sales in its most recent fiscal year.
0: We started with the experience that we wanted for ourselves, a larger display that feels as natural and intuitive as iPad. Then we brought together thoughtful design with breakthrough engineering in a way only Apple can. And the result is a series of remarkable innovations that we believe will redefine the experience of using a foldable phone.
1: It will fall to Ternus, the previously low-profile hardware chief, to persuade Apple's customers that they need a foldable device costing about $2,000, a new high for a global brand that has defined mass luxury. Analyst firms such as International Data Corporation expect Apple will sell every foldable iPhone it can produce and secure a 40% share of the lucrative niche by the end of next year.
0: Look, it comes in an incredibly deep black.
2: It was exciting. I mean, to see John Ternus walk out on stage, signal this new era for Apple. And here we are, and there's more excitement around this iPhone Duo than I've seen around any other Apple product in a very long time. I think what the Duo does is it raises all boats. I think you're going to see a lot more people look at foldables as an interesting new alternative. I do think Apple, will probably steal some sales from Samsung and some of these other foldable devices, but I also think we're going to see more people giving credence to this idea of a foldable design, and we could see it raise up to maybe 10% of the market. It's never going to become the mainstream, not for a very long time, but I think in the near term we could see a significant growth.
3: I mean, John did good. I love the handover till the last minute with Tim in the video coming and saying, I'm not your guy, he's the guy. I thought it was so well done, but I like what John is signaling, which is that the phone is still here to stay. It's changing the value that we put on the phone, and that the other devices will come around that phone to bring even more value.
4: Xerox Bank is with you all around the world.

A sea of red and blue descended upon the Melbourne Cricket Ground for the NFL's debut match in Australia. The San Francisco 49ers beat the Los Angeles Rams 27-7 in the first NFL regular season game in Australia at the 100,000-seat Melbourne Cricket Ground, part of a record 9-game schedule of international matches. The 49ers and Rams played the first NFL regular season game in Australia at the 100,000-seat Melbourne Cricket Ground as part of a record 9-game schedule of international matches. The attendance on a local workday, the morning kickoff suiting a U.S. primetime audience, was the 7th largest for a regular season NFL game and second only to the 49ers-Cardinals matchup at Mexico City's Azteca in 2005 among international games. The 49ers had landed in Melbourne a week before the game to overcome jet lag and adjust for the time zone difference with the U.S.

0: West Coast, and their players were cheered warmly as they ran out onto the sprawling oval-shaped playing field, having endeared themselves to locals with their high praise for Melbourne's coffee and food scene. There were loud boos for the Rams, though, who arrived only the day before the game and stuck to their normal U.S. routines, and that strategy may come under the microscope after they were dominated for much of the game.
1: We've had a lot of really good wins together. This was a special experience, you know, just thinking about all offseason, the unknowns and stuff, having to come this far, a place none of us have ever been before. It was a great week. It took us a couple days to kind of get our mind right, but, you know, our hotel, the city, just the whole organization with bringing everything, the cooks, it felt like home once we got here. I'm glad the guys went out and played like that, too.
2: When did they get out here? Seriously. Oh, dang. 25 hours. I mean, you got to get your body time to adjust. I mean, obviously, whenever the game's scheduled, you got to be ready to play. But maybe a few days earlier would have been ideal. But no matter what, we don't care if they came a week or 2 weeks earlier. You know, we had it on our mind to come out here and execute, and we did that.
3: Yeah, I mean, I think at the right time of the year and everything, it was nice that this was the first game of the year for us, you know, coming off of camp and coming out here a week early and being able to play and stuff. Obviously, like, once we're in season and we're going through the grind of it, you know, travel becomes a thing. But our overall experience here was amazing, and would love to be able to come back and play in front of the people here in Australia.
4: It's awesome, man. You know, Debo has that presence that when he's on the field, he's such a game breaker. He's a player that the defense has to look to in any situation. Super explosive, and can do a lot when the ball's in his hands. So again, it's just when you have so many guys on your team, it makes football so fun because, you know, you start to get rhythms together and it's a lot of fun.
5: Very, very happy. The way we attacked the game from the very first minute, the way we competed, the clarity that we had, how we had to attack them, how we had to disorganize them, the purpose, the quality, the amount of chances that we generated, for sure the game, the scoreline has to reflect a very different result. We will get there, because if we are a bit more precise, it should have been much bigger. But to do what we've done today in this stadium against this opponent is remarkable from the team.
6: Yeah, when you talk about people being clinical, the reality is that they score one in every five or six shots on target. That's been clinical, you know. So if we generate more volume, we will score more goals. The number of players that got into this situation, the amount of situation that we generate in various ways, it was something that pleased me a lot. And the fact that obviously it's 1-0 at the end, you suffer. They have that situation with Kevin inside the box that any other day something different could have happened, but really pleased because we won the game and I think we fully deserve to win it.
7: I'm really happy that I only can speak about having fun. You know, it's just for me it's like this. I'm the coach of Barca, and I'm really happy to be here. And I think in the first five games we did really good. So we score a lot of goals. But also for me, most important thing is that we are playing like a team, like one unit, and also, we control the game. We are dominant, and this is fantastic to see. And at the end, this is a style how we want to play. So we want that our supporters, that the Kules are enjoying our game, and I think at the moment they are enjoying it. I think that we are not in the beginning of the season, and I know, and you know it also, that there's a long, long way to the end. And in May, at the end of May or in April, there are titles you can win. This is, but it looks really good. It looks really great, and I think we are training really hard, really tough also for them. But everyone has this hunger. Everyone wants to improve, get better, and this affects also the team. How we are doing this on the pitch in the games. And this is a great situation because this intensity we have, we need it for our philosophy. For our philosophy, it's the most important thing, the intensity.

Founded in 1999 in Vienna, Austria, VakifBank Bank International AG operates branches in Vienna, Frankfurt, and Cologne, as well as a representative office in Budapest, employing 73 staff members. The bank plays a significant role in strengthening economic relations and foreign trade between Turkey, Austria, and Germany. It primarily focuses on financing the commercial activities of its corporate clients and investing in bonds. With a strong capital and liquidity structure, the bank reached a total asset size of €991 million by the end of 2024. Thanks to its strong brand recognition, it serves approximately 13,000 customers across a broad base.

0: onward.
1: I would like to describe
0: how I would like to describe

0: 25 years have passed since 19 Al-Qaeda hijackers seized four commercial airplanes and slammed into the World Trade Center and the Pentagon, killing nearly 3,000 people. What followed was a series of United States-led wars that reshaped Washington's foreign policy for a generation, in which every year since 2001, U.S. forces have bombed a country somewhere in the world, devastating the lives of millions. According to the Cost of War project at Brown University's Watson Institute for International and Public Affairs, U.S.-led wars since 2001 have directly or indirectly killed an estimated 4.5 to 4.7 million people. The estimate includes around 940,000 direct deaths, while another 3.6 to 3.8 million people are estimated to have died indirectly from disease, malnutrition, and other health complications.
1: September 9th attacks, also known as the 9/11 terrorist attacks, was one of the deadliest terrorist attacks in the history of the United States. In 2001, the attacks, including a series of airline hijacks and suicides against New York City and Washington, D.C., caused extensive destruction as it took nearly 3,000 lives.
2: Today, we've had a national tragedy. Two airplanes have crashed into the World Trade Center in an apparent terrorist attack on our country. I have spoken to the Vice President.

0: the governor of New York, to the director of the FBI, and have ordered that the full resources of the federal government go to help the victims and their families, and to conduct a full-scale investigation to hunt down and to find those folks who committed this act. Terrorism against our nation will not stand.
1: The most immediate and significant change in U.S. foreign policy was the launch of the War on Terror by the Bush administration. This included the invasion of Afghanistan to dismantle al-Qaeda and remove the Taliban regime.
0: The Taliban regime is coming to an end.
1: The U.S. established military bases and deployed troops in various countries as part of its counterterrorism efforts. This military presence included not only Afghanistan, but also Iraq, where the U.S. argued that Saddam Hussein's regime possessed weapons of mass destruction and had ties to terrorist groups. The 9/11 attacks also prompted a reevaluation of U.S. intelligence and security agencies, leading to the creation of the Department of Homeland Security and the strengthening of counterterrorism efforts both domestically and abroad.
0: Freedom itself was attacked this morning by a faceless coward, and freedom will be defended.
2: Joining me is Farooq Aktay, lawyer and economist. Good to have you in the studio.
3: Thank you for having me.
2: Now, 25 years on from the September 11 attacks, how much did that fundamentally change the United States and its place in the world?
3: Well, it's been the now 25th year anniversary of the horrific attack. I think not only to the United States, but to the global liberal order that we were living in. So let's remember. So until 2000, the year 1990s were quite liberal, and we were talking about the end of history. So, you know, the liberal economic and political system definitely was on a good shape, and it was the height of the globalism all around the world. But of course there were global risks, which were the fundamentalism all around the world, not only, you know, I mean, based on one specific religion, but all around the world. So there were some kind of non-state organization, and there were some actors, and Al-Qaeda was one of them. And, you know, I mean, leaving the background story behind, it was definitely an attack that triggered a lot of continuing wars, as you explained, you know, at the beginning of the show. So that definitely reshaped the United States policy, because a terror attack at that height changed the U.S. perception of the world. And, you know, I mean, how United States should react, especially in certain corners, which is unfortunately, definitely, you know, I mean, our corners, Middle East, broader Middle East, whatever name you may give it. But definitely the United States decided to pursue and punish all these terrorist attackers. And as a result of it, we had witnessed, you know, I mean, war in Afghanistan and then in different parts of the Middle East that definitely caused a lot, not only to our, you know, I mean, liberal world that we were living in, because it was pushed towards a more security perspective or security first diplomacy, not only on the United States, but on several other countries. And also economically, you know, I mean, that troubles costed. There's a famous book of Professor Stiglitz, $3 trillion war, that definitely, you know, cost a lot to the U.S. economy. That was also triggered to the 2018 financial crisis. So nothing is so simple. And in today's world, we are still seeing its effects. And I don't want to name it, but, you know, I mean, all the troubles that we have been witnessing in Hormuz and Bab al-Mandeb, especially through the, you know, I mean, some forces in Yemen, also showing it. So there are certain non-state actors that are relentlessly continuing to attack the global order. And there are certain countries led by the U.S. Who are trying to attack it. I think I would name it, it was the beginning of all these troubles that are still have very wide repercussions all around the world. And I would tie it, even these latest Hormuz war, back to the, you know, I mean, 9/11 attacks to

0: than 5 years ago.
1: Farouk, I'm going to get back to you, but we have John Kovalevich here as well, political analyst. John, good to have you.
2: Thank you.
1: Now, we were just talking with Farouk. When Americans woke up on September 2001, they entered a completely different world. 25 years later, what is the biggest legacy of 9/11 that is still shaping U.S. policy today?
2: One word would be anger. I was in my office at 30 Rockefeller Plaza, the 43rd floor, that morning. And it was an extraordinary series of hours, and from rolling from one day to the next. But the constant themes were one of heroism, and that now overused word resilience. But it was also anger, and it was revenge, and that is, that has stayed with us. Every country has its scars, and some have more scars than others. We, in our 250 years, have had plenty, some of which have been, self-inflicted, self-induced, promoted. 9/11 demonstrated that, as we've seen with Iran today, that the weak can show more strength than the strong, that a dozen people can come together and hijack aircraft and do damage that has far lasted the actual moments that the two planes hit the Twin Towers, the plane hit the Pentagon, and the other one went down in Shanksville in Pennsylvania. So, anger, I think, is the common thread that continues. And then that subtext, and the subtext is anger toward individuals, and that's anger toward Muslims. When we had the Iran hostage crisis in 1979 with President Carter, that was Iran. But we also didn't have all of the technological media connectivity, cell phones and all social, apps, all that stuff that we had today in the 21st century. So in the 21st century, now everything's able to be dissected and targeted. And so today there's far more of it's us and them, good and bad, Christian, Muslims, and that's a really unfortunate legacy of this, and I do not see that intensity getting any less. I see it only becoming more fixed and in some cases more intensified.
1: My next question is directed at Farouk. Farouk, we've spoken about Afghanistan and Iraq. So the U.S. responded first by invading Afghanistan in October 2001. So what exactly was Washington trying to achieve there, and how successful was that mission in the end?
3: Well, I think the ultimate objective was definitely eradicate terrorism. So, because I think my colleague, explained it very well, that the reaction or the word that you would describe it was definitely the anger. And as a result of it, they definitely, find wherever they are and wherever they were hiding and try to punish them. But, I think I would find it quite normal, because that's how the Turkey from time to time reacts when it was attacked by the terrorist attacks. So I think I find it on an international level, because you are suffering from an unprovoked attack, not by a state harboring those terrorists. So, from international law perspective, I think that state should also either give you some free pass to punish those terrorists, or they should be able to punishing it. So if they don't have the capacity to tackle with their own terrorist groups. I think a third party state or the United States who was the victim of those attacks. So, I mean, had the liberty or the free pass to

0: you know, I mean, find those terrorists and then punish them all. So, I mean, that was the story. So I would put it in this context. And from this perspective, definitely, Afghanistan war was the second attempt of the United States. But we know it's also a famous, you know, I mean, one of the doctrines in international relations, battles of large battalions, you know, I mean, in a foreign country, when you're fighting against some, you know, I mean, militia or insurgent groups, then it's always, you know, I mean, an uphill battle for all the states. So at the end of the day, was it a success? I would say to some extent, because, I mean, some people are saying that eventually United States couldn't, you know, I mean, tackle with those groups. So Taliban is still, you know, ruling Afghanistan. But I would say, you know, I mean, those terrorist groups were now tamed and to some extent modernized, and they are trying to have their own state. So, I mean, the problem was not that group having their own states, you know, or having the control of Afghanistan. But the problem was being in harmony with the international community. So, of course, due to their ideology, you know, I mean, extremist, let's say, Islamism or extremist interpretation or less tolerant interpretation of Islam, you know, I mean, adopted by a group and ruled within a state, you know, I mean, but definitely, although leaving that aside, I would say if we don't talk about a problem in Afghanistan, that's definitely, you know, I mean, a gain on the U.S. side. For the other wars, you know, I mean, they were also ensuing, so it was also very difficult to assess. But definitely on the Afghanistan front, I would say that there was a win, although it was very costly.
1: Now, John, before I continue with our topic at hand, I'd like to ask a question on the current American government. Trump has proposed giving most Americans a $5,000 tariff dividend if Republicans win the midterm elections, funded by revenue from tariffs. So given the controversy over tariffs and the questions about whether there would be enough revenue to fund such payments, is this a sign of political panic ahead of the midterms or a calculated strategy to win voters?
2: Both, and then you add to that, it's if you look up in the dictionary, you know, Trumpian, Trumpism, Trumpster, Trump, you're going to see a category, and it's going to say, promise what you can't deliver, promise what you can't pay for, and then keep promising the same thing using the same money. And so it's absurd. It ends up being, I think, the estimates are $1.2 to $1.6 trillion. Our budget is about $4 trillion a year. We're $40 trillion in debt, national debt. We're running a deficit that would be about the size, or actually it's less than what the president's proposing. It would be unbelievably not only irresponsible but offensive, because it would reinforce that this president likes to spend money, particularly when it's other people's. And 80 years old, he's got 2 and 5 months left in his term, and he doesn't really care about anything other than he winning and someone losing. And in his world, there can never be everyone wins, everyone loses, people get part of what you want. No, for him, it's all about the total and complete victory. So when he puts this out there, and it sounds like a bribe, it's protected speech. It's typical politician speech. And you know, in Turkey, you know, President Erdogan, when he ran the last time, he made promises. Keir Starmer, it's a promise. It's not something you can probably arrest him for, but certainly you could put him in the jail, you know, the irresponsibility jail. So it's absurd. Now, the flip side to this is politics, and that is, The elections are in November here, the midterms, 100 members of the House, 435 members of the Senate. But the election is on the 7th of November, but the new parties or the new members do not take office until the first week in January. So between November and January, we use what we call it a lame duck session. And what happens is during that lame duck session, you have people that are there who either lost, so their constituents threw them out, they voluntarily were retiring, or they won in one job to get another job. The scary part is these people are responsible to basically no one at this time. And so the president will still have a majority in the House and still have a majority in the Senate after the election. He could push this through in a process called reconciliation. It's complicated, but basically means you can do it with majority rules. So all you need is a majority in the House, a majority in the Senate, president signs it. So technically, could he figure out a way to muscle his conference, his Republican conference, to actually do this? And the scary part is, yes, he could.
1: Now, let's go back to 9/11. Farouk, I'll ask you a question on Iraq. Now, we talked about Afghanistan, but the main justification for the Iraq invasion was Saddam Hussein's alleged weapons of mass destruction. But those weapons were never found. Looking back, what went wrong in the intelligence and decision making?
0: Well, I think it's a different story from the Afghanistan. So Iraq was definitely, uncompleted project, or let's say a plan of the United States. So the plan was, so Saddam Hussein, like it or not, it definitely, had an authority, but he abused that authority by, invading Kuwait. So you can understand it, but the international norms that was set up after the Second World War was the status quo that was created, and that norm was applied to all countries. So, remember, if you go back to the 1950s, the Korean War, the problem was also the same one. So, why you establish that border between the two countries? Just because instead of capturing one of them or, declaring one party winning it all, is because of the same. At the end of the day, if there were differences between different groups, or if the borders that were previously drawn was supposed to be fixed there. So, understandably, at the height of its power, Saddam Hussein back then, find that liberty to invade another country which had vast oil reserves, plus also controls the strategic port of Iraq. So from that perspective, it was the number one first Gulf War that Turkey also, helped a lot. And in the second one, we decided, not to allow our territories to be used by the U.S. forces in the second, let's say, Iraqi war. But that was a different, a war theater of this story. So the second one was definitely to complete the unfinished job that was not finished in the first one, just because Saddam Hussein was still there, although he was weaker. And there were, the country was under sanctions and the people were definitely, suffering. So I wouldn't say that, that costed a lot of, human tragedies in Iraq. And that's definitely the case. So you can discuss whether the United States made some kind of, atrocities reaching, at the height of war crimes that were also possible, from an international law perspective. There are Amnesty International reports, several other reports, about, inhumane treatment of the prisoners of war in different prisons of Iraq. So they were all, documented and, discussed all around the world. But at the end of the day, what matters is that we still talk about Iraq, which is preserved as is, which was Turkey's also foreign policy objectives. which was also the same for Syria. So Turkey, I think, is one of the countries that must be appreciated, that are really heavy supporters of the

0: Saudi Arabia, you know, I mean, there are concerted efforts to, you know, redevelop Iraq and make it a, you know, modern, prosperous state. So coming to that picture, I think, although we had witnessed very unfortunate, you know, scenes in Iraq, the end result is still there, and now we have a, let's say, quasi-liberal and a democratic state in Iraq, because there are now free elections, like it or not. There are, the country is very difficult to manage. It has different ethnicities, also based on religious lines or based on ethnic lines. So the country is diverse. It was never a nation state, ruled by a nation state, but the country was in a transition phase. And in today's, you know, I mean, within a federal structure, the country is still, you know, run. I wouldn't name it, and it's an, you know, I mean, honorable member of the international community globally.
1: So, John, coming back to John, in Iraq, the U.S. toppled Saddam Hussein, but the invasion was followed by insurgency, sectarian violence, and eventually the rise of Daesh. So how much responsibility does Washington bear for the instability that followed?
2: Well, we bear a good amount of responsibility because we basically created the environment, and we justified it, but we broke it. We were responsible for it. But also, when you go in for whatever reason and you disrupt the status quo, you're generally going to be responsible for the outcome, and we've seen that. If you would allow me to pivot a little bit with respect to the impact of 25 years, and it does somewhat go to your question. One of the great legacies from 9/11 through Afghanistan, through Iraq, has been a further separation from citizens in the U.S. with their government, particularly the government as represented by law enforcement. After Afghanistan, or during Afghanistan and Iraq and the troop deployments, we had troops coming back, and some of these troops had experienced some very, very bad things. And they were conditioned over that time to anyone that wasn't known to be a friend was first defined as an enemy. So you were hostile until you proved you were friendly. And they came back, and many of them had grown beards. Many of them, you know, had spent a lot of time in the gym. So these were, you know, big guys. They were angry guys. They were scared guys. They had a hatred for anyone other than them, meaning Muslims primarily. And we then said, oh, these are the perfect candidates for law enforcement because they've had experience. So we then had the Pentagon say, well, we've got all this military equipment, these Humvees, these armored personnel carriers, these automatic weapons, these body armor, helmets that they wore in combat. Oh, we'll give them to local police departments, and they can have their own anti-terrorist teams and special weapons and tactics teams, SWAT teams. And so we recruited these folks without the same type of vetting, without the same type of psychological vetting. And many of these people should have never been licensed to be law enforcement. They should have received treatment from the Department of Veterans Affairs, and the U.S. government didn't treat all these people. But we gave them guns, we gave them badges. And during the last years, we've seen them in terms of ICE, Immigration and Customs Enforcement, as they go after people who were here illegally, but also the number of American citizens that they've killed. And when you see the videos, you see how they interact, you see how the police interact, whether it's with white people, black people, Muslims, Christians, whatever, you see that anger, that hostility, that you're an enemy first, and then you're a civilian.

0: civilian that I'm supposed to protect second. And that is a legacy of 9/11, particularly, that has really entrenched itself into the psyche of America, the politics of America, the finances of America, federal, state, local government. And it's I don't know how we move away from that, even with all of the tragedies we've had during the last several years. It's still difficult to get government officials to not want to be a part of that robustness and be a part of that toughness and demonstrate that that you need to be fearful of us. So that's one enduring legacy of 9/11.
1: Thank you, John. Now, Farouk, the U.S. eventually withdrew from Afghanistan in 2021 and the Taliban returned to power. Does that mean the United States ultimately failed to achieve its objectives there?
2: Well, I think we discussed this before. So, again, my opinion is that the objective was definitely, eliminate some threats that were posed to the United States. So if you take it as an objective, and if we don't talk about any, terrorist attacks that may come to the United States from Afghanistan or from from Taliban forces, you definitely, reach that aim. But of course, the sudden withdrawal of the United States so created an image that the United States, after being present for 20 years in Afghanistan, as a result of a failed operation, they, fled just one night. So, although the story may look like this, we had enough time, 5 years has passed since then, and we can definitely see a stable Afghanistan there. And even, daring to, attack some of its neighbors from time to time. So there is a power established there. And Taliban made some agreements with the United States. That's what we understand. So they are now in communication, if not in full cooperation. So from this perspective, United States, Afghanistan efforts wasn't a problem, but it was definitely a disorderly withdrawal from a country, and especially those, people trying to chase the U.S., military plane flying out of Kabul was one of the images that we will remember in this century. But again, my opinion is that, so if we always take it from the United States versus the terrorist group's perspective, but or United States invading some other countries to punish some terrorist groups, but I think the fight against terror must definitely be a global effort. I can underline it, I can highlight it. I think our president also highlights that one and from time to time says that, all our efforts against the PKK terrorist groups should also be welcomed by the international community because there are terrorist groups recognized internationally. So I think war on terror must definitely, in today's world, still in today's world, after 25 years from the 9/11 attacks, must be at the top of the international community's agenda. And instead of countries fighting against themselves, I think we should fight in unity to eradicate some radical groups that are destabilizing the international community.
1: Now, coming back to John, 25 years later, what are the biggest lessons the United States and the rest of the world should have learned from 9/11 and the wars that followed?
0: Well, I'm not sure I have the bandwidth to describe it all. There, as said earlier, I don't know if we've learned all that much. I think we've experienced a lot because you look at 25 years and, I remember President Bush soon after

0: the towers came down. And one of his first statements was, you're either with us or you're against us. And the with us part is how he defined it. And the against us part was how he defined it. And 25 years in, we've seen conflict after conflict where it is, you're either with us or you're against us. And when the U.S. went into Afghanistan, went into Iraq, the lawyers around the president said, what we're doing is all within the confines of international law. We've gone to the United Nations for resolutions. And then even if we didn't, we believe that we have the right to defend ourselves, et cetera. And so over, you know, the last 25 years, we've seen globally more and more countries adopting you're with us or you're against us, and then using international law to justify whatever they're going to do. And
1: unfortunately,
0: you can put 10 lawyers in a room, and you know, five of them will say that yes, there's justification, five will say no, but they'll find a group, they'll find one that'll say what we are doing as a government is with international law. And many in the then observing community will say, no, that this is absurd. It's not. You can't do this and say you're defending yourselves. And they will yet do it. And fewer countries are willing to incur a tremendous amount of pain in order to make their point with the other country. So they'll criticize the other country for what it's doing. They'll go to the UN, they'll go to international organizations, they'll go to the International Criminal Court, they'll use campaigns, they'll use the political soapbox, and they'll be eloquent. And they'll explain why it is what this government's doing is wrong and that it should be stopped. But in the end, how many times do governments that are doing something that they are being criticized for hold up their hands and say, oh, you're right, I'm bad, I agree with you, I'm going to stop? And that is a part of the legacy of 9/11 in terms of muscularity that countries believe they have and need to project, particularly in the U.S. case, when we felt that we allowed people to move through airports relatively easily. We allowed people to park underground relatively easily because we believed that democracy, the type of democracy that we want, inherently had to be at risk. We couldn't try to control for everything because if we did so, that would tear away at what democracy meant to the United States. You had to allow people to say things that you didn't like. You had to allow people to do things that you didn't like. And if you tried to square off all of the edges, and if you try to make your political system so that the people that were voting were scared to do or say anything, then that wasn't democracy what it was about. You needed to allow the risk for something like 9/11 to happen. And it's been difficult in the last 25 years to make certain that we don't lose that. And at times, we've come very close.
2: Thank you, John. Now, Farouk, we have 2 minutes left, so let's wrap it up. If we look at the wider region today, from Iraq and Afghanistan to the rise of Daesh and other terrorist groups, can the instability we see today partly be traced back to the decisions made in the aftermath of the 9/11?
1: I think the divorce is, as I explained, you know, I mean, still there. So there are countries that are harboring some kind of non-state actors and trying to destabilize the region and, you know, tilt the balances in their favor. You know, I mean, this is what we have seen in Iran, you know, I mean, through Hezbollah or several other, you know, I mean, Shia forces, which are ideologically and religiously, you know, I mean, motivated. They are trying to destabilize the region and also, you know, I mean, make the repercussions felt globally. So from this perspective, I think the United States, so if we tie it, I on purpose tie it that the war that began there is still continuing and destabilizing factors are still there. So what should be done is definitely, you know, I mean, those efforts, those threats should be, you know, I mean, tackled by the international community. I think the United States is doing its best, try to show it that, you know, any threat in Hormuz or Bab el-Mandeb, you know, is also a threat to the all around the world, because what we are witnessing is the problems there. So everyone was projecting the oil prices would hover around or lower than $100 until June, but it's now September time and the oil prices are kept rising. So it has global repercussions. Why? Because some states or one state, you know, Iran, through its, you know, I mean, non-state actors are trying to force in a militaristic way and create their own hegemony. So would this be allowed? I think this wouldn't be allowed either by the United States or any US-led coalition or any countries globally who are definitely determined to fight against terror.
2: Faruk Aktay, lawyer and economist, thank you for your analysis. And John S. Kolic, thank you for joining us. Thank you for your analysis.
0: Thank you.
2: That brings us to the end of our program. Thanks for joining us. Bye for now.

0: the Turkish Central Bank has kept its key policy rate unchanged at 37% for a fifth consecutive meeting, maintaining its tight monetary stance as the country continues its disinflation program. The bank also kept its overnight lending rate at 40% and borrowing rate at 35.5%, reinforcing its commitment to price stability. The Turkish Central Bank said that recent inflation data and leading indicators suggest that the underlying trend of inflation is decelerating despite some monthly fluctuations. The country's annual inflation rate eased to 31.51% in August from 31.75% in July, continuing the gradual decline in price pressures. The central bank also pointed to weakness in domestic demand and limited pass-through from supply shocks to domestic prices, developments that support the government's broader disinflation strategy. The government's new medium-term program estimates that the U.S.-Iran war has added around 7 percentage points to the country's 2026 inflation forecast, which now stands at 28.4%. Despite the external shock, the central bank reiterated that tight monetary policy will be maintained until price stability is achieved, using demand, exchange rate, and expectation channels to strengthen the disinflation process. The decision highlights Turkey's continued commitment to its economic program, with policymakers prioritizing sustainable disinflation and macroeconomic stability while remaining ready to respond to risks from global energy markets and geopolitical developments. Iran has raised fuel prices for its heaviest consumers, adding to pressure on households already struggling with a weakening currency, high living costs, and the economic impact of the continuing conflict with the United States. Under the new policy, consumers using more than 110 liters of gasoline a month will pay double the previous rate, with the government saying that the increase will affect around 15% of consumers. The higher prices are particularly affecting people who depend on their vehicles for work, including taxi and ride-hailing drivers who consume large amounts of fuel each day. Drivers warn that passing higher costs on to passengers could reduce demand as commuters increasingly turn to public transportation or cut unnecessary journeys. The increase comes as Iran's rial has fallen to a record low of more than $2.2 million against the U.S. dollar, further eroding household purchasing power. For Iranian families already struggling to cover basic expenses, the fuel increase threatens to further household budgets as wages fail to keep pace with rising living costs. The latest measures highlight the growing strain on Iran's economy as the prolonged confrontation with the United States combines with currency weakness and rising costs to put increasing pressure on ordinary Iranians. The World Trade Organization announced that global goods trade continued to gain momentum in mid-2026, despite geopolitical tensions and uncertainty over trade policies. The organization's goods trade barometer rose to 102 in July from 101.7 in June, remaining above the baseline level of 100 and signaling stronger-than-trend merchandise trade. The organization said that strong demand for electronic components and other technology-related inputs continued to support global trade and offset some of the negative effects of the conflict in the Middle East. Electronic components recorded the strongest performance among the barometer's indicators, while export orders also remained firmly above trend, pointing to continued trade growth in the coming months. International air freight, agricultural raw materials, and automotive products also remained above their baseline levels. Container shipping was the only component below trend, reflecting continued pressure on maritime trade routes and global shipping. The WTO has forecast global merchandise trade volumes to grow 1.9% in 2026 under its baseline scenario, although growth could slow to 1.4% if higher energy prices persist because of the Middle East conflict. The organization also warned that disruptions to shipping through the Strait of Hormuz have yet to be fully reflected in global trade figures, meaning the impact of the conflict could become clearer in upcoming data. Despite those risks, the latest barometer suggests global goods trade has maintained resilience and positive momentum in the face of heightened geopolitical and economic uncertainty.
1: Hello and welcome to Apple Park.
0: Apple redefined its flagship smartphone with the launch of the Duo, a folding $1,999 iPhone, betting its design and promises of data privacy will let it leap ahead of rivals who have been selling folding phones for years.
1: This is iPhone Duo.
0: The Duo could shake up a category long dominated by Samsung and Chinese companies like Huawei, whose devices have struggled to move beyond a niche audience. Analysts have long said Apple's entry could be the catalyst foldables need, helping bring the form factor into the mainstream, much as the company did with smartwatches and wireless earbuds. The Duo is sized and shaped like a passport with rounded edges. It opens into a horizontal 19-centimeter screen that also can be viewed vertically. There is a smaller single screen on the front when the phone is folded. The company said, when open, it is Apple's thinnest phone. However, it is thicker than folding phones offered by Chinese rivals. New CEO John Ternus led the event for the most notable overhaul of Apple's flagship product since the iPhone X in 2017. The iPhone brought in $209.6 billion, or just over half of Apple's sales in its most recent fiscal year.
2: We started with the experience that we wanted for ourselves, a larger display that feels as natural and intuitive as iPad. Then we brought together thoughtful design with breakthrough engineering in a way only Apple can. And the result is a series of remarkable innovations that we believe will redefine the experience of using a foldable phone.
0: It will fall to Ternus, the previously low-profile hardware chief, to persuade Apple's customers that they need a foldable device costing about $2,000, a new high for a global brand that has defined mass luxury. Analyst firms such as International Data Corporation expect Apple will sell every foldable iPhone it can produce and secure a 40% share of the lucrative niche by the end of next year.
2: Look, it comes in an incredibly deep black.
3: It was exciting. I mean, to see John Ternus walk out on stage, signal this new era for Apple. And here we are, and there's more excitement around this iPhone Duo than I've seen around any other Apple product in a very long time. I think what the Duo does is it raises all boats. I think you're going to see a lot more people look at foldables as an interesting new alternative. I do think Apple, will probably steal some sales from Samsung and some of these other foldable devices, but I also think we're going to see more people giving credence to this idea of a foldable design, and we could see it raise up to maybe 10% of the market. It's never going to become the mainstream, not for a very long time, but I think in the near term we could see a significant growth.
4: I think John did good. I love the handover till the last minute with Tim in the video coming and say, I'm not your guy, he's the guy. I thought it was so well done, but I like what John is signaling, which is that the phone is still here to stay. It's changing the value that we put on the phone, and that the other devices will come around that phone to bring even more value.
5: Zirat Bank is with you all around the world. 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

Greetings, I'm Sud Özer. You're watching A News, News Hour Live from Istanbul. Let's take a look at today's headlines. U.S. President Donald Trump is defending his decision to go to war with Iran, saying that he has no regrets even as the conflict and rising energy prices threaten to weigh on Republicans in the November midterm elections. The Houthis have launched fresh ballistic missile and drone attacks on southern Saudi Arabia, marking a second consecutive day of strikes and raising fears of a broader escalation in the region. Twenty-five years after the 9/11 terrorist attacks, their impact continues to shape U.S. foreign and security policy, from the launch of the War on Terror to decades of military intervention and expanded counterterrorism measures.

0: Yemen's Houthis have seized the strategic Red Seaport city of Mokhuf from Saudi-backed pro-government forces. Mokhuf's capture leaves the Iran-backed group only 75 kilometers away from Bab al-Mandeb Strait, the southern gateway to a trade route that links Asia and Europe.
1: Yemen's internationally recognized government armed forces released video showing what they said were military operations in eastern Hazm City in Jawf province. The footage showed soldiers advancing and firing weapons, along with tanks, armored vehicles, and rising smoke. Yemeni officials said the Iran-backed Houthi group took control Thursday of Yemen's port city of Mokhuf. The fall of Mokhuf is the culmination of a massive Houthi offensive that exposed vulnerabilities within government-aligned defenses. The city is about 80 kilometers from the Bab el-Mandeb Strait, a key waterway connecting the Red Sea and Gulf of Aden. The Houthis said they pose no threat to international shipping, but reiterated their threat to target vessels from Saudi Arabia, which has relied on the Red Sea for oil exports since the U.S. and Israel's war effectively closed the Strait of Hormuz in the Gulf. The escalation of the conflict between the Houthis, Yemen's government, and Saudi Arabia has contributed to a surge in oil prices. Hundreds of people have reportedly been killed and thousands displaced since the Houthis launched an offensive in the southwest a week ago. A Saudi-led coalition has also carried out airstrikes on Houthi-controlled areas in western Yemen in support of the pro-government forces, and the Houthis have launched missiles and drones at cities and oil facilities in southern Saudi Arabia.
0: U.S. President Donald Trump said that he has no regrets about the war on Iran, despite growing concerns that rising oil and gasoline prices could hurt Republicans in the November midterm elections.
2: On Iran, you would be cruising to midterm victory, 225 gas. Yeah, and we, I mean, you'd be cruising.
3: Well, you don't know that.
2: Any no, regrets?
3: No, I don't believe in the word regret. You can always question yourself a little bit. And a few people have asked me that. If I had it to do again, I'd do exactly as I did. I took out their nuclear capability, but I think it ends right after the election. They're limping along. They're in deep trouble.
2: How are they getting off missiles? We decimated them.
3: Well, they can always get off missiles. They had plenty, and they have some.
2: What do you say to all the young men out there? And I know these are people who supported you in 2024
3: and
2: 2020.
3: And they still do.
2: I think a lot of them still do, but some of them are demoralized.
3: I don't think they're demoralized. I think they're very proud of the fact that I'm not letting Iran have a nuclear weapon. I disagree with you.
0: A Palestinian child was killed by Israeli fire in the Mawasi area of Khan Yunis as violence continues to take a toll on Palestinians in Gaza.
1: A Palestinian child was reportedly killed by Israeli fire this week in the Mawasi area of Khan Yunis, according to Palestinian and Hamas-linked media outlets, though the report has not yet been independently confirmed by major international news agencies. A Palestinian-aligned outlet reported that Israeli forces shot and killed a child identified as Obeda Osama Sheikh in the chest in the Bear 19 area of Mawasi. The Times of Israel's live coverage on September 9th cited similar reports from Hamas-controlled Gaza media, identifying the victim as a 10-year-old boy named Obeda Al-Aid, who was reportedly shot by Israeli forces in Al-Mawasi and later pronounced dead at a hospital. The Times of Israel noted, however, that it could not independently verify the report, and the Israeli military has not yet responded to the claim. The account is consistent with details reported elsewhere, including that the child was taken to Nasser Hospital and that a funeral was subsequently held. But as of now, the incident appears to rest primarily on Palestinian and Hamas-linked sourcing, including Al-Masira. The reported killing fits a broader pattern documented by multiple international outlets in recent weeks. The Israeli military has not commented on the latest reported incident. Given the reliance on Palestinian-sourced accounts and the absence of independent confirmation, the report's verification status should be treated with caution, pending further corroboration.
0: pregnancy and childbirth have become increasingly dangerous for Palestinian women in Gaza as Israel's attacks and restrictions leave a shattered healthcare system struggling with severe shortages, displacement, and rising pregnancy losses.
4: Every day, around 180 babies are born in Gaza. But for mothers and newborns, pregnancy and childbirth remain difficult and dangerous as maternal health services remain under severe pressure and inadequate living conditions prevail. In the first 6 months of 2026, nearly 4,000 pregnancy losses were reported, more than three times the reported rate during the previous 6 months. One in three pregnancies is now considered high risk, while more than half of pregnant women are anemic. Almost half of all births are by cesarean section, many of them emergencies. Displaced pregnant women and new mothers live in poor conditions, in overcrowded tents, with inadequate sanitation and insufficient nutrition.
5: This week I'm in Gaza, witnessing women going through pregnancy while displaced, very hungry, and uncertain that in case they need any medical help, they may not be able to get help. 180 deliveries take place daily in Gaza. Amidst challenging circumstances, understaffed facilities, ill-equipped health facilities. But within all this, women persevere, and majority of them try as much as possible to come to deliver from health facilities. And after delivery, they go back to their tents, overcrowded tents, unhygienic, and no safe place to sleep.
4: UNFPA is supporting maternity hospitals, health centers, mobile services, and midwives across Gaza with essential medicines, medical equipment, and reproductive health supplies, while deploying health workers and supporting services for women and girls affected by gender-based violence. In 2026, UNFPA reached an estimated 680,000 women, girls, and young people with sexual and reproductive health, gender-based violence, and mental health services. But needs continue to far outpace the response. Health facilities remain critically short of medicines, equipment, and staff, while restrictions and impediments continue to limit access to care and the scale-up of humanitarian assistance. UNFPA calls for attacks on Gaza to cease, for predictable and unimpeded humanitarian access across Gaza and the West Bank, for the urgent entry of a full range of life-saving and life-sustaining supplies, and for sustained funding, both to meet immediate humanitarian needs and to restore and rebuild Gaza's shattered healthcare system.
0: A documentary exposing Israeli military systems used in attacks that killed civilians in Gaza has received a 25-minute standing ovation at the Venice Film Festival, bringing testimony from Israeli military and intelligence insiders to the global stage.
1: A documentary exposing Israeli military systems behind the killing of civilians in Gaza received a 25-minute standing ovation at its Venice Film Festival premiere, drawing attention to testimony about what its filmmakers describe as systemic practices of mass killing. Titled Naza, the documentary by Oscar-winning Israeli filmmakers Yuval Abraham and Rachel Soar features testimony from 24 Israeli military and intelligence insiders about targeting and surveillance operations in Gaza. The film's title comes from a Hebrew military acronym for collateral damage, referring to the estimated number of civilians expected to be killed alongside a target in an Israeli attack.
6: This terminology, this language that we use, that the media often uses, doesn't really capture what is happening on the ground and what we're hearing from the Israeli soldiers. Just as their language, when they refer to human beings as Naza, doesn't capture what is happening. So I hope there will be justice and accountability for the crimes, and that depends on using, you know, the right language. It depends on holding people into account and on the political will of the United States and the EU.
1: Insiders describe AI-based systems used to identify large numbers of suspected low-ranking Hamas members for attack, including strikes on their homes despite advance knowledge that family members and other civilians could also be killed.
7: I think that in a way in the film we are showing this group of intelligence officers who are coming from the elite of the Israeli society, who sometimes describe this themselves as left wing, who are not from the BB far right wing government, and they perhaps are the people who are responsible for the most killing. So I think it's a good question. We don't know what will be the response. Of course, we want to create conversation. We want people to talk about this film, to hear those testimonies, to not ignore it, because it's Israelis who speak there in Hebrew.
1: The documentary also details the hacking of targets' phones, with intelligence officers secretly listening to conversations with wives and children to track their locations before attacks. Testimony presented in the film describes the systematic destruction and burning of civilian homes, attacks in areas where residents were known to remain, and the killing of civilians at a food distribution site. The 25-minute ovation at Venice underscored the powerful reception to a film that places Israeli military insiders at the center of an examination of civilian deaths, destruction, and the systems behind the devastation of Gaza.
0: The United States is marking the 25th anniversary of the 9/11 terrorist attacks, a day that forever altered the nation and the world.
1: September 9th attacks, also known as the 9/11

0: terrorist attacks was one of the deadliest terrorist attacks in the history of the United States. In 2001, the attacks, including a series of airline hijacks and suicides against New York City and Washington, D.C., caused extensive destruction as it took nearly 3,000 lives.
1: Today, we've had a national tragedy. Two airplanes have crashed into the World Trade Center in an apparent terrorist attack on our country. I have spoken to the Vice President, to the Governor of New York, to the Director of the FBI, and have ordered that the full resources of the federal government go to help the victims and their families, and to conduct a full-scale investigation to hunt down and to find those folks who committed this act. Terrorism against our nation will not stand.
0: The most immediate and significant change in U.S. foreign policy was the launch of the War on Terror by the Bush administration. This included the invasion of Afghanistan to dismantle al-Qaeda and remove the Taliban regime.
1: The Taliban regime is coming to an end.
0: The U.S. established military bases and deployed troops in various countries as part of its counterterrorism efforts. This military presence included not only Afghanistan, but also Iraq, where the U.S. argued that Saddam Hussein's regime possessed weapons of mass destruction and had ties to terrorist groups. The 9/11 attacks also prompted a reevaluation of U.S. intelligence and security agencies, leading to the creation of the Department of Homeland Security and the strengthening of counterterrorism efforts both domestically and abroad.
2: Freedom itself was attacked this morning by a faceless coward, and freedom will be defended.
3: The 9/11 terror attacks left lasting psychological scars far beyond those directly affected, with trauma experts pointing to persistent fear, vulnerability, and recurring memories that continue to shape American society.
4: So exposure to traumatic experiences could be direct, which means I am there when this horrible thing happens. It could also be indirect. For example, a lot of first responders who responded to 9/11 or respond to other horrific disasters may not directly necessarily be threatened by that event, but they can still see the outcome of the event and be traumatized. Also, people who have been in the vicinity, for example, people who were nearby when the 9/11 happened, they still felt the threat, felt the danger, felt the possibility. Other people who were in certain, let's say, strategically important areas felt the threat at that time that maybe they may be the target of the next attack. Of course, those who watched it on TV and heard about it on the news, they all had the effect, because the least that happened was that they saw a large number of people were disastrously killed, and also the new possibility that this could happen to us. Because we have a contextual brain, the context leads to different emotions arising. The context could be social. I mean, it's among certain kind of people and memories come. A veteran could be among other veterans of the same era and certain memories can come up. The sounds can recall that, for example, having an explosion and fireworks happen, and all those memories can rush into. And part of the context is time, the temporal context. A lot of anniversaries, whether it's loss of a person or a family member or a tragedy like 9/11, bring back the memories because we feel the context of when this happened. I think the first impact has been the knowledge of vulnerability, because Americans felt fortified and completely separated and isolated from what's happening outside of America in terms of wars and disasters. This was an eye-opening experience that, oh, this can happen here. It can happen anywhere. The same way mass shootings do, right? Now we think, okay, this mass shooting can happen at my school or at a movie theater I am in. That's one aspect. The other aspect is basically the fear and terror that has remained, and a lot of times can be abused and turned into anger and aggression. Unfortunately, we see our politics uses this, and we have uses not 9/11, but the anger and frustration and the fear that Americans might have of what is outside and the others. And unfortunately, the ongoing, never-ending and constantly restarting wars could be part of this.
5: Zirat Bank is with you all around the world.

0: The Turkish Central Bank has kept its key policy rate unchanged at 37% as easing inflation and weakening domestic demand signal continued progress in the country's disinflation program despite external pressures from the U.S.-Iran war.
1: The Turkish Central Bank has kept its key policy rate unchanged at 37% for a fifth consecutive meeting, maintaining its tight monetary stance as the country continues its disinflation program. The bank also kept its overnight lending rate at 40% and borrowing rate at 35.5%, reinforcing its commitment to price stability. The Turkish Central Bank said that recent inflation data and leading indicators suggest that the underlying trend of inflation is decelerating despite some monthly fluctuations. The country's annual inflation rate eased to 31.51% in August from 31.75% in July, continuing the gradual decline in price pressures. The central bank also pointed to weakness in domestic demand and limited pass-through from supply shocks to domestic prices, developments that support the government's broader disinflation strategy. The government's new medium-term program estimates that the U.S.-Iran war has added around 7 percentage points to the country's 2026 inflation forecast, which now stands at 28.4%. Despite the external shock, the central bank reiterated that tight monetary policy will be maintained until price stability is achieved, using demand, exchange rate, and expectation channels to strengthen the disinflation process. The decision highlights Turkey's continued commitment to its economic program, with policymakers prioritizing sustainable disinflation and macroeconomic stability while remaining ready to respond to risks from global energy markets and geopolitical developments.
0: The European Central Bank raised interest rates by 25 basis points as the Middle East conflict continues to fuel inflation, with policymakers warning that prolonged energy pressures could keep prices elevated.
2: The Governing Council today decided to raise the three key ECB interest rates by 25 basis points. The conflict in the Middle East continues to generate inflation pressures, and inflation is set to remain well above target for an extended period. Today's decision underscores our commitment to setting monetary policy to ensure that inflation stabilizes at our 2% target in the medium term. The energy shock could intensify further, and its effects on other prices and wages could be stronger than currently expected. Gas prices, in particular, could increase in the event of further supply disruptions or an unusually cold winter coinciding with low storage levels. The longer energy prices stay high, the more likely they are to drive up broader inflation through indirect and second-round effects. The decision that we took today, which was, by the way, a unanimous decision, okay, was a no-brainer, right? What we will have to do in the future will be determined at each and every meeting. But what I can tell you, and this is in the monetary policy statement, is that we are determined to deliver on our target. We have been surprised by the resilience of our economy. And we had anticipated in previous projections that growth will be lower than what we are seeing and that and of what we are projecting.
0: Economic pressure is mounting on Iranian households as higher fuel prices, a record low real, and the prolonged conflict with the United States deepen the country's cost of living crisis.
1: Iran has raised fuel prices for its heaviest consumers, adding to pressure on households already struggling with a weakening currency, high living costs, and the economic impact of the continuing conflict with the United States. Under the new policy, consumers

0: threatens to further squeeze household budgets as wages fail to keep pace with rising living costs. The latest measures highlight the growing strain on Iran's economy as the prolonged confrontation with the United States combines with currency weakness and rising costs to put increasing pressure on ordinary Iranians.
1: Global goods trade continues to gain momentum despite geopolitical tensions. A strong demand for technology-related products helps offset the impact of the Middle East conflict and trade uncertainty.
0: The World Trade Organization announced that global goods trade continued to gain momentum in mid-2026, despite geopolitical tensions and uncertainty over trade policies. The organization's goods trade barometer rose to 102 in July from 101.7 in June, remaining above the baseline level of 100 and signaling stronger than trend merchandise trade. The organization said that strong demand for electronic components and other technology-related inputs continued to support global trade and offset some of the negative effects of the conflict in the Middle East. Electronic components recorded the strongest performance among the barometer's indicators, while export orders also remained firmly above trend, pointing to continued trade growth in the coming months. International air freight, agricultural raw materials, and automotive products also remained above their baseline levels. Container shipping was the only component below trend, reflecting continued pressure on maritime trade routes and global shipping. The WTO has forecast global merchandise trade volumes to grow 1.9% in 2026 under its baseline scenario, although growth could slow to 1.4% if higher energy prices persist because of the Middle East conflict. The organization also warned that disruptions to shipping through the Strait of Hormuz have yet to be fully reflected in global trade figures, meaning the impact of the conflict could become clearer in upcoming data. Despite those risks, the latest barometer suggests global goods trade has maintained resilience and positive momentum in the face of heightened geopolitical and economic uncertainty.
1: Apple has unveiled its latest iPhone lineup, including the company's first foldable smartphone called the iPhone Duo, priced at nearly $2,000. The announcement was made at Apple's headquarters in Cupertino by new CEO John Ternus, who took over from Tim Cook on September 1st.
2: Hello and welcome to Apple Park.
0: Apple redefined its flagship smartphone with the launch of the Duo, a folding $1,999 iPhone, betting its design and promises of data privacy will let it leap ahead of rivals who have been selling folding phones for years.
2: This is iPhone Duo.
0: The Duo could shake up a category long dominated by Samsung and Chinese companies like Huawei, whose devices have struggled to move beyond a niche audience. Analysts have long said Apple's entry could be the catalyst foldables need, helping bring the form factor into the mainstream, much as the company did with smartwatches and wireless earbuds. The Duo is sized and shaped like a passport with rounded edges. It opens into a horizontal 19-centimeter screen that also can be viewed vertically. There is a smaller single screen on the front when the phone is folded. The company said, "When open, it is Apple's thinnest phone. However, it is thicker than folding phones offered by Chinese rivals." New CEO John Ternus led the event for the most notable overhaul of Apple's flagship product since the iPhone X in 2017. The iPhone brought in $209.6 billion, or just over half of Apple's sales in its most recent fiscal year.
3: "We started with the experience that we wanted for ourselves, a larger display that feels as natural and intuitive as iPad. Then we brought together thoughtful design with breakthrough engineering in a way only Apple can. And the result is a series of remarkable innovations that we believe will redefine the experience of using a foldable phone."
4: engineer a new
0: chip. It will fall to Ternus, the previously low-profile hardware chief, to persuade Apple's customers that they need a foldable device costing about $2,000, a new high for a global brand that has defined mass luxury. Analyst firms such as International Data Corporation expect Apple will sell every foldable iPhone it can produce and secure a 40% share of the lucrative niche by the end of next year.
3: Look, it comes in an incredibly deep black.

0: After a short break, we're back, so let's continue. Turkey's Eurofighter Typhoon procurement program has entered a new phase as Turkish Air Force pilots begin flight training on the advanced fighter jets, strengthening the country's future air combat capabilities.
1: Turkish Air Force pilots have begun flight training on Eurofighter Typhoon fighter jets, marking a new stage in Turkey's major procurement program to strengthen its air combat capabilities. The Turkish Defense Ministry said that the training process began in August under the agreement signed with the United Kingdom for the acquisition of the advanced fighter aircraft. The ministry said that Turkish pilots successfully completed terminology training and have now moved on to flight training. Turkey signed an agreement with Britain last October to purchase 20 Eurofighter Typhoons in a deal worth around £8 billion. Turkey is scheduled to receive the first aircraft from the new batch in 2030, while the agreement also provides an option to acquire additional jets in the future. The Eurofighter procurement forms part of Turkey's broader effort to modernize its air force while strengthening its domestic defense industry and developing increasingly advanced indigenous platforms.
0: NATO has showcased Turkey's Anka-3rd next-generation stealth unmanned combat aircraft as NATO's 3.0 in practice, highlighting Ankara's expanding contribution to the alliance's defense capabilities.
1: NATO has highlighted Turkey's Anka-3 next-generation unmanned combat aircraft as an example of the alliance's growing defense capabilities, describing it as NATO 3.0 in practice. NATO's allied Joint Force Command Brunsum showcased the Turkish-developed Anka-3 as allies increase defense production and introduce new military technologies. Developed by Turkish Aerospace Industries, the Anka-3 is a next-generation stealth unmanned combat aerial vehicle designed to carry out advanced combat missions. The NATO command linked the aircraft to commitments made at the Ankara summit, where allies agreed to strengthen their capabilities and take greater responsibility for collective security. The recognition also highlights Turkey's expanding role in NATO's defense capabilities and the growing importance of its domestic defense industry within the alliance. Turkey has significantly expanded the development and production of domestically designed defense systems in recent years, with unmanned aerial platforms becoming one of the country's most

0: prominent areas of expertise. NATO said that the combination of new capabilities and increased defense production will contribute to an alliance that is stronger than ever.
1: Ukrainian forces neutralized 138 Russian targets overnight into Friday. Those strikes were recorded at 19 locations.
2: Eight people were injured in a Russian drone attack on Kyiv overnight. A drone damaged a nine-story building in the Dnipropetrovsky district, sparking a fire from the first to fifth floors. A 64-year-old man and a 57-year-old woman suffered body burns and were hospitalized, while a 23-year-old woman suffered a shrapnel wound. Five other people received medical assistance without hospitalization. Ukrainian forces neutralized 138 Russian targets overnight into Friday. Those strikes were recorded at 19 locations. A Russian air attack on the eastern Ukrainian city of Kramatorsk injured at least 22 people, including an eight-month-old child. Russian forces struck the city with six guided bombs, Donetsk Regional Military Administration head said on Telegram. The toll rose steadily throughout the day as emergency crews and the Donetsk Regional Prosecutor's Office confirmed additional casualties, climbing from an initial seven injured to 16, then 19, before reaching 22. The attack damaged 14 apartment buildings, three private houses, three administrative buildings, and 14 vehicles. Balconies and roofs were destroyed on multiple structures, and emergency responders were dispatched to assist the wounded and assess the damage. Prosecutors said the strikes involved FAB-250 aerial bombs fitted with UMPK guidance kits, which convert unguided bombs into precision-guided munitions. Kramatorsk is part of the so-called fortress belt of cities in eastern Ukraine that Russia sees as a key target in its slow advance to capture the entire Donetsk region. The city has come under repeated Russian bombardment in recent months as Moscow presses its offensive in the area.
1: Ukraine is embracing unmanned ground vehicles in its attempts to fight off Russia's invasion as its military tries to get around its manpower shortage with killer robots, which a top commander says will spare troops' lives and let human fight more creatively.
3: In this workshop near the front line in northeastern Ukraine, military mechanics are preparing robots for battle. These unmanned ground vehicles, or UGVs, are nicknamed hyenas. They will crawl toward Russian lines, carrying some 40 pounds of explosives, and attack an enemy dugout or halt in advance. This mechanic, who goes by the call sign Chimera, says he would never want a hyena coming near him in a dugout.
4: Why not? Because I wouldn't want it to. Imagine what 40 pounds of explosives is like. It's very powerful, very powerful.
3: Workshops like this one, run by Ukraine's 3rd Army Corps, have sprouted up across the 745-mile front. There, experimental robots are being developed. It's an attempt by Kyiv's outmanned military to find a technological edge against Russia's unrelenting infantry assaults in the fifth year of war. And ground drones are a critical new component of Ukraine's strategy to fight smarter. Brigadier General Andrei Beletsky commands the 3rd Army Corps. He describes the replacement of infantrymen with UGVs as the next revolution in warfare.
5: The West slept through the unmanned aerial vehicle revolution in many ways. If the West really wants to not just keep up with the times, but to get slightly ahead, it needs to think about the next revolution.
3: The 3rd Army Corps plans to replace around one-third of its frontline troops with UGVs by the end of the year. Inside a command center in the Kharkiv region, ground drone operators are bringing Beletsky's vision to life. Though Deputy Commander Barr notes the limits of UGVs, they struggle with physical obstacles and cannot clear a building or a trench like an infantry team can. They're also not produced widely enough to send in swarms the way aerial drones are, but they are removing humans from a wide range of dangerous tasks.
6: They don't need food, they don't need water.

0: собі укриття, йому не потрібно.
1: They don't need logs delivered to build shelters, such as soldiers who have to hide from whatever wants to kill them.
0: Засобів, які хочуть його вбити.
1: Basically, we don't need to feel for them. It's a hunk of iron sent to do the job we used to send soldiers to do.
0: Кусок залізяки, який ти відправляєш виконувати ту роботу, на яку колись відправляли бійців.
2: The former bartender adds that many of his friends would likely still be alive had these robots been around earlier in the war. In frontline areas, ground drones are now often trundling to and from besieged cities with rations or ammunition, or spiriting away injured troops. The Defense Ministry said in June that UGVs have performed more than 50,000 logistics and evacuation missions so far this year. And according to Beletsky, who was promoted last month to oversee the defense of the Donetsk region, they are one more step toward the automation of warfare that will free up humans to make innovative decisions.
3: Війна – це креативна діяльність, це мистецтво.
2: War is a creative activity. It's an art, he says. Adding, quote, otherwise a commander is not called a commander, but a butcher.
4: On the final night of his two-day convention, Trump reiterated many of the same themes as his address the day before, including promising $500,000 payouts to all American adults if Republicans win the midterms and urging the crowd to pretend he's on the ticket.
5: I want to thank our great... If we win the midterms, we will, on the other hand, provide a, let's call it, Trump dividend, $5,000 for every adult citizen in our country. And we can do that because our country has never done better. We're taking in trillions, trillions of dollars. There's never been any country, not even close, that's come anywhere near. So it's we win $5,000 for every adult. We love our adults. It's about time we take care of our adults. So they're going to vote for me, but when I don't, I'm not on the ticket. You got to pretend. I'm not on the ticket. You got to do me the biggest favor you've ever done me. You've got to do this for me. You've got to pretend I'm on the ticket. I'm on the ticket. I'm on the ticket. He's on the ticket. Pretend I'm on the ticket. Because this is going to turn out to be one of the most important elections. It's a midterm. It's going to be one of the most important elections. You know, you can tell just by this. Everybody said, if you have a midterm convention, it's going to be a disaster. No, but look at that. The highest rafter. No empty seats. The fake news. They searched the arena. There are thousands of people outside. They searched the arena for a seat. That's why last night I said, please don't get up and go to the bathroom. Just sit.
4: BRICS leaders will gather in the Indian capital, New Delhi, this weekend for a two-day summit as the expanding grouping seeks to strengthen its role in global political and economic affairs.
6: Russian President Vladimir Putin arrived in India early on Friday ahead of the BRICS leaders' summit, where discussions are expected to focus on divisions within the bloc over the Middle East conflict and broader economic cooperation. The Russian leader is due to hold bilateral talks with Indian Prime Minister Narendra Modi on Friday, with trade and economic ties expected to feature prominently. Putin will also attend the BRICS summit hosted by India on September 12th to 13th. The meeting brings together leaders of the expanded BRICS grouping amid efforts to reach a consensus position on the Iran conflict, which has exposed differences among some of the bloc's newer members. President Masoud Pezeshkian left Tehran for New Delhi on Friday to attend the 18th BRICS summit, saying the bloc has the capacity to counter unilateralism and expand economic, trade, industrial, and scientific cooperation. Before departing, Pezeshkian described the summit as an important opportunity to expand cooperation among member states. He said BRICS currently has 21 members, comprising 11 full members and 10 new members known as BRICS Plus.
4: These were all the latest world news. Now let's take a look at sports.

0: A sea of red and blue descended upon the Melbourne Cricket Ground for the NFL's debut match in Australia. The San Francisco 49ers beat the Los Angeles Rams 27-7 in the first NFL regular season game in Australia at the 100,000-seat Melbourne Cricket Ground, part of a record 9-game schedule of international matches. The 49ers and Rams played the first NFL regular season game in Australia at the 100,000-seat Melbourne Cricket Ground as part of a record 9-game schedule of international matches. The attendance on a local workday, the morning kickoff suiting a U.S. primetime audience, was the 7th largest for a regular season NFL game and second only to the 49ers-Cardinals matchup at Mexico City's Azteca in 2005 among international games. The 49ers had landed in Melbourne a week before the game to overcome jet lag and adjust for the time zone difference with the U.S. West Coast. And their players were cheered warmly as they ran out onto the sprawling, oval-shaped playing field, having endeared themselves to locals with their high praise for Melbourne's coffee and food scene. There were loud boos for the Rams, though, who arrived only the day before the game and stuck to their normal U.S. routines. And that strategy may come under the microscope after they were dominated for much of the game.
1: We've had a lot of really good wins together. This was a special experience, you know, just thinking about all offseason, the unknowns and stuff, having to come this far, a place none of us have ever been before. It was a great week. It took us a couple days to kind of get our mind right, but, you know, our hotel, the city, just the whole organization with bringing everything, the cooks, it felt like home once we got here. I'm glad the guys went out and played like that, too.
2: When did they get out here? Seriously. Oh, dang. 25 hours. I mean, you got to give your body time to adjust. I mean, obviously, whenever the game's scheduled, you got to be ready to play. But maybe a few days earlier would have been ideal. But, you know, but no matter what, we don't care if they came a week or 2 weeks earlier. You know, we had it on our mind to come out here and execute, and we did that.
3: Yeah, I mean, I think at the right time of the year and everything, it was nice that this was the first game of the year for us, you know, coming off of camp and coming out here a week early and being able to play and stuff. Obviously, like, once we're in season and we're going through the grind of it, you know, travel becomes a thing. But our overall experience here was amazing, and would love to be able to come back and play in front of the people here in Australia.
4: It's awesome, man. You know, Debo has that presence that when he's on the field, he's such a game breaker. He's a player that the defense has to look to in any situation. Super explosive, and can do a lot when the ball's in his hands. So again, it's just when you have so many guys on your team, it makes football so fun because, you know, you start to get rhythms together, and yeah, it's a lot of fun.
5: Fenerbahce came from behind to earn a 1-1 draw against Roma in their Champions League opener in Istanbul. The Turkish side created their first chances with Bartu Elmas and Kerem Aktürkoğlu before Roma threatened in the 21st minute when Fenerbahce goalkeeper Ederson denied Paulo Dybala from inside the penalty area. Roma broke the deadlock in the 39th minute as Daniel Malen cut inside from the left and found Brian Cristante, who fired a right-footed shot into the bottom corner. Fenerbahce responded 3 minutes after halftime. Mason Greenwood threaded a pass into the penalty area for Archie Brown, who calmly lifted a left-footed finish above Milly Svilar to level. Fenerbahce pushed for a winner with Svilar denying Vedat Muric in the 52nd minute before Greenwood fired into the side netting. Fenerbahce came close again in the 72nd minute when Oğuz Aydın was denied following a Greenwood pass before Nathan Ake headed against the woodwork in the 87th minute. Neither side found a winner as the points were shared.
6: Çok güzel günlerdi. Bu akşam itibariyle ben oyuncularımı tebrik ediyorum ve görevimden istifa ediyorum. İsmail

Kartal remains Fenerbahçe's head coach despite the 65-year-old announcing his resignation following a 1-1 draw with Roma in their Champions League opener, the club's president Aziz Yıldırım said. Yıldırım added, "A water bottle was thrown at İsmail Kartal's head this evening. That's the reason.

0: Yeah, I think so. Kind of what we set out to achieve, really. I think it was a good performance, individually, collectively, or pretty much all the way through the game. From start to finish, boys that started, boys that came on the pitch, and clean sheet and some goals and some good exciting football. It was a good night all around. Yeah. Definitely offers a different kind of threat. I think that's kind of the beauty of it, really, that we know what Ben gives us, and there's not many around that kind of give you what Ben does in terms of his physique, his physicality, playing on the last line, his speed to running behind. You know, he's a real threat. It's great to have him back at kind of this level after been working to get back fitness. You know, so a couple of goals and good performances, good minutes in him. So it's we're really pleased with the way he's gone.
1: These guys were part of a team who scored 182 goals last season, who won so many football matches. I don't know, you can research, I don't know if there's a team who scored more per game ever in the history of top five European leagues, and I don't know. But 182 goals is a lot of goals. And that was these guys. So if you're part of a historical team in terms of winning, a historical team in terms of goals scored, then the only thing you can debate is whether it's decided by the Champions League or not. We didn't win the Champions League, then you have to give everything to the players who won the Champions League and the coach who won the Champions League. If that's how we decide. But if you look at 182 goals, 3.5 goals per game, that was these guys.
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Founded in 1999 in Vienna, Austria, VakıfBank Bank International AG operates branches in Vienna, Frankfurt, and Cologne, as well as a representative office in Budapest, employing 73 staff members. The bank plays a significant role in strengthening economic relations and foreign trade between Turkey, Austria, and Germany. It primarily focuses on financing the commercial activities of its corporate clients and investing in bonds. With a strong capital and liquidity structure, the bank reached a total asset size of 991 million euro by the end of 2024. Thanks to its strong brand recognition, it serves approximately 13,000 customers across a broad base.

I'm Sue Dozar with your global weather update. Let's start. Across much of Europe, light clouds are moving quickly across the region. Athens will be sunny at 33 degrees, while Istanbul is partly cloudy at 28. Farther west, warmer conditions stay cold for most of the continent. Rome is rainy at 27 degrees and Berlin is cloudy at 21. In the Balkans, temperatures remain on the warmer side. Tirana is partly cloudy at 34 degrees, while Pristina has similar weather at 32. The Middle East warms up today, though. Mecca peaks at 40 degrees and Baghdad is partly cloudy at 43. In Central Asia, Almaty is partly cloudy at 32 degrees, while Baku is sunny for today. Farther east, Bangkok has a thunderstorm at 32 degrees and Urumqi is sunny at 28. Across Africa, Casablanca is partly cloudy at 27 degrees, while Tripoli is sunny at 36. In North America, Toronto is partly cloudy and Los Angeles has similar weather at 34. In South America, Buenos Aires is at 17 degrees, while Caracas has a thunderstorm at 26. Across Oceania, Sydney is cloudy at 19 degrees, while Port Moresby is at 28 for today. That's the latest global weather update. Stay tuned for more news and forecasts here on A News.

every corner of the world, plunged into the deep unknown. Invisible threats abound at every turn. But humanity soldiers on, working tirelessly to emerge from darkness into light.

leading the way, ANews is here to guide you, shining a light on the latest developments. Clear and undiluted, bringing you the facts through thick and thin. ANews. Perspectives change. Truth remains.

0: would.
1: I would like to describe
2: how I would like to describe

Greetings, I'm Jamalan Ashadan. You're watching A-News NewsHour live from Istanbul. Let's take a look at our top stories. U.S. President Donald Trump is defending his decision to go to war with Iran, saying that he has no regrets, even as the conflict and rising energy prices threaten to weigh on Republicans in the November midterm elections. The Houthis have launched fresh ballistic missile and drone attacks on southern Saudi Arabia, marking a second consecutive day of strikes and raising fears of a broader escalation in the region. 25 years after the 9/11 terrorist attacks, their impact continues to shape U.S. foreign and security policy, from the launch of the war on terror to decades of military intervention and expanded counterterrorism measures.

0: U.S. President Donald Trump said that he has no regrets about the war on Iran, despite growing concerns that rising oil and gasoline prices could hurt Republicans in the November midterm elections.
1: On Iran, you would be cruising to midterm victory. 225
2: gas.
1: Yeah, I mean, you'd be cruising.
2: Well, you don't know that.
1: Any no, regrets?
2: No, I don't believe in the word regret. You can always question yourself a little bit. And a few people have asked me that. If I had it to do again, I'd do exactly as I did. I took out their nuclear capability, but I think it ends right after the election. They're limping along. They're in deep trouble.
1: How are they getting off missiles? We decimated
2: them. They can always get off missiles. They had plenty, and they have some.
1: What do you say to all the young men out there? And I know these are people who supported you in 2024,
2: and they
1: 2020.
2: Still do.
1: I think a lot of them still do, but some of them are demoralized.
2: I don't think they're demoralized. I think they're very proud of the fact that I'm not letting Iran have a nuclear weapon. I disagree with you.
0: Yemen's Houthis have seized the strategic Red Sea port city of Mocha from Saudi-backed Pearl government forces. Mocha's capture leaves the Iran-backed group only 75 kilometers away from the Bab el-Mandab Strait, the southern gateway to a trade route that links Asia and Europe.
3: Yemen's internationally recognized government armed forces released video showing what they said were military operations in eastern Hazm City in Jawf province. The footage showed soldiers advancing and firing weapons, along with tanks, armored vehicles, and rising smoke. Yemeni officials said the Iran-backed Houthi group took control Thursday of Yemen's port city of Mocha. The fall of Mocha is the culmination of a massive Houthi offensive that exposed vulnerabilities within government-aligned defenses. The city is about 80 kilometers from the Bab el-Mandeb Strait, a key waterway connecting the Red Sea and Gulf.

0: of Aden. The Houthis said they pose no threat to international shipping, but reiterated their threat to target vessels from Saudi Arabia, which has relied on the Red Sea for oil exports since the U.S. and Israel's war effectively closed the Strait of Hormuz in the Gulf. The escalation of the conflict between the Houthis, Yemen's government, and Saudi Arabia has contributed to a surge in oil prices. Hundreds of people have reportedly been killed and thousands displaced since the Houthis launched an offensive in the southwest a week ago. A Saudi-led coalition has also carried out airstrikes on Houthi-controlled areas in western Yemen in support of the pro-government forces, and the Houthis have launched missiles and drones at cities and oil facilities in southern Saudi Arabia.
1: The United States is marking the 25th anniversary of the 9/11 terrorist attacks, a day that forever altered the nation and the world.
0: September 9th attacks, also known as the 9/11 terrorist attacks, was one of the deadliest terrorist attacks in the history of the United States. In 2001, the attacks, including a series of airline hijacks and suicides against New York City and Washington, D.C., caused extensive destruction as it took nearly 3,000 lives.
2: Today, we've had a national tragedy. Two airplanes have crashed into the World Trade Center in an apparent terrorist attack on our country. I have spoken to the Vice President, to the Governor of New York, to the Director of the FBI, and have ordered that the full resources of the federal government go to help the victims and their families and to conduct a full-scale investigation to hunt down and to find those folks who committed this act. Terrorism against our nation will not stand.
0: The most immediate and significant change in U.S. foreign policy was the launch of the War on Terror by the Bush administration. This included the invasion of Afghanistan to dismantle al-Qaeda and remove the Taliban regime.
2: The Taliban regime is coming to an end.
0: The U.S. established military bases and deployed troops in various countries as part of its counterterrorism efforts. This military presence included not only Afghanistan, but also Iraq, where the U.S. argued that Saddam Hussein's regime possessed weapons of mass destruction and had ties to terrorist groups. The 9/11 attacks also prompted a reevaluation of U.S. intelligence and security agencies, leading to the creation of the Department of Homeland Security and the strengthening of counterterrorism efforts both domestically and abroad.
3: Freedom itself was attacked this morning by a faceless coward, and freedom will be defended.
1: The 9/11 terror attacks left lasting psychological scars far beyond those directly affected, with trauma experts pointing to persistent fear, vulnerability, and recurring memories that continue to shape American society.
4: So exposure to traumatic experiences could be direct, which means I am there when this horrible thing happens. It could also be indirect. For example, a lot of first responders who responded to 9/11 or respond to other horrific disasters may not directly necessarily be threatened by that event, but they can still see the outcome of the event and be traumatized. Also, people who have been in the vicinity, for example, people who were nearby when the 9/11 happened, they still felt the threat, felt the danger, felt the possibility. Other people who were in certain, let's say, strategically important areas felt the threat at that time that maybe they may be the target of the next attack. Of course, those who watched it on TV and heard about it on the news, they all had the effect, because the least that happened was that they saw a large number of people were disastrously killed, and also the new possibility that this could happen to us. Because we have a contextual brain, the context leads to different emotions arising. The context could be social. I mean, it's among certain kind of people and memories come. A veteran could be among other veterans of the same era and certain memories can come up. The sounds can recall that, for example, having an explosion and fireworks happen, and all those memories can rush into. And part of the context is time, the temporal context, and a lot of anniversaries, whether it's loss of a person or a family.

0: family member or a tragedy like 9/11 bring back the memories because we feel the context of when this happened. I think the first impact has been the knowledge of vulnerability, because Americans felt fortified and completely separated and isolated from what's happening outside of America in terms of wars and disasters. This was an eye-opening experience that, oh, this can happen here, it can happen anywhere. The same way mass shootings do, right? Now we think, okay, this mass shooting can happen at my school or at a movie theater I am in. That's one aspect. The other aspect is basically the fear and terror that has remained and a lot of times can be abused and turned into anger and aggression. Unfortunately, we see our politics uses this, and we have uses not 9/11, but the anger and frustration and the fear that Americans might have of what is outside and the others. And unfortunately, the ongoing, never-ending and constantly restarting wars could be part of this.
1: To talk more on this topic, joining us live is Daily Sabah editor Amez Ahmed. Good to have you in the studio.
2: Thank you.
1: Now, 25 years after 9/11, how much did that attack ultimately reshape Iraq and the wider Middle East? And would you consider the 2003 invasion of Iraq one of its most consequential consequences?
2: Thank you. So, we know that the 9/11 attacks made a change in United States foreign policy towards the whole world, and especially to the Middle Eastern countries. Before talking about Iraq, we should talk about Afghanistan. We know that the attacks were made by four terrorists related to Al-Qaeda groups in Afghanistan. And right after the attacks in October 2001, United States invaded Afghanistan, and we know that the Taliban government they stopped the Taliban government and they ended the Al-Qaeda groups in Afghanistan. But that did not led to an end to the terror groups, or let's say the end era of terrorism in Middle East or the whole world, but it actually led to a bigger problem to the whole region. After Afghanistan, we know that Iraq was the second place that United States invaded in the region. And we saw that in 2003, they invaded Iraq, assuming that the government and the country have mass destruction weapons and many other reasons behind their invasion. But that did not lead to an end to the problems that we're facing, but it actually made it bigger and worse.
1: And that brings us directly to Saddam Hussein. Yeah. So he was removed from power in the aftermath of 9/11, despite there being no evidence that his regime was behind the attacks. So 25 years later, how do Iraqis look back on the decision to invade Iraq and remove Saddam?
2: If we look at Saddam Hussein in the eyes of Iraqis, he was a dictator. He was someone that was on the government from 1979 to 2003. And then 4 years that he was ruling the country, 4 years that he was treating the country in a way that people were suffering, no one was actually enjoying the life they were living. If we look back at 91 and 88, we see that he started the Anfal campaign, which killed hundreds of thousands of people. In 88, he used a chemical weapon on Halabja, and he killed 5,000 people in 1 hour. And the aftermath continues till now as well. So Saddam Hussein was not a great leader in the eyes of Iraqis as well. But what the United States did in Iraq was ending one government, hoping it will make the whole country and the government better, which it didn't. It actually led to another problem that right now they're trying to control, which is the Iran's influence in Iraq. So I can say that with the whole

0: problems that Iraq was facing before the invasion, and with the efforts to make the country a better place, what United States did in Iraq did not bring the peace the Iraqis were wishing for, or the United States itself was wishing for.
1: And beyond the removal of Saddam, the U.S. launched what became known as the War on Terror. Looking back from Iraq, did that campaign make the region safer, or did the wars and instability that followed 9/11 create new conditions for extremist groups to emerge?
0: Well, it actually made Iraq another space for terror groups. We know that Al-Qaeda's activity stopped in Afghanistan, and it started in Iraq. And later, with the United States trying to fight against terror, they controlled Al-Qaeda. And then in 2011, they withdrew from Iraq. And what we saw was the beginning of ISIS in Iraq and Syria. So not only that the war or the terror did stop, it actually escalated more, and terror groups developed more in Syria, in Iraq, and in the neighboring countries. So I can say that what happened in 2003 did not actually bring peace. It actually brought a worse situation, and it was the aftermath of what happened in 9/11. Unfortunately, because the Iraqi leaders and because the regional powers could not provide a better space for diplomacy and dialogue, we saw those groups developing and terror expanding in those areas.
1: Now, for Iraqis who actually lived through the invasion and its aftermath, what does September 11 mean today? Is it primarily remembered as an American tragedy or as the beginning of a transformation that profoundly changed Iraq as well?
0: Well, Iraqis were not aware that 9/11 will actually impact them this much. They thought it's only a terror attack that happened in the United States, but unfortunately, it led to the invasions. And we know that the main reason that United States started fighting those groups in Iraq was that they were saying there are weapons, and Saddam Hussein's regime is actually supporting those terror groups, which after the invasion was over, reports were saying no contribution were found between those groups and the Iraqis. And it was not that they invaded the country and they ended the government in peace, or they fought some specific groups. Millions of people were under attacks. Millions of people got injured. And we saw that in Baghdad, in other cities, civilians were killed while they were sitting in their own house and they were not aware of what is happening. So the invasion was a cruel thing towards Iraqis and the different groups, Kurds, Arabs, Shiites, Sunnis, that live in peace for years in Iraq. Unfortunately, the invasion in Iraq ended up with a war situation that split, or we can say divided, several groups inside the country, which right now the country pays for it in this way. We see that there are different opinions in a negative way towards each other in some certain cities, some certain groups. And right now in Iraq, there are other groups that are not under control of the government. And it's all because when the United States ended that government and started a new government there after 2005's elections, the country was not ready to develop a better space for new governing, new let's say parliamentary or government itself. So what happened was the country was put in a situation where it was not ready for it, and the external influences decided on the let's say the future of the country that it's still trying to control, and it's still paying for it.
1: And finally, as we mark 25 years since 9/11, after everything that happened in Iraq and across the wider Middle East, what do you believe is the most important lesson the world should take from the events that followed?
0: Well, ending a government

0: stopping a group might sound or look easy because it only needs some good weapons and fighting for a few time. But what is hard is how do you control the country? How do you rebuild and reconstruct the country after those attacks or invasions or anything that you do to it? The Iraqi's new government tells us that for years they're paying for what happened after 2003 and what happened after Ba'ath regime in Iraq, and thousands, millions of people are still looking to have a better situation, better life living in the country, but unfortunately due to the impacts of unmanaged control over Iraq and the expansion of terror, the country still is not in a stable situation that it deserves. So we can say that damaging is easy, rebuilding in a good way is hard.
1: Amez Ahmed, thank you for joining NewsHour, and thank you for your analysis.
0: Thank you.
1: Now moving on with our world news, an Israeli strike killed a family of four, including two children, in northern Gaza's Beit Lahia, with Israel claiming it targeted a militant despite the October ceasefire.
2: An Israeli strike killed a family of four, including two children, in the Beit Lahia project area of northern Gaza early Thursday. Palestinian hospital and security sources said, in what officials described as a violation of the ceasefire that has been in place since October. An official at Al-Shifa Hospital in Gaza City said the bodies of four members of the Ahmad family were recovered in pieces after the strike hit their home, identifying the children as age 12 and 8. Palestinian sources named the victims as Momen Abdul Rahman Ahmad, his wife Hanin Musa Faris Saleh, and their daughters Lana, 12, and Bana, 8. The bodies were taken to the Al-Shifa Hospital morgue for funeral procedures. The Israeli military said it had struck a military structure in the area from which it said fighters had previously been identified operating. It said the strike killed Momen Abdul Rahman Ahmad, describing him as a military operative who had taken direct part in combat against Israeli forces. A Palestinian security source in Gaza said Israeli warplanes struck after midnight in Beit Lahia and separately in the heart of the Jabalia refugee camp, with Israeli forces also firing on tents housing displaced people and on ambulances. Israel continues its violations in the Gaza Strip, the source said. Israel agreed to a ceasefire brokered by the United States in October last year, but has continued to carry out strikes it says target militants. According to Gaza's health ministry, whose figures the United Nations considers generally reliable, Israeli strikes have killed more than 1,300 people since the ceasefire was declared. There was no further immediate comment from the Israeli military beyond its initial statement on the target of the strike.
3: Ziraat Bank is with you all around the world.

0: The Turkish Central Bank has kept its key policy rate unchanged at 37% as easing inflation and weakening domestic demand signal continued progress in the country's disinflation program despite external pressures from the U.S.-Iran war.
1: The Turkish Central Bank has kept its key policy rate unchanged at 37% for a fifth consecutive meeting, maintaining its tight monetary stance as the country continues its disinflation program. The bank also kept its overnight lending rate at 40% and borrowing rate at 35.5%, reinforcing its commitment to price stability. The Turkish Central Bank said that recent inflation data and leading indicators suggest that the underlying trend of inflation is decelerating despite some monthly fluctuations. The country's annual inflation rate eased to 31.51% in August from 31.75% in July, continuing the gradual decline in price pressures. The central bank also pointed to weak

0: expectation channels to strengthen the disinflation process. The decision highlights Turkey's continued commitment to its economic program, with policymakers prioritizing sustainable disinflation and macroeconomic stability while remaining ready to respond to risks from global energy markets and geopolitical developments.
1: The European Central Bank raised interest rates by 25 basis points as the Middle East conflict continues to fuel inflation, with policymakers warning that prolonged energy pressures could keep prices elevated.
2: The Governing Council today decided to raise the three key ECB interest rates by 25 basis points. The conflict in the Middle East continues to generate inflation pressures, and inflation is set to remain well above target for an extended period. Today's decision underscores our commitment to setting monetary policy to ensure that inflation stabilizes at our 2% target in the medium term. The energy shock could intensify further, and its effect on other prices and wages could be stronger than currently expected. Gas prices, in particular, could increase in the event of further supply disruptions or an unusually cold winter coinciding with low storage levels. The longer energy prices stay high, the more likely they are to drive up broader inflation through indirect and second-round effects. The decision that we took today, which was, by the way, a unanimous decision, okay, was a no-brainer, right? What we will have to do in the future will be determined at each and every meeting. But what I can tell you, and this is in the monetary policy statement, is that we are determined to deliver on our target. We have been surprised by the resilience of our economy, and we had anticipated in previous projections that growth will be lower than what we are seeing and that and of what we are projecting.
3: Ziraat Bank is with you all around the world.
1: That's all for now. Let's take a short break.

0: Anthony Ora, World News. On the final night of his two-day convention, Trump reiterated many of the same themes as his address the day before, including promising $5,000 payouts to all American adults if Republicans win the midterms and urging the crowd to pretend he's on the ticket.
1: I want to thank our great... If we win the midterms, we will, on the other hand, provide a, let's call it Trump dividend, $5,000 for every adult citizen in our country. And we can do that because our country has never done better. We're taking in trillions, trillions of dollars. There's never been any country, not even close, that's come anywhere near. So it's five, we win $5,000 for every adult. We love our adults. It's about time we take care of our adults. So they're going to vote for me, but when I don't, I'm not on the ticket. You got to pretend. I'm not on the ticket. You got to do me the biggest favor you've ever done me. You've got to do this for me. You've got to pretend I'm on the ticket. I'm on the ticket. I'm on the ticket. He's on the ticket. Pretend I'm on the ticket. Because this is going to turn out to be one of the most important elections. It's a midterm. It's going to be one of the most important elections. You know, you can tell just by this. Everybody said, if you have a midterm convention, it's going to be a disaster. No, but look at that. The highest rafter. No empty seats. The fake news. They searched the arena. There are thousands of people outside. They searched the arena for a seat. That's why last night I said, please don't get up and go to the bathroom. Just sit.
0: BRICS leaders will gather in the Indian capital, New Delhi, this weekend for a two-day summit as the expanded grouping seeks to strengthen its role in global political and economic affairs.
2: Russian President Vladimir Putin arrived in India early on Friday ahead of the BRICS leaders summit, where discussions are expected to focus on divisions within the bloc over the Middle East conflict and broader economic cooperation. The Russian leader is due to hold bilateral talks with Indian Prime Minister Narendra Modi on Friday, with trade and economic ties expected to feature prominently. Putin will also attend the BRICS summit hosted by India on September 12th to 13th. The meeting brings together leaders of the expanded BRICS grouping amid efforts to reach a consensus position on the Iran conflict, which has exposed differences among some of the bloc's newer members. President Masoud Pezeshkian left Tehran for New Delhi on Friday to attend the 18th BRICS summit, saying the bloc has the capacity to counter unilateralism and expand economic, trade, industrial, and scientific cooperation. Before departing, Pezeshkian described the summit as an important opportunity to expand cooperation among member states. He said BRICS currently has 21 members, comprising 11 full members and 10 new members known as BRICS Plus.
0: India is set to host the BRICS Leaders Summit in New Delhi this weekend as the expanded bloc seeks greater global influence amid rising geopolitical and economic uncertainty.
3: This meeting is taking place in a context when there is a global uncertainty. Global uncertainty has been caused by President Trump's policies, Trump U.S. Invasion on Iran, and also because of Russia's invasion of Ukraine. So that has created a massive political and economic crisis in the countries of Global South. So this meeting is happening where these leaders, few important leaders, be it Xi Jinping, President Putin, and Prime Minister Modi, Lula, and other leaders. So they will come together, and there will be a very powerful political message which will be sent across the world. What is the message? The message is that we stand together. BRICS countries, most of the BRICS countries, do not accept the sanctions imposed by the West, either on, say, Iran or on Russia. So they.

0: gets you a slightly different kind of policy. And they also demand what you call multilateral reform. They demand that, you know, in the previous Shanghai Cooperation Organization meeting in Bishkek just a couple of weeks ago, you have seen that, you know, they in a way they condemned the US policy there. They did not condemn Russia. So what I see is that, you know, it offers an alternative perspective. It also offers an alternative platform for the countries which are otherwise feeling left out by the Western organizations, by the West-dominated organizations.
1: Well, I think in the India-China case, it's a particularly complex relationship. We have a border dispute, which is at the moment at least under control, but it is not by any means resolved. And the resolutions all seem to be relatively against India's interests, the viable resolutions, shall we say. We have a very unequal trade relationship, as I've mentioned. I think there is tremendous potential in BRICS, not for the reasons that are often described. It should not be seen as an anti-US grouping so much as a grouping that is seeking an alternative place in the world and an alternative way of doing international economic relations, political relations, people-to-people relations. And if we can play it well, so far, I'm sorry, our government in India has not played it well, but if we can play it well, then it does provide people in India also with many more opportunities than in the past.
2: Ukrainian forces neutralized 138 Russian targets overnight into Friday. Those strikes were recorded at 19 locations.
3: Eight people were injured in a Russian drone attack on Kyiv overnight. A drone damaged a nine-story building in the Dnipropetrovsky district, sparking a fire from the first to fifth floors. A 64-year-old man and a 57-year-old woman suffered body burns and were hospitalized, while a 23-year-old woman suffered a shrapnel wound. Five other people received medical assistance without hospitalization. Ukrainian forces neutralized 138 Russian targets overnight into Friday, though strikes were recorded at 19 locations. A Russian air attack on the eastern Ukrainian city of Kramatorsk injured at least 22 people, including an 8-month-old child. Russian forces struck the city with six guided bombs, Donetsk Regional Military Administration head said on Telegram. The toll rose steadily throughout the day as emergency crews and the Donetsk Regional Prosecutor's Office confirmed additional casualties, climbing from an initial 7 injured to 16, then 19, before reaching 22. The attack damaged 14 apartment buildings, 3 private houses, 3 administrative buildings, and 14 vehicles. Balconies and roofs were destroyed on multiple structures, and emergency responders were dispatched to assist the wounded and assess the damage. Prosecutors said the strikes involved FAB-250 aerial bombs fitted with UMPK guidance kits, which convert unguided bombs into precision-guided munitions. Kramatorsk is part of the so-called fortress belt of cities in eastern Ukraine that Russia sees as a key target in its slow advance to capture the entire Donetsk region. The city has come under repeated Russian bombardment in recent months as Moscow presses its offensive in the area.
2: Ukraine is embracing unmanned group vehicles in its attempts to fight off Russia's invasion as its military tries to get around its manpower shortage with killer robots, which a top commander says will spare troops' lives and let humans fight more creatively.
4: In this workshop near the front line in northeastern Ukraine, military mechanics are preparing robots for battle. These unmanned ground vehicles, or UGVs, are nicknamed hyenas. They will crawl toward Russian lines, carrying some 40 pounds of explosives, and attack an enemy dugout or halt in advance. This mechanic, who goes by the call sign Chimera, says he would never want a hyena coming near him in a dugout.
5: Why not? Because I wouldn't want it to. Imagine what 40 pounds of explosives is like. It's very powerful, very powerful.
4: Workshops like this one, run by Ukraine's 3rd Army Corps, have sprouted up across the 745-mile front. There, experimental robots are being developed. It's an attempt by Kyiv's outmanned

0: military to find a technological edge against Russia's unrelenting infantry assaults in the fifth year of war. And ground drones are a critical new component of Ukraine's strategy to fight smarter. Brigadier General Andrei Beletsky commands the 3rd Army Corps. He describes the replacement of infantrymen with UGVs as the next revolution in warfare.
1: The West slept through the unmanned aerial vehicle revolution in many ways. If the West really wants to not just keep up with the times, but to get slightly ahead, it needs to think about the next revolution.
0: The 3rd Army Corps plans to replace around one-third of its frontline troops with UGVs by the end of the year. Inside a command center in the Kharkiv region, ground drone operators are bringing Beletsky's vision to life. Though Deputy Commander Barr notes the limits of UGVs, they struggle with physical obstacles and cannot clear a building or a trench like an infantry team can. They're also not produced widely enough to send in swarms the way aerial drones are, but they are removing humans from a wide range of dangerous tasks.
2: They don't need food. They don't need water. They don't need logs delivered to build shelters, such as soldiers who have to hide from whatever wants to kill them. Basically, we don't need to feel for them. It's a hunk of iron sent to do the job we used to send soldiers to do.
0: The former bartender adds that many of his friends would likely still be alive had these robots been around earlier in the war. In frontline areas, ground drones are now often trundling to and from besieged cities with rations or ammunition, or spiriting away injured troops. The Defense Ministry said in June that UGVs have performed more than 50,000 logistics and evacuation missions so far this year. And according to Beletsky, who was promoted last month to oversee the defense of the Donetsk region, they are one more step toward the automation of warfare that will free up humans to make innovative decisions. War is a creative activity. It's an art, he says. Adding, quote, otherwise a commander is not called a commander, but a butcher.

0: Fenerbahçe came from behind to earn a 1-1 draw against Roma in their Champions League opener in Istanbul. The Turkish side created their first chances with Bartu Elmas and Kerem Aktürkoğlu before Roma threatened in the 21st minute when Fenerbahçe goalkeeper Ederson denied Paulo Dybala from inside the penalty area. Roma broke the deadlock in the 39th minute as Donyel Malen cut inside from the left and found Brian Cristante, who fired a right-footed shot into the bottom corner. Fenerbahçe responded 3 minutes after halftime. Mason Greenwood threaded a pass into the penalty area for Archie Brown, who calmly lifted a left-footed finish above Mili Svilar to level. Fenerbahçe pushed for a winner with Svilar denying Vedat Muric in the 52nd minute before Greenwood fired into the side netting. Fenerbahçe came close again in the 72nd minute when Oğuz Aydın was denied following a Greenwood pass before Nathan Ake headed against the woodwork in the 87th minute. Neither side found a winner as the points were shared.
1: Çok güzel günlerdi. Bu akşam itibariyle ben oyuncularımı tebrik ediyorum ve görevimden istifa ediyorum.
0: İsmail Kartal remains Fenerbahçe's head coach despite the 65-year-old announcing his resignation following a 1-1 draw with Roma in their Champions League opener, the club's president Aziz Yıldırım said. Yıldırım added, "A water bottle was thrown at İsmail Kartal's head this evening. That's the reason.

0: These guys were part of a team who scored 182 goals last season, who won so many football matches. I don't know, you can research, I don't know if there's a team who scored more per game ever in the history of top five European leagues, and I don't know. But 182 goals is a lot of goals. And that was these guys. So if you're part of a historical team in terms of winning, a historical team in terms of goals scored, then the only thing you can debate is whether it's decided by the Champions League or not. If we didn't win the Champions League, then you have to give everything to the players who won the Champions League and the coach who won the Champions League. If that's how we decide. But if you look at 182 goals, 3.5 goals per game, that was these guys.
1: Yeah, I think so. Kind of what we set out to achieve, really. I think it's a good performance, individually, collectively, or pretty much all the way through the game, from start to finish. Boys that started, boys that came on the pitch, and clean sheet and some goals and some good exciting football. It was a good night all around. Yeah. Definitely offers a different kind of threat. I think that's kind of the beauty of it, really, that we know what Ben gives us, and there's not many around that kind of give you what Ben does in terms of his physique, his physicality, playing on the last line, his speed to running behind. You know, he's a real threat. It's great to have him back at kind of this level after been working to get back fitness. You know, so a couple of goals and good performances, good minutes in him. So we're really pleased with the way he's gone.
2: A sea of red and blue descended upon the Melbourne cricket ground for the NFL's debut match in Australia. The San Francisco 49ers beat the Los Angeles Rams 27-7 in the first NFL regular season game in Australia at the 100,000-seat Melbourne cricket ground, part of a record 9-game schedule of international matches. The 49ers and Rams played the first NFL regular season game in Australia at the 100,000-seat Melbourne Cricket Ground as part of a record 9-game schedule of international matches. The attendance on a local workday, the morning kickoff suiting a U.S. primetime audience, was the seventh largest for a regular season NFL game and second only to the 49ers-Cardinals matchup at Mexico City's Azteca in 2005 among international games. The 49ers had landed in Melbourne a week before the game to overcome jet lag and adjust for the time zone difference with the U.S. West Coast. And their players were cheered warmly as they ran out onto the sprawling, oval-shaped playing field, having endeared themselves to locals with their high praise for Melbourne's coffee and food scene. There were loud boos for the Rams, though, who arrived only the day before the game and stuck to their normal U.S. routines. And that strategy may come under the microscope after they were dominated for much of the game.
3: We've had a lot of really good wins together. This was a special experience, you know, just thinking about all offseason, the unknowns and stuff, having to come this far, a place none of us have ever been before. It was a great week. It took us a couple days to kind of get our mind right, but, you know, our hotel, the city, just the whole organization with bringing everything, the cooks, it felt like home once we got here. I'm glad the guys went out and played like that, too.
4: When did they get out here? Seriously. Oh, dang. 25 hours. I mean, you got to get your body time to adjust. I mean, obviously, whenever the game's scheduled, you got to be ready to play. But maybe a few days earlier would have been ideal. But no matter what, we don't care if they came a week or 2 weeks earlier. You know, we had it on our mind to come out here and execute, and we did that.
5: Yeah, I mean, I think at the right time of the year and everything, it was nice that this was the first game of the year for us, you know, coming off of camp and coming out here a week early and being able to play and stuff. Obviously, like, once we're in season and we're going through the grind of it, you know, travel becomes a thing. But our overall experience here was amazing, and would love to be able to come back and play in front of the people here in Australia.
6: It's awesome, man. You know, Debo has that presence that when he's on the field, he's such a game breaker. He's a player that the defense has to

0: has to look to in any situation. Super explosive and can do a lot when the ball's in his hands. So, again, it's just when you have so many guys on your team, it makes football so fun because, you know, you start to get rhythms together. And, yeah, it's a lot of fun.
1: Sponsored by Holland.

Founded in 1999 in Vienna, Austria, VakıfBank International AG operates branches in Vienna, Frankfurt, and Cologne, as well as a representative office in Budapest, employing 73 staff members. The bank plays a significant role in strengthening economic relations and foreign trade between Turkey, Austria, and Germany. It primarily focuses on financing the commercial activities of its corporate clients and investing in bonds. With a strong capital and liquidity structure, the bank reached a total asset size of €991 million by the end of 2024. Thanks to its strong brand recognition, it serves approximately 13,000 customers across a broad base.

Greetings, I'm Sud Özer. You're watching E! News, News Hour live from Istanbul. Let's take a look at today's headlines. U.S. President Donald Trump is defending his decision to go to war with Iran, saying that he has no regrets even as the conflict and rising energy prices threaten to weigh on Republicans in the November midterm elections. The Houthis have launched fresh ballistic missile and drone attacks on southern Saudi Arabia, marking a second consecutive day of strikes and raising fears of a broader escalation in the region. Twenty-five years after the 9/11 terrorist attacks, their impact continues to shape U.S. foreign and security policy, from the launch of the War on Terror to decades of military intervention and expanded counterterrorism measures.

0: Yemen's Houthis have seized the strategic Red Sea port city of Mocha from Saudi-backed pro-government forces. Mocha's capture leaves the Iran-backed group only 75 kilometers away from the Bab el-Mandeb Strait, the southern gateway to a trade route that links Asia and Europe.
1: Yemen's internationally recognized government armed forces released video showing what they said were military operations in eastern Hazm City in Jawf province. The footage showed soldiers advancing and firing weapons, along with tanks, armored vehicles, and rising smoke. Yemeni officials said the Iran-backed Houthi group took control Thursday of Yemen's port city of Mocha. The fall of Mocha is the culmination of a massive Houthi offensive that exposed vulnerabilities within government-aligned defenses. The city is about 80 kilometers from the Bab el-Mandeb Strait, a key waterway connecting the Red Sea and Gulf of Aden. The Houthis said they pose no threat to international shipping, but reiterated their threat to target vessels from Saudi Arabia, which has relied on the Red Sea for oil exports since the U.S. and Israel's war effectively closed the Strait of Hormuz in the Gulf. The escalation of the conflict between the Houthis, Yemen's government, and Saudi Arabia has contributed to a surge in oil prices. Hundreds of people have reportedly been killed and thousands displaced since the Houthis launched an offensive in the southwest a week ago. A Saudi-led coalition has also carried out airstrikes on Houthi-controlled areas in western Yemen in support of the pro-government forces, and the Houthis have launched missiles and drones at cities and oil facilities in southern Saudi Arabia.
0: U.S. President Donald Trump said that he has no regrets about the war on Iran, despite growing concerns that rising oil and gasoline prices could hurt Republicans in the November midterm elections.
2: Done Iran, you would be cruising to midterm victory. 225 gas. Yeah, and you'd be cruising.
3: Well, you don't know that.
2: Any regrets?
3: No, I don't believe in the word regret. You can always question yourself a little bit. And a few people have asked me that. If I had it to do again, I'd do exactly as I did. I took out their nuclear capability, but I think it ends right after the election. They're limping along. They're in deep trouble.
2: How are they getting off missiles? We decimated
3: them.
2: They
3: can always get off missiles. They had plenty, and they have some.
2: What do you say to all the young men out there? And I know these are people who supported you in 2024,
3: and they
2: 2020.
3: Still do.
2: I think a lot of them still do, but some of them are demoralized.
3: I don't think they're demoralized. I think they're very proud of the fact that I'm not letting Iran have a nuclear weapon. I disagree with you.
0: 6 months after a U.S.-Israeli strike killed over 180 people, mostly children, at a school in Minab, Iran, grieving families say the

0: pain remains as raw as the first day.
1: Despite 6 months having passed since the U.S. and Israeli attack on a school in the city of Manab in Iran's Hormozgan province, the pain in the hearts of the families remains as fresh as the first day. All that remains of the Shajariye Tayyiba Primary School in Manab, targeted with missiles on February 28th, the first day of the U.S. and Israeli attacks on Iran, is a pile of rubble and the grief of an attack that killed more than 180 people, most of them children. An Anadolu agency team once again filmed the school, now reduced to ruins, with photographs of the victims placed among the wreckage, along with the cemetery where the dead are buried 6 months on. A photo exhibition open next to the destroyed school reveals the painful scale of the attack, displaying pictures of the students and teachers who lost their lives, alongside photographs of the school as it once was, echoing with children's voices. A museum has also been built directly across from the school to keep the painful event fresh in people's memories. Elegies recited at the school, where visitors from different parts of the country experience emotional moments, move visitors to tears. The cemetery where the dead are buried is visited almost every day by families and visitors from other cities. I couldn't believe it until the day of the funerals. Fatma Suleimani, the older sister of Zahra Suleimani and aunt of Mohammed Cemalinejad, both of whom died in the attacks, told an Anadolu agency correspondent about the moment of the incident and what followed. Suleimani said, "I was at my own school on the day of the incident. We had no idea that Shajariye Tayyiba school had been hit. When I got home, I learned that Zahra and Mohammed's school had been struck. Our situation was very bad that day. Still, I couldn't believe the school had been hit. Later that night, we were told that Zahra and Mohammed had been martyred. Again, I couldn't believe it, not until the day of the funerals."
0: An Israeli strike killed a family of four, including two children, in northern Gaza's Beit Lahia, with Israel claiming it targeted a militant despite the October ceasefire.
1: An Israeli strike killed a family of four, including two children, in the Beit Lahia project area of northern Gaza early Thursday, Palestinian hospital and security sources said, in what officials described as a violation of the ceasefire that has been in place since October. An official at Al-Shifa Hospital in Gaza City said the bodies of four members of the Ahmad family were recovered in pieces after the strike hit their home, identifying the children as age 12 and 8. Palestinian sources named the victims as Momin Abdul Rahman Ahmad, his wife Haneen Musa Faris Saleh, and their daughters Lana, 12, and Bana, 8. The bodies were taken to the Al-Shifa Hospital morgue for funeral procedures. The Israeli military said it had struck a military structure in the area from which it said fighters had previously been identified operating. It said the strike killed Momin Abdul Rahman Ahmad, describing him as a military operative who had taken direct part in combat against Israeli forces. A Palestinian security source in Gaza said Israeli warplanes struck after midnight in Beit Lahia and separately in the heart of the Jabalia refugee camp, with Israeli forces also firing on tents housing displaced people and on ambulances. Israel continues its violations in the Gaza Strip, the source said. Israel agreed to a ceasefire brokered by the United States in October last year, but has continued to carry out strikes it says target militants. According to Gaza's health ministry, whose figures the United Nations considers generally reliable, Israeli strikes have killed more than 1,300 people since the ceasefire was declared. There was no further immediate comment from the Israeli military beyond its initial statement on the target of the strike.
0: Pregnancy and childbirth have become increasingly dangerous for Palestinian women in Gaza as Israel's attacks and restrictions leave a shattered healthcare system struggling with severe shortages, displacement, and rising pregnancy losses.

0: Every day, around 180 babies are born in Gaza. But for mothers and newborns, pregnancy and childbirth remain difficult and dangerous as maternal health services remain under severe pressure and inadequate living conditions prevail. In the first 6 months of 2026, nearly 4,000 pregnancy losses were reported, more than three times the reported rate during the previous 6 months. One in three pregnancies is now considered high risk, while more than half of pregnant women are anemic. Almost half of all births are by cesarean section, many of them emergencies. Displaced pregnant women and new mothers live in poor conditions, in overcrowded tents, with inadequate sanitation and insufficient nutrition.
1: This week I'm in Gaza, witnessing women going through pregnancy while displaced, very hungry, and uncertain that in case they need any medical help, they may not be able to get help. 180 deliveries take place daily in Gaza. Amidst challenging circumstances, understaffed facilities, ill-equipped health facilities. But within all this, women persevere, and majority of them try as much as possible to come to deliver from health facilities. And after delivery, they go back to their tents, overcrowded tents, unhygienic, and no safe place to sleep.
0: UNFPA is supporting maternity hospitals, health centers, mobile services, and midwives across Gaza with essential medicines, medical equipment, and reproductive health supplies, while deploying health workers and supporting services for women and girls affected by gender-based violence. In 2026, UNFPA reached an estimated 680,000 women, girls, and young people with sexual and reproductive health, gender-based violence, and mental health services. But needs continue to far outpace the response. Health facilities remain critically short of medicines, equipment, and staff, while restrictions and impediments continue to limit access to care and the scale-up of humanitarian assistance. UNFPA calls for attacks on Gaza to cease, for predictable and unimpeded humanitarian access across Gaza and the West Bank, for the urgent entry of a full range of life-saving and life-sustaining supplies, and for sustained funding, both to meet immediate humanitarian needs and to restore and rebuild Gaza's shattered healthcare system.
2: A documentary exposing Israeli military systems used in attacks that killed civilians in Gaza has received a 25-minute standing ovation at the Venice Film Festival, bringing testimony from Israeli military and intelligence insiders to the global stage.
3: A documentary exposing Israeli military systems behind the killing of civilians in Gaza received a 25-minute standing ovation at its Venice Film Festival premiere, drawing attention to testimony about what its filmmakers describe as systemic practices of mass killing. Titled Naza, the documentary by Oscar-winning Israeli filmmakers Yuval Abraham and Rachel Soar features testimony from 24 Israeli military and intelligence insiders about targeting and surveillance operations in Gaza. The film's title comes from a Hebrew military acronym for collateral damage, referring to the estimated number of civilians expected to be killed alongside a target in an Israeli attack.
4: This terminology, this language that we use, that the media often uses, doesn't really capture what is happening on the ground and what we're hearing from the Israeli soldiers. Just as their language, when they refer to human beings as Naza, doesn't capture what is happening. So there, I hope there will be justice and accountability for the crimes, and that depends on using, you know, the right language. It depends on holding people into account and on the political will of the United States and the EU.
3: Insiders describe AI-based systems used to identify large numbers of suspected low-ranking Hamas members for attack, including strikes on their homes despite advance knowledge that family members and other civilians could also be killed.
5: I think that in a way in the film we are showing this group of intelligence officers who are coming from the elite of the Israeli society, who sometimes describe this, themselves as left-wing, who are not from the Bibi far-right wing government, And they perhaps are the people who are responsible for the most killing. So I think it's a good question. We don't know what will be the response. Of course, we want to create conversation. We want people to talk about this film, to hear those testimonies, to not ignore it, because it's Israelis who speak there in Hebrew.
3: The documentary also details the hacking of targets' phones, with intelligence officers secretly listening to conversations with wives and children to track their locations before attacks. Testimony presented in the film describes the systematic destruction and burning of civilian homes, attacks in areas where residents were known to remain, and the killing of civilians at a food distribution site. The 25-minute ovation at Venice underscored the powerful reception to a film that places Israeli military insiders at the center of an examination of civilian deaths, destruction, and the systems behind the devastation of Gaza.
2: The United States is marking the 25th anniversary of the 9/11 terrorist attacks, a day that forever altered the nation and the world.
3: September 9th attacks, also known as the 9/11 terrorist attacks, was one of the deadliest terrorist attacks in the history of the United States. In 2001, the attacks, including a series of airline hijacks and suicides against New York City and Washington, D.C., caused extensive destruction as it took nearly 3,000 lives.
6: Today, we've had a national tragedy. Two airplanes have crashed into the World Trade Center in an apparent terrorist attack on our country. I have spoken to the Vice President, to the Governor of New York, to the director of the FBI, and have ordered that the full resources of the federal government go to help the victims and their families, and to conduct a full-scale investigation to hunt down and to find those folks who committed this act. Terrorism against our nation will not stand.
3: The most immediate and significant change in U.S. foreign policy was the launch of the War on Terror by the Bush administration. This included the invasion of Afghanistan to dismantle al-Qaeda and remove the Taliban regime.
6: The Taliban regime is coming to an end.
3: The U.S. established military bases and deployed troops in various countries as part of its counterterrorism efforts. This military presence included not only Afghanistan, but also Iraq, where the U.S. argued that Saddam Hussein's regime possessed weapons of mass destruction and had ties to terrorist groups. The 9/11 attacks also prompted a reevaluation of U.S. intelligence and security agencies, leading to the creation of the Department of Homeland Security and the strengthening of counterterrorism efforts both domestically and abroad.
7: Freedom itself was attacked this morning by a faceless coward, and freedom will be defended.
2: The 9/11 terror attacks left lasting psychological scars far beyond those directly affected, with trauma experts pointing to persistent fear, vulnerability, and recurring memories that continue to shape American society.
8: So exposure to traumatic experiences could be direct, which means I am there when this horrible thing happens. It could also be indirect. For example, a lot of first responders who responded to 9/11 or respond to other horrific disasters may not directly necessarily be threatened by that event, but they can still see the outcome of the event and be traumatized. Also, people who have been in the vicinity, for example, people who were nearby when the 9/11 happened, they still felt the threat, felt the danger, felt the possibility. Other people who were in certain, let's say, strategically important areas felt the threat at that time that maybe they may be the target of the next attack. Of course, those who watched it on TV and heard about it on the news, they all had the effect, because the least that happened was that they saw a large number of people were disastrously killed, and also the new possibility that this could happen to us. Because we have a contextual brain, the context leads to different emotions arising. The context could be social. I mean, it's among certain kind of people and memories come. A veteran could be among other veterans of the same era and certain memories can come.

0: come up. The sounds can recall it. For example, I've been in an explosion and fireworks happen, and all those memories can rush into. And part of the context is time, the temporal context. And a lot of anniversaries, whether it's loss of a person or a family member, or a tragedy like 9/11, bring back the memories because we feel the context of when this happened. I think the first impact has been the knowledge of vulnerability, because Americans felt fortified and completely separated and isolated from what's happening outside of America in terms of wars and disasters. This was an eye-opening experience that, oh, this can happen here, it can happen anywhere. The same way mass shootings do, right? Now we think, okay, this mass shooting can happen at my school or at a movie theater I am in. That's one aspect. The other aspect is basically the fear and terror that has remained, and a lot of times can be abused and turned into anger and aggression. Unfortunately, we see our politics uses this, and we have uses not 9/11, but the anger and frustration and the fear that Americans might have of what is outside and the others. And unfortunately, the ongoing, never-ending and constantly restarting wars could be part of this.
1: Turkey and Egypt are deepening defense industrial cooperation as Havelsan and Egypt's Arab Organization for Industrialization move to commercialize their jointly developed Hamza 1 drone and begin deliveries to end users.
2: Turkey and Egypt have signed a commercial agreement for their jointly developed Hamza 1 drone, marking a new step in defense cooperation between the two countries. The agreement, finalized during the El Alamein International Air Show 2026, clears the way for sales and upcoming deliveries of the jointly produced unmanned aerial vehicle. The drone combines Turkey's expertise in autonomous systems with Egypt's local manufacturing capabilities to produce a vertical takeoff and landing drone. The project stems from a cooperation agreement signed in August 2025 that established a framework for manufacturing the aircraft in Egypt. The first prototype was unveiled at the EDEX Defense Exhibition in Cairo late last year, demonstrating the progress made under the Turkish-Egyptian partnership. With the latest commercial agreement now signed, the two companies expect to begin delivering the drone to end users. The deal reflects Turkey's growing defense industrial presence abroad, with Turkish companies increasingly combining domestic technological expertise with international production partnerships.
1: Turkey's Eurofighter Typhoon procurement program has entered a new phase as Turkish Air Force pilots begin flight training on the advanced fighter jets, strengthening the country's future air combat capabilities.
2: Turkish Air Force pilots have begun flight training on Eurofighter Typhoon fighter jets, marking a new stage in Turkey's major procurement program to strengthen its air combat capabilities. The Turkish Defense Ministry said that the training process began in August under the agreement signed with the United Kingdom for the acquisition of the advanced fighter aircraft. The ministry said that Turkish pilots successfully completed terminology training and have now moved on to flight training. Turkey signed an agreement with Britain last October to purchase 20 Eurofighter Typhoons in a deal worth around £8 billion. Turkey is scheduled to receive the first aircraft from the new batch in 2030, while the agreement also provides an option to acquire additional jets in the future. The Eurofighter procurement forms part of Turkey's broader effort to modernize its air force while strengthening its domestic defense industry and developing increasingly advanced indigenous platforms.
1: Ukrainian forces neutralized 138 Russian targets overnight into Friday. Those strikes were recorded at 19 locations.
3: 8 people were injured in a Russian drone attack on Kyiv overnight. A drone damaged a 9-story building in the Dnipropetrovsky district, sparking a fire from the first to fifth floors. A 64-year-old man and a 57-year-old woman suffered body burns and were hospitalized, while a 23-year-old woman suffered a shrapnel wound. 5 other people received medical assistance without hospitalization. Ukrainian forces neutralized

0: which convert unguided bombs into precision-guided munitions. Kramatorsk is part of the so-called fortress belt of cities in eastern Ukraine that Russia sees as a key target in its slow advance to capture the entire Donetsk region. The city has come under repeated Russian bombardment in recent months as Moscow presses its offensive in the area.
1: Ukraine is embracing unmanned ground vehicles in its attempts to fight off Russia's invasion as its military tries to get around its manpower shortage with killer robots, which a top commander says will spare troops' lives and let human fight more creatively.
2: In this workshop near the front line in northeastern Ukraine, military mechanics are preparing robots for battle. These unmanned ground vehicles, or UGVs, are nicknamed hyenas. They will crawl toward Russian lines, carrying some 40 pounds of explosives, and attack an enemy dugout or halt in advance. This mechanic, who goes by the call sign Chimera, says he would never want a hyena coming near him in a dugout.
3: Why not? Because I wouldn't want it to. Imagine what 40 pounds of explosives is like. It's very powerful, very powerful.
2: Workshops like this one, run by Ukraine's 3rd Army Corps, have sprouted up across the 745-mile front. There, experimental robots are being developed. It's an attempt by Kyiv's outmanned military to find a technological edge against Russia's unrelenting infantry assaults in the fifth year of war. And ground drones are a critical new component of Ukraine's strategy to fight smarter. Brigadier General Andrei Beletsky commands the 3rd Army Corps. He describes the replacement of infantrymen with UGVs as the next revolution in warfare.
4: The West slept through the unmanned aerial vehicle revolution in many ways. If the West really wants to not just keep up with the times, but to get slightly ahead, it needs to think about the next revolution.
2: The 3rd Army Corps plans to replace around one-third of its frontline troops with UGVs by the end of the year. Inside a command center in the Kharkiv region, ground drone operators are bringing Beletsky's vision to life. Though Deputy Commander Barr notes the limits of UGVs, they struggle with physical obstacles and cannot clear a building or a trench like an infantry team can. They're also not produced widely enough to send in swarms the way aerial drones are, but they are removing humans from a wide range of dangerous tasks.
5: They don't need food. They don't need water. They don't need logs delivered to build shelters, such as soldiers who have to hide from whatever wants to kill them. Basically, we don't need to feel for them. It's a hunk of iron sent to do the job we used to send soldiers to do.
2: The former bartender adds that many of his friends would likely still be alive had these robots been around earlier in the war. In frontline areas, ground drones are now often trundling to and from besieged cities with rations or ammunition, or spiriting away injured troops. The Defense Ministry said in June that UGVs have performed more than 50,000 logistics and evacuation missions so far this year. And according to Beletsky, who was promoted last month to oversee the defense of the Donetsk region, they are one more step toward the automation of warfare that will free up humans to make innovative decisions. War is a creative activity. It's an art, he says. Adding, quote, otherwise a commander is not called a commander, but a butcher.
1: On the final night of his two-day convention, Trump reiterated many of the same themes as his address the day before, including promising $5,000 payouts to all American adults if Republicans win the midterms and urging the crowd to pretend he's on the ticket.
6: I want to thank our great... If we win the midterms, we will, on the other hand, provide a, let's call it, Trump dividend, $5,000 for every adult citizen.

0: medicine in our country. And we can do that because our country has never done better. We're taking in trillions, trillions of dollars. There's never been any country, not even close, that's come anywhere near. So it's five. We win $5,000 for every adult. We love our adults. It's about time we take care of our adults. So they're going to vote for me. But when I don't, I'm not on the ticket. You got to pretend. I'm not on the ticket. You got to do me the biggest favor you've ever done me. You've got to do this for me. You've got to pretend I'm on the ticket. I'm on the ticket. I'm on the ticket. He's on the ticket. Pretend I'm on the ticket. Because this is going to turn out to be one of the most important elections. It's a midterm. It's going to be one of the most important elections. You know, you can tell just by this. Everybody said, if you have a midterm convention, it's going to be a disaster. No, but look at that. The highest rafter. No empty seats. The fake news. They searched the arena. There are thousands of people outside. They searched the arena for a seat. That's why last night I said, please don't get up and go to the bathroom. Just sit.
1: The most likely next leader of the Easter stage of Parliament in Saxony-Anhalt, AfD's Ulrich Siegmund, says production of military equipment will be necessary.
2: Our position is quite clear. We do not sweepingly condemn the production of military equipment because we will, of course, need the necessary resources for future repatriation and deportation campaigns. This is also, of course, in the interests of internal security, our own stability and national defense. We are well aware that these things do not just fall from the sky. However, there is a huge difference between sending armed forces into foreign wars at our own expense, no less, and thereby running the risk of becoming involved in foreign conflicts. We view this with the utmost caution and considerable skepticism. Consequently, each case must be.
1: Turkish President Recep Tayyip Erdogan is in Rize attending the mass opening ceremony of new residential units. Let's take a look.
3: Esteemed ladies and gentlemen, I would like to greet you with my most heartfelt emotions, love and affection. With you being together here again, getting back to my homeland Rize and to rejoice with you is a major pleasure for me. And I would like to thank you for hosting me and greeting me with the best way as always. I would like to thank each and every one of you. And from time to time, we get asked, aren't you tired? Don't you ever get tired? For God's sake. Once you see this affection, can you ever get tired? The youth of Rize, seeing you, can one ever be tired? Also, for someone who works with love for his country, can that person ever get tired? Definitely not. Anyone who has a heart beating for this country, for this noble nation, will never get tired. This is why we never stop, we never pause. And we never become complacent. That is why we travel from one city to the next, from one town to the other, so that we can complete whatever is lacking. And we work 7/24 in all of these squares, witnessing this enthusiasm, witnessing this excitement makes me very grateful for your actions. Let God Almighty make our unity and solidarity eternal. My dear brothers and sisters, Just a while ago, we have had our Friday prayer in the Sahin Mosque, and we prayed for our brothers there, and we have conversed and interacted and discussed with one another. And now we will start the joint opening ceremony of all the works done in Rizem and its neighboring districts. As one of our Black Sea rhymes say, the steam of the valley, the fish of the sea, and the trouble of these creeks is our love for Rize. And that's also the case for us, that we want to serve with determination to this nation. Thanks to God Almighty, with your support, with your determination, with your prayers, we bring prosperity to our cities. We always came with an offering to Rize, and whenever we came here, we added one more piece of work to the next. And today we are here to start new investments as well as opening the finished works. And very soon we will be starting the official opening of the 26 works, along with three new investments, exceeding a total value of 10 billion Turkish liras. We are very, very happy to bring this to the service of our Rize, and I hope it will be fruitful and beneficial. Our ministries, our municipalities, our philanthropists, and everyone who have participated to these projects, I would like to congratulate each and every one of you. The undertaking companies, undersigning companies, and all the employees, architects, workers, engineers, I want to express my most sincere gratitude. My dear brothers and sisters, right after the 6th of February earthquakes, our priority was to make our cities resilient and safe. That's why with our Toki agency, we increased our speed and accelerated our works. We have 5,630 flats are delivered, and more than 1,200 are still being worked. And in Yağlıtaş region, we had more than 4,600 flats and one mosque, and 79 in Kenderli, 149 in Madenli, and 79 in Çayeli are being inaugurated today.
4: Ailelerimizin bu evlerde.
3: And our families, we hope, will live in these flats with happiness and prosperity. And also, our national gardens will bring new tones to the greenery of Rize. A total of 330,000 square meters of national gardens will be officially opened today. In the same way, bearing a nation's cafe, a district library, a children's playground, and social equipment, the Yidere National Garden will also be opened today. In Çamlıhemşin, our citizens will be able to be in nature, and our children will comfortably play in our national garden, which is also being opened.
4: Aman dikkat, aman dikkat.
3: Be careful, be very careful.
4: Güneysu'da ise
3: in Güneysu, the infrastructure and the improvements have been prepared for 27 shops.

which will be delivered to their owners. In Sirlik National Park and Sports Activities Park and the cycling path will be opened with its third stage. I hope that it will be beneficial and useful for our people. My dear brothers and sisters, dear people of Rize, in this city, culture and art is very dynamic, and the more dynamism there is in culture and arts, the brighter the future of the city will be. The youth should be involved with art, music, and science, because otherwise a city will be only filled with buildings and it will lose its soul and spirit. That is why we have finished the Rize Culture and Arts Street, which will be open today. With this street, we will support the local producers and manufacturers, increase exhibition venues, and the manufacturing and sales processes of the local products will be improved, which shall then contribute to the economy of the city. With the investments which will strengthen the educational infrastructure, we shall continue to improve the state. And 10 schools in Rize and its surrounding districts have been strengthened in terms of building quality, and they are ready for the next term. And in Çamlıhemşin, we have finished the construction of Hafize Haşimoğlu Anatolian High School will be ready for the new educational season. In the center, we have a Ahmet Tevfik İleri student dorm in the center, which will be opened. And with these investments, our children, our youth will have much more modern and qualified environments to be educated, and let them all be useful and fruitful to our people. And I congratulate everyone who made these possible. You know very well how much we value sports and athletics. And in Rize, in the recent years, major improvements happened in terms of sports and sports tourism. And one of the most qualified ultramarathons of the world is being realized in Kaçkar. And Rize hosts more than 2,000 athletes from more than 60 countries. And in the Kaçkar Marathon, I would like to wish success to all our athletes. Our brothers and sisters from Rize are having first-class accommodation, starting with two soccer fields in center and the neighboring districts. The care and maintenance of all the facilities is completed. And there are some other sports centers being renovated, which, God willing, will be opened with your support very soon. And today, the construction, infrastructure, and the urban planning is finished in Çiftekabak industrial site with more than 12,000 square meter bus station in Çamlıhemşin, 91 flats and 12 stores will have their ground setting, exceeding a total value of 3 billion Turkish lira. I hope all of these projects will be useful and beneficial. And I'm thankful to our TOKİ agency as well as our municipality.

0: Ulaştırma, denizcilik,
1: transport, maritime, and tourism projects are going to be very beneficial and very important investments, both for Rize and for the Black Sea region. The 30 kilometer long Rize Güney Highway and Tunnels project is being put in practice. When this project is completed, the intercity commute will be much more comfortable and the congestion will be less. İyidere Logistics Harbor project has also reached a major state, and this will be connected to the OEK, to the development road, which will increase our country's strategic position. On the other hand, the 36.5 kilometers long Pazar-Ardeşen divide and Çamlıhemşin-Ayder road, and these roads will strengthen the infrastructure of transport in the region. When it is completed, the Ayder and the Thunderstorm Valley commute will become much more comfortable. And the tourism season in Rize will become year-round with all these projects and will make the visibility of Ayder much clearer. In health, there is a big success story in Rize. A total of 1,235-bed capacity. Our hospital, Rize City Hospital, with 1,053-bed capacity, is 70% completed already. The remaining part will be quickly completed. I have given the commands to our Minister of Health. It was built on 320,000 square meters, and this Rize City Hospital will give uninterrupted health service, and it will start accepting patients in November. Çayeli State Hospital is also already a work in progress, exceeding 25 billion Turkish lira. These two projects, I hope, will be beneficial and fruitful as well. In the coming days, we have another hospital, Fındıklı State Hospital, of 25 beds will start being constructed. In Rize Training and Research Hospital, we shall continue to deliver services. In Ardeşen, there is a project of building a 24/7 service delivering hospital. Right now, the development and purchase process continue for 9 different health facilities, and they shall be quickly completed. And I wish fast recovery to all the patients who will benefit from these facilities, and I hope these facilities will be useful and beneficial for our people. My dear brothers and sisters, let me underline one thing once again. Others might have different agendas. Others might not care about the problems of our nation or might not respond to the needs and demands of our nation, or they might keep fighting with one another, and that is not a luxury that we have. We can never do that, because we are all about carrying the values that you have entrusted to us. We have turned our faces to millions. We carry the flag of the hopes of millions, and we're not only

responsible to our 86 million citizens, but also to the future generations. So we do not really care about what the opposition does, neither the fights amongst themselves nor the side-picking is our business. What one has done, what the other one has said, what and how the old friends became enemies, none of these matter for us. This brother of yours has only one agenda, which is service, a politics of service, and with Rize, all other cities will have investments. This brother of yours worries about bringing Turkey to the level that it deserves and have the respect it requires, and keeping this country safe and free from the conflict and fires and wars around it. So this brother of yours cares only about doing right to what you have entrusted to us, not to be a boss, but to a servant to you. And that is what our job is, and that's only what we do. With love and determination, we serve you. As long as I am alive, with God Almighty's mercy, there is no stopping, there is no pausing, there is no getting tired. We shall continue serving you. Let God Almighty be our friend and be our helper. And with these emotions, I hope that all the finished works, as well as the newly starting ones, will be useful to our Rize and our people. I would like to thank to all my brothers and sisters who worked for these projects. I thank you all so very much. Sponsored by Halk.

0: Yemen's internationally recognized government armed forces released video showing what they said were military operations in eastern Hazm City in Jawf province. The footage showed soldiers advancing and firing weapons, along with tanks, armored vehicles, and rising smoke. Yemeni officials said the Iran-backed Houthi group took control Thursday of Yemen's port city of Mocha. The fall of Mocha is the culmination of a massive Houthi offensive that exposed vulnerabilities within government-aligned defenses. The city is about 80 kilometers from the Bab el Mandeb Strait, a key waterway connecting the Red Sea and Gulf of Aden. The Houthis said they pose no threat to international shipping, but reiterated their threat to target vessels from Saudi Arabia, which has relied on the Red Sea for oil exports since the U.S. and Israel's war effectively closed the Strait of Hormuz in the Gulf. The escalation of the conflict between the Houthis, Yemen's government, and Saudi Arabia has contributed to a surge in oil prices. Hundreds of people have reportedly been killed and thousands displaced since the Houthis launched an offensive in the southwest a week ago. A Saudi-led coalition has also carried out airstrikes on Houthi-controlled areas in western Yemen in support of the pro-government forces, and the Houthis have launched missiles and drones at cities and oil facilities in southern Saudi Arabia.
1: If we hadn't done Iran, you would be cruising to midterm victory. 225 gas.
2: Yeah, and
1: you'd be cruising.
2: Well, you don't know that.
1: Any
2: no,
1: regrets?
2: No, I don't believe in the word regret. You can always question yourself a little bit. And a few people have asked me that. If I had it to do again, I'd do exactly as I did. I took out their nuclear capability, but I think it ends right after the election. They're limping along. They're in deep trouble.
1: How are they getting off missiles? We decimated
2: them.
1: They
2: can always get off missiles. They had plenty, and they have some.
1: What do you say to all the young men out there? And I know these are people who supported you in 2024,
2: and they
1: 2020.
2: Still do.
1: I think a lot of them still do, but are demoralized.
2: I don't think they're demoralized. I think they're very proud of the fact that I'm not letting Iran have a nuclear weapon. I disagree with you.
0: Despite 6 months having passed since the U.S. and Israeli attack on a school in the city of Manab in Iran's Hormozgan province, the pain in the hearts of the families remains as fresh as the first day. All that remains of the Shajariyeh Tayyiba Primary School in Manab targeted with missiles on February 28th, the first day of the U.S. and Israeli attacks on Iran, is a pile of rubble and the grief of an attack that killed more than 180 people, most of them children. An Anadolu agency team once again filmed the school, now reduced to ruins, with photographs of the victims placed among the wreckage, along with the cemetery where the dead are buried 6 months on. A photo exhibition open next to the destroyed school reveals the painful scale of the attack, displaying pictures of the students and teachers who lost their lives, alongside photographs of the school as it once was, echoing with children's voices. A museum has also been built directly across from the school to keep the painful event fresh in people's memories. Elegies recited at the school, where visitors from different parts of the country experience emotional moments, move visitors to tears. The cemetery where the dead are buried is visited almost every day by families and visitors from other cities. I couldn't believe it until the day of the funerals. Fatma Suleimani, the older sister of Zahra Suleimani and aunt of Mohammed Cemalinejad, both of whom died in the attacks, told an Anadolu agency correspondent about the moment of the incident and what followed. Suleimani said, "I was at my own school on the day of the incident. We had no idea that Shajariyeh Tayyiba school had been hit. When I got home, I learned that Zahra and Mohammed's school had been struck. Our situation was very bad that day. Still, I couldn't believe the school had been hit. Later that night, we were told that Zahra and Mohammed had been martyred. Again, I couldn't believe it, not until the day of the funerals."

An Israeli strike killed a family of four, including two children, in the Beit Lahia project area of northern Gaza early Thursday. Palestinian hospital and security sources said in what officials described as a violation of the ceasefire that has been in place since October. An official at Al-Shifa Hospital in Gaza City said the bodies of four members of the Ahmad family were recovered in pieces after the strike hit their home, identifying the children as age 12 and 8. Palestinian sources named the victims as Momin Abdul Rahman Ahmad, his wife Haneen Musa Faris Saleh, and their daughters Lana, 12, and Bana, 8. The bodies were taken to the Al-Shifa Hospital morgue for funeral procedures. The Israeli military said it had struck a military structure in the area from which it said fighters had previously been identified operating. It said the strike killed Momin Abdul Rahman Ahmad, describing him as a military operative who had taken direct part in combat against Israeli forces. A Palestinian security source in Gaza said Israeli warplanes struck after midnight in Beit Lahia and separately in the heart of the Jabalia refugee camp, with Israeli forces also firing on tents housing displaced people and on ambulances. Israel continues its violations in the Gaza Strip, the source said. Israel agreed to a ceasefire brokered by the United States in October last year, but has continued to carry out strikes it says target militants. According to Gaza's health ministry, whose figures the United Nations considers generally reliable, Israeli strikes have killed more than 1,300 people since the ceasefire was declared. There was no further immediate comment from the Israeli military beyond its initial statement on the target of the strike.

0: Every day, around 180 babies are born in Gaza. But for mothers and newborns, pregnancy and childbirth remain difficult and dangerous as maternal health services remain under severe pressure and inadequate living conditions prevail. In the first 6 months of 2026, nearly 4,000 pregnancy losses were reported, more than three times the reported rate during the previous 6 months. One in three pregnancies is now considered high risk, while more than half of pregnant women are anemic. Almost half of all births are by cesarean section, many of them emergencies. Displaced pregnant women and new mothers live in poor conditions, in overcrowded tents, with inadequate sanitation and insufficient nutrition.
1: This week I'm in Gaza, witnessing women going through pregnancy while displaced, very hungry, and uncertain that in case they need any medical help, they may not be able to get help. 180 deliveries take place daily in Gaza. Amidst challenging circumstances, understaffed facilities, ill-equipped health facilities. But within all this, women persevere, and majority of them try as much as possible to come to deliver from health facilities. And after delivery, they go back to their tents, overcrowded tents, unhygienic, and no safe place to sleep.
0: UNFPA is supporting maternity hospitals, health centers, mobile services, and midwives across Gaza with essential medicines, medical equipment, and reproductive health supplies, while deploying health workers and supporting services for women.

0: women and girls affected by gender-based violence. In 2026, UNFPA reached an estimated 680,000 women, girls, and young people with sexual and reproductive health, gender-based violence, and mental health services. But needs continue to far outpace the response. Health facilities remain critically short of medicines, equipment, and staff, while restrictions and impediments continue to limit access to care and the scale-up of humanitarian assistance. UNFPA calls for attacks on Gaza to cease, for predictable and unimpeded humanitarian access across Gaza and the West Bank, for the urgent entry of a full range of life-saving and life-sustaining supplies, and for sustained funding, both to meet immediate humanitarian needs and to restore and rebuild Gaza's shattered healthcare system.
1: A documentary exposing Israeli military systems behind the killing of civilians in Gaza received a 25-minute standing ovation at its Venice Film Festival premiere, drawing attention to testimony about what its filmmakers describe as systemic practices of mass killing. Titled Naza, the documentary by Oscar-winning Israeli filmmakers Yuval Abraham and Rachel Soar features testimony from 24 Israeli military and intelligence insiders about targeting and surveillance operations in Gaza. The film's title comes from a Hebrew military acronym for collateral damage, referring to the estimated number of civilians expected to be killed alongside a target in an Israeli attack.
2: This terminology, this language that we use, that the media often uses, doesn't really capture what is happening on the ground and what we're hearing from the Israeli soldiers. Just as their language, when they refer to human beings as Naza, doesn't capture what is happening. So I hope there will be justice and accountability for the crimes, and that depends on using, you know, the right language. It depends on holding people into account and on the political will of the United States and the EU.
1: Insiders describe AI-based systems used to identify large numbers of suspected low-ranking Hamas members for attack, including strikes on their homes despite advance knowledge that family members and other civilians could also be killed.
3: I think that in a way in the film we are showing this group of intelligence officers who are coming from the elite of the Israeli society, who sometimes describe themselves as left wing, who are not from the BB far right wing government, and they perhaps are the people who are responsible for the most killing. So I think it's a good question. We don't know what will be the response. Of course, we want to create conversation. We want people to talk about this film, to hear those testimonies, to not ignore it, because it's Israelis who speak there in Hebrew.
1: The documentary also details the hacking of targets' phones, with intelligence officers secretly listening to conversations with wives and children to track their locations before attacks. Testimony presented in the film describes the systematic destruction and burning of civilian homes, attacks in areas where residents were known to remain, and the killing of civilians at a food distribution site. The 25-minute ovation at Venice underscored the powerful reception to a film that places Israeli military insiders at the center of an examination of civilian deaths, destruction, and the systems behind the devastation of Gaza.

0: September 9th attacks, also known as the 9/11 terrorist attacks, was one of the deadliest terrorist attacks in the history of the United States. In 2001, the attacks, including a series of airline hijacks and suicides against New York City and Washington, D.C., caused extensive destruction as it took nearly 3,000 lives.
1: Today, we've had a national tragedy. Two airplanes have crashed into the World Trade Center in an apparent terrorist attack on our country. I have spoken to the Vice President, to the Governor of New York, to the Director of the FBI, and have ordered that the full resources of the federal government go to help the victims and their families, and to conduct a full-scale investigation to hunt down and to find those folks who committed this act. Terrorism against our nation will not stand.
0: The most immediate and significant change in U.S. foreign policy was the launch of the War on Terror by the Bush administration. This included the invasion of Afghanistan to dismantle al-Qaeda and remove the Taliban regime.
1: The Taliban regime is coming to an end.
0: The U.S. established military bases and deployed troops in various countries as part of its counterterrorism efforts. This military presence included not only Afghanistan, but also Iraq, where the U.S. argued that Saddam Hussein's regime possessed weapons of mass destruction and had ties to terrorist groups. The 9/11 attacks also prompted a reevaluation of U.S. intelligence and security agencies, leading to the creation of the Department of Homeland Security and the strengthening of counterterrorism efforts both domestically and abroad.
1: Freedom itself was attacked this morning by a faceless coward, and freedom will be defended.

0: So exposure to traumatic experiences could be direct, which means I am there when this horrible thing happens. It could also be indirect. For example, a lot of first responders who responded to 9/11 or respond to other horrific disasters may not directly necessarily be threatened by that event, but they can still see the outcome of the event and be traumatized. Also, people who have had, who have been in the vicinity, for example, people who were nearby when the 9/11 happened, they still felt the threat, felt the danger, felt the possibility. Other people who were in certain, let's say, strategically important areas felt the threat at that time that maybe they may be the target of the next attack. Of course, those who watched it on TV and heard about it on the news, they all had the effect, because the least that happened was that they saw a large number of people were disastrously killed, and also the new possibility that this could happen to us. Because we have a contextual brain, the context leads to different emotions arising. The context could be social. I mean, it's among certain kind of people and memories come. A veteran could be among other veterans of the same era and certain memories can come up. The sounds can recall that, for example, having an explosion and fireworks happen, and all those memories can rush into. And part of the context is time, the temporal context. A lot of anniversaries, whether it's loss of a person or a family member or a tragedy like 9/11, bring back the memories because we feel the context of when this happened. I think the first impact has been the knowledge of vulnerability, because Americans felt fortified and completely separated and isolated from what's happening outside of America in terms of wars and disasters. This was an eye-opening experience that, oh, this can happen here, it can happen anywhere. The same way mass shootings do, right? Now we think, okay, this mass shooting can happen at my school or at a movie theater I am in. That's one aspect. The other aspect is basically the fear and terror that has remained, and a lot of times can be abused and turned into anger and aggression. Unfortunately, we see our politics uses this, and we have uses not 9/11, but the anger and frustration and the fear that Americans might have of what is outside and the others. And unfortunately, the ongoing, never-ending and constantly restarting wars could be part of this.
1: Turkey and Egypt have signed a commercial agreement for their jointly developed Hamza 1 drone, marking a new step in defense cooperation between the two countries. The agreement, finalized during the El Alamein International Air Show 2026, clears the way for sales and upcoming deliveries of the jointly produced unmanned aerial vehicle. The drone combines Turkey's expertise in autonomous systems with Egypt's local manufacturing capabilities to produce a vertical takeoff and landing drone. The project stems from a cooperation agreement signed in August 2025 that established a framework for manufacturing the aircraft in Egypt. The first prototype was unveiled

0: at the EDEX Defense Exhibition in Cairo late last year, demonstrating the progress made under the Turkish-Egyptian partnership. With the latest commercial agreement now signed, the two companies expect to begin delivering the drone to end users. The deal reflects Turkey's growing defense industrial presence abroad, with Turkish companies increasingly combining domestic technological expertise with international production partnerships. Turkish Air Force pilots have begun flight training on Eurofighter Typhoon fighter jets, marking a new stage in Turkey's major procurement program to strengthen its air combat capabilities. The Turkish Defense Ministry said that the training process began in August under the agreement signed with the United Kingdom for the acquisition of the advanced fighter aircraft. The ministry said that Turkish pilots successfully completed terminology training and have now moved on to flight training. Turkey signed an agreement with Britain last October to purchase 20 Eurofighter Typhoons in a deal worth around £8 billion. Turkey is scheduled to receive the first aircraft from the new batch in 2030, while the agreement also provides an option to acquire additional jets in the future. The Eurofighter procurement forms part of Turkey's broader effort to modernize its air force while strengthening its domestic defense industry and developing increasingly advanced indigenous platforms.
1: People were injured in a Russian drone attack on Kyiv overnight. A drone damaged a 9-story building in the Dnipropetrovsky district, sparking a fire from the first to fifth floors. A 64-year-old man and a 57-year-old woman suffered body burns and were hospitalized, while a 23-year-old woman suffered a shrapnel wound. 5 other people received medical assistance without hospitalization. Ukrainian forces neutralized 138 Russian targets overnight into Friday, though strikes were recorded at 19 locations. A Russian air attack on the eastern Ukrainian city of Kramatorsk injured at least 22 people, including an 8-month-old child. Russian forces struck the city with 6 guided bombs, Donetsk Regional Military Administration head said on Telegram. The toll rose steadily throughout the day as emergency crews and the Donetsk Regional Prosecutor's Office confirmed additional casualties, climbing from an initial 7 injured to 16, then 19, before reaching 22. The attack damaged 14 apartment buildings, 3 private houses, 3 administrative buildings, and 14 vehicles. Balconies and roofs were destroyed on multiple structures, and emergency responders were dispatched to assist the wounded and assess the damage. Prosecutors said the strikes involved FAB-250 aerial bombs fitted with UMPK guidance kits, which convert unguided bombs into precision-guided munitions. Kramatorsk is part of the so-called fortress belt of cities in eastern Ukraine that Russia sees as a key target in its slow advance to capture the entire Donetsk region. The city has come under repeated Russian bombardment in recent months as Moscow presses its offensive in the area.
2: In this workshop near the front line in northeastern Ukraine, military mechanics are preparing robots for battle. These unmanned ground vehicles, or UGVs, are nicknamed hyenas. They will crawl toward Russian lines, carrying some 40 pounds of explosives, and attack an enemy dugout or halt in advance. This mechanic, who goes by the call sign Chimera, says he would never want a hyena coming near him in a dugout.
3: Why not? Because I wouldn't want it to. Imagine what 40 pounds of explosives is like. It's very powerful, very powerful.
2: Workshops like this one, run by Ukraine's 3rd Army Corps, have sprouted up across the 745-mile front. There, experimental robots are being developed. It's an attempt by Kyiv's outmanned military to find a technological edge against Russia's unrelenting infantry assaults in the 5th year of war.

0: To think about the next revolution.
1: Наперед, то треба думати про наступну революцію.
2: The Third Army Corps plans to replace around one-third of its frontline troops with UGVs by the end of the year. Inside a command center in the Kharkiv region, ground drone operators are bringing Beletsky's vision to life. Though Deputy Commander Barr notes the limits of UGVs, they struggle with physical obstacles and cannot clear a building or a trench like an infantry team can. They're also not produced widely enough to send in swarms the way aerial drones are, but they are removing humans from a wide range of dangerous tasks.
3: Йому не потрібно їсти, йому не потрібна вода, йому не потрібно.
4: They don't need food, they don't need water.
3: Він собі укриття, йому не потрібно.
4: They don't need logs delivered to build shelters, such as soldiers who have to hide from whatever wants to kill them.
3: Засобів, які хочуть його вбити.
4: Basically, we don't need to feel for them. It's a hunk of iron sent to do the job we used to send soldiers to do.
3: Кусок залізяки, який ти відправляєш виконувати ту роботу, на яку колись відправляли бійців.
2: The former bartender adds that many of his friends would likely still be alive had these robots been around earlier in the war. In frontline areas, ground drones are now often trundling to and from besieged cities with rations or ammunition, or spiriting away injured troops. The Defense Ministry said in June that UGVs have performed more than 50,000 logistics and evacuation missions so far this year. And according to Beletsky, who was promoted last month to oversee the defense of the Donetsk region, they are one more step toward the automation of warfare that will free up humans to make innovative decisions.
1: Війна – це креативна діяльність, це мистецтво.
2: War is a creative activity. It's an art, he says. Adding, quote, otherwise a commander is not called a commander, but a butcher.

0: I want to thank our great. If we win the midterms, we will, on the other hand, provide a, let's call it Trump dividend, $5,000 for every adult citizen in our country. And we can do that because our country has never done better. We're taking in trillions, trillions of dollars. There's never been any country, not even close, that's come anywhere near. So it's five, we win $5,000 for every adult. We love our adults. It's about time we take care of our adults. So they're going to vote for me, but when I don't, I'm not on the ticket. You got to pretend. I'm not on the ticket. You got to do me the biggest favor you've ever done me. You've got to do this for me. You've got to pretend I'm on the ticket. I'm on the ticket. I'm on the ticket. He's on the ticket. Pretend I'm on the ticket. Because this is going to turn out to be one of the most important elections. It's a midterm. It's going to be one of the most important elections. You know, you can tell just by this. Everybody said, if you have a midterm convention, it's going to be a disaster. No, but look at that. The highest rafter. No empty seats. The fake news. They searched the arena. There are thousands of people outside. They searched the arena for a seat. That's why last night I said, please don't get up and go to the bathroom. Just sit.
1: Unsere Position ist ganz klar, dass wir sagen, wir verteufeln nicht pauschal.
2: Our position is quite clear. We do not sweepingly condemn the production of military equipment because we will, of course, need the necessary resources for future repatriation and deportation campaigns. This is also, of course, in the interests of internal security, our own stability and national defense. We are well aware that these things do not just fall from the sky. However, there is a huge difference between sending armed forces into foreign wars at our own expense, no less, and thereby running the risk of becoming involved in foreign conflicts. We view this with the utmost caution and considerable skepticism. Consequently, each case must be assessed on its own merits. We are monitoring this process in Sangerhausen.

Russian President Vladimir Putin arrived in India early on Friday ahead of the BRICS leaders' summit, where discussions are expected to focus on divisions within the bloc over the Middle East conflict and broader economic cooperation. The Russian leader is due to hold bilateral talks with Indian Prime Minister Narendra Modi on Friday, with trade and economic ties expected to feature prominently. Putin will also attend the BRICS summit hosted by India on September 12th to 13th. The meeting brings together leaders of the expanded BRICS grouping amid efforts to reach a consensus position on the Iran conflict, which has exposed differences among some of the bloc's newer members. President Masoud Pezeshkian left Tehran for New Delhi on Friday to attend the 18th BRICS summit, saying the bloc has the capacity to counter unilateralism and expand economic, trade, industrial, and scientific cooperation. Before departing, Pezeshkian described the summit as an important opportunity to expand cooperation among member states. He said BRICS currently has 21 members, comprising 11 full members and 10 new members known as BRICS Plus.

wildfire that broke out near the city of Palermo on Italy's island of Sicily has spread to threaten nearby residential areas, damaging several homes, according to local sources. The fire started around midday Wednesday in the Carcatizzi district of Giardinello near Palermo and spread quickly, affecting a number of homes in the vicinity. Several houses caught up in the flames sustained damage, though the extent has not been fully detailed. Firefighting crews responded on the ground with water tankers, while a firefighting plane and two helicopters battled the blaze from the air. One forestry worker involved in the firefighting effort was injured and taken to hospital by ambulance. The fire comes as Sicily continues to see wildfires break out in the south, even as central and northern Italy grapple with heavy rain and storms.

0: The most important thing are the long-term trends, right? We've warmed the planet by about 1.5 degrees Celsius since the 19th century, and that is halfway to the Pliocene. And the Pliocene was the period 3 million years ago that was the last time that it was actually quite warm, and that was only 3 degrees Celsius warmer than the pre-industrial. So we're halfway there, but not in millions of years, in 150 years. But we do detect some acceleration in the last 20 years compared to the previous 20 years. Whether that means that temperatures are going to like suddenly rocket up exponentially, that seems a little unlikely. But we're seeing the impacts of the changes that we have. I mean, whether we can formally detect an acceleration in that, that is what we expect, right? And we expect that because we still haven't really started reducing the amount of carbon dioxide in the atmosphere. And until we do, then we have our foot on the accelerator pedal of global warming. Now it's large enough that we're seeing that signal, not just at the global mean, not just at the continental mean, not just in the regional mean, but at the local mean, at the weather stations where people live. We are seeing the impacts of climate change on extreme heat. We're seeing it on extreme rainfall. We're seeing it on sea level rise and storm surges if you're in a coastal area. We're seeing it in wildfires. And it is now no longer possible to just say, oh, you know, this is just something that the scientists worry about. It doesn't affect normal people. It's affecting normal people, and it's affecting them all over the world.
1: Zirat Bank is with you all around the world.

0: rate unchanged at 37% for a fifth consecutive meeting, maintaining its tight monetary stance as the country continues its disinflation program. The bank also kept its overnight lending rate at 40% and borrowing rate at 35.5%, reinforcing its commitment to price stability. The Turkish Central Bank said that recent inflation data and leading indicators suggest that the underlying trend of inflation is decelerating despite some monthly fluctuations. The country's annual inflation rate eased to 31.51% in August from 31.75% in July, continuing the gradual decline in price pressures. The central bank also pointed to weakness in domestic demand and limited pass-through from supply shocks to domestic prices, developments that support the government's broader disinflation strategy. The government's new medium-term program estimates that the U.S.-Iran war has added around 7 percentage points to the country's 2026 inflation forecast, which now stands at 28.4%. Despite the external shock, the central bank reiterated that tight monetary policy will be maintained until price stability is achieved, using demand, exchange rate, and expectation channels to strengthen the disinflation process. The decision highlights Turkey's continued commitment to its economic program, with policymakers prioritizing sustainable disinflation and macroeconomic stability while remaining ready to respond to risks from global energy markets and geopolitical developments.
1: The Governing Council today decided to raise the three key ECB interest rates by 25 basis points. The conflict in the Middle East continues to generate inflation pressures, and inflation is set to remain well above target for an extended period. Today's decision underscores our commitment to setting monetary policy to ensure that inflation stabilizes at our 2% target in the medium term. The energy shock could intensify further, and its effects on other prices and wages could be stronger than currently expected. Gas prices, in particular, could increase in the event of further supply disruptions or an unusually cold winter coinciding with low storage levels. The longer energy prices stay high, the more likely they are to drive up broader inflation through indirect and second-round effects. The decision that we took today, which was, by the way, a unanimous decision, okay, was a no-brainer, right? What we will have to do in the future will be determined at each and every meeting. But what I can tell you, and this is in the monetary policy statement, is that we are determined to deliver on our target. We have been surprised by the resilience of our economy, and we had anticipated in previous projections that growth will be lower than what we are seeing and of what we are projecting.
2: The government's intention to give powers to introduce a holiday tax to mayors in England will inevitably make holidays more expensive. With a 5% additional cost to taking a break in England, that effectively means that families who are on particularly tight budgets will need to make some very difficult decisions about whether they're going to continue with their holiday plans, and if they are, whether they're going to have as much money to spend. Mayors will need to think very carefully about whether this is the right thing for them, for their city, for their region. For local authorities who are sort of facing difficult times, it's obviously very tempting just to sort of look at sort of some quick opportunities to generate revenue. But it's really important that mayors consider what the economic impact of introducing this tax could be. As soon as you start introducing additional taxes, then you're running the risk of the local, in this case, the local economy actually taking a hit. So when we're talking about job losses, when we're talking about reduced investment,

0: we're effectively saying that, you know, many people may be put off actually holidaying in the UK or in parts of England as a result of having this tax in place. And if there's reduction in demand, then businesses will obviously have to make difficult decisions about whether or not to hold on to people or to stop recruiting, all of those sorts of things. And there's also a lot of issues as well about sentiment. I mean, generally, people don't like to pay more tax. And I think if you're already living in the UK, you're paying a lot of tax, you're experiencing, you know, cost of living crisis, then really the last thing you want to do is go to a destination where you're going to, in your own country, where you're going to be taxed even more to have a holiday.
1: Hello and welcome to Apple Park.
2: Apple redefined its flagship smartphone with the launch of the Duo, a folding $1,999 iPhone, betting its design and promises of data privacy will let it leap ahead of rivals who have been selling folding phones for years.
1: This is iPhone Duo.
2: The Duo could shake up a category long dominated by Samsung and Chinese companies like Huawei, whose devices have struggled to move beyond a niche audience. Analysts have long said Apple's entry could be the catalyst foldables need, helping bring the form factor into the mainstream, much as the company did with smartwatches and wireless earbuds. The Duo is sized and shaped like a passport, with rounded edges. It opens into a horizontal 19-centimeter screen that also can be viewed vertically. There is a smaller single screen on the front when the phone is folded. The company said, when open, it is Apple's thinnest phone. However, it is thicker than folding phones offered by Chinese rivals. New CEO John Ternus led the event for the most notable overhaul of Apple's flagship product since the iPhone X in 2017. The iPhone brought in $209.6 billion, or just over half of Apple's sales in its most recent fiscal year.
3: We started with the experience that we wanted for ourselves, a larger display that feels as natural and intuitive as iPad. Then we brought together thoughtful design with breakthrough engineering in a way only Apple can. And the result is a series of remarkable innovations that we believe will redefine the experience of using a foldable phone.
2: It will fall to Ternus, the previously low-profile hardware chief, to persuade Apple's customers that they need a foldable device costing about $2,000, a new high for a global brand that has defined mass luxury. Analyst firms such as International Data Corporation expect Apple will sell every foldable iPhone it can produce and secure a 40% share of the lucrative niche by the end of next year.
3: Look, it comes in an incredibly deep black.
4: Xerox Bank is with you all around the world.

0: Fenerbahçe came from behind to earn a 1-1 draw against Roma in their Champions League opener in Istanbul. The Turkish side created their first chances with Bartu Elmas and Kerem Aktürkoğlu before Roma threatened in the 21st minute when Fenerbahçe goalkeeper Ederson denied Paulo Dybala from inside the penalty area. Roma broke the deadlock in the 39th minute as Daniel Malen cut inside from the left and found Brian Cristante, who fired a right-footed shot into the bottom corner. Fenerbahçe responded 3 minutes after halftime. Mason Greenwood threaded a pass into the penalty area for Archie Brown, who calmly lifted a left-footed finish above Mili Svilar to level. Fenerbahçe pushed for a winner with Svilar denying Vedat Muric in the 52nd minute before Greenwood fired into the side netting. Fenerbahçe came close again in the 72nd minute when Oğuz Aydın was denied following a Greenwood pass before Nathan Ake headed against the woodwork in the 87th minute. Neither side found a winner as the points were shared.
1: Çok güzel günlerdi. Bu akşam itibariyle ben oyuncularımı tebrik ediyorum ve görevimden istifa ediyorum.
0: İsmail Kartal remains Fenerbahçe's head coach despite the 65-year-old announcing his resignation following a 1-1 draw with Roma in their Champions

League opener, the club's president Aziz Yıldırım said. Yıldırım added, "A water bottle was thrown at Ismail Kartal's head this evening. That's the reason.

0: These guys were part of a team who scored 182 goals last season, who won so many football matches. I don't know, you can research, I don't know if there's a team who scored more per game ever in the history of top five European leagues, and I don't know. But 182 goals is a lot of goals. And that was these guys. So if you're part of a historical team in terms of winning, a historical team in terms of goals scored, then the only thing you can debate is whether it's decided by the Champions League or not. We didn't win the Champions League, then you have to give everything to the players who won the Champions League and the coach who won the Champions League. If that's how we decide. But if you look at 182 goals, 3.5 goals per game, that was these guys.
1: Yeah, I think so. Kind of what we set out to achieve, really. I think it was a good performance, individually, collectively, or pretty much all the way through the game. From start to finish, boys that started, boys that came on the pitch, and clean sheet and some goals and some good exciting football. It was a good night all around. Yeah. Definitely offers a different kind of threat. I think that's kind of the beauty of it, really, that we know what Ben gives us, and there's not many around that kind of give you what Ben does in terms of his physicality, playing on the last line, his speed to running behind. You know, he's a real threat. It's great to have him back at kind of this level after been working to get back fitness. You know, so a couple of goals and good performances, good minutes in him. So we're really pleased with the way he's gone.
2: A sea of red and blue descended upon the Melbourne Cricket Ground for the NFL's debut match in Australia. The San Francisco 49ers beat the Los Angeles Rams 27-7 in the first NFL regular season game in Australia at the 100,000-seat Melbourne Cricket Ground, part of a record 9-game schedule of international matches. The 49ers and Rams played the first NFL regular season game in Australia at the 100,000-seat Melbourne Cricket Ground as part of a record 9-game schedule of international matches. The attendance on a local workday, the morning kickoff suiting a U.S. primetime audience, was the seventh largest for a regular season NFL game and second only to the 49ers-Cardinals matchup at Mexico City's Azteca in 2005 among international games. The 49ers had landed in Melbourne a week before the game to overcome jet lag and adjust for the time zone difference with the U.S. West Coast. And their players were cheered warmly as they ran out onto the sprawling, oval-shaped playing field, having endeared themselves to locals with their high praise for Melbourne's coffee and food scene. There were loud boos for the Rams, though, who arrived only the day before the game and stuck to their normal U.S. routines. And that strategy may come under the microscope after they were dominated for much of the game.
3: We've had a lot of really good wins together. This was a special experience, you know, just thinking about all offseason, the unknowns and stuff, having to come this far, a place none of us have ever been before. It was a great week. It took us a couple days to kind of get our mind right, but, you know, our hotel, the city, just the whole organization with bringing everything, the cooks, it felt like home once we got here. I'm glad the guys went out and played like that, too.
4: When did they get out here? Seriously. Oh, dang. 25 hours. I mean, you got to get your body time to adjust. I mean, obviously, whenever the game's scheduled, you got to be ready to play. But maybe a few days earlier would have been ideal. But no matter what, we don't care if they came a week or 2 weeks earlier. You know, we had it on our mind to come out here and execute, and we did that.
5: Yeah, I mean, I think at the right time of the year and everything, it was nice that this was the first game of the year for us, you know, coming off of camp and coming out here a week early and being able to play and stuff. Obviously, like, once we're in

0: season and we're going through the grind of it, you know, travel becomes a thing. But our overall experience here was amazing, and would love to be able to come back and play in front of the people here in Australia.
1: It's awesome, man. You know, Debo has that presence that when he's on the field, he's such a game breaker. He's a player that the defense has to look to in any situation. Super explosive, and can do a lot when the ball's in his hands. So again, it's just when you have so many guys on your team, it makes football so fun because, you know, you start to get rhythms together, and yeah, it's a lot of fun.
2: Sponsored by Holland.

The world is full of fear, getting whatever it wants. It only cares for five of its children. An enigma. Summoning armies of terror. Instead of wind, rain, or snow, it strangles the poor with oil and spreads death on its soil. Not you nor others. The rich will understand. They tell when it will fail and when and how high it will rise. Before you, there were others who stood strong and brave, and who were blown away like straw. It liked the ones with weak faith, but true life liked the brave ones. But now, you stand before me, challenging, rejecting terror. You come with crowds following you.

nothing is as powerful as the truth. A News.

I'm Sudozar with your global weather update. Let's start. Across much of Europe, light clouds are moving quickly across the region. Athens will be sunny at 33 degrees, while Istanbul is partly cloudy at 28. Farther west, warmer conditions stay cold for most of the continent. Rome is rainy at 27 degrees and Berlin is cloudy at 21. In the Balkans, temperatures remain on the warmer side. Tirana is partly cloudy at 34 degrees, while Pristina has similar weather at 32. The Middle East warms up today, though. Recep peaks at 40 degrees and Baghdad is partly cloudy at 43. In Central Asia, Almaty is partly cloudy at 32 degrees, while Baku is sunny for today. Farther east, Bangkok has a thunderstorm at 32 degrees and Urumqi is sunny at 28. Across Africa, Casablanca is partly cloudy at 27 degrees, while Tripoli is sunny at 36. In North America, Toronto is partly cloudy and Los Angeles has similar weather at 34. In South America, Buenos Aires at 17 degrees, while Caracas has a thunderstorm at 26. Across Oceania, Sydney is cloudy at 19 degrees, while Port Moresby is at 28 for today. That's the latest global weather update. Stay tuned for more news and forecasts here on A News.

0: Yemen's internationally recognized government armed forces released video showing what they said were military operations in eastern Hazm City in Jawf province. The footage showed soldiers advancing and firing weapons, along with tanks, armored vehicles, and rising smoke. Yemeni officials said the Iran-backed Houthi group took control Thursday of Yemen's port city of Mocha. The fall of Mocha is the culmination of a massive Houthi offensive that exposed vulnerabilities within government-aligned defenses. The city is about 80 kilometers from the Bab el-Mandeb Strait, a key waterway connecting the Red Sea and Gulf of Aden. The Houthis said they pose no threat to international shipping, but reiterated their threat to target vessels from Saudi Arabia, which has relied on the Red Sea for oil exports since the U.S. and Israel's war effectively closed the Strait of Hormuz in the Gulf. The escalation of the conflict between the Houthis, Yemen's government, and Saudi Arabia has contributed to a surge in oil prices. Hundreds of people have reportedly been killed and thousands displaced since the Houthis launched an offensive in the southwest a week ago. A Saudi-led coalition has also carried out airstrikes on Houthi-controlled areas in western Yemen in support of the pro-government forces, and the Houthis have launched missiles and drones at cities and oil facilities in southern Saudi Arabia.
1: If we hadn't done Iran, you would be cruising to midterm victory. 225 gas.
2: Yeah,
1: and you'd be cruising.
2: Well, you don't know that.
1: Any regrets?
2: No, I don't believe in the word regret. You can always question yourself a little bit. And a few people have asked me that. If I had it to do again, I'd do exactly as I did. I took out their nuclear capability, but I think it ends right after the election. They're limping along. They're in deep trouble.
1: How are they getting off missiles? We decimated
2: them.
1: They
2: can always get off missiles. They had plenty, and they have some.
1: What do you say to all the young men out there? And I know these are people who supported you in 2024,
2: and they
1: 2020.
2: Still do.
1: I think a lot of them still do, but are demoralized.
2: I don't think they're demoralized. I think they're very proud of the fact that I'm not letting Iran have a nuclear weapon. I disagree with you.
0: Despite 6 months having passed since the U.S. and Israeli attack on a school in the city of Manab in Iran's Hormozgan province, the pain in the hearts of the families remains as fresh as the first day. All that remains of the Shajariyeh Tayyiba Primary School in Manab, targeted with missiles on February 28th, the first day of the U.S. and Israeli attacks on Iran, is a pile of rubble and the grief of an attack that killed more than 180 people, most of them children. An Anadolu agency team once again filmed the school, now reduced to ruins, with photographs of the victims placed among the wreckage, along with the cemetery where the dead are buried 6 months on. A photo exhibition open next to the destroyed school reveals the painful scale of the attack, displaying pictures of the students and teachers who lost their lives, alongside photographs of the school as it once was, echoing with children's voices. A museum has also been built directly across from the school to keep the painful event fresh in people's memories. Elegies recited at the school, where visitors from different parts of the country experience emotional moments, move visitors to tears. The cemetery where the dead are buried is visited almost every day by families and visitors from other cities. I couldn't believe it until the day of the funerals. Fatma Suleimani, the older sister of Zahra Suleimani and aunt of Mohammed Cemalinejad, both of whom died in the attacks, told an Anadolu agency correspondent about the moment of the incident and what followed. Suleimani said, "I was at my own school on the day of the incident. We had no idea that Shajariyeh Tayyiba school had been hit. When I got home, I learned that Zahra and Mohammed's school had been struck. Our situation was very bad that day. Still, I couldn't believe the school had been hit. Later that night, we were told that Zahra and Mohammed had been martyred. Again, I couldn't, not until the day of the funerals." Israeli strike killed a family of four, including two children, in the Beit Lahia project area of northern Gaza early Thursday. Palestinian hospital and security sources said in what officials described as a violation of the ceasefire that has been in place since October. An official at Al-Shifa Hospital in Gaza City said the bodies of four members of the Ahmad family were recovered in pieces after the strike hit their home, identifying the children as age 12 and 8. Palestinian sources named the victims as Momin Abdul Rahman Ahmad, his wife Haneen Musa Faris Saleh, and their daughters Lana, 12, and Bana, 8. The bodies were taken to the Al-Shifa Hospital morgue for funeral procedures. The Israeli military said it had struck a military structure in the area from which it said fighters had previously been identified operating. It said the strike killed Momin Abdul Rahman Ahmad, describing him as a military operative who had taken direct part in combat against Israeli forces. A Palestinian security source in Gaza said Israeli warplanes struck after midnight in Beit Lahia and separately in the heart of the Jabalia refugee camp, with Israeli forces also firing on tents housing displaced people and on ambulances. Israel continues its violations in the Gaza Strip, the source said. Israel agreed to a ceasefire brokered by the United States in October last year, but has continued to carry out strikes it says target militants. According to Gaza's health ministry, whose figures the United Nations considers generally reliable, Israeli strikes have killed more than 1,300 people since the ceasefire was declared. There was no further immediate comment from the Israeli military beyond its initial statement on the target of the strike.

0: Every day, around 180 babies are born in Gaza. But for mothers and newborns, pregnancy and childbirth remain difficult and dangerous as maternal health services remain under severe pressure and inadequate living conditions prevail. In the first 6 months of 2026, nearly 4,000 pregnancy losses were reported, more than three times the reported rate during the previous 6 months. One in three pregnancies is now considered high risk, while more than half of pregnant women are anemic. Almost half of all births are by cesarean section, many of them emergencies. Displaced pregnant women and new mothers live in poor conditions, in overcrowded tents, with inadequate sanitation and insufficient nutrition.
1: This week I'm in Gaza, witnessing women going through pregnancy while displaced, very hungry, and uncertain that in case they need any medical help, they may not be able to get help. 180 deliveries take place daily in Gaza. Amidst challenging circumstances, understaffed facilities, ill-equipped health facilities. But within all this, women persevere, and majority of them try as much as possible to come to deliver from health facilities. And after delivery, they go back to their tents, overcrowded tents, unhygienic, and no safe place to sleep.
0: UNFPA is supporting maternity hospitals, health centers, mobile services, and midwives across Gaza with essential medicines, medical equipment, and reproductive health supplies, while deploying health workers and supporting services for women and girls affected by gender-based violence. In 2026, UNFPA reached an estimated 680,000 women, girls, and young people with sexual and reproductive health, gender-based violence, and mental health services. But needs continue to far outpace the response. Health facilities remain critically short of medicines, equipment, and staff, while restrictions and impediments continue to limit access to care and the scale-up of humanitarian assistance. UNFPA calls for attacks on Gaza to cease, for predictable and unimpeded humanitarian access across Gaza and the West Bank, for the urgent entry of a full range of life-saving and life-sustaining supplies, and for sustained funding both to meet immediate humanitarian needs and to restore and rebuild Gaza's shattered healthcare system.
2: A documentary exposing Israeli military systems behind the killing of civilians in Gaza received a 25-minute standing ovation at its Venice Film Festival premiere, drawing attention to testimony about what its filmmakers describe as systemic practices of mass killing. Titled Naza, the documentary by Oscar-winning Israeli filmmakers Yuval Abraham and Rachel Soar features testimony from 24 Israeli military and intelligence insiders about targeting and surveillance operations in Gaza. The film's title comes from a Hebrew military acronym for collateral damage, referring to the estimated number of civilians expected to be killed alongside a target in an Israeli attack.
3: This terminology, this language that we use, that the media often uses, doesn't really capture what is happening on the ground and what we're hearing from the Israeli soldiers, just as their language, when they refer to human beings as Naza, doesn't capture what is happening. So I hope there will be justice and accountability for the crimes, and that depends on using, you know, the right language. It depends on holding people into account and on the political will of the United States and the EU.
2: Insiders describe AI-based systems used to identify large numbers of suspected low-ranking Hamas members for attack, including strikes on their homes despite advanced knowledge that family members and other civilians could also be killed.
4: I think that in a way in the film we are showing this group of intelligence officers who are coming from the elite of the Israeli society, who sometimes describe themselves as left wing, who are not from the BB far right wing government, and they perhaps are the people who are responsible for the most killing. So I think it's a good question. We don't know what will be the response. Of course, we want to create conversation. We want people to talk about this film, to hear those testimonies, to not ignore it, because it's Israelis who speak there in Hebrew.
2: The documentary also details the hacking of targets' phones, with intelligence officers secretly listening to conversations with wives and children to track their locations before attacks. Testimony presented in the film describes the systematic destruction and burning of civilian homes, attacks in areas where residents were known to remain, and the killing of civilians at a food distribution site. The 25-minute ovation at Venice underscored the powerful reception to a film that places Israeli military insiders at the center of an examination of civilian deaths, destruction, and the systems behind the devastation of Gaza.

0: September 9th attacks, also known as the 9/11 terrorist attacks, was one of the deadliest terrorist attacks in the history of the United States. In 2001, the attacks, including a series of airline hijacks and suicides against New York City and Washington, D.C., caused extensive destruction as it took nearly 3,000 lives.
1: Today, we've had a national tragedy. Two airplanes have crashed into the World Trade Center in an apparent terrorist attack on our country. I have spoken to the Vice President, to the Governor of New York, to the Director of the FBI, and have ordered that the full resources of the federal government go to help the victims and their families, and to conduct a full-scale investigation to hunt down and to find those folks who committed this act. Terrorism against our nation will not stand.
0: The most immediate and significant change in U.S. foreign policy was the launch of the War on Terror by the Bush administration. This included the invasion of Afghanistan to dismantle al-Qaeda and remove the Taliban regime.
1: The Taliban regime is coming to an end.
0: The U.S. established military bases and deployed troops in various countries as part of its counterterrorism efforts. This military presence included not only Afghanistan, but also where the U.S. argued that Saddam Hussein's regime possessed weapons of mass destruction and had ties to terrorist groups. The 9/11 attacks also prompted a reevaluation of U.S. intelligence and security agencies, leading to the creation of the Department of Homeland Security and the strengthening of counterterrorism efforts both domestically and abroad.
2: Freedom itself was attacked this morning by a faceless coward. And freedom will be defended.

0: So exposure to traumatic experiences could be direct, which means I am there when this horrible thing happens. It could also be indirect. For example, a lot of first responders who responded to 9/11 or respond to other horrific disasters may not directly necessarily be threatened by that event, but they can still see the outcome of the event and be traumatized. Also, people who have had, who have been in the vicinity, for example, people who were nearby when the 9/11 happened, they still felt the threat, felt the danger, felt the possibility. Other people who were in certain, let's say, strategically important areas felt the threat at that time that maybe they may be the target of the next attack. Of course, those who watched it on TV and heard about it on the news, they all had the effect, because the least that happened was that they saw a large number of people were disastrously killed, and also the new possibility that this could happen to us. Because we have a contextual brain, the context leads to different emotions arising. The context could be social. I mean, it's among certain kind of people and memories come. A veteran could be among other veterans of the same era and certain memories can come up. The sounds can recall it. For example, having an explosion and fireworks happen and all those memories can rush into. And part of the context is time, the temporal context. A lot of anniversaries, whether it's loss of a person or a family member or a tragedy like 9/11, bring back the memories because we feel the context of when this happened. I think the first impact has been the knowledge of vulnerability, because Americans felt fortified and completely separated and isolated from what's happening outside of America in terms of wars and disasters. This was an eye-opening experience that, oh, this can happen here, it can happen anywhere. The same way mass shootings do, right? Now we think, okay, this mass shooting can happen at my school or at a movie theater I am in. That's one aspect. The other aspect is basically the fear and terror that has remained, and a lot of times can be abused and turned into anger and aggression. Unfortunately, we see our politics uses this, and we have uses not 9/11, but the anger and frustration and the fear that Americans might have of what is outside and the others. And unfortunately, the ongoing, never-ending and constantly restarting wars could be part of this.
1: Turkey and Egypt have signed a commercial agreement for their jointly developed Hamza 1 drone, marking a new step in defense cooperation between the two countries. The agreement, finalized during the El Alamein International Air Show 2026, clears the way for sales and upcoming deliveries of the jointly produced unmanned aerial vehicle. The drone combines Turkey's expertise in autonomous systems with Egypt's local manufacturing capabilities to produce a vertical takeoff and landing drone. The project stems from a cooperation agreement signed in August 2025 that established a framework for manufacturing the aircraft in Egypt. The first prototype was unveiled at the EDEX Defense Exhibition in Cairo late last year, demonstrating the progress made under the Turkish-Egyptian partnership. With the latest commercial agreement now signed, the two companies expect to begin delivering the drone to end users. The deal reflects Turkey's growing defense industrial presence abroad, with Turkish companies increasingly combining domestic technological expertise with international production partnerships. Turkish Air Force pilots have begun flight training on Eurofighter Typhoon fighter jets, marking a new stage in Turkey's major procurement program to strengthen its air combat capabilities. The Turkish Defense Ministry said that the training process began in August under the agreement signed with the United Kingdom for the acquisition of the advanced fighter aircraft. The ministry said that Turkish pilots successfully completed terminology training and have now moved on to flight training. Turkey signed an agreement with Britain last October to purchase 20 Eurofighter Typhoons in a deal worth around £8 billion. Turkey is scheduled to receive the first aircraft from the new batch in 2030, while the agreement also provides an option to acquire additional jets in the future. The Eurofighter procurement forms part of Turkey's broader effort to modernize its air force while strengthening its domestic defense industry and developing increasingly advanced indigenous platforms.
2: People were injured in a Russian drone attack on Kyiv overnight. A drone damaged a 9-story building in the Dnipropetrovsky district, sparking a fire from the first to fifth floors. A 64-year-old man and a 57-year-old woman suffered body burns and were hospitalized, while a 23-year-old woman suffered a shrapnel wound. 5 other people received medical assistance without hospitalization. Ukrainian forces neutralized 138 Russian targets overnight into Friday, though strikes were recorded at 19 locations. A Russian air attack on the eastern Ukrainian city of Kramatorsk injured at least 22 people, including an 8-month-old child. Russian forces struck the city with 6 guided bombs, Donetsk Regional Military Administration head said on Telegram. The toll rose steadily throughout the day as emergency crews and the Donetsk Regional Prosecutor's Office confirmed additional casualties, climbing from an initial 7 injured to 16, then 19, before reaching 22. The attack damaged 14 apartment buildings, 3 private houses, 3 administrative buildings, and 14 vehicles. Balconies and roofs were destroyed on multiple structures, and emergency responders were dispatched to assist the wounded and assess the damage. Prosecutors said the strikes involved FAB-250 aerial bombs fitted with UMPK guidance kits, which convert unguided bombs into precision-guided munitions. Kramatorsk is part of the so-called fortress belt of cities in eastern Ukraine that Russia sees as a key target in its slow advance to capture the entire Donetsk region. The city has come under repeated Russian bombardment in recent months as Moscow presses its offensive in the area.
3: In this workshop near the front line in northeastern Ukraine, military mechanics are preparing robots for battle. These unmanned ground vehicles, or UGVs, are nicknamed hyenas. They will crawl toward Russian lines, carrying some 40 pounds of explosives, and attack an enemy dugout or halt in advance. This mechanic, who goes by the call sign Chimera, says he would never want a hyena coming near him in a dugout.
4: Why not? Because I wouldn't want it to. Imagine what 40 pounds of explosives is like. It's very powerful, very powerful.
3: Workshops like this one, run by Ukraine's 3rd Army Corps, have sprouted up across the 745-mile front. There, experimental robots are being developed. It's an attempt by Kyiv's outmanned military to find a technological edge against Russia's unrelenting infantry assaults in the 5th year of war. And ground drones are a critical new component of Ukraine's strategy to fight smarter. Brigadier General Andrei Beletsky commands the 3rd Army Corps. He describes the replacement of infantrymen with UGVs as the next revolution in warfare.
5: The West slept through the unmanned aerial vehicle

0: the way aerial drones are, but they are removing humans from a wide range of dangerous tasks.
1: They don't need food, they don't need water. They don't need logs delivered to build shelters, such as soldiers who have to hide from whatever wants to kill them. Basically, we don't need to feel for them. It's a hunk of iron sent to do the job we used to send soldiers to do.
0: The former bartender adds that many of his friends would likely still be alive had these robots been around earlier in the war. In frontline areas, ground drones are now often trundling to and from besieged cities with rations or ammunition, or spiriting away injured troops.
2: The Defense Ministry said in June that UGVs have performed more than 50,000 logistics and evacuation missions so far this year.
0: And according to Beletsky, who was promoted last month to oversee the defense of the Donetsk region, they are one more step toward the automation of warfare that will free up humans to make innovative decisions. War is a creative activity. It's an art, he says.
2: Adding, quote, otherwise a commander is not called a commander, but a butcher.

0: I want to thank our great. If we win the midterms, we will, on the other hand, provide a, let's call it Trump dividend, $5,000 for every adult citizen in our country. And we can do that because our country has never done better. We're taking in trillions, trillions of dollars. There's never been any country, not even close, that's come anywhere near. So it's five, we win $5,000 for every adult. We love our adults. It's about time we take care of our adults. So they're going to vote for me, but when I don't, I'm not on the ticket. You got to pretend. I'm not on the ticket. You got to do me the biggest favor you've ever done me. You've got to do this for me. You've got to pretend I'm on the ticket. I'm on the ticket. I'm on the ticket. He's on the ticket. Pretend I'm on the ticket. Because this is going to turn out to be one of the most important elections. It's a midterm. It's going to be one of the most important elections. You know, you can tell just by this. Everybody said, if you have a midterm convention, it's going to be a disaster. No, but look at that. The highest rafter. No empty seats. The fake news. They searched the arena. There are thousands of people outside. They searched the arena for a seat. That's why last night I said, please don't get up and go to the bathroom. Just sit.
1: Position ist ganz klar, dass wir sagen, wir verteufeln nicht pauschal.
2: Our position is quite clear. We do not sweepingly condemn the production of military equipment because we will, of course, need the necessary resources for future repatriation and deportation campaigns. This is also, of course, in the interests of internal security, our own stability and national defense. We are well aware that these things do not just fall from the sky. However, there is a huge difference between sending armed forces into foreign wars at our own expense, no less, and thereby running the risk of becoming involved in foreign conflicts. We view this with the utmost caution and considerable skepticism. Consequently, each case must be assessed on its own merits. We are monitoring this process in Sangerhausen.
3: Russian President Vladimir Putin arrived in India early on Friday ahead of the BRICS leaders' summit, where discussions are expected to focus on divisions within the bloc over the Middle East conflict and broader economic cooperation. The Russian leader is due to hold bilateral talks with Indian Prime Minister Narendra Modi on Friday, with trade and economic ties expected to feature prominently. Putin will also attend the BRICS summit hosted by India on September 12th to 13th.

The meeting brings together leaders of the expanded BRICS grouping amid efforts to reach a consensus position on the Iran conflict, which has exposed differences among some of the bloc's newer members. President Masoud Pezeshkian left Tehran for New Delhi on Friday to attend the 18th BRICS summit, saying the bloc has the capacity to counter unilateralism and expand economic, trade, industrial, and scientific cooperation. Before departing, Pezeshkian described the summit as an important opportunity to expand cooperation among member states. He said BRICS currently has 21 members, comprising 11 full members and 10 new members known as BRICS Plus. A cargo ship docked for repairs in a Chinese port caught fire and killed 25 people. Chinese state media reported on Thursday. The ship was being repaired in the Beihai Shipbuilding Company at the port of Qingdao, a major shipping hub on the northeastern Chinese coast. A photo released by Xinhua News Agency identified the ship as the Ocean Melody, which sails under a Liberian flag, according to the tracking website Vessel Finder. A total of 42 people had been on the vessel, and 12 of them were safely evacuated, Xinhua reported. Five were injured and taken to the hospital, and they remained in a stable condition. The fire started around 11 a.m. on Thursday and was extinguished by 2:30 p.m. local time. China's President Xi Jinping issued important instructions to urgently conduct rescues of missing people on the ship, Xinhua said, adding that Premier Li Qiang called for trapped people to be rescued. She also called for ensuring preventive measures are thoroughly implemented and resolutely prevent major and catastrophic accidents. Beihai Shipbuilding is part of the state-controlled China State Shipbuilding Corporation, the world's largest shipbuilder. Its main businesses include shipbuilding and ship repairing, according to Beihai Shipbuilding's website. A wildfire that broke out near the city of Palermo on Italy's island of Sicily has spread to threaten nearby residential areas, damaging several homes, according to local sources. The fire started around midday Wednesday in the Carcatizzi district of Giardinello near Palermo and spread quickly, affecting a number of homes in the vicinity. Several houses caught up in the flames sustained damage, though the extent has not been fully detailed. Firefighting crews responded on the ground with water tankers, while a firefighting plane and two helicopters battled the blaze from the air. One forestry worker involved in the firefighting effort was injured and taken to hospital by ambulance. The fire comes as Sicily continues to see wildfires break out in the south, even as central and northern Italy grapple with heavy rain and storms.

The most important thing are the long-term trends, right? We've warmed the planet by about 1.5 degrees Celsius since the 19th century, and that is halfway to the Pliocene. And the Pliocene was the period 3 million years ago that was the last time that it was actually quite warm, and that was only 3 degrees Celsius warmer than the pre-industrial. So we're halfway there, but not in millions of years, in 150 years. But we do detect some acceleration in the last 20 years compared to the previous 20 years. Whether that means that temperatures are going to like suddenly rocket up exponentially, that seems a little unlikely. But we're seeing the impacts of the changes that we have. I mean, whether we can formally detect an acceleration in that, that is what we expect, right? And we expect that because we still haven't started reducing the amount of carbon dioxide in the atmosphere. And

0: Till we do, then we have our foot on the accelerator pedal of global warming. Now, it's large enough that we're seeing that signal, not just at the global mean, not just at the continental mean, not just in the regional mean, but at the local mean, at the weather stations where people live. We are seeing the impacts of climate change on extreme heat. We're seeing it on extreme rainfall. We're seeing it on sea level rise and storm surges if you're in a coastal area. We're seeing it in wildfires. And it is now no longer possible to just say, oh, you know, this is just something that the scientists worry about. It doesn't affect normal people. It's affecting normal people, and it's affecting them all over the world.
1: Zirat Bank is with you all around the world.

0: The Turkish Central Bank has kept its key policy rate unchanged at 37% for a fifth consecutive meeting, maintaining its tight monetary stance as the country continues its disinflation program. The bank also kept its overnight lending rate at 40% and borrowing rate at 35.5%, reinforcing its commitment to price stability. The Turkish Central Bank said that recent inflation data and leading indicators suggest the trend of inflation is decelerating despite some monthly fluctuations. The country's annual inflation rate eased to 31.51% in August from 31.75% in July, continuing the gradual decline in price pressures. The central bank also pointed to weakness in domestic demand and limited pass-through from supply shocks to domestic prices, developments that support the government's broader disinflation strategy. The government's new medium-term program estimates that the U.S.-Iran war has added around 7 percentage points to the country's 2026 inflation forecast, which now stands at 28.4%. Despite the external shock, the central bank reiterated that tight monetary policy will be maintained until price stability is achieved, using demand, exchange rate, and expectation channels to strengthen the disinflation process. The decision highlights Turkey's continued commitment to its economic program, with policymakers prioritizing sustainable disinflation and macroeconomic stability while remaining ready to respond to risks from global energy markets and geopolitical developments.
1: The Governing Council today decided to raise the three key ECB interest rates by 25 basis points. The conflict in the Middle East continues to generate inflation pressures, and inflation is set to remain well above target for an extended period. Today's decision underscores our commitment to setting monetary policy to ensure that inflation stabilizes at our 2% target in the medium term. The energy shock could intensify further, and its effects on other prices and wages could be stronger than currently expected. Gas prices, in particular, could increase in the event of further supply disruptions or an unusually cold winter coinciding with low storage levels. The longer energy prices stay high, the more likely they are to drive up broader inflation through indirect and second-round effects. The decision that we took today, which was, by the way, a unanimous decision, okay, was a no-brainer. Right? What we will have to do in the future will be determined at each and every meeting. But what I can tell you, and this is in the monetary policy statement, is that we are determined to deliver on our target. We have been surprised by the resilience of our economy, and we had anticipated in previous projections that growth will be lower than what we are seeing and that and of what we are projecting.
2: The government's intention to give powers to introduce a

0: holiday tax to mayors in England will inevitably make holidays more expensive. With a 5% additional cost to taking a break in England, that effectively means that families who are on particularly tight budgets will need to make some very difficult decisions about whether they're going to continue with their holiday plans, and if they are, whether they're going to have as much money to spend. Mayors will need to think very carefully about whether this is the right thing for them, for their city, for their region. You know, for local authorities who are sort of facing difficult times, it's obviously very tempting just to sort of look at sort of some quick opportunities to generate revenue. But it's really important that mayors consider what the economic impact of introducing this tax could be. As soon as you start introducing additional taxes, then you're running the risk of the local, in this case, the local economy actually taking a hit. So when we're talking about job losses, when we're talking about reduced investment, when we're effectively saying that, you know, many people may be put off actually holidaying in the UK or in parts of England as a result of having this tax in place. Because, and if there's reduction in demand, then businesses will obviously have to make difficult decisions about whether or not to hold on to people or to stop recruiting, all of those sorts of things. And there's also a lot of issues as well about sentiment. I mean, generally, people don't like to pay more tax. And I think if you're already living in the UK, you're paying a lot of tax, you're experiencing, you know, cost of living crisis, then really the last thing you want to do is go to a destination where you're going to, in your own country, where you're going to be taxed even more to have a holiday.
1: Hello and welcome to Apple Park.
2: Apple redefined its flagship smartphone with the launch of the Duo, a folding $1,999 iPhone, betting its design and promises of data privacy will let it leap ahead of rivals who have been selling folding phones for years.
1: This is iPhone Duo.
2: The Duo could shake up a category long dominated by Samsung and Chinese companies like Huawei, whose devices have struggled to move beyond a niche audience. Analysts have long said Apple's entry could be the catalyst foldables need, helping bring the form factor into the mainstream, much as the company did with smartwatches and wireless earbuds. The Duo is sized and shaped like a passport with rounded edges. It opens into a horizontal 19-centimeter screen that also can be viewed vertically. There is a smaller single screen on the front when the phone is folded. The company said, when open, it is Apple's thinnest phone. However, it is thicker than folding phones offered by Chinese rivals. New CEO John Ternus led the event for the most notable overhaul of Apple's flagship product since the iPhone X in 2017. The iPhone brought in $209.6 billion, or just over half of Apple's sales in its most recent fiscal year.
3: We started with the experience that we wanted for ourselves, a larger display that feels as natural and intuitive as iPad. Then we brought together thoughtful design with breakthrough engineering in a way only Apple can. And the result is a series of remarkable innovations that we believe will redefine the experience of using a foldable phone.
2: It will fall to Ternus, the previously low-profile hardware chief, to persuade Apple's customers that they need a foldable device costing about $2,000, a new high for a global brand that has defined mass luxury. Analyst firms such as International Data Corporation expect Apple will sell every foldable iPhone it can produce and secure a 40% share of the lucrative niche by the end of next year.
3: Look, it comes in an incredibly deep black.
4: Xerox Bank is with you all around the world.

0: Fenerbahçe came from behind to earn a 1-1 draw against Roma in their Champions League opener in Istanbul. The Turkish side created their first chances with Bartu Elmas and Kerem Aktürkoğlu before Roma threatened in the 21st minute when Fenerbahçe goalkeeper Ederson denied Paulo Dybala from inside the penalty area. Roma broke the deadlock in the 39th minute as Donyel Malen cut inside from the left and found Brian Cristante, who fired a right-footed shot into the bottom corner. Fenerbahçe responded 3 minutes after halftime. Mason Greenwood threaded a pass into the penalty area for Archie Brown, who calmly lifted a left-footed finish above Milis Svilar to level. Fenerbahçe pushed for a winner with Svilar denying Vedat Muric in the 52nd minute before Greenwood fired into the side netting. Fenerbahçe came close again in the 72nd minute when Oğuz Aydın was denied following a Greenwood pass before Nathan Ake headed against the woodwork in the 87th minute. Neither side found a winner as the points were shared.
1: Çok güzel günlerdi. Bu akşam itibariyle ben oyuncularımı tebrik ediyorum ve görevimden istifa ediyorum.
0: İsmail Kartal remains Fenerbahçe's head coach despite the 65-year-old announcing his resignation following a 1-1 draw with Roma in their Champions League opener, the club's president Aziz Yıldırım said. Yıldırım added, "A water bottle was thrown at İsmail Kartal's head this evening. That's the reason.

0: These guys were part of a team who scored 182 goals last season, who won so many football matches. I don't know, you can research, I don't know if there's a team who scored more per game ever in the history of top five European leagues, and I don't know. But 182 goals is a lot of goals. And that was these guys. So if you're part of a historical team in terms of winning, a historical team in terms of goals scored, then the only thing you can debate is whether it's decided by the Champions League or not. We didn't win the Champions League, then you have to give everything to the players who won the Champions League and the coach who won the Champions League. If that's how we decide. But if you look at 182 goals, 3.5 goals per game, that was these guys.
1: Yeah, I think so. Kind of what we set out to achieve, really. I think it was a good performance, individually, collectively, or pretty much all the way through the game. From start to finish, boys that started, boys that came on the pitch, and clean sheet and some goals and some good exciting football. It was a good night all around. Yeah. Definitely offers a different kind of threat. I think that's kind of the beauty of it, really, that we know what Ben gives us, and there's not many around that kind of give you what Ben does in terms of his physique, his physicality, playing on the last line, his speed to running behind. You know, he's a real threat. It's great to have him back at kind of this level after been working to get back fitness. You know, so a couple of goals and good performances, good minutes in him. So we're really pleased with the way he's gone.
2: A sea of red and blue descended upon the Melbourne cricket ground for the NFL's debut match in Australia. The San Francisco 49ers beat the Los Angeles Rams 27-7 in the first NFL regular season game in Australia at the 100,000-seat Melbourne cricket ground, part of a record 9-game schedule of international matches. The 49ers and Rams played the first NFL regular season game in Australia at the 100,000-seat Melbourne Cricket Ground as part of a record 9-game schedule of international matches. The attendance on a local workday, the morning kickoff suiting a U.S. primetime audience, was the 7th largest for a regular season NFL game and second only to the 49ers-Cardinals matchup at Mexico City's Azteca in 2005 among international games. The 49ers had landed in Melbourne a week before the game to overcome jet lag and adjust for the time zone difference with the U.S. West Coast. And their players were cheered warmly as they ran out onto the sprawling oval-shaped playing field, having endeared themselves to locals with their high praise for Melbourne's coffee and food scene. There were loud boos for the Rams, though, who arrived only the day before the game and stuck to their normal U.S. routines. And that strategy may come under the microscope after they were dominated for much of the game.

0: I mean, we've had a lot of really good wins together. This was a special experience, you know, just thinking about all offseason, the unknowns and stuff, having to come this far, a place none of us have ever been before. It was a great week. It took us a couple days to kind of get our mind right, but, you know, our hotel, the city, just the whole organization with bringing everything, the cooks, it felt like home once we got here. I'm glad the guys went out and played like that, too.
1: When did they get out here? Seriously. Oh, dang. I mean, you got to give your body time to adjust. I mean, obviously, whenever the game's scheduled, you got to be ready to play. But maybe a few days earlier would have been ideal. But no matter what, we don't care if they came a week or 2 weeks earlier. You know, we had it on our mind to come out here and execute, and we did that.
2: Yeah, I mean, I think at the right time of the year and everything, it was nice that this was the first game of the year for us, you know, coming off of camp and coming out here a week early and being able to play and stuff. Obviously, like, once we're in season and we're going through the grind of it, you know, travel becomes a thing. But our overall experience here was amazing, and would love to be able to come back and play in front of the people here in Australia.
3: It's awesome, man. You know, Debo has that presence that when he's on the field, he's such a game breaker. He's a player that the defense has to look to in any situation. Super explosive, and can do a lot when the ball's in his hands. So again, it's just when you have so many guys on your team, it makes football so fun because, you know, you start to get rhythms together, and yeah, it's a lot of fun.
4: Sponsored by Hop.

25 years have passed since 19 Al-Qaeda hijackers seized four commercial airplanes and slammed into the World Trade Center and the Pentagon, killing nearly 3,000 people. What followed was a series of United States-led wars that reshaped Washington's foreign policy for a generation, in which every year since 2001, U.S. forces have bombed a country somewhere in the world, devastating the lives of millions. According to the Cost of War project at Brown University's Watson Institute for International and Public Affairs, U.S.-led wars since 2001 have directly or indirectly killed an estimated 4.5

0: to 4.7 million people. The estimate includes around 940,000 direct deaths, while another 3.6 to 3.8 million people are estimated to have died indirectly from disease, malnutrition, and other health complications.
1: September 9th attacks, also known as the 9/11 terrorist attacks, was one of the deadliest terrorist attacks in the history of the United States. In 2001, the attacks, including a series of airline hijacks and suicides against New York City and Washington, D.C., caused extensive destruction as it took nearly 3,000 lives.
2: Today, we've had a national tragedy. Two airplanes have crashed into the World Trade Center in an apparent terrorist attack on our country. I have spoken to the Vice President, to the Governor of New York, to the director of the FBI, and have ordered that the full resources of the federal government go to help the victims and their families, and to conduct a full-scale investigation to hunt down and to find those folks who committed this act. Terrorism against our nation will not stand.
1: The most immediate and significant change in U.S. foreign policy was the launch of the War on Terror by the Bush administration. This included the invasion of Afghanistan to dismantle al-Qaeda and remove the Taliban regime.
2: The Taliban regime is coming to an end.
1: The U.S. established military bases and deployed troops in various countries as part of its counterterrorism efforts. This military presence included not only Afghanistan, but also Iraq, where the U.S. argued that Saddam Hussein's regime possessed weapons of mass destruction and had ties to terrorist groups. The 9/11 attacks also prompted a reevaluation of U.S. intelligence and security agencies, leading to the creation of the Department of Homeland Security and the strengthening of counterterrorism efforts both domestically and abroad.
3: Freedom itself was attacked this morning by a faceless coward, and freedom will be defended.
0: Joining me is Farouk Aktay, lawyer and economist. Good to have you in the studio.
4: Thank you for having me.
0: Now, 25 years on from the September 11 attacks, how much did that fundamentally change the United States and its place in the world?
4: Well, it's been the now 25th year anniversary of the horrific attack. I think not only to the United States, but to the global liberal order that we were living in. So let's remember. So until 2000, the year 1990s were quite liberal, and we were talking about the end of history. So, you know, the liberal economic and political system definitely was on a good shape, and it was the height of the globalism all around the world. But of course there were global risks which were the fundamentalism all around the world, not only, you know, I mean, based on one specific religion, but all around the world. So there were some kind of non-state organization, and there were some actors, and Al-Qaeda was one of them. And, you know, I mean, leaving the background story behind, it was definitely an attack that triggered a lot of continuing wars, as you explained, you know, at the beginning of the show. So that definitely reshaped the United States policy, because a terror attack at that height changed the U.S. perception of the world. And, you know, I mean, how United States should react, especially in certain corners, which is unfortunately, definitely, you know, I mean, our corners, Middle East, broader Middle East, whatever name you may give it. But definitely the United States decided to pursue and punish all these terrorist attackers. And as a result of it, we had witnessed, you know, I mean, war in Afghanistan and then in different parts of the Middle East that definitely caused a lot, not only to our, you know, I mean, liberal world that we were living in, because it was pushed towards a more security perspective or security first diplomacy, not only on the United States, but on several other countries. And also economically, you know, I mean, that's troubles costed. There's a famous book of Professor Stiglitz, $3 trillion

0: dollar war, that definitely, you know, cost a lot to the U.S. economy. That was also triggered to the 2018 financial crisis. So nothing is so simple. And in today's world, we are still seeing its effects. And I don't want to name it, but, you know, I mean, all the troubles that we have been witnessing in Hormuz and Bab el-Mandeb, especially through the, you know, I mean, some forces in Yemen also showing it. So there are certain non-state actors that are relentlessly continuing to attack the global order. And there are certain countries led by the U.S. Who are trying to attack it. I think I would name it, it was the beginning of all these troubles that are still have very wide repercussions all around the world. And I would tie it, even these latest Hormuz war, back to the, you know, I mean, 9/11 attacks 25 years ago.
1: Farouk, I'm going to get back to you, but we have John Kovalich here as well, political analyst. John, good to have you.
2: Thank you.
1: Now, we were just talking with Farouk. When Americans woke up on September 2001, they entered a completely different world. 25 years later, what is the biggest legacy of 9/11 that is still shaping U.S. policy today?
2: One word would be anger. I was in my office at 30 Rockefeller Plaza, the 43rd floor, that morning, and it was an extraordinary series of hours, and, you know, from rolling from one day to the next. But there, the constant themes were, you know, one of heroism, and that now overused word, resilience. But it was also anger, and it was revenge. And that is, you know, that has stayed with us. You know, every country has its scars. And some have more scars than others. We, in our 250 years, have had plenty, some of which have been, you know, self-inflicted, self-induced, promoted. 9/11 demonstrated that, as we've seen with Iran today, that the weak can show more strength than the strong. That a dozen people can come together.
3: Secretary Hegseth, Secretary Rice, First Lady of the United States, Chairman Kaine, members of the United States military, distinguished guests, and my fellow Americans. 25 times we have gathered at this hallowed place and at Ground Zero in New York and a lonely field near Shanksville, Pennsylvania. In 25 years, a generation has passed since the terror attacks of September 11th, 2001. Yet time has not dimmed the honor of that day when our country came face to face with true evil. At 8:20 a.m. on a cloudless Tuesday morning, a beautiful day it was, American Airlines Flight 77 took off 25 miles from here, bound for Los Angeles. On board were three 11-year-old students heading on a cross-country field trip, a father and a mother with their two young daughters, bound for international adventure, and a flight attendant whose mind was elsewhere. She had just learned that she was expecting her first child and was so excited to tell her mom and dad. Here at the Pentagon, and A.B. Harriman had just gotten off the phone with his 10-year-old son. A secretary was celebrating her 46th birthday. So happy she was. A sergeant major was chatting with some colleagues he had hosted for a dinner party over the weekend. At 9:37 a.m., every single one of those people and every person at that

Sergeant Major's party, was murdered by terrorists who flew Flight 77 straight into this legendary building. It is indeed a legendary building. So many wars have been won from this building. With the events of that morning, 2,977 beautiful souls were ripped from our world, and many more died in the weeks and years after horrible, grotesque injuries so many were sustained. Today, we renew the sacred oath that we first swore in their names a quarter of a century ago. We will never, ever forget. That's why we fight today. We don't have a choice. There can only be victory. We fight hard, we fight to win. We will always remember the victims and the families of September 11th, 2001. Very famous date, unfortunately. And it started out as such a beautiful day. We will honor their lives. We will cherish their beautiful memories. And we will protect this country and its freedoms for every future generation. We will protect it like never before. For anyone who lived it, no words can do justice to the anguish of that day. After the first plane hit the North Tower of the World Trade Center, Patrick Dennehy left a message to comfort his beautiful wife, Mary, letting her know he was safe inside his office on the South Tower's 90th floor. Mary was 8 months pregnant and playing with their two young daughters when she heard Patrick's voice. She loved him so much. She called back, turned on the TV, the line rang, and then it went completely dead. Very unusual, she felt. Mary fell to her knees as she watched United Flight 175 explode by her husband's office. She saw it right by the office. She knew exactly where the office was, right by the office. Seven floors up, Shimmy Bagelsizen lay down on the carpet by his desk to escape the smoke. It was horrible. Surrounded by photos of his beautiful five children. He was on the phone with his wife, Miriam, praying to God when the television showed her the dreadful image. Things were happening that she couldn't imagine. The South Tower was collapsing with her husband, and she loved him so much inside. Free people must never avert their eyes from such hideous cruelty. We cannot forget that moment of immense and horrible evil that took place in this world, bent on the destruction of all that is good. But this morning, we also remember how America responded to that wickedness. On days like 9/11, we learn what a country is truly made of. We're learning right now what we're made of. And we have to be strong and we have to be smart. And Americans are made of a goodness and spirit that can transcend any earthly force. And that's what we're doing. Better than anyone else has ever been able to do it, because we are sustained by a supreme strength far more powerful than steel alone. Aboard Flight 93 in the skies over Pennsylvania, a brave flight attendant boiled water to fight back. A loving father from New Jersey, Todd Beamer, asked
a telephone operator in Illinois to join him in the Lord's Prayer. Thy kingdom come, thy will be done on earth as it is in heaven. And then he said his last words, let's roll. Today, as we remember the many lives lost on 9/11, we also give thanks for the countless lives saved by the immortal heroes of Flight 93. In those harrowing days after the attacks, we saw the authentic spirit of our nation. We were all New Yorkers that day, every one of us. We were all New Yorkers. But we were also all Americans. We were all family. We were all patriots. The enemy might destroy what American hands had built, but we could not touch the fight and the fire and the love in our great American hearts. At the Pentagon on September 12th, General James Jackson ordered up the largest flag in the military's collection, and they think in the military's history. First responders climbed to top the walls and hung it next to the gaping holes in this building as a symbol of American defiance. This morning, that same flag is here to my right for the first time since 2001, along with three firefighters who raised it, Joseph Morabito, Scott Morgan, and Carl Saulberg. Please stand.

25 years after the attacks, we know the world will never return to the way it was at that dawn on that beautiful, peaceful Tuesday morning, 2001. Before the towers fell, before the Pentagon was hit, before the specter of evil and this horrible, horrible evil came crashing into our lives, before we saw what took place in Pennsylvania, innocence is expecting the future to be good because you have not yet really been tested. We've been tested many times. We're being tested today, and we're winning that test very handily. Faith is still believing in that future, even after you have seen the absolute worst, things that you never thought possible to see. In the generation since 9/11, American sons and daughters have traveled to the darkest corners of the earth and done battle with a shadowy enemy so that our children might once again know carefree days and cloudless skies. For 25 years, our best and bravest have kept America safe, and today we salute every member of the United States military who served in the War on Terror. It is a war on sick, horrible terror. We salute our first responders and law enforcement, and we love them. And we salute the service members working right now to ensure the world's number one sponsor of terror, the Islamic Republic of Iran, will never, ever have a nuclear weapon. A generation after 9/11, we also know that the final response to those atrocities and the ultimate victory over the perpetrators will not be found on a foreign battlefield. It's right here in the hearts of families like Tara Stackpole's. Tara's husband, Timmy, was a great firefighter, even a legendary one. After surviving a five-alarm fire in Brooklyn that burned 40% of his body in 1998,

He spent 3 years recovering, learned to walk again, and returned to the job. That's all he wanted to do. He just wanted to fight fires. He said the greatest high you can ever get in life is by helping someone and making a difference, especially when it came to his profession, a dangerous profession at that. On September 11th, the New York Daily News carried a story announcing his promotion to captain in the New York City Fire Department. He was so proud. His wife, his family was so proud. Captain Stackpole said goodbye to Tara and their five beautiful children that morning. And when the planes hit a short time later, he responded, leading a team into the unbelievably unusual sight of a South Tower that was burning. They lost their lives when the towers fell. Somehow, Tara found the strength to be a rock, not only for our kids, but for the countless members of a very grieving fire department. So many people were grieving. They were devastated like never before. And in the years that followed, she raised those children to know, love, and follow the example of their dad, who just was not there with them any longer. Today, their son, Kevin, is a Navy veteran and a brave one at that. He's had his moments. They were very, very big, perhaps not like his father, but they were very big and very proud, and everyone's very proud of Kevin. He served in Iraq and is raising four beautiful children of his own. Their son, TJ, became a captain in the Marines after graduating from the U.S. Naval Academy. Brian is raising two kids. Caitlin is raising three, including a 10-year-old named Timmy. And Brendan is a proud member of his dad's old company, Fire Department New York Rescue 2. That's quite a company, too. I grew up in New York. I can tell you that's quite a company. The Stackpole family is here today. Tara, Kevin, TJ, Brendan, Caitlin, and Timmy, please stand, please.

He's looking down on you. He's very proud of you. Thank you. No one can ever prepare for a day like 9/11, but we can always choose to be the kind of nation the world saw in those days after. We can build families like the Stackpoles. We can raise our children to know that their country is good, that their fathers are brave, and that our flag is a symbol of justice and freedom. And we can be a nation whose heroes are not fanatics for an abstract cause. They don't even know really what they're doing. But the kind who race into buildings and give their lives on a Tuesday morning for strangers they've never met, people they didn't know, gave their lives. And we can fill the lives of our children with light and love that will sustain them against any trial and transcend any darkness, whenever that darkness may come. As Scripture tells us, the light shines in the darkness, and the darkness has not overcome it. September 11th reminded us of the terrible power of hate. The 25 years since have shown us the even greater power of the American spirit to endure and prevail and to win. And today our country is stronger than it has ever been before. It has never been as strong as it is right now. Because of that spirit, when future generations come here in 25, 100, or 250 years from now, they will stand in a nation that is free and

0: 8 people were injured in a Russian drone attack on Kyiv overnight. A drone damaged a 9-story building in the Dnipropetrovsky district, sparking a fire from the 1st to 5th floors. A 64-year-old man and a 57-year-old woman suffered body burns and were hospitalized, while a 23-year-old woman suffered a shrapnel wound. 5 other people received medical assistance without hospitalization. Ukrainian forces neutralized 138 Russian targets overnight into Friday. Those strikes were recorded at 19 locations. A Russian air attack on the eastern Ukrainian city of Kramatorsk injured at least 22 people, including an 8-month-old child. Russian forces struck the city with 6 guided bombs, Donetsk Regional Military Administration head said on Telegram. The toll rose steadily throughout the day as emergency crews and the Donetsk Regional Prosecutor's Office confirmed additional casualties, climbing from an initial 7 injured to 16, then 19, before reaching 22. The attack damaged 14 apartment buildings, 3 private houses, 3 administrative buildings, and 14 vehicles. Balconies and roofs were destroyed on multiple structures, and emergency responders were dispatched to assist the wounded and assess the damage. Prosecutors said the strikes involved FAB-250 aerial bombs fitted with UMPK guidance kits, which convert unguided bombs into precision-guided munitions. Kramatorsk is part of the so-called fortress belt of cities in eastern Ukraine that Russia sees as a key target in its slow advance to capture the entire Donetsk region. The city has come under repeated Russian bombardment in recent months as Moscow presses its offensive in the area.
1: In this workshop near the front line in northeastern Ukraine, military mechanics are preparing robots for battle. These unmanned ground vehicles, or UGVs, are nicknamed hyenas. They will crawl toward Russian lines, carrying some 40 pounds of explosives, and attack an enemy dugout or halt in advance. This mechanic, who goes by the call sign Chimera, says he would never want a hyena coming near him in a dugout.
2: Why not? Because I wouldn't want it to. Imagine what 40 pounds of explosives is like. It's very powerful, very powerful.
1: Workshops like this one, run by Ukraine's 3rd Army Corps, have sprouted up across the 745-mile front. There, experimental robots are being developed. It's an attempt by Kyiv's outmanned military to find a technological edge

0: Brigadier General Andrei Beletsky commands the 3rd Army Corps.
1: He describes the replacement of infantrymen with UGVs as the next revolution in warfare.
2: The West slept through the unmanned aerial vehicle revolution in many ways. If the West really wants to not just keep up with the times, but to get slightly ahead, it needs to think about the next revolution.
0: The 3rd Army Corps plans to replace around 1/3 of its frontline troops with UGVs by the end of the year.
1: Inside a command center in the Kharkiv region, ground drone operators are bringing Beletsky's vision to life. Though Deputy Commander Barr notes the limits of UGVs, they struggle with physicals and cannot clear a building or a trench like an infantry team can. They're also not produced widely enough to send in swarms the way aerial drones are, but they are removing humans from a wide range of dangerous tasks.
3: Йому не потрібно їсти, йому не потрібна вода, йому не потрібно.
4: They don't need

0: food. They don't need water. They don't need logs delivered to build shelters, such as soldiers who have to hide from whatever wants to kill them. Basically, we don't need to feel for them. It's a hunk of iron sent to do the job we used to send soldiers to do.
1: The former bartender adds that many of his friends would likely still be alive had these robots been around earlier in the war. In frontline areas, ground drones are now often trundling to and from besieged cities with rations or ammunition, or spiriting away injured troops.
2: The Defense Ministry said in June that UGVs have performed more than 50,000 logistics and evacuation missions so far this year.
1: And according to Beletsky, who was promoted last month to oversee the defense of the Donetsk region, they are one more step toward the automation of warfare that will free up humans to make innovative decisions. War is a creative activity. It's an art, he says.
2: Adding, quote, otherwise a commander is not called a commander, but a butcher.

0: I want to thank our great. If we win the midterms, we will, on the other hand, provide a, let's call it Trump dividend, $5,000 for every adult citizen in our country. And we can do that because our country has never done better. We're taking in trillions, trillions of dollars. There's never been any country, not even close, that's come anywhere near. So it's five, we win $5,000 for every adult. We love our adults. It's about time we take care of our adults. So they're going to vote for me, but when I don't, I'm not on the ticket. You got to pretend. I'm not on the ticket. You got to do me the biggest favor you've ever done me. You've got to do this for me. You've got to pretend I'm on the ticket. I'm on the ticket. I'm on the ticket. He's on the ticket. Pretend I'm on the ticket. Because this is going to turn out to be one of the most important elections. It's a midterm. It's going to be one of the most important elections. You know, you can tell just by this. Everybody said, if you have a midterm convention, it's going to be a disaster. No, but look at that. The highest rafter. No empty seats. The fake news. They searched the arena. There are thousands of people outside. They searched the arena for a seat. That's why last night I said, please don't get up and go to the bathroom. Just sit.
1: Unsere Position ist ganz klar, dass wir sagen, wir verteufeln nicht pauschal.
2: Our position is quite clear. We do not sweepingly condemn the production of military equipment because we will, of course, need the necessary resources for future repatriation and deportation campaigns. This is also, of course, in the interests of internal security, our own stability and national defense. We are well aware that these things do not just fall from the sky. However, there is a huge difference between sending armed forces into foreign wars at our own expense, no less, and thereby running the risk of becoming involved in foreign conflicts. We view this with the utmost caution and considerable skepticism. Consequently, each case must be assessed on its own merits. We are monitoring this process in Sangerhausen.
3: Russian President Vladimir Putin arrived in India early on Friday ahead of the BRICS leaders' summit, where discussions are expected to focus on divisions within the bloc over the Middle East conflict and broader economic cooperation. The Russian leader is due to hold bilateral talks with Indian Prime Minister Narendra Modi on Friday, with trade and economic ties expected to feature prominently. Putin will also attend the BRICS summit hosted by India on September 12th to 13th. The meeting brings together leaders of the expanded BRICS grouping amid efforts to reach a consensus position on the Iran conflict, which has exposed differences among some of the bloc's newer members.

President Masoud Pezeshkian left Tehran for New Delhi on Friday to attend the 18th BRICS summit, saying the bloc has the capacity to counter unilateralism and expand economic, trade, industrial, and scientific cooperation. Before departing, Pezeshkian described the summit as an important opportunity to expand cooperation among member states. He said BRICS currently has 21 members, comprising 11 full members and 10 new members known as BRICS Plus. A cargo ship docked for repairs in a Chinese port caught fire and killed 25 people. Chinese state media reported on Thursday. The ship was being repaired in the Beihai Shipbuilding Company at the port of Qingdao, a major shipping hub on the northeastern Chinese coast. A photo released by Xinhua News Agency identified the ship as the Ocean Melody, which sails under a Liberian flag, according to the tracking website Vessel Finder. A total of 42 people had been on the vessel, and 12 of them were safely evacuated, Xinhua reported. Five were injured and taken to the hospital, and they remained in a stable condition. The fire started around 11 a.m. on Thursday and was extinguished by 2:30 p.m. local time. China's President Xi Jinping issued important instructions to urgently conduct rescues of missing people on the ship, Xinhua said, adding that Premier Li Qiang called for trapped people to be rescued. She also called for ensuring preventive measures are thoroughly implemented and resolutely prevent major and catastrophic accidents. Beihai Shipbuilding is part of the state-controlled China State Shipbuilding Corporation, the world's largest shipbuilder. Its main businesses include shipbuilding and ship repairing, according to Beihai Shipbuilding's website. A wildfire that broke out near the city of Palermo on Italy's island of Sicily has spread to threaten nearby residential areas, damaging several homes, according to local sources. The fire started around midday Wednesday in the Carcatizzi district of Giardinello near Palermo and spread quickly, affecting a number of homes in the vicinity. Several houses caught up in the flames sustained damage, though the extent has not been fully detailed. Firefighting crews responded on the ground with water tankers, while a firefighting plane and two helicopters battled the blaze from the air. One forestry worker involved in the firefighting effort was injured and taken to hospital by ambulance. The fire comes as Sicily continues to see wildfires break out in the south, even as central and northern Italy grapple with heavy rain and storms.

And the most important thing are the long-term trends, right? We've warmed the planet by about 1.5 degrees Celsius since the 19th century, and that is halfway to the Pliocene. And the Pliocene was the period 3 million years ago that was the last time that it was actually quite warm, and that was only 3 degrees Celsius warmer than the pre-industrial. So we're halfway there, but not in millions of years, in 150 years. But we do detect some acceleration in the last 20 years compared to the previous 20 years. Whether that means that temperatures are going to like suddenly rocket up exponentially, that seems a little unlikely. But we're seeing the impacts of the changes that we have. I mean, whether we can formally detect an acceleration in that, that is what we expect, right? And we expect that because we still haven't really started reducing the amount of carbon dioxide in the atmosphere. And until we do, then we have our foot on the accelerator pedal of global warming. Now, it's large enough that we're seeing that signal, not just at the global

0: mean, not just at the continental mean, not just in the regional mean, but at the local mean, at the weather stations where people live. We are seeing the impacts of climate change on extreme heat. We're seeing it on extreme rainfall. We're seeing it on sea level rise and storm surges if you're in a coastal area. We're seeing it in wildfires. And it is now no longer possible to just say, oh, you know, this is just something that the scientists worry about. It doesn't affect normal people. It's affecting normal people, and it's affecting them all over the world.
1: Zeraart Bank is with you all around the world.

The Turkish Central Bank has kept its key policy rate unchanged at 37% for a fifth consecutive meeting, maintaining its tight monetary stance as the country continues

The country's annual inflation rate eased to 31.51% in August from 31.75% in July, continuing the gradual decline in price pressures.

percentage points to the country's 2026 inflation forecast, which now stands at 28.4%. Despite the external shock, the central bank reiterated that tight monetary policy will be maintained until price stability is achieved, using demand, exchange rate, and expectation channels to strengthen the disinflation process. The decision highlights Turkey's continued commitment to its economic program.

decided to raise the three key ECB interest rates by 25 basis points. The conflict in the Middle East continues to generate inflation pressures, and inflation is set to remain well above target for an extended period. Today's decision underscores our commitment to setting monetary policy to ensure that inflation stabilizes at our 2% target in the medium term. The energy shock could intensify further, and its effects on other prices and wages could be stronger than currently expected. Gas prices, in particular, could increase in the event of further

decision that we took today, which was, by the way, a unanimous decision, okay, was a no-brainer, right? What we will have to do in the future will be determined at each and every meeting. But what I can tell you, and this is in the monetary policy statement, is that we are determined to deliver on our target. We have been surprised by the resilience of our economy. And we had anticipated in previous projections that growth will be lower than what we are seeing and that enough what we are projecting.

In England, that effectively means that families who are on particularly tight budgets will need to make some very difficult decisions about whether they're going to continue with their holiday plans, and if they are, whether they're going to have as much money to spend. Mayors will need to think very carefully as about whether this is the right thing for them, for their city, for their region.

very tempting just to sort of look at sort of some quick opportunities to generate revenue. But it's really important that mayors consider what the economic impact of introducing this tax could be. As soon as you start introducing additional taxes, then you're running the risk of the local, in this case, the local economy actually taking a hit. So when we're talking about job losses, when we're talking about reduced investment, when we're

0: things. And there's also a lot of issues as well about sentiment. I mean, generally, people don't like to pay more tax. And I think if you're already living in the UK, you're paying a lot of tax, you're experiencing, you know, cost of living crisis, then really the last thing you want to do is go to a destination where you're going to, in your own country, where you're going to be taxed even more to have a holiday.
1: Hello and welcome to Apple Park.
2: Apple redefined its flagship smartphone with the launch of the Duo, a folding $1,999 iPhone, betting its design and promises of data privacy will let it leap ahead of rivals who have been selling folding phones for years.
1: This is iPhone Duo.
2: The Duo could shake up a category long dominated by Samsung and Chinese companies like Huawei, whose devices have struggled to move beyond a niche audience. Analysts have long said Apple's entry could be the catalyst foldables need, helping bring the form factor into the mainstream, much as the company did with smartwatches and wireless earbuds. The Duo is sized and shaped like a passport with rounded edges. It opens into a horizontal 19-centimeter screen that also can be viewed vertically. There is a smaller single screen on the front when the phone is folded. The company said, when open, it is Apple's thinnest phone. However, it is thicker than folding phones offered by Chinese rivals. New CEO John Ternus led the event for the most notable overhaul of Apple's flagship product since the iPhone X in 2017. The iPhone brought in $209.6 billion, or just over half of Apple's sales in its most recent fiscal year.
3: We started with the experience that we wanted for ourselves, a larger display that feels as natural and intuitive as iPad. Then we brought together thoughtful design with breakthrough engineering in a way only Apple can. And the result is a series of remarkable innovations that we believe will redefine the experience of using a foldable phone.
2: It will fall to Ternus, the previously low-profile hardware chief, to persuade Apple's customers that they need a foldable device costing about $2,000, a new high for a global brand that has defined mass luxury. Analyst firms such as International Data Corporation expect Apple will sell every foldable iPhone it can produce and secure a 40% share of the lucrative niche by the end of next year.
3: Look, it comes in an incredibly deep black.
4: Xerox Bank is with you all around the world.

Fenerbahçe came from behind to earn a 1-1 draw against Roma in their Champions League opener in Istanbul. The Turkish side created their first chances with Bartu Elmas and Kerem Aktürkoğlu before Roma threatened in the 21st minute when Fenerbahçe goalkeeper Ederson denied Paulo Dybala from inside the penalty area. Roma broke the deadlock in the 39th minute as Donyel Malen cut inside from the left and found Brian Cristante, who fired a right-footed shot into the bottom corner. Fenerbahçe responded 3 minutes after halftime. Mason Greenwood threaded a pass into the penalty area for Archie Brown, who calmly lifted a left-footed finish above Mili Svilar to level. Fenerbahçe pushed for a winner with Svilar denying Vedat Muric in the 52nd minute before Greenwood fired into the side netting. Fenerbahçe came close again in the 72nd minute when Oğuz Aydın was denied following a Greenwood pass before Nathan Ake headed against the woodwork.

0: work in the 87th minute. Neither side found a winner as the points were shared.
1: Çok güzel günlerdi. Bu akşam itibariyle ben oyuncularımı tebrik ediyorum ve görevimden istifa ediyorum.
0: İsmail Kartal remains Fenerbahçe's head coach despite the 65-year-old announcing his resignation following a 1-1 draw with Roma in their Champions League opener, the club's president Aziz Yıldırım said. Yıldırım added, "A water bottle was thrown at İsmail Kartal's head this evening. That's the reason.

0: These guys were part of a team who scored 182 goals last season, who won so many football matches. I don't know, you can research, I don't know if there's a team who scored more per game ever in the history of top five European leagues, and I don't know. But 182 goals is a lot of goals. And that was these guys. So if you're part of a historical team in terms of winning, a historical team in terms of goals scored, then the only thing you can debate is whether it's decided by the Champions League or not. We didn't win the Champions League, then you have to give everything to the players who won the Champions League and the coach who won the Champions League. If that's how we decide. But if you look at 182 goals, 3.5 goals per game, that was these guys.
1: Yeah, I think so. Kind of what we set out to achieve, really. I think to a good performance, individually, collectively, or pretty much all the way through the game. From start to finish, boys that started, boys that came on the pitch, and clean sheet and some goals and some good exciting football. It was a good night all around. Yeah. Definitely offers a different kind of threat. I think that's kind of the beauty of it, really, that we know what Ben gives us, and there's not many around that kind of give you what Ben does in terms of his physicality, playing on the last line, his speed to run in behind. You know, he's a real threat. It's great to have him back at kind of this level after been working to get back fitness. You know, so a couple of goals and good performances, good minutes in him. So we're really pleased with the way he's gone.
2: Sponsored by Halkbank.

0: 25 years have passed since 19 Al-Qaeda hijackers seized four commercial airplanes and slammed into the World Trade Center and the Pentagon, killing nearly 3,000 people. What followed was a series of United States-led wars that reshaped Washington's foreign policy for a generation, in which every year since 2001, U.S. forces have bombed a country somewhere in the world, devastating the lives of millions. According to the Cost of War project at Brown University's Watson Institute for International and Public Affairs, U.S.-led wars since 2001 have directly or indirectly killed an estimated 4.5 to 4.7 million people. The estimate includes around 940,000 direct deaths, while another 3.6 to 3.8 million people are estimated to have died indirectly from disease, malnutrition, and other health complications.
1: September 9th attacks, also known as the 9/11 terrorist attacks, was one of the deadliest terrorist attacks in the history of the United States. In 2001, the attacks, including a series of airline hijacks and suicides against New York City and Washington, D.C., caused extensive destruction as it took nearly 3,000 lives.
2: Today, we've had a national tragedy. Two airplanes have crashed into the World Trade Center in an apparent terrorist attack on our country.

0: I have spoken to the Vice President, to the Governor of New York, to the Director of the FBI, and have ordered that the full resources of the federal government go to help the victims and their families, and to conduct a full-scale investigation to hunt down and to find those folks who committed this act. Terrorism against our nation will not stand.
1: The most immediate and significant change in U.S. foreign policy was the launch of the War on Terror by the Bush administration. This included the invasion of Afghanistan to dismantle al-Qaeda and remove the Taliban regime.
0: The Taliban regime is coming to an end.
1: The U.S. established military bases and deployed troops in various countries as part of its counterterrorism efforts. This military presence included not only Afghanistan, but also Iraq, where the U.S. argued that Saddam Hussein's regime possessed weapons of mass destruction and had ties to terrorist groups. The 9/11 attacks also prompted a reevaluation of U.S. intelligence and security agencies, leading to the creation of the Department of Homeland Security and the strengthening of counterterrorism efforts both domestically and abroad.
0: Freedom itself was attacked this morning by a faceless coward, and freedom will be defended.
2: Joining me is Farooq Aktay, lawyer and economist. Good to have you in the studio.
3: Thank you for having me.
2: Now, 25 years on from the September 11 attacks, how much did that fundamentally change the United States and its place in the world?
3: Well, it's been the now 25th year anniversary of the horrific attack. I think not only to the United States, but to the global liberal order that we were living in. So let's remember. So until 2000, the year 1990s were quite liberal, and we were talking about the end of history. So, you know, the liberal economic and political system definitely was on a good shape, and it was the height of the globalism all around the world. But of course there were global risks, which were the fundamentalism all around the world, not only, you know, I mean, based on one specific religion, but all around the world. So there were some kind of non-state organization, and there were some actors, and Al-Qaeda was one of them. And, you know, I mean, leaving the background story behind, it was definitely an attack that triggered a lot of continuing wars, as you explained, you know, at the beginning of the show. So that definitely reshaped the United States policy, because a terror attack at that height changed the U.S. perception of the world. And, you know, I mean, how United States should react, especially in certain corners, which is unfortunately, definitely, you know, I mean, our corners, Middle East, broader Middle East, whatever name you may give it. But definitely the United States decided to pursue and punish all these terrorist attackers. And as a result of it, we had witnessed, you know, I mean, war in Afghanistan and then in different parts of the Middle East, that definitely caused a lot, not only to our, you know, I mean, liberal world that we were living in, because it was pushed towards a more security perspective or security first diplomacy, not only on the United States, but on several other countries. And also economically, you know, I mean, that's troubles costed. There's a famous book of Professor Stiglitz, $3 trillion war, that definitely, you know, cost a lot to the U.S. economy. That was also triggered to the 2018 financial crisis. So nothing is so simple. And in today's world, we are still seeing its effects. And I don't want to name it, but, you know, I mean, all the troubles that we have been witnessing in Hormuz and Badr al-Manbet, especially through the, you know, I mean, some forces in Yemen, also showing it. So there are certain non-state actors that are relentlessly continuing to attack the global order. And there are certain countries led by the U.S. Who are trying to attack it. I think I would name it, it was the beginning of all these troubles that are still have very wide repercussions all around the world. And I would tie it, even these latest Hormuz War back to the, 9/11 attacks 25 years ago.
2: Farouk, I'm going to get back to you, but we have John Kovalich here as well, political analyst. John, good to have you.
4: Thank you.
2: Now, we were just talking with Farouk. When Americans woke up on September 2001, they entered a completely different world. 25 years later, what is the biggest legacy of 9/11 that is still shaping U.S. policy today?
4: One word would be anger. I was in my office at 30 Rockefeller Plaza, the 43rd floor, that morning, and it was an extraordinary series of hours, and from rolling from one day to the next. But the constant themes were one of heroism, and that now overused word resilience, but it was also anger, and it was revenge, and that is that has stayed with us. Every country has its scars. And some have more scars than others. We, in our 250 years, have had plenty, some of which have been, self-inflicted, self-induced, promoted. 9/11 demonstrated that, as we've seen with Iran today, that the weak can show more strength than the strong. That a dozen people can come together and hijack aircraft and do damage that has far lasted the actual moments that the two planes hit the Twin Towers, the plane hit the Pentagon, and the other one went down in Shanksville in Pennsylvania. So, anger, I think, is the common thread that continues. And then that subtext, and the subtext is anger toward individuals, and that's anger toward Muslims. When we had the Iran hostage crisis in 1979 with President Carter, that was Iran. But we also didn't have all of the technological media connectivity, cell phones and all social, apps, all that stuff that we had today in the 21st century. So in the 21st century, now everything's able to be dissected and targeted. And so today there's far more of it's us and them, good and bad, Christian, Muslims, and that's a really unfortunate legacy of this, and I do not see that intensity getting any less. I see it only becoming more fixed, and in some cases more intensified.
2: My next question is directed at Farouk. Farouk, we've spoken about Afghanistan and Iraq. So the U.S. responded first by invading Afghanistan in October 2001. So what exactly was Washington trying to achieve there, and how successful was that mission in the end?
3: Well, I think the ultimate objective was definitely eradicate terrorism. So because I think my colleague, explained it very well, that the reaction or the word that you would, how you would describe it, was definitely the anger. And as a result of it, they definitely, find wherever they are and wherever they were hiding and try to punish them. But, I think I would find it quite normal, because that's how the Turkey from time to time reacts when it was attacked by the terrorist attacks. So I think I find it on an international level, because you have and you are suffering from an unprovoked attack, not by a state, by a state harboring those terrorists. So from international law perspective, I think that state should also either give you some free pass to punish those terrorists, or they should be able to punishing it. So if they don't have the capacity, to tackle with their own terrorist groups. I think a third party state or the United States who was the victim of those attacks. So, I mean,

0: had the liberty or the free pass to, you know, I mean, find those terrorists and then punish them all. So, I mean, that was the story. So I would put it in this context. And from this perspective, definitely, Afghanistan war was the second attempt of the United States. But we know it's also a famous, you know, I mean, one of the doctrines in international relations, battles of large battalions, you know, I mean, in a foreign country, when you're fighting against some, you know, I mean, militia or insurgent groups, then it's always, you know, I mean, an uphill battle for all the states. So at the end of the day, was it a success? I would say to some extent, because, I mean, some people are saying that eventually United States couldn't, you know, I mean, tackle with those groups, so Taliban is still, you know, ruling Afghanistan. But I would say, you know, I mean, those terrorist groups were now tamed and to some extent modernized, and they are trying to have their own state. So, I mean, the problem was not that group having their own states, you know, or having the control of Afghanistan, but the problem was being in harmony with the international community. So, of course, due to their ideology, you know, I mean, extremist, let's say, Islamism or extremist interpretation or less tolerant interpretation of Islam, you know, I mean, adopted by a group and ruled within a state, you know, I mean, but definitely, although leaving that aside, I would say if we don't talk about a problem in Afghanistan, that's definitely, you know, I mean, a gain on the U.S. side. For the other wars, you know, I mean, they were also ensuing, so it was also very difficult to assess. But definitely on the Afghanistan front, I would say that there was a win, although it was very costly.
1: Now, John, before I continue with our topic at hand, I'd like to ask a question on the current American government. Trump has proposed giving most Americans a $5,000 tariff dividend if Republicans win the midterm elections, funded by revenue from tariffs. So given the controversy over tariffs and the questions about whether there would be enough revenue to fund such payments, is this a sign of political panic ahead of the midterms or a calculated strategy to win voters?
2: Both, and then you add to that, it's if you look up in the dictionary, you know, Trumpian, Trumpism, Trumpster, Trump, you're going to see a category, and it's going to say, promise what you can't deliver, promise what you can't, and then keep promising the same thing using the same money. And so it's absurd. It ends up being, I think, the estimates are $1.2 to $1.6 trillion. Our budget is about $4 trillion a year. We're $40 trillion in debt, national debt. We're running a deficit that would be about the size, or actually it's less than what the president's proposing. It would be unbelievably not only irresponsible but offensive, because it would reinforce that this president likes to spend money, particularly when it's other people's. And 80 years old, he's got 2 and 5 months left in his term, and he doesn't really care about anything other than he winning and someone losing. And in his world, there can never be everyone wins, everyone loses, people get part of what you want or whatever. No, for him, it's all about the total and complete victory. So when he puts this out there, and it sounds like a bribe, it's protected speech. It's typical politician speech. And you know, in Turkey, you know, President Erdogan, when he ran the last time, he made promises. Keir Starmer, it's a promise. It's not something you can probably arrest him for, but certainly you could put him in the jail, you know, the irresponsibility jail. So it's absurd. Now, the flip side to this is politics, and that is the elections are in November here, the midterm.

0: members, 100 members of the House, 435 members of the Senate. But the election is on the 7th of November, but the new parties or the new members do not take office until the first week in January. So between November and January, we use what we call it a lame duck session. And what happens is during that lame duck session, you have people that are there who either lost, so their constituents threw them out, they voluntarily were retiring, or they won in one job to get another job. The scary part is these people are responsible to basically no one at this time. And so the president will still have a majority in the House and still have a majority in the Senate after the election. He could push this through in a process called reconciliation. It's complicated, but basically means you can do it with majority rules. So all you need is a majority in the House, a majority in the Senate. President signs it. So technically, could he figure out a way to muscle his conference, his Republican conference, to actually do this? And the scary part is, yes, he could.
1: Now, let's go back to 9/11. Farouk, I'll ask you a question on Iraq. Now, we talked about Afghanistan, but the main justification for the Iraq invasion was Saddam Hussein's alleged weapons of mass destruction. But those weapons were never found. Looking back, what went wrong in the intelligence and decision making?
2: Well, I think it's a different story from the Afghanistan. So Iraq was definitely, you know, I mean, uncompleted project, or let's say a plan of the United States. So the plan was, so Saddam Hussein, liked it or not, it definitely, you know, I mean, had an authority, but he used that, he abused that authority by, you know, I mean, invading Kuwait. So you can understand it. But the international norms that was set up after the Second World War was the status quo that was created, and that norm was applied to all countries. So, I mean, remember, if you go back to the 1950s, the Korean War, the problem was also the same one. So, I mean, why you established that border between the two countries? Just because instead of capturing one of them, or, you know, declaring one party winning it all, is because of the same. You know, so, you know, I mean, at the end of the day, if there were differences between different groups, or if the borders that were previously drawn was supposed to be fixed there. So, I mean, understandably, you know, at the height of its power, Saddam Hussein back then, you know, I mean, find that liberty to invade another country which had vast oil reserves, plus also controls the strategic port of Iraq. So, from that perspective, okay, it was the number one first Gulf War. Turkey also, you know, I mean, helped a lot. And in the second one, you know, I mean, we decided, you know, I mean, not to allow our territories to be used by the U.S. forces in the second, let's say, Iraqi war. But that was a different, you know, I mean, let's say, a war theater of this story. So the second one was definitely to complete the unfinished job that was not finished in the first one, just because Saddam Hussein was still there, although he was weaker. And there were, you know, I mean, the country was under sanctions and the people were definitely, you know, I mean, suffering. So I wouldn't say that, you know, I mean, that costed a lot of, you know, human tragedies in Iraq. And that's definitely the case. So you can discuss whether the, you know, I mean, the United States made some kind of, let's say, atrocities reaching, you know, I mean, at the height of war crimes that were also possible, you know, I mean, from an international law perspective. There are Amnesty International reports, several other reports, you know, I mean, about, let's say, inhumane treatment of the prisoners of war in different prisons of Iraq. So they were all, you know, documented and, you know, I mean, discussed all around the world. But at the end of the day, what matters is that we still talk about Iraq, which is preserved as is, which was the Turkey's also foreign policy objectives, and which was also the same for Syria. So Turkey, I think, is one of the countries that must be appreciated, that

0: are really heavy supporters of the Second World Order, which means that, you know, I mean, you should respect your neighbors and their territories. You should preserve their territorial integrity. And Turkey has done a lot. And I wouldn't think that, you know, the end result of the, you know, Second Iraq War was a failed state. So in today's Iraq, we cannot talk about a failed state, although they had some development needs, and definitely, you know, also under the support of the United States, Turkey and the other regional actors, including UAE, Qatar, even Saudi Arabia, you know, I mean, there are concerted efforts to, you know, redevelop Iraq and make it a, you know, modern, prosperous state. So coming to that picture, I think, although we had witnessed very unfortunate, you know, scenes in Iraq, the end result is still there. And now we have a, let's say, quasi-liberal and democratic state in Iraq, because there are now free elections, like it or not. There are, the country is very difficult to manage. It has different ethnicities, also based on religious lines or based on ethnic lines. So the country is diverse. It was never a nation state, ruled by a nation state, but the country was in a transition phase. And in today's, you know, I mean, within a federal structure, the country is still, you know, run. I wasn't name it, and it's an, you know, I mean, honorable member of the international community globally.
1: So, John, coming back to John, in Iraq, the U.S. toppled Saddam Hussein, but the invasion was followed by insurgency, sectarian violence, and eventually the rise of Daesh. So how much responsibility does Washington bear for the instability that followed?
2: Well, we bear a good amount of responsibility, because we basically created the environment, and we justified it, but we broke it. We were responsible for it. But also, when you go in for whatever reason and you disrupt the status quo, you're generally going to be responsible for the outcome, and we've seen that. If you would allow me to pivot a little bit with respect to the impact of 25 years, and it does somewhat go to your question. One of the great legacies from 9/11 through Afghanistan, through Iraq, has been a further separation from citizens in the U.S. with their government, particularly the government as represented by law enforcement. After Afghanistan, or during Afghanistan and Iraq and the troop deployments, we had troops coming back, and some of these troops had experienced some very, very bad things. And they were conditioned over that time to anyone that wasn't known to be a friend was first defined as an enemy. So you were hostile until you proved you were friendly. And they came back, and many of them had grown beards. Many of them, you know, had spent a lot of time in the gym. So these were, you know, big guys. They were angry guys. They were scared guys. They had a hatred for anyone other than them, meaning Muslims primarily. And we then said, oh, these are the perfect candidates for law enforcement because they've had experience. So we then had the Pentagon say, well, we've got all this military equipment, these Humvees, these armored personnel carriers, these automatic weapons, these body armor, helmets that they wore in combat.

0: we've seen them in terms of ICE, Immigration and Customs Enforcement, as they go after people who were here illegally, but also the number of American citizens that they've killed. And when you see the videos, you see how they interact, you see how the police interact, whether it's with white people, black people, Muslims, Christians, whatever, you see that anger, that hostility, that you're an enemy first, and then you're a civilian that I'm supposed to protect second. And that is a legacy of 9/11, particularly, that has really entrenched itself into the psyche of America, the politics of America, the finances of America, federal, state, local government. And it's I don't know how we move away from that, even with all of the tragedies we've had during the last several years. It's still difficult to get government officials to not want to be a part of that robustness and be a part of that toughness and demonstrate that that you need to be fearful of us. So that's one enduring legacy of 9/11.
1: Thank you, John. Now, Farouk, the U.S. eventually withdrew from Afghanistan in 2021 and the Taliban returned to power. Does that mean the United States ultimately failed to achieve its objectives there?
2: Well, I think we discussed this before. So, again, my opinion is that the objective was definitely, eliminate some threats that were posed to the United States. So if you take it as an objective, and if you don't talk about any, terrorist attacks that may come to the United States from Afghanistan or from from Taliban forces, you definitely, reach that aim. But of course, the sudden withdrawal of the United States so created an image that the United States, after being present for 20 years in Afghanistan, as a result of a failed operation, they, fled just one night. So, although the story may look like this, we had enough time, 5 years has passed since then, and we can definitely see a stable Afghanistan there. And even, daring to, attack some of its neighbors from time to time. So there is a power established there. And Taliban made some agreements with the United States. That's what we understand. So they are now in communication, if not in full cooperation. So from this perspective, United States, Afghanistan efforts wasn't a problem, but it was definitely a disorderly withdrawal from a country, and especially those, people trying to chase the U.S., military plane flying out of Kabul was one of the images that we will remember in this century. But again, my opinion is that so if we always take it from the United States versus the terrorist groups perspective, but or United States invading some other countries to punish some terrorist groups. But I think the fight against terror must definitely be a global effort. I can underline it. I can highlight it. I think our president also highlights that one. And from time to time says that, all our efforts against the PKK terrorist groups should also be welcomed by the international community because there are terrorist groups recognized internationally. So I think war on terror must definitely, in today's world, still in today's world, after 25 years from the 9/11 attacks, must be at the top of the international community's agenda. And instead of countries fighting against themselves, I think we should fight in unity to eradicate some radical groups that are destabilizing the international community.
1: Now, coming back to John, 25 years later, what are the biggest lessons the United States and the rest of the world should have learned from 9/11 and the wars that followed?

0: Well, I'm not sure I have the bandwidth to describe it all. I don't know if we've learned all that much. I think we've experienced a lot, because you look at 25 years, and I remember President Bush soon after the towers came down, and one of his first statements was, "You're either with us or you're against us," and the "with us" part is how he defined it. And the "against us" part was how he defined it. And 25 years in, we've seen conflict after conflict where it is, you're either with us or you're against us. And when the U.S. went into Afghanistan, went into Iraq, the lawyers around the president said, what we're doing is all within the confines of international law. We've gone to the United Nations for resolutions. And then even if we didn't, we believe that we have the right to defend ourselves, et cetera. And so over, the last 25 years, we've seen globally more and more countries adopting, you're with us or you're against us, and then using international law to justify whatever they're going to do. And
1: unfortunately,
0: you can put 10 lawyers in a room, and five of them will say that yes, there's justification, five will say no, but they'll find one that'll say, what we are doing as a government is with international law. And many in the then observing community will say, no, that this is absurd. It's not. You can't do this and say you're defending yourselves. And they will yet do it. And fewer countries are willing to incur a tremendous amount of pain in order to make their point with the other country. So they'll criticize the other country for what it's doing. They'll go to the UN. They'll go to international organizations. They'll go to the International Criminal Court. They'll use campaigns. They'll use the political soapbox. And they'll be eloquent. And they'll explain why it is what this government's doing is wrong and that it should be stopped. But in the end, how many times do governments that are doing something that they are being criticized for hold up their hands and say, oh, you're right, I'm bad, I agree with you, I'm going to stop? And that is a part of the legacy of 9/11 in terms of muscularity that countries believe they have and need to project, particularly in the U.S. case, when we felt that we allowed people to move through airports relatively easily. We allowed people to park underground relatively easily, because we believed that democracy, the type of democracy that we want, inherently had to be at risk. We couldn't try to control for everything, because if we did so, that would tear away at what democracy meant to the United States. You had to allow people to say things that you didn't like. You had to allow people to do things that you didn't like. And if you tried to square off all of the edges, and if you tried to make your political system so that the people that were voting were scared to do or say anything, then that wasn't democracy what it was about. You needed to allow the risk for something like 9/11 to happen. And it's been difficult in the last 25 years to make certain that we don't lose that. And at times we've come very close.

0: Thank you, John. Now, Farouk, we have 2 minutes left, so let's wrap it up. If we look at the wider region today, from Iraq and Afghanistan to the rise of Daesh and other terrorist groups, can the instability we see today partly be traced back to the decisions made after in the aftermath of the 9/11?
1: I think the worst is, as I explained, you know, I mean, still there. So there are countries that are harboring some kind of non-state actors and trying to destabilize the region and, you know, tilt the balances in their favor. You know, I mean, this is what we have seen in Iran, you know, I mean, through Hezbollah or several other, you know, I mean, Shia forces, which are ideologically and religiously, you know, I mean, motivated. They are trying to destabilize the region and also, you know, I mean, make the repercussions felt globally. So from this perspective, I think the United States, so if we tie it, I on purpose tie it that the war that began there is still continuing and destabilizing factors are still there. So what should be done is definitely, you know, I mean, those efforts, those threats should be, you know, I mean, tackled by the international community. I think the United States is doing its best, try to show it that, you know, any threat in Hormuz or Bab el-Mandeb, you know, is also a threat to the all around the world, because what we are witnessing is the problems there. So everyone was projecting the oil prices would hover around or lower than $100 until June, but it's now September time and the oil prices are kept rising. So it has global repercussions. Why? Because some states or one state, you know, Iran, through its, you know, I mean, non-state actors are trying to force in a militaristic way and create their own hegemony. So would this be allowed? I think this wouldn't be allowed either by the United States or any US-led coalition or any countries globally who are definitely determined to fight against terror.
0: Farouk Aktay, lawyer and economist, thank you for your analysis. And John S. Kolich, thank you for joining us. Thank you for your analysis.
2: Thank you.
0: That brings us to the end of our program. Thanks for joining us. Bye for now.

0: the Turkish Central Bank has kept its key policy rate unchanged at 37% for a fifth consecutive meeting, maintaining its tight monetary stance as the country continues its disinflation program. The bank also kept its overnight lending rate at 40% and borrowing rate at 35.5%, reinforcing its commitment to price stability. The Turkish Central Bank said that recent inflation data and leading indicators suggest the trend of inflation is decelerating despite some monthly fluctuations. The country's annual inflation rate eased to 31.51% in August from 31.75% in July, continuing the gradual decline in price pressures. The central bank also pointed to weakness in domestic demand and limited pass-through from supply shocks to domestic prices, developments that support the government's broader disinflation strategy. The government's new medium-term program estimates that the U.S.-Iran war has added around 7 percentage points to the country's 2026 inflation forecast, which now stands at 28.4%. Despite the external shock, the central bank reiterated that tight monetary policy will be maintained until price stability is achieved, using demand, exchange rate, and expectation channels to strengthen the disinflation process. The decision highlights Turkey's continued commitment to its economic program, with policymakers prioritizing sustainable disinflation and macroeconomic stability while remaining ready to respond to risks from global energy markets and geopolitical developments.
1: The Governing Council today decided to raise the three key ECB interest rates by 25 basis points. The conflict in the Middle East continues to generate inflation pressures, and inflation is set to remain well above target for an extended period. Today's decision underscores our commitment to setting monetary policy to ensure that inflation stabilizes at our 2% target in the medium term. The energy shock could intensify further, and its effects on other prices and wages could be stronger than currently expected. Gas prices, in particular, could increase in the event of further supply disruptions or an unusually cold winter coinciding with low storage levels. The longer energy prices stay high, the more likely they are to drive up broader inflation through indirect and second-round effects. The decision that we took today, which was, by the way, a unanimous decision, okay, was a no-brainer. Right? What we will have to do in the future will be determined at each and every meeting. But what I can tell you, and this is in the monetary policy statement, is that we are determined to deliver on our target. We have been surprised by the resilience of our economy, and we had anticipated in previous projections that growth will be lower than what we are seeing and that and of what we are projecting.
2: The government's intention to give powers to introduce a holiday tax to mayors in England will inevitably make holidays more expensive. With a 5% additional cost to taking a break in England, that effectively means that families who are on particularly tight budgets will need to make some very difficult decisions about whether they're going to continue with their holiday plans, and if they are, whether they're going to have as much money to spend. Mayors will need to think very carefully about whether this is the right thing for them, for their city, for their region. For local authorities who are sort of facing difficult times, it's obviously very tempting just to sort of look at sort of some quick opportunities to generate revenue. But it's really important that mayors consider what the economic impact of introducing this tax could be. As soon as you start introducing additional taxes, then you're running the risk of the local, in this case, the local economy actually taking a taking a hit. So when we're talking about job losses, when we're talking about reduced investment, when we're effectively saying that, you know, many people may be put off actually holidaying in the UK or in parts of England as a result of having this tax in place. Because, and if there's reduction in demand, then businesses will obviously have to make difficult decisions about whether or not to hold on to people or to stop recruiting, all of those sorts of things. And there's also a lot of issues as well about sentiment. I mean, generally, people don't like to pay more tax. And I think if you're already living in the UK, you're paying a lot of tax, you're experiencing, you know, cost of living crisis, then really the last thing you want to do is go to a destination where you're going to, in your own country, where you're going to be taxed even more to have a holiday.
3: Hello and welcome to Apple Park.
0: Apple redefined its flagship smartphone with the launch of the Duo, a folding $1,999 iPhone, betting its design and promises of data privacy will let it leap ahead of rivals who have been selling folding phones for years.
3: This is iPhone Duo.
0: The Duo could shake up a category long dominated by Samsung and Chinese companies like Huawei, whose devices have struggled to move beyond a niche audience. Analysts have long said Apple's entry could be the catalyst foldables need, helping bring the form factor into the mainstream, much as the company did with smartwatches and wireless earbuds. The Duo is sized and shaped like a passport with rounded edges. It opens into a horizontal 19-centimeter screen that also can be viewed vertically. There is a smaller single screen on the front when the phone is folded. The company said, when open, it is Apple's thinnest phone. However, it is thicker than folding phones offered by Chinese rivals. New CEO John Ternus led the event for the most notable overhaul of Apple's flagship product since the iPhone X in 2017. The iPhone brought in $209.6 billion, or just over half of Apple's sales in its most recent fiscal year.
4: We started with the experience that we wanted for ourselves, a larger display that feels as natural and intuitive as iPad. Then we brought together thoughtful design with breakthrough engineering in a way only Apple can. And the result is a series of remarkable innovations that we believe will redefine the experience of using a foldable phone.
0: It will fall to Ternus, the previously low-profile hardware chief, to persuade Apple's customers that they need a foldable device costing about $2,000, a new high for a global brand that has defined mass luxury. Analyst firms such as International Data Corporation expect Apple will sell every foldable iPhone it can produce and secure a 40% share of the lucrative niche by the end of next year.
4: Look, it comes in an incredibly deep black.
5: Xerox Bank is with you all around the world.

0: Fenerbahce came from behind to earn a 1-1 draw against Roma in their Champions League opener in Istanbul. The Turkish side created their first chances with Bartu Elmas and Kerem Aktürkoğlu before Roma threatened in the 21st minute when Fenerbahce goalkeeper Ederson denied Paulo Dybala from inside the penalty area. Roma broke the deadlock in the 39th minute as Daniel Malen cut inside from the left and found Brian Cristante, who fired a right-footed shot into the bottom corner. Fenerbahce responded 3 minutes after halftime. Mason Greenwood threaded a pass into the penalty area for Archie Brown, who calmly lifted a left-footed finish above Mili Svilar to level. Fenerbahce pushed for a winner with Svilar denying Vedat Muric in the 52nd minute before Greenwood fired into the side netting. Fenerbahce came close again in the 72nd minute when Oğuz Aydın was denied following a Greenwood pass before Nathan Ake headed against the woodwork in the 87th minute. Neither side found a winner as the points were shared.
1: Çok güzel günlerdi. Bu akşam itibariyle ben oyuncularımı tebrik ediyorum ve görevimden istifa ediyorum.
0: İsmail Kartal remains Fenerbahçe's head coach despite the 65-year-old announcing his resignation following a 1-1 draw with Roma in their Champions League opener, the club's president Aziz Yıldırım said. Yıldırım added, "A water bottle was thrown at İsmail Kartal's head this evening. That's the reason.

0: These guys were part of a team who scored 182 goals last season, who won so many football matches. I don't know, you can research, I don't know if there's a team who scored more per game ever in the history of top five European leagues, and I don't know. But 182 goals is a lot of goals. And that was these guys. So if you're part of a historical team in terms of winning, a historical team in terms of goals scored, then the only thing you can debate is whether it's decided by the Champions League or not. We didn't win the Champions League, then you have to give everything to the players who won the Champions League and the coach who won the Champions League. If that's how we decide. But if you look at 182 goals, 3.5 goals per game, that was these guys.
1: Yeah, I think so. Kind of what we set out to achieve, really. I think it was a good performance, individually, collectively, or pretty much all the way through the game. From start to finish, boys that started, boys that came on the pitch, and clean sheet and some goals and some good exciting football. It was a good night all around. Yeah. Definitely offers a different kind of threat. I think that's kind of the beauty of it, really, that we know what Ben gives us, and there's not many around that kind of give you what Ben does in terms of his physique, his physicality, playing on the last line, his speed to running behind. You know, he's a real threat. It's great to have him back at kind of this level after been working to get back fitness. You know, so a couple of goals and good performances, good minutes in him. So we're really pleased with the way he's gone.

0: A sea of red and blue descended upon the Melbourne Cricket Ground for the NFL's debut match in Australia. The San Francisco 49ers beat the Los Angeles Rams 27-7 in the first NFL regular season game in Australia at the 100,000-seat Melbourne Cricket Ground, part of a record 9-game schedule of international matches. The 49ers and Rams played the first NFL regular season game in Australia at the 100,000-seat Melbourne Cricket Ground as part of a record 9-game schedule of international matches. The attendance on a local workday, the morning kickoff suiting a U.S. primetime audience, was the 7th largest for a regular season NFL game and second only to the 49ers-Cardinals matchup at Mexico City's Azteca in 2005 among international games. The 49ers had landed in Melbourne a week before the game to overcome jet lag and adjust for the time zone difference with the U.S. West Coast. And their players were cheered warmly as they ran out onto the sprawling oval-shaped playing field, having endeared themselves to locals with their high praise for Melbourne's coffee and food scene. There were loud boos for the Rams, though, who arrived only the day before the game and stuck to their normal U.S. routines. And that strategy may come under the microscope after they were dominated for much of the game.
1: We've had a lot of really good wins together. This was a special experience, you know, just thinking about all offseason, the unknowns and stuff, having to come this far, a place none of us have ever been before. It was a great week. It took us a couple days to kind of get our mind right, but, you know, our hotel, the city, just the whole organization with bringing everything, the cooks, it felt like home once we got here. I'm glad the guys went out and played like that, too.
2: When did they get out here? Seriously. Oh, dang. 25 hours. I mean, you got to give your body time to adjust. I mean, obviously, whenever the game's scheduled, you got to be ready to play. But maybe a few days earlier would have been ideal. But no matter what, we don't care if they came a week or 2 weeks earlier. You know, we had it on our mind to come out here and execute, and we did that.
3: Yeah, I mean, I think at the right time of the year and everything, it was nice that this was the first game of the year for us, you know, coming off of camp and coming out here a week early and being able to play and stuff. Obviously, like, once we're in season and we're going through the grind of it, you know, travel becomes a thing. But our overall experience here was amazing and would love to be able to come back and play in front of the people here in Australia.
4: It's awesome, man. You know, Debo has that presence that when he's on the field, he's such a game breaker. He's a player that the defense has to look to in any situation. Super explosive, and can do a lot when the ball's in his hands. So again, it's just when you have so many guys on your team, it makes football so fun because, you know, you start to get rhythms together and yeah, it's a lot of fun.
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I'm Sue Dozar with your global weather update. Let's start. Across much of Europe, light clouds are moving quickly across the region. Athens will be sunny at 33 degrees, while Istanbul is partly cloudy at 28. Farther west, warmer conditions take hold for most of the continent. Rome is rainy at 27 degrees and Berlin is cloudy at 21. In the Balkans, temperatures remain on the warmer side. Tirana is partly cloudy at 34 degrees, while Pristina has similar weather at 32. The Middle East warms up today, though. Mecca peaks at 40 degrees and Baghdad is partly cloudy at 43. In Central Asia, Almaty is partly cloudy at 32 degrees, while Baku is sunny for today. Farther east, Bangkok has a thunderstorm at 32 degrees and Urumqi is sunny at 28. Across Africa, Casablanca is partly cloudy at 27 degrees, while Tripoli is sunny at 36. In North America, Toronto is partly cloudy and Los Angeles has similar weather at 34. In South America, Buenos Aires at 17 degrees, while Caracas has a thunderstorm at 26. Across Oceania, Sydney is cloudy at 19 degrees, while Port Moresby is at 28 for today. That's the latest global weather update. Stay tuned for more news and forecasts here on A News.

Yemen's internationally recognized government armed forces released video showing what they said were military operations in eastern Hazm City in Jawf province. The footage showed soldiers advancing and firing weapons, along with tanks, armored vehicles, and rising smoke. Yemeni officials said the Iran-backed Houthi group took control Thursday of Yemen's port city of Mocha. The fall of Mocha is the culmination of a massive Houthi offensive that exposed vulnerabilities within government-aligned defenses. The city is about 80 kilometers from the Bab el-Mandeb Strait, a key waterway connecting the Red Sea and Gulf of Aden. The Houthis said they pose no threat to international shipping, but reiterated their threat to target vessels from Saudi Arabia, which has relied on the Red Sea for oil exports since the U.S. and Israel's war effectively closed the Strait of Hormuz in the Gulf. The escalation of the conflict between the Houthis, Yemen's government, and Saudi Arabia has contributed to a surge in oil prices. Hundreds of people have reportedly been

0: killed and thousands displaced since the Houthis launched an offensive in the southwest a week ago. A Saudi-led coalition has also carried out airstrikes on Houthi-controlled areas in western Yemen in support of the pro-government forces, and the Houthis have launched missiles and drones at cities and oil facilities in southern Saudi Arabia.
1: If we hadn't done Iran, you would be cruising to midterm victory. 225 gas.
2: Yeah,
1: and you'd be cruising.
2: Well, you don't know that.
1: Any regrets?
2: No, I don't believe in the word regret. You can always question yourself a little bit. And a few people have asked me that. If I had it to do again, I'd do exactly as I did. I took out their nuclear capability, but I think it ends right after the election. They're limping along. They're in deep trouble.
1: How are they getting off missiles? We decimated
2: them. They can always get off missiles. They had plenty, and they have some.
1: What do you say to all the young men out there? And I know these are people who supported you in 2024,
2: and they
1: 2020.
2: Still do.
1: And yeah, I think a lot of them still do, but are demoralized.
2: I don't think they're demoralized. I think they're very proud of the fact that I'm not letting Iran have a nuclear weapon. I disagree with you.
0: Despite 6 months having passed since the U.S. and Israeli attack on a school in the city of Manab in Iran's Hormozgan province, the pain in the hearts of the families remains as fresh as the first day. All that remains of the Shajariyeh Tayyiba Primary School in Manab, targeted with missiles on February 28th, the first day of the U.S. and Israeli attacks on Iran, is a pile of rubble and the grief of an attack that killed more than 180 people, most of them children. An Anadolu agency team once again filmed the school, now reduced to ruins, with photographs of the victims placed among the wreckage, along with the cemetery where the dead are buried 6 months on. A photo exhibition open next to the destroyed school reveals the painful scale of the attack, displaying pictures of the students and teachers who lost their lives, alongside photographs of the school as it once was, echoing with children's voices. A museum has also been built directly across from the school to keep the painful event fresh in people's memories. Elegies recited at the school, where visitors from different parts of the country experience emotional moments, move visitors to tears. The cemetery where the dead are buried is visited almost every day by families and visitors from other cities. I couldn't believe it until the day of the funerals. Fatma Suleimani, the older sister of Zahra Suleimani and aunt of Mohammed Cemalinejad, both of whom died in the attacks, told an Anadolu agency correspondent about the moment of the incident and what followed. Suleimani said, "I was at my own school on the day of the incident. We had no idea that Shajariyeh Tayyiba school had been hit. When I got home, I learned that Zahra and Mohammed's school had been struck. Our situation was very bad that day. Still, I couldn't believe the school had been hit. Later that night, we were told that Zahra and Mohammed had been martyred. Again, I couldn't, not until the day of the funerals." An Israeli strike killed a family of four, including two children, in the Beit Lahia project area of northern Gaza early Thursday, Palestinian hospital and security sources said, in what officials described as a violation of the ceasefire that has been in place since October. An official at Al-Shifa Hospital in Gaza City said the bodies of four members of the Ahmad family were recovered in pieces after the strike hit their home, identifying the children as age 12 and 8. Palestinian sources named the victims as Momin Abdul Rahman Ahmad, his wife Hanin Musa Faris Saleh, and their daughters Lana, 12, and Bana, 8. The bodies were taken to the Al-Shifa Hospital morgue for funeral procedures. The Israeli military said it had struck a military structure in the area from which it said fighters had previously been identified operating. It said the strike killed Momin Abdelrahman Ahmad, describing him as a military operative who had taken direct part in combat against Israeli forces. A Palestinian security source in Gaza said Israeli warplanes struck after midnight in Beit Lahia and separately in the heart of the Jabalia refugee camp, with Israeli forces also firing on tents housing displaced people and on ambulances. Israel continues its violations in the Gaza Strip, the source said. Israel agreed to a ceasefire brokered by the United States in October last year, but has continued to carry out strikes it says target militants. According to Gaza's health ministry, whose figures the United Nations considers generally reliable, Israeli strikes have killed more than 1,300 people since the ceasefire was declared. There was no further immediate comment from the Israeli military beyond its initial statement on the target of the strike.

0: Every day, around 180 babies are born in Gaza. But for mothers and newborns, pregnancy and childbirth remain difficult and dangerous as maternal health services remain under severe pressure and inadequate living conditions prevail. In the first 6 months of 2026, nearly 4,000 pregnancy losses were reported, more than three times the reported rate during the previous 6 months. One in three pregnancies is now considered high risk, while more than half of pregnant women are anemic. Almost half of all births are by cesarean section, many of them emergencies. Displaced pregnant women and new mothers live in poor conditions, in overcrowded tents, with inadequate sanitation and insufficient nutrition.
1: This week I'm in Gaza, witnessing women going through pregnancy while displaced, very hungry, and uncertain that in case they need any medical help, they may not be able to get help. 180 deliveries take place daily in Gaza. Amidst challenging circumstances, understaffed facilities, ill-equipped health facilities. But within all this, women persevere, and majority of them try as much as possible to come to deliver from health facilities. And after delivery, they go back to their tents, overcrowded tents, unhygienic, and no safe place to sleep.
0: UNFPA is supporting maternity hospitals, health centers, mobile services, and midwives across Gaza with essential medicines, medical equipment, and reproductive health supplies, while deploying health workers and supporting services for women and girls affected by gender-based violence. In 2026, UNFPA reached an estimated 680,000 women, girls, and young people with sexual and reproductive health, gender-based violence, and mental health services. But needs continue to far outpace the response. Health facilities remain critically short of medicines, equipment, and staff, while restrictions and impediments continue to limit access to care and the scale-up of humanitarian assistance. UNFPA calls for attacks on Gaza to cease, for predictable and unimpeded humanitarian access across Gaza and the West Bank, for the urgent entry of a full range of life-saving and life-sustaining supplies, and for sustained funding, both to meet immediate humanitarian needs and to restore and rebuild Gaza's shattered healthcare system.
2: A documentary exposing Israeli military systems behind the killing of civilians in Gaza received a 25-minute standing ovation at its Venice Film Festival premiere, drawing attention to testimony about what its filmmakers describe as systemic practices of mass killing. Titled Naza, the documentary by Oscar-winning Israeli filmmakers Yuval Abraham and Rachel Soar features testimony from 24 Israeli military and intelligence insiders about targeting and surveillance operations in Gaza. The film's title comes from a Hebrew military acronym for collateral damage, referring to the estimated number of civilians expected to be killed alongside a target in an Israeli attack.
3: This terminology, this language

0: that we use, that the media often uses, doesn't really capture what is happening on the ground. And what we are hearing from the Israeli soldiers, just as their language, when they refer to human beings as Naza, doesn't capture what is happening. So there, I hope there will be justice and accountability for the crimes, and that depends on using, you know, the right language. It depends on holding people into account and on the political will of the United States and the EU.
1: Insiders describe AI-based systems used to identify large numbers of suspected low-ranking Hamas members for attack, including strikes on their homes despite advanced knowledge that family members and other civilians could also be killed.
2: I think that in a way in the film we are showing this group of intelligence officers who are coming from the elite of the Israeli society, who sometimes describe this, themselves as left wing, who are not from the BB far right wing government, and they perhaps are the people who are responsible for the most killing. So I think it's a good question. We don't know what will be the response. Of course, we want to create conversation. We want people to talk about this film, to hear those testimonies, to not ignore it, because it's Israelis who speak there in Hebrew.
1: The documentary also details the hacking of targets' phones, with intelligence officers secretly listening to conversations with wives and children to track their locations before attacks. Testimony presented in the film describes the systematic destruction and burning of civilian homes, attacks in areas where residents were known to remain, and the killing of civilians at a food distribution site. The 25-minute ovation at Venice underscored the powerful reception to a film that places Israeli military insiders at the center of an examination of civilian deaths, destruction, and the systems behind the devastation of Gaza.

0: September 9th attacks, also known as the 9/11 terrorist attacks, was one of the deadliest terrorist attacks in the history of the United States. In 2001, the attacks, including a series of airline hijacks and suicides against New York City and Washington, D.C., caused extensive destruction as it took nearly 3,000 lives.
1: Today, we've had a national tragedy. Two airplanes have crashed into the World Trade Center in an apparent terrorist attack on our country. I have spoken to the Vice President, to the Governor of New York, to the Director of the FBI, and have ordered that the full resources of the federal government go to help the victims and their families, and to conduct a full-scale investigation to hunt down and to find those folks who committed this act. Terrorism against our nation will not stand.
0: The most immediate and significant change in U.S. foreign policy was the launch of the War on Terror by the Bush administration. This included the invasion of Afghanistan to dismantle al-Qaeda and remove the Taliban regime.
1: The Taliban regime is coming to an end.
0: The U.S. established military bases and deployed troops in various countries as part of its counterterrorism efforts. This military presence included not only Afghanistan, but also where the U.S. argued that Saddam Hussein's regime possessed weapons of mass destruction and had ties to terrorist groups. The 9/11 attacks also prompted a reevaluation of U.S. intelligence and security agencies, leading to the creation of the Department of Homeland Security and the strengthening of counterterrorism efforts both domestically and abroad.
2: Freedom itself was attacked this morning by a faceless coward, and freedom will be defended.

0: So exposure to traumatic experiences could be direct, which means I am there when this horrible thing happens. It could also be indirect. For example, a lot of first responders who responded to 9/11 or respond to other horrific disasters may not directly necessarily be threatened by that event, but they can still see the outcome of the event and be traumatized. Also, people who have had, who have been in the vicinity, for example, people who were nearby when the 9/11 happened, they still felt the threat, felt the danger, felt the possibility. Other people who were in certain, let's say, strategically important areas felt the threat at that time that maybe they may be the target of the next attack. Of course, those who watched it on TV and heard about it on the news, they all had the effect, because the least that happened was that they saw a large number of people were disastrously killed, and also the new possibility that this could happen to us. Because we have a contextual brain, the context leads to different emotions arising. The context could be social. I mean, it's among certain kind of people and memories come. A veteran could be among other veterans of the same era and certain memories can come up. The sounds can recall it. For example, having an explosion and fireworks happen and all those memories can rush into. And part of the context is time, the temporal context. And a lot of anniversaries, whether it's loss of a person or a family member or a tragedy like 9/11, bring back the memories because we feel the context of when this happened. I think the first impact has been the knowledge of vulnerability, because Americans felt fortified and completely separated and isolated from what's happening outside of America in terms of wars and disasters. This was an eye-opening experience that, oh, this can happen here. It can happen anywhere. The same way mass shootings do, right? Now we think, okay, this mass shooting can happen at my school or at a movie theater I am in. That's one aspect. The other aspect is basically the fear and terror that has remained and a lot of times can be abused and turned into anger and aggression. Unfortunately, we see our politics uses this, and we have uses not 9/11, but the anger and frustration and the fear that Americans might have of what is outside and the others. And unfortunately, the ongoing, never-ending and constantly restarting wars could be part of this.
1: Turkey and Egypt have signed a commercial agreement for their jointly developed Hamza 1 drone, marking a new step in defense cooperation between the two countries. The agreement, finalized during the El Alamein International Air Show 2026, clears the way for sales and upcoming deliveries of the jointly produced unmanned aerial vehicle. The drone combines Turkey's expertise in autonomous systems with Egypt's local manufacturing capabilities to produce a vertical takeoff and landing drone. The project stems from a cooperation agreement signed in August 2025 that established a framework for manufacturing the aircraft in Egypt. The first prototype was unveiled at the EDEX Defense Exhibition in Cairo late last year, demonstrating the progress made under the Turkish-Egyptian partnership. With the latest commercial agreement now signed, the two companies expect to begin delivering the drone to end users. The deal reflects Turkey's growing defense industrial presence abroad, with Turkish companies increasingly combining domestic technological expertise with international production partnerships. Turkish Air Force pilots have begun flight training on Eurofighter Typhoon fighter jets, marking a new stage in Turkey's major procurement program to strengthen its air combat capabilities. The Turkish Defense Ministry said that the training process began in August under the agreement signed with the United Kingdom for the acquisition of the advanced fighter aircraft. The ministry said that Turkish pilots successfully completed terminology training and have now moved on to flight training. Turkey signed an agreement with Britain last October to purchase 20 Eurofighter Typhoons in a deal worth around £8 billion. Turkey is scheduled to receive the first aircraft from the new batch in 2030, while the agreement also provides an option to acquire additional jets in the future. The Eurofighter procurement forms part of Turkey's broader effort to modernize its air force while strengthening its domestic defense industry and developing increasingly advanced indigenous platforms.
2: People were injured in a Russian drone attack on Kyiv overnight. A drone damaged a 9-story building in the Dnipropetrovsky district, sparking a fire from the first to fifth floors. A 64-year-old man and a 57-year-old woman suffered body burns and were hospitalized, while a 23-year-old woman suffered a shrapnel wound. Five other people received medical assistance without hospitalization. Ukrainian forces neutralized 138 Russian targets overnight into Friday, though strikes were recorded at 19 locations. A Russian air attack on the eastern Ukrainian city of Kramatorsk injured at least 22 people, including an 8-month-old child. Russian forces struck the city with 6 guided bombs, Donetsk Regional Military Administration head said on Telegram. The toll rose steadily throughout the day as emergency crews and the Donetsk Regional Prosecutor's Office confirmed additional casualties, climbing from an initial 7 injured to 16, then 19, before reaching 22. The attack damaged 14 apartment buildings, 3 private houses, 3 administrative buildings, and 14 vehicles. Balconies and roofs were destroyed on multiple structures, and emergency responders were dispatched to assist the wounded and assess the damage. Prosecutors said the strikes involved FAB-250 aerial bombs fitted with UMPK guidance kits, which convert unguided bombs into precision-guided munitions. Kramatorsk is part of the so-called fortress belt of cities in eastern Ukraine that Russia sees as a key target in its slow advance to capture the entire Donetsk region. The city has come under repeated Russian bombardment in recent months as Moscow presses its offensive in the area.
3: In this workshop near the front line in northeastern Ukraine, military mechanics are preparing robots for battle. These unmanned ground vehicles, or UGVs, are nicknamed hyenas. They will crawl toward Russian lines, carrying some 40 pounds of explosives, and attack an enemy dugout or halt in advance. This mechanic, who goes by the call sign Chimera, says he would never want a hyena coming near him in a dugout.
4: Why not? Because I wouldn't want it to. Imagine what 40 pounds of explosives is like. It's very powerful, very powerful.
3: Workshops like this one, run by Ukraine's 3rd Army Corps, have sprouted up across the 745-mile front. There, experimental robots are being developed. It's an attempt by Kyiv's outmanned military to find a technological edge against Russia's unrelenting infantry assaults in the 5th year of war. And ground drones are a critical new component of Ukraine's strategy to fight smarter. Brigadier General Andrei Beletsky commands the 3rd Army Corps. He describes the replacement of infantrymen with UGVs as the next revolution in warfare.
5: The West slept through the unmanned aerial vehicle revolution in many ways. If the West really wants to not just keep up with the times, but to get slightly ahead, it needs to think about the next revolution.
3: The 3rd Army Corps plans to replace around 1/3 of its frontline troops with UGVs by the end of the year. Inside a command center in the Kharkiv region, ground drone operators are bringing Beletsky's vision to life. Though Deputy Commander Barr notes the limits of UGVs, they struggle with physicals and cannot clear a building or a trench like an infantry team can. They're also not produced widely enough to send in swarms the way aerial drones are, but they are removing humans from a wide range of dangerous tasks.
6: They don't need food, they don't need water. They don't need logs delivered to build shelters, such as soldiers who have to hide from whatever wants to kill them. Basically, we don't need to feel for them. It's a hunk of iron sent to do the job we used to send soldiers to do.
7: ти відправляєш виконувати ту роботу, на яку колись відправляли бійців.
3: The former bartender adds that many of his friends would likely still be alive had these robots been around earlier in the war. In frontline areas, ground drones are now often trundling to and from besieged cities with rations or ammunition, or spiriting away injured troops. The Defense Ministry said in June that UGVs have performed more than 50,000 logistics and

0: If we win the midterms, we will, on the other hand, provide a, let's call it Trump dividend, $5,000 for every adult citizen in our country. And we can do that because our country has never done better. We're taking in trillions, trillions of dollars. There's never been any country, not even close, that's come anywhere near. So it's $5,000 for every adult. We love our adults. It's about time we take care of our adults. So they're going to vote for me, but when I don't, I'm not on the ticket. You got to pretend. I'm not on the ticket. You got to do me the biggest favor you've ever done me. You've got to do this for me. You've got to pretend I'm on the ticket. I'm on the ticket. I'm on the ticket. He's on the ticket. Pretend I'm on the ticket. Because this is going to turn out to be one of the most important elections. It's a midterm. It's going to be one of the most important elections. You know, you can tell just by this. Everybody said, if you have a midterm convention, it's going to be a disaster. No, but look at that. The highest rafter. No empty seats. The fake news. They search the arena. There are thousands of people outside. They search the arena for a seat. That's why last night I said, please don't get up and go to the bathroom. Just sit.
1: Unsere Position ist ganz klar, dass wir sagen, wir verteufeln nicht pauschal.
2: Our position is quite clear. We do not sweepingly condemn the production of military equipment, because we will, of course, need the necessary resources for future repatriation and deportation campaigns. This is also, of course, in the interests of internal security, our own stability and national defense. We are well aware that these things do not just fall from the sky. However, there is a huge difference between sending armed forces into foreign wars at our own expense, no less, and thereby running the risk of becoming involved in foreign conflicts. We view this with the utmost caution and considerable skepticism. Consequently, each case must be assessed on its own merits. We are monitoring this process in Sangerhausen.
3: Russian President Vladimir Putin arrived in India early on Friday ahead of the BRICS leaders' summit, where discussions are expected to focus on divisions within the bloc over the Middle East conflict and broader economic cooperation. The Russian leader is due to hold bilateral talks with Indian Prime Minister Narendra Modi on Friday, with trade and economic ties expected to feature prominently. Putin will also attend the BRICS summit hosted by India on September 12th to 13th. The meeting brings together leaders of the expanded BRICS grouping amid efforts to reach a consensus position on the Iran conflict, which has exposed differences among some of the bloc's newer members. President Masoud Pezeshkian left Tehran for New Delhi on Friday to attend the 18th BRICS summit, saying the bloc has the capacity to counter unilateralism and expand economic, trade, industrial, and scientific cooperation. Before departing, Pezeshkian described the summit as an important opportunity to expand cooperation among member states. He said BRICS currently has 21 members, comprising 11 full members and 10 new members known as BRICS Plus. A cargo ship docked for repairs in a Chinese port caught fire and killed 25 people. Chinese state media reported on Thursday. The ship was being repaired in the Beihai Shipbuilding Company at the port of Qingdao, a major shipping hub on the northeastern Chinese coast. A photo released by Xinhua News Agency identified the ship as the Ocean Melody, which sails under a Liberian flag, according to the tracking website Vessel Finder. A total of 42 people had been on the vessel, and 12 of them were safely evacuated, Xinhua reported. Five were injured and taken to the hospital, and they remained in a stable condition.

explosion. The fire started around 11 a.m. on Thursday and was extinguished by 2:30 p.m. local time. China's President Xi Jinping issued important instructions to urgently conduct rescues of missing people on the ship, Xinhua said, adding that Premier Li Qiang called for trapped people to be rescued. She also called for ensuring preventive measures are thoroughly implemented and resolutely prevent major and catastrophic accidents. Beihai Shipbuilding is part of the state-controlled China State Shipbuilding Corporation, the world's largest shipbuilder. Its main businesses include shipbuilding and ship repairing, according to Beihai Shipbuilding's website. A wildfire that broke out near the city of Palermo on Italy's island of Sicily has spread to threaten nearby residential areas, damaging several homes, according to local sources. The fire started around midday Wednesday in the Carcatizzi district of Giardinello near Palermo and spread quickly, affecting a number of homes in the vicinity. Several houses caught up in the flames sustained damage, though the extent has not been fully detailed. Firefighting crews responded on the ground with water tankers, while a firefighting plane and two helicopters battled the blaze from the air. One forestry worker involved in the firefighting effort was injured and taken to hospital by ambulance. The fire comes as Sicily continues to see wildfires break out in the south, even as central and northern Italy grapple with heavy rain and storms.

0: The most important thing are the long-term trends, right? We've warmed the planet by about 1.5 degrees Celsius since the 19th century, and that is halfway to the Pliocene. And the Pliocene was the period 3 million years ago that was the last time that it was actually quite warm, and that was only 3 degrees Celsius warmer than the pre-industrial. So we're halfway there, but not in millions of years, in 150 years. But we do detect some acceleration in the last 20 years compared to the previous 20 years. Whether that means that temperatures are going to like suddenly rocket up exponentially, that seems a little unlikely. But we're seeing the impacts of the changes that we have. I mean, whether we can formally detect an acceleration in that, that is what we expect, right? And we expect that because we still haven't really started reducing the amount of carbon dioxide in the atmosphere. And until we do, then we have our foot on the accelerator pedal of global warming. Now, it's large enough that we're seeing that signal, not just at the global mean, not just at the continental mean, not just in the regional mean, but at the local mean, at the weather stations where people live. We are seeing the impacts of climate change on extreme heat. We're seeing it on extreme rainfall. We're seeing it on sea level rise and storm surges if you're in a coastal area. We're seeing it in wildfires. And it is now no longer possible to just say, oh, you know, this is just something that the scientists worry about. It doesn't affect normal people. It's affecting normal people, and it's affecting them all over the world.
1: Zirat Bank is with you all around the world.

The Turkish Central Bank has kept its key policy rate unchanged at 37% for a fifth consecutive meeting, maintaining its tight monetary stance as the country continues its disinflation program. The bank also kept its overnight lending rate at 40% and borrowing rate at 35.5%, reinforcing its commitment to price stability. The Turkish Central Bank said that recent inflation data and leading indicators suggest the trend of inflation is decelerating despite some monthly fluctuations. The country's annual inflation rate eased to 31.5%.

0: 1% in August from 31.75% in July, continuing the gradual decline in price pressures. The central bank also pointed to weakness in domestic demand and limited pass-through from supply shocks to domestic prices, developments that support the government's broader disinflation strategy. The government's new medium-term program estimates that the U.S.-Iran war has added around 7 percentage points to the country's 2026 inflation forecast, which now stands at 28.4%. Despite the external shock, the central bank reiterated that tight monetary policy will be maintained until price stability is achieved, using demand, exchange rate, and expectation channels to strengthen the disinflation process. The decision highlights Turkey's continued commitment to its economic program, with policymakers prioritizing sustainable disinflation and macroeconomic stability while remaining ready to respond to risks from global energy markets and geopolitical developments.
1: The Governing Council today decided to raise the three key ECB interest rates by 25 basis points. The conflict in the Middle East continues to generate inflation pressures, and inflation is set to remain well above target for an extended period. Today's decision underscores our commitment to setting monetary policy to ensure that inflation stabilizes at our 2% target in the medium term. The energy shock could intensify further, and its effects on other prices and wages could be stronger than currently expected. Gas prices, in particular, could increase in the event of further supply disruptions or an unusually cold winter coinciding with low storage levels. The longer energy prices stay high, the more likely they are to drive up broader inflation through indirect and second-round effects. The decision that we took today, which was, by the way, a unanimous decision, okay, was a no-brainer. Right? What we will have to do in the future will be determined at each and every meeting. But what I can tell you, and this is in the monetary policy statement, is that we are determined to deliver on our target. We have been surprised by the resilience of our economy, and we had anticipated in previous projections that growth will be lower than what we are seeing and that and of what we are projecting.
2: The government's intention to give powers to introduce a holiday tax to mayors in England will inevitably make holidays more expensive. With a 5% additional cost to taking a break in England, that effectively means that families who are on particularly tight budgets will need to make some very difficult decisions about whether they're going to continue with their holiday plans, and if they are, whether they're going to have as much money to spend. Mayors will need to think very carefully about whether this is the right thing for them, for their city, for their region. For local authorities who are sort of facing difficult times, it's obviously very tempting just to sort of look at sort of some quick opportunities to generate revenue. But it's really important that mayors consider what the economic impact of introducing this tax could be. As soon as you start introducing additional taxes, then you're running the risk of the local economy actually taking a hit. So when we're talking about job losses, when we're talking about reduced investment, when we're effectively saying that, you know, many people may be put off actually holidaying in the UK or in parts of England as a result of having this tax in place. Because, and if there's reduction in demand, then businesses will obviously have to make difficult decisions about whether or not to hold on to people or to stop recruiting, all of those sorts of things. And there's also a lot of issues as well about sentiment. I mean, generally, people don't like to pay more tax. And I think if you're already living in the UK, you're paying a lot of tax, you're experiencing

0: experiencing, you know, cost of living crisis, then really the last thing you want to do is go to a destination where you're going to, in your own country, where you're going to be taxed even more to have a holiday.
1: Hello and welcome to Apple Park.
2: Apple redefined its flagship smartphone with the launch of the Duo, a folding $1,999 iPhone, betting its design and promises of data privacy will let it leap ahead of rivals who have been selling folding phones for years.
1: This is iPhone Duo.
2: The Duo could shake up a category long dominated by Samsung and Chinese companies like Huawei, whose devices have struggled to move beyond a niche audience. Analysts have long said Apple's entry could be the catalyst foldables need, helping bring the form factor into the mainstream, much as the company did with smartwatches and wireless earbuds. The Duo is sized and shaped like a passport with rounded edges. It opens into a horizontal 19-centimeter screen that also can be viewed vertically. There is a smaller single screen on the front when the phone is folded. The company said, when open, it is Apple's thinnest phone. However, it is thicker than folding phones offered by Chinese rivals. New CEO John Ternus led the event for the most notable overhaul of Apple's flagship product since the iPhone X in 2017. The iPhone brought in $209.6 billion, or just over half of Apple's sales in its most recent fiscal year.
1: We started with the experience that we wanted for ourselves, a larger display that feels as natural and intuitive as iPad. Then we brought together thoughtful design with breakthrough engineering in a way only Apple can. And the result is a series of remarkable innovations that we believe will redefine the experience of using a foldable phone.
2: It will fall to Ternus, the previously low-profile hardware chief, to persuade Apple's customers that they need a foldable device costing about $2,000, a new high for a global brand that has defined mass luxury. Analyst firms such as International Data Corporation expect Apple will sell every foldable iPhone it can produce and secure a 40% share of the lucrative niche by the end of next year.
1: Look, it comes in an incredibly deep black.
3: Xerox Bank is with you all around the world.

0: Fenerbahçe came from behind to earn a 1-1 draw against Roma in their Champions League opener in Istanbul. The Turkish side created their first chances with Bartu Elmas and Kerem Aktürkoğlu before Roma threatened in the 21st minute when Fenerbahçe goalkeeper Ederson denied Paulo Dybala from inside the penalty area. Roma broke the deadlock in the 39th minute as Donyel Malen cut inside from the left and found Brian Cristante, who fired a right-footed shot into the bottom corner. Fenerbahçe responded 3 minutes after halftime. Mason Greenwood threaded a pass into the penalty area for Archie Brown, who calmly lifted a left-footed finish above Milly Svilar to level. Fenerbahçe pushed for a winner with Svilar denying Vedat Muric in the 52nd minute before Greenwood fired into the side netting. Fenerbahçe came close again in the 72nd minute when Oğuz Aydın was denied following a Greenwood pass before Nathan Ake headed against the woodwork in the 87th minute. Neither side found a winner as the points were shared.
1: Çok güzel günlerdi. Bu akşam itibariyle ben oyuncularımı tebrik ediyorum ve görevimden istifa ediyorum.
0: İsmail Kartal remains Fenerbahçe's head coach despite the 65-year-old announcing his resignation following a 1-1 draw with Roma in their Champions League opener, the club's president Aziz Yıldırım said. Yıldırım added, "A water bottle was thrown at İsmail Kartal's head this evening. That's the reason.

These guys were part of a team who scored 182 goals last season, who won so many football matches. I don't know, you can research, I don't know if there's a team who scored more per game.

0: ever in the history of top five European leagues, and I don't know, but 182 goals is a lot of goals, and that was these guys. So if you're part of a historical team in terms of winning, a historical team in terms of goals scored, then the only thing you can debate is whether it's decided by the Champions League or not. We didn't win the Champions League, then you have to give everything to the players who won the Champions League and the coach who won the Champions League. If that's how we decide. But if you look at 182 goals, 3.5 goals per game, that was these guys.
1: Yeah, I think so. Kind of what we set out to achieve, really. I think it was a good performance, individually, collectively, or pretty much all the way through the game. From start to finish, boys that started, boys that came on the pitch, and clean sheet and some goals and some good exciting football. It was a good night all around, yeah. Definitely offers a different kind of threat. I think that's kind of the beauty of it, really, that we know what Ben gives us, and there's not many around that kind of give you what Ben does in terms of his physicality, playing on the last line, his speed to running behind. You know, he's a real threat. It's great to have him back at kind of this level after been working to get back fitness. You know, so a couple of goals and good performances, good minutes in him. So we're really pleased with the way he's gone.

0: A sea of red and blue descended upon the Melbourne Cricket Ground for the NFL's debut match in Australia. The San Francisco 49ers beat the Los Angeles Rams 27-7 in the first NFL regular season game in Australia at the 100,000-seat Melbourne Cricket Ground, part of a record 9-game schedule of international matches. The 49ers and Rams played the first NFL regular season game in Australia at the 100,000-seat Melbourne Cricket Ground as part of a record 9-game schedule of international matches. The attendance on a local workday, the morning kickoff suiting a U.S. primetime audience, was the 7th largest for a regular season NFL game and second only to the 49ers-Cardinals matchup at Mexico City's Azteca in 2005 among international games. The 49ers had landed in Melbourne a week before the game to overcome jet lag and adjust for the time zone difference with the U.S. West Coast. And their players were cheered warmly as they ran out onto the sprawling, oval-shaped playing field, having endeared themselves to locals with their high praise for Melbourne's coffee and food scene. There were loud boos for the Rams, though, who arrived only the day before the game and stuck to their normal U.S. routines. And that strategy may come under the microscope after they were dominated for much of the game.
1: We've had a lot of really good wins together. This was a special experience, you know, just thinking about all offseason, the unknowns and stuff, having to come this far, a place none of us have ever been before. It was a great week. It took us a couple days to kind of get our mind right, but, you know, our hotel, the city, just the whole organization with bringing everything, the cooks, it felt like home once we got here. I'm glad the guys went out and played like that, too.
2: When did they get out here? Seriously. Oh, dang. 25 hours. I mean, you got to give your body time to adjust. I mean, obviously, whenever the game's scheduled, you got to be ready to play. But maybe a few days earlier would have been ideal. But, you know, but no matter what, we don't care if they came a week or 2 weeks earlier. You know, we had it on our mind to come out here and execute, and we did that.
3: Yeah, I mean, I think at the right time of the year and everything, it was nice that this was the first game of the year for us, you know, coming off of camp and coming out here a week early and being able to play and stuff. Obviously, like, once we're in season and we're going through the grind of it, you know, travel becomes a thing. But our overall experience here was amazing, and would love to be able to come back and play in front of the people here in Australia.
4: It's awesome, man. You know, Debo has that presence that when he's on the field, he's such a game breaker. He's a player that the defense has to look to in any situation. Super explosive, and can do a lot when the ball's in his hands. So again, it's just when you have so many guys on your team, it makes football so fun, because, you know, you start to get rhythms together, and yeah, it's a lot of fun.

0: Yemen's internationally recognized government armed forces released video showing what they said were military operations in eastern Hazm City in Jawf province. The footage showed soldiers advancing and firing weapons, along with tanks, armored vehicles, and rising smoke. Yemeni officials said the Iran-backed Houthi group took control Thursday of Yemen's port city of Mocha. The fall of Mocha is the culmination of a massive Houthi offensive that exposed vulnerabilities within government-aligned defenses. The city is about 80 kilometers from the Bab el-Mandeb Strait, a key waterway connecting the Red Sea and Gulf of Aden. The Houthis said they pose no threat to international shipping, but reiterated their threat to target vessels from Saudi Arabia, which has relied on the Red Sea for oil exports since the U.S. and Israel's war effectively closed the Strait of Hormuz in the Gulf. The escalation of the conflict between the Houthis, Yemen's government, and Saudi Arabia has contributed to a surge in oil prices. Hundreds of people have reportedly been killed and thousands displaced since the Houthis launched an offensive in the southwest a week ago. A Saudi-led coalition has also carried out airstrikes on Houthi-controlled areas in western Yemen in support of the pro-government forces, and the Houthis have launched missiles and drones at cities and oil facilities in southern Saudi Arabia.
1: If we hadn't done Iran, you would be cruising to midterm victory. 225 gas.
2: Yeah,
1: and you'd be cruising.
2: Well, you don't know that.
1: Any regrets?
2: No, I think

0: I don't believe in the word regret. You can always question yourself a little bit. And a few people have asked me that. If I had it to do again, I'd do exactly as I did. I took out their nuclear capability, but I think it ends right after the election. They're limping along. They're in deep trouble.
1: How are they getting off missiles? We decimated
0: them. They can always get off missiles. They had plenty, and they have some.
1: What do you say to all the young men out there? And I know these are people who supported you in 2024
0: and
1: 2020.
0: And
1: I think a lot of them still do, but some of them are demoralized.
0: I don't think they're demoralized. I think they're very proud of the fact that I'm not letting Iran have a nuclear weapon. I disagree with you.
2: Despite 6 months having passed since the U.S. and Israeli attack on a school in the city of Manab in Iran's Hormozgan province, the pain in the hearts of the families remains as fresh as the first day. All that remains of the Shajariyeh Tayyiba Primary School in Manab targeted with missiles on February 28th, the first day of the U.S. and Israeli attacks on Iran, is a pile of rubble and the grief of an attack that killed more than 180 people, most of them children. An Anadolu agency team once again filmed the school, now reduced to ruins, with photographs of the victims placed among the wreckage, along with the cemetery where the dead are buried 6 months on. A photo exhibition open next to the destroyed school reveals the painful scale of the attack, displaying pictures of the students and teachers who lost their lives, alongside photographs of the school as it once was, echoing with children's voices. A museum has also been built directly across from the school to keep the painful event fresh in people's memories. Elegies recited at the school, where visitors from different parts of the country experience emotional moments, move visitors to tears. The cemetery where the dead are buried is visited almost every day by families and visitors from other cities. I couldn't believe it until the day of the funerals. Fatma Soleimani, the older sister of Zahra Soleimani and aunt of Mohammed Cemalinejad, both of whom died in the attacks, told an Anadolu agency correspondent about the moment of the incident and what followed. Soleimani said, "I was at my own school on the day of the incident. We had no idea that Shajariyeh Tayyiba school had been hit. When I got home, I learned that Zahra and Mohammed's school had been struck. Our situation was very bad that day. Still, I couldn't believe the school had been hit. Later that night, we were told that Zahra and Mohammed had been martyred. Again, I couldn't, not until the day of the funerals." An Israeli strike killed a family of four, including two children, in the Beit Lahia project area of northern Gaza early Thursday, Palestinian hospital and security sources said, in what officials described as a violation of the ceasefire that has been in place since October. An official at Al-Shifa Hospital in Gaza City said the bodies of four members of the Ahmad family were recovered in pieces after the strike hit their home, identifying the children as age 12 and 8. Palestinian sources named the victims as Momin Abdul Rahman Ahmad, his wife Haneen Musa Faris Saleh, and their daughters Lana, 12, and Bana, 8. The bodies were taken to the Al-Shifa Hospital morgue for funeral procedures. The Israeli military said it had struck a military structure in the area from which it said fighters had previously been identified operating. It said the strike killed Momin Abdul Rahman Ahmad, describing him as a military operative who had taken direct part in combat against Israeli forces. A Palestinian security source in Gaza said Israeli warplanes struck after midnight in Beit Lahia and separately in the heart of the Jabalia refugee camp, with Israeli forces also firing on tents housing displaced people and on ambulances. Israel continues its violations in the Gaza Strip, the source said. Israel agreed to a ceasefire brokered by the United States in October last year, but has continued to carry out strikes it says target militants. According to Gaza's health ministry, whose figures the United Nations considers generally reliable, Israeli strikes have killed more than 1,300 people since the ceasefire was declared. There was no further immediate comment from the Israeli military beyond its initial statement on the target of the strike.

0: Every day, around 180 babies are born in Gaza. But for mothers and newborns, pregnancy and childbirth remain difficult and dangerous as maternal health services remain under severe pressure and inadequate living conditions prevail. In the first 6 months of 2026, nearly 4,000 pregnancy losses were reported, more than three times the reported rate during the previous 6 months. One in three pregnancies is now considered high risk, while more than half of pregnant women are anemic. Almost half of all births are by cesarean section, many of them emergencies. Displaced pregnant women and new mothers live in poor conditions, in overcrowded tents, with inadequate sanitation and insufficient nutrition.
1: This week I'm in Gaza, witnessing women going through pregnancy while displaced, very hungry, and uncertain that in case they need any medical help, they may not be able to get help. 180 deliveries take place daily in Gaza. Amidst challenging circumstances, understaffed facilities, ill-equipped health facilities. But within all this, women persevere, and majority of them try as much as possible to come to deliver from health facilities. And after delivery, they go back to their tents, overcrowded tents, unhygienic, and no safe place to sleep.
0: UNFPA is supporting maternity hospitals, health centers, mobile services, and midwives across Gaza with essential medicines, medical equipment, and reproductive health supplies, while deploying health workers and supporting services for women and girls affected by gender-based violence. In 2026, UNFPA reached an estimated 680,000 women, girls, and young people with sexual and reproductive health, gender-based violence, and mental health services. But needs continue to far outpace the response. Health facilities remain critically short of medicines, equipment, and staff, while restrictions and impediments continue to limit access to care and the scale-up of humanitarian assistance. UNFPA calls for attacks on Gaza to cease, for predictable and unimpeded humanitarian access across Gaza and the West Bank, for the urgent entry of a full range of life-saving and life-sustaining supplies, and for sustained funding, both to meet immediate humanitarian needs and to restore and rebuild Gaza's shattered healthcare system.
2: A documentary exposing Israeli military systems behind the killing of civilians in Gaza received a 25-minute standing ovation at its Venice Film Festival premiere, drawing attention to testimony about what its filmmakers describe as systemic practices of mass killing. Titled Naza, the documentary by Oscar-winning Israeli filmmakers Yuval Abraham and Rachel Soar features testimony from 24 Israeli military and intelligence insiders about targeting and surveillance operations in Gaza. The film's title comes from a Hebrew military acronym for collateral damage, referring to the estimated number of civilians expected to be killed alongside a target in an Israeli attack.
3: This terminology, this language that we use, that the media often uses, doesn't really capture what is happening on the ground and what we are hearing from the Israeli soldiers, just as their language, when they refer to human beings as Naza, doesn't capture what is happening. So I hope there will be justice and accountability for the crimes, and that depends on using, you know, the right language. It depends on holding people into account and on the political will of the United States and the EU.
2: Insiders describe AI-based systems used to identify large numbers of suspected low-ranking Hamas members for attack, including strikes on their homes despite advance knowledge that family members and other civilians could also be killed. I think

0: think that in a way in the film we are showing this group of intelligence officers who are coming from the elite of the Israeli society, who sometimes describe this, themselves as left wing, who are not from the Bibi far right wing government, and they perhaps are the people who are responsible for the most killing. So I think it's a good question. We don't know what will be the response. Of course, we want to create conversation. We want people to talk about this film, to hear those testimonies, to not ignore it, because it's Israelis who speak there in Hebrew.
1: The documentary also details the hacking of targets' phones, with intelligence officers secretly listening to conversations with wives and children to track their locations before attacks. Testimony presented in the film describes the systematic destruction and burning of civilian homes, attacks in areas where residents were known to remain, and the killing of civilians at a food distribution site. The 25-minute ovation at Venice underscored the powerful reception to a film that places Israeli military insiders at the center of an examination of civilian deaths, destruction, and the systems behind the devastation of Gaza.

0: September 9th attacks, also known as the 9/11 terrorist attacks, was one of the deadliest terrorist attacks in the history of the United States. In 2001, the attacks, including a series of airline hijacks and suicides against New York City and Washington, D.C., caused extensive destruction as it took nearly 3,000 lives.
1: Today, we've had a national tragedy. Two airplanes have crashed into the World Trade Center in an apparent terrorist attack on our country. I have spoken to the Vice President, to the Governor of New York, to the Director of the FBI, and have ordered that the full resources of the federal government go to help the victims and their families, and to conduct a full-scale investigation to hunt down and to find those folks who committed this act. Terrorism against our nation will not stand.
0: The most immediate and significant change in U.S. foreign policy was the launch of the War on Terror by the Bush administration. This included the invasion of Afghanistan to dismantle al-Qaeda and remove the Taliban regime.
1: The Taliban regime is coming to an end.
0: The U.S. established military bases and deployed troops in various countries as part of its counterterrorism efforts. This military presence included not only Afghanistan, but also where the U.S. argued that Saddam Hussein's regime possessed weapons of mass destruction and had ties to terrorist groups. The 9/11 attacks also prompted a reevaluation of U.S. intelligence and security agencies, leading to the creation of the Department of Homeland Security and the strengthening of counterterrorism efforts both domestically and abroad.
2: Freedom itself was attacked this morning by a faceless coward. And freedom will be defended.

0: So exposure to traumatic experiences could be direct, which means I am there when this horrible thing happens. It could also be indirect. For example, a lot of first responders who responded to 9/11 or respond to other horrific disasters may not directly necessarily be threatened by that event, but they can still see the outcome of the event and be traumatized. Also, people who have had, who have been in the vicinity, for example, people who were nearby when the 9/11 happened, they still felt the threat, felt the danger, felt the possibility. Other people who were in certain, let's say, strategically important areas felt the threat at that time that maybe they may be the target of the next attack. Of course, those who watched it on TV and heard about it on the news, they all had the effect, because the least that happened was that they saw a large number of people were disastrously killed, and also the new possibility that this could happen to us. Because we have a contextual brain, the context leads to different emotions arising. The context could be social. I mean, it's among certain kind of people and memories come. A veteran could be among other veterans of the same era and certain memories can come up. The sounds can recall it. For example, having an explosion and fireworks happen and all those memories can rush into. And part of the context is time, the temporal context. A lot of anniversaries, whether it's loss of a person or a family member or a tragedy like 9/11, bring back the memories because we feel the context of when this happened. I think the first impact has been the knowledge of vulnerability, because Americans felt fortified and completely separated and isolated from what's happening outside of America in terms of wars and disasters. This was an eye-opening experience that, oh, this can happen here, it can happen anywhere. The same way mass shootings do, right? Now we think, okay, this mass shooting can happen at my school or at a movie theater I am in. That's one aspect. The other aspect is basically the fear and terror that has remained, and a lot of times can be abused and turned into anger and aggression. Unfortunately, we see our politics uses this, and we have uses not 9/11, but the anger and frustration and the fear that Americans might have of what is outside and the others. And unfortunately, the ongoing, never-ending and constantly restarting wars could be part of this.
1: Turkey and Egypt have signed a commercial agreement for their jointly developed Hamza 1 drone, marking a new step in defense cooperation between the two countries. The agreement, finalized during the El Alamein International Air Show 2026, clears the way for sales and upcoming deliveries of the jointly produced unmanned aerial vehicle. The drone combines Turkey's expertise in autonomous systems with Egypt's local manufacturing capabilities to produce a vertical takeoff and landing drone. The project stems from a cooperation agreement signed in August 2025 that established a framework for manufacturing the aircraft in Egypt. The first prototype was unveiled at the EDEX Defense Exhibition in Cairo late last year, demonstrating the progress made under the Turkish-Egyptian partnership. With the latest commercial agreement now signed, the two companies expect to begin delivering the drone to end users. The deal reflects Turkey's growing defense industrial presence abroad, with Turkish companies increasingly combining domestic technological expertise with international production partnerships. Turkish Air Force pilots have begun flight training on Eurofighter Typhoon fighter jets, marking a new stage in Turkey's major procurement program to strengthen its air combat capabilities. The Turkish Defense Ministry said that the training process began in August under the agreement signed with the United Kingdom for the acquisition of the advanced fighter aircraft. The ministry said that Turkish pilots successfully completed terminology training and have now moved on to flight training. Turkey signed an agreement with Britain last October to purchase 20 Eurofighter Typhoons in a deal worth around £8 billion. Turkey is scheduled to receive the first aircraft from the new batch in 2030, while the agreement also provides an option to acquire additional jets in the future. The Eurofighter procurement forms part of Turkey's broader effort to modernize its air force while strengthening its domestic defense industry and developing increasingly advanced indigenous platforms.
2: People were injured in a Russian drone attack on Kyiv overnight. A drone damaged a 9-story building in the Dnipropetrovsk district, sparking a fire from the first to fifth floors. A 64-year-old man and a 57-year-old woman suffered body burns and were hospitalized, while a 23-year-old woman suffered a shrapnel wound. 5 other people received medical assistance without hospitalization. Ukrainian forces neutralized 138 Russian targets overnight into Friday, though strikes were recorded at 19 locations. A Russian air attack on the eastern Ukrainian city of Kramatorsk injured at least 22 people, including an 8-month-old child. Russian forces struck the city with 6 guided bombs, Donetsk Regional Military Administration head said on Telegram. The toll rose steadily throughout the day as emergency crews and the Donetsk Regional Prosecutor's Office confirmed additional casualties, climbing from an initial 7 injured to 16, then 19, before reaching 22. The attack damaged 14 apartment buildings, 3 private houses, 3 administrative buildings, and 14 vehicles. Balconies and roofs were destroyed on multiple structures, and emergency responders were dispatched to assist the wounded and assess the damage. Prosecutors said the strikes involved FAB-250 aerial bombs fitted with UMPK guidance kits, which convert unguided bombs into precision-guided munitions. Kramatorsk is part of the so-called fortress belt of cities in eastern Ukraine that Russia sees as a key target in its slow advance to capture the entire Donetsk region. The city has come under repeated Russian bombardment in recent months as Moscow presses its offensive in the area.
3: In this workshop near the front line in northeastern Ukraine, military mechanics are preparing robots for battle. These unmanned ground vehicles, or UGVs, are nicknamed hyenas. They will crawl toward Russian lines, carrying some 40 pounds of explosives, and attack an enemy dugout or halt in advance. This mechanic, who goes by the call sign Chimera, says he would never want a hyena coming near him in a dugout.
4: Why not? Because I wouldn't want it to. Imagine what 40 pounds of explosives is like. It's very powerful, very powerful.
3: Workshops like this one, run by Ukraine's 3rd Army Corps, have sprouted up across the 745-mile front. There, experimental robots are being developed. It's an attempt by Kyiv's outmanned military to find a technological edge against Russia's unrelenting infantry assaults in the 5th year of war. And ground drones are a critical new component of Ukraine's strategy to fight smarter. Brigadier General Andrei Beletsky commands the 3rd Army Corps. He describes the replacement of infantrymen with UGVs as the next revolution in warfare.
5: The West slept through the unmanned aerial vehicle revolution in many ways. If the West really wants to not just keep up with the times, but to get slightly ahead, it needs to think about the next revolution.
3: The 3rd Army Corps plans to replace around 1/3 of its frontline troops with UGVs by the end of the year. Inside a command center in the Kharkiv region, ground drone operators are bringing Beletsky's vision to life. Though Deputy Commander Barr notes the limits of UGVs, they struggle with physicals and cannot clear a building or a trench like an infantry team can. They're also not produced widely enough to send in swarms the way aerial drones are, but they are removing humans from a wide range of dangerous tasks.
6: They don't need food. They don't need water. They don't need logs delivered to build shelters, such as soldiers who have to hide from whatever wants to kill them. Basically, we don't need to feel for them. It's a hunk of iron sent to do the job we used to send soldiers to do.
7: Кусок залізяки, який ти відправляєш виконувати ту роботу, на яку колись відправляли бійців.
3: The former bartender adds that many of his friends would likely still be alive had these robots been around earlier in the war. In frontline areas, ground drones are now often trundling to and from besieged cities with rations or ammunition, or spiriting away injured troops. The Defense Ministry said in June that UGVs have performed more than 50,000 logistics and evacuation missions so far this year. And according to Beletsky, who was promoted last month to oversee the defense of the Donetsk region, they are one more step toward the automation of warfare that will free up humans to make innovative decisions. War is a creative activity. It's an art, he says. Adding, quote, otherwise a commander is not called a commander, but a butcher.

0: We love our adults. It's about time we take care of our adults. So they're going to vote for me. But when I don't, I'm not on the ticket. You got to pretend. I'm not on the ticket. You got to do me the biggest favor you've ever done me. You've got to do this for me. You've got to pretend I'm on the ticket. I'm on the ticket. I'm on the ticket. He's on the ticket. Pretend I'm on the ticket. Because this is going to turn out to be one of the most important elections. It's a midterm. It's going to be one of the most important elections. You know, you can tell just by this. Everybody said, if you have a midterm convention, it's going to be a disaster. No, but look at that. The highest rafter. No empty seats. The fake news. They searched the arena. There are thousands of people outside. They searched the arena for a seat. That's why last night I said, please don't get up and go to the bathroom. Just sit.
1: Unsere Position ist ganz klar, dass wir sagen, wir verteufeln nicht pauschal.
2: Our position is quite clear. We do not sweepingly condemn the production of military equipment because we will, of course, need the necessary resources for future repatriation and deportation campaigns. This is also, of course, in the interests of internal security, our own stability and national defense. We are well aware that these things do not just fall from the sky. However, there is a huge difference between sending armed forces into foreign wars at our own expense, no less, and thereby running the risk of becoming involved in foreign conflicts. We view this with the utmost caution and considerable skepticism. Consequently, each case must be assessed on its own merits. We are monitoring this process in Sangerhausen.
3: Russian President Vladimir Putin arrived in India early on Friday ahead of the BRICS leaders' summit, where discussions are expected to focus on divisions within the bloc over the Middle East conflict and broader economic cooperation. The Russian leader is due to hold bilateral talks with Indian Prime Minister Narendra Modi on Friday, with trade and economic ties expected to feature prominently. Putin will also attend the BRICS summit hosted by India on September 12th to 13th. The meeting brings together leaders of the expanded BRICS grouping amid efforts to reach a consensus position on the Iran conflict, which has exposed differences among some of the bloc's newer members. President Masoud Pezeshkian left Tehran for New Delhi on Friday to attend the 18th BRICS summit, saying the bloc has the capacity to counter unilateralism and expand economic, trade, industrial, and scientific cooperation. Before departing, Pezeshkian described the summit as an important opportunity to expand cooperation among member states. He said BRICS currently has 21 members, comprising 11 full members and 10 new members known as BRICS Plus. A cargo ship docked for repairs in a Chinese port caught fire and killed 25 people, Chinese state media reported on Thursday. The ship was being repaired in the Beihai Shipbuilding Company at the port of Qingdao, a major shipping hub on the northeastern Chinese coast. A photo released by Xinhua News Agency identified the ship as the Ocean Melody, which sails under a Liberian flag, according to the tracking website Vessel Finder. A total of 42 people had been on the vessel, and 12 of them were safely evacuated, Xinhua reported. Five were injured and taken to the hospital, and they remained in a stable condition. The fire started around 11 a.m. on Thursday and was extinguished by 2:30 p.m. local time. China's President Xi Jinping issued important instructions to urgently conduct rescues of missing people on the ship, Xinhua said, adding that Premier Li Qiang called for trapped people to be rescued. She also called for ensuring preventive measures are thoroughly implemented and resolutely prevent major and catastrophic accidents.

Beihai Shipbuilding is part of the state-controlled China State Shipbuilding Corporation, the world's largest shipbuilder. Its main businesses include shipbuilding and ship repairing, according to Beihai Shipbuilding's website. A wildfire that broke out near the city of Palermo on Italy's island of Sicily has spread to threaten nearby residential areas, damaging several homes, according to local sources. The fire started around midday Wednesday in the Carcatizzi district of Giardinello near Palermo and spread quickly, affecting a number of homes in the vicinity. Several houses caught up in the flames sustained damage, though the extent has not been fully detailed. Firefighting crews responded on the ground with water tankers, while a firefighting plane and two helicopters battled the blaze from the air. One forestry worker involved in the firefighting effort was injured and taken to hospital by ambulance. The fire comes as Sicily continues to see wildfires break out in the south, even as central and northern Italy grapple with heavy rain and storms.

The most important thing are the long-term trends, right? We've warmed the planet by about 1.5 degrees Celsius since the 19th century, and that is halfway to the Pliocene. And the Pliocene was the period 3 million years ago that was the last time that it was actually quite warm, and that was only 3 degrees Celsius warmer than the pre-industrial. So we're halfway there, but not in millions of years, in 150 years. But we do detect some acceleration in the last 20 years compared to the previous 20 years. Whether that means that temperatures are going to like suddenly rocket up exponentially, that seems a little unlikely. But we're seeing the impacts of the changes that we have. I mean, whether we can formally detect an acceleration in that, that is what we expect, right? And we expect that because we still haven't really started reducing the amount of carbon dioxide in the atmosphere. And until we do, then we have our foot on the accelerator pedal of global warming. Now, it's large enough that we're seeing that signal, not just at the global mean, not just at the continental mean, not just in the regional mean, but at the local mean, at the weather stations where people live. We are seeing the impacts of climate change on extreme heat. We're seeing it on extreme rainfall. We're seeing it on sea level rise and storm surges if you're in a coastal area. We're seeing it in wildfires. And it is now no longer possible to just say, oh, you know, this is just something that the scientists worry about. It doesn't affect normal people. It's affecting normal people, and it's affecting them all over the world.

Turkish Central Bank has kept its key policy rate unchanged at 37% for a fifth consecutive meeting, maintaining its tight monetary stance as the country continues its disinflation program. The bank also kept its overnight lending rate at 40% and borrowing rate at 35.5%, reinforcing its commitment to price stability. The Turkish Central Bank said that recent inflation data and leading indicators suggest the trend of inflation is decelerating despite some monthly fluctuations. The country's annual inflation rate eased to 31.51% in August from 31.75% in July, continuing the gradual decline in price pressures. The central bank also pointed to weakness in domestic demand and limited pass-through from supply shocks to domestic prices, developments that support the government's broader disinflation strategy. The government's new medium-term program estimates that the U.S.-Iran war has added around 7 percentage points to the country's 2026 inflation forecast, which now stands at 28.4%. Despite the external shock, the central bank

0: Reiterated that tight monetary policy will be maintained until price stability is achieved, using demand, exchange rate, and expectation channels to strengthen the disinflation process. The decision highlights Turkey's continued commitment to its economic program, with policymakers prioritizing sustainable disinflation and macroeconomic stability while remaining ready to respond to risks from global energy markets and geopolitical developments.
1: The Governing Council today decided to raise the three key ECB interest rates by 25 basis points. The conflict in the Middle East continues to generate inflation pressures, and inflation is set to remain well above target for an extended period. Today's decision underscores our commitment to setting monetary policy to ensure that inflation stabilizes at our 2% target in the medium term. The energy shock could intensify further, and its effects on other prices and wages could be stronger than currently expected. Gas prices, in particular, could increase in the event of further supply disruptions or an unusually cold winter coinciding with low storage levels. The longer energy prices stay high, the more likely they are to drive up broader inflation through indirect and second-round effects. The decision that we took today, which was, by the way, a unanimous decision, okay, was a no-brainer. Right? What we will have to do in the future will be determined at each and every meeting. But what I can tell you, and this is in the monetary policy statement, is that we are determined to deliver on our target. We have been surprised by the resilience of our economy, and we had anticipated in previous projections that growth will be lower than what we are seeing and of what we are projecting.
2: The government's intention to give powers to introduce a holiday tax to mayors in England will inevitably make holidays more expensive. With a 5% additional cost to taking a break in England, that effectively means that families who are on particularly tight budgets will need to make some very difficult decisions about whether they're going to continue with their holiday plans, and if they are, whether they're going to have as much money to spend. Mayors will need to think very carefully about whether this is the right thing for them, for their city, for their region. For local authorities who are sort of facing difficult times, it's obviously very tempting just to sort of look at sort of some quick opportunities to generate revenue. But it's really important that mayors consider what the economic impact of introducing this tax could be. As soon as you start introducing additional taxes, then you're running the risk of the local economy actually taking a hit. So when we're talking about job losses, when we're talking about reduced investment, when we're effectively saying that, many people may be put off actually holidaying in the UK or in parts of England as a result of having this tax in place. And if there's reduction in demand, then businesses will obviously have to make difficult decisions about whether or not to hold on to people or to stop recruiting, all of those sorts of things. And there's also a lot of issues as well about sentiment. I mean, generally, people don't like to pay more tax. And I think if you're already living in the UK, you're paying a lot of tax, you're experiencing cost of living crisis, then really the last thing you want to do is go to a destination where you're going to, in your own country, where you're going to be taxed even more to have a holiday.
3: Hello and welcome to Apple Park.
0: Apple redefined its flagship smartphone with the launch of the Duo, a folding $1,999 iPhone, betting its design and promises of data privacy will let it leap ahead of rivals who have been selling folding phones for years.
3: This is iPhone Duo.
0: The Duo could shake up a category long

0: dominated by Samsung and Chinese companies like Huawei, whose devices have struggled to move beyond a niche audience. Analysts have long said Apple's entry could be the catalyst foldables need, helping bring the form factor into the mainstream, much as the company did with smartwatches and wireless earbuds. The Duo is sized and shaped like a passport, with rounded edges. It opens into a horizontal 19-centimeter screen that also can be viewed vertically. There is a smaller single screen on the front when the phone is folded. The company said, when open, it is Apple's thinnest phone. However, it is thicker than folding phones offered by Chinese rivals. New CEO John Ternus led the event for the most notable overhaul of Apple's flagship product since the iPhone X in 2017. The iPhone brought in $209.6 billion, or just over half of Apple's sales in its most recent fiscal year.
1: We started with the experience that we wanted for ourselves, a larger display that feels as natural and intuitive as iPad. Then we brought together thoughtful design with breakthrough engineering in a way only Apple can. And the result is a series of remarkable innovations that we believe will redefine the experience of using a foldable phone.
0: It will fall to Ternus, the previously low-profile hardware chief, to persuade Apple's customers that they need a foldable device costing about $2,000, a new high for a global brand that has defined mass luxury. Analyst firms such as International Data Corporation expect Apple will sell every foldable iPhone it can produce and secure a 40% share of the lucrative niche by the end of next year.
1: Look, it comes in an incredibly deep black.

0: Fenerbahçe came from behind to earn a 1-1 draw against Roma in their Champions League opener in Istanbul. The Turkish side created their first chances with Bartu Elmas and Kerem Aktürkoğlu before Roma threatened in the 21st minute when Fenerbahçe goalkeeper Ederson denied Paulo Dybala from inside the penalty area. Roma broke the deadlock in the 39th minute as Daniel Malen cut inside from the left and found Brian Cristante, who fired a right-footed shot into the bottom corner. Fenerbahçe responded 3 minutes after halftime. Mason Greenwood threaded a pass into the penalty area for Archie Brown, who calmly lifted a left-footed finish above Milly Svilar to level. Fenerbahçe pushed for a winner with Svilar denying Vedat Muric in the 52nd minute before Greenwood fired into the side netting. Fenerbahçe came close again in the 72nd minute when Oğuz Aydın was denied following a Greenwood pass before Nathan Ake headed against the woodwork in the 87th minute. Neither side found a winner as the points were shared.
1: Çok güzel günlerdi. Bu akşam itibariyle ben oyuncularımı tebrik ediyorum ve görevimden istifa ediyorum.
0: İsmail Kartal remains Fenerbahçe's head coach despite the 65-year-old announcing his resignation following a 1-1 draw with Roma in their Champions League opener, the club's president Aziz Yıldırım said. Yıldırım added, "A water bottle was thrown at İsmail Kartal's head this evening. That's the reason.

0: These guys were part of a team who scored 182 goals last season, who won so many football matches. I don't know, you can research, I don't know if there's a team who scored more per game ever in the history of top five European leagues, and I don't know. But 182 goals is a lot of goals. And that was these guys. So if you're part of a historical team in terms of winning, a historical team in terms of goals scored, then the only thing you can debate is whether it's decided by the Champions League or not. We didn't win the Champions League, then you have to give everything to the players who won the Champions League and the coach who won the Champions League. If that's how we decide. But if you look at 182 goals, 3.5 goals per game, that was these guys.
1: Yeah, I think so. Kind of what we set out to achieve, really. I think it was a good performance, individually, collectively, or pretty much all the way through the game. From start to finish, boys that started, boys that came on the pitch, and clean sheet and some goals and some good exciting football. It was a good night all around. Yeah. Definitely offers a different kind of threat. I think that's kind of the beauty of it, really, that we know what Ben gives us, and there's not many around that kind of give you what Ben does in terms of his physicality, playing on the last line, his speed to running behind. You know, he's a real threat. It's great to have him back at kind of this level after been working to get back fitness. You know, so a couple of goals and good performances, good minutes in him. So we're really pleased with the way he's gone.
2: A sea of red and blue descended upon the Melbourne cricket ground for the NFL's debut match in Australia. The San Francisco 49ers beat the Los Angeles Rams 27-7 in the first NFL regular season game in Australia at the 100,000-seat Melbourne cricket ground, part of a record 9-game schedule of international matches. The 49ers and Rams played the first NFL regular season game in Australia at the 100,000-seat Melbourne Cricket Ground as part of a record 9-game schedule of international matches. The attendance on a local workday, the morning kickoff suiting a U.S. primetime audience, was the 7th largest for a regular season NFL game and second only to the 49ers-Cardinals matchup at Mexico City's Azteca in 2005 among international games. The 49ers had landed in Melbourne a week before the game to overcome jet lag and adjust for the time zone difference with the U.S. West Coast. And their players were cheered warmly as they ran out onto the sprawling oval-shaped playing field, having endeared themselves to locals with their high praise for Melbourne's coffee and food scene. There were loud boos for the Rams, though, who arrived only the day before the game and stuck to their normal U.S. routines. And that strategy may come under the microscope after they were dominated for much of the game.
3: I mean, we've had a lot of really good wins together. This was a special experience, you know, just thinking about all offseason, the unknowns and stuff, having to come this far, a place none of us have ever been before. It was a great week. It took us a couple days to kind of get our mind right, but, you know, our hotel, the city, just the whole organization with bringing everything, the cooks, it felt like home once we got here. I'm glad the guys went out and played like that, too.
4: When did they get out here? Seriously. Oh, dang. 25 hours. I mean, you got to give your body time to adjust. I mean, obviously, whenever the game's scheduled, you got to be ready to play. But maybe a few days earlier would have been ideal. But no matter what, we don't care if they came a week or 2 weeks earlier. You know, we had it on our mind to come out here and execute, and we did that.
5: Yeah, I mean, I think at the right time of the year and everything, it was nice that this was the first game of the year for us, you know, coming off of camp and coming out here a week early and being able to play and stuff. Obviously, like, once we're in season and we're going through the grind of it, you know, travel becomes a thing. But our overall experience here was amazing, and would love to be able to come back and play in front of the people here in Australia.
4: It's awesome, man. You know, Debo has that presence that when he's on the field, he's such a game breaker. He's a player that the defense has to look to in any situation. Super explosive, and can do a lot when the ball's in his hands. So again, it's just when you have so many guys on your team, it makes football so fun because, you know, you start to get rhythms together, and yeah, it's a lot of fun.

onwards, I would like to describe how I would like to

0: 25 years have passed since 19 Al-Qaeda hijackers seized four commercial airplanes and slammed into the World Trade Center and the Pentagon, killing nearly 3,000 people. What followed was a series of United States-led wars that reshaped Washington's foreign policy for a generation, in which every year since 2001, U.S. forces have bombed a country somewhere in the world, devastating the lives of millions. According to the Cost of War project at Brown University's Watson Institute for International and Public Affairs, U.S.-led wars since 2001 have directly or indirectly killed an estimated 4.5 to 4.7 million people. The estimate includes around 940,000 direct deaths, while another 3.6 to 3.8 million people are estimated to have died indirectly from disease, malnutrition, and other health complications.
1: September 9th attacks, also known as the 9/11 terrorist attacks, was one of the deadliest terrorist attacks in the history of the United States. In 2001, the attacks, including a series of airline hijacks and suicides against New York City and Washington, D.C., caused extensive destruction as it took nearly 3,000 lives.
2: Today, we've had a national tragedy. Two airplanes have crashed into the World Trade Center in an apparent terrorist attack on our country. I have spoken to the Vice President, to the Governor of New York, to the director of the FBI, and have ordered that the full resources of the federal government go to help the victims and their families and to conduct a full-scale investigation to hunt down and to find those folks who committed this act. Terrorism against our nation will not stand.
1: The most immediate and significant change in U.S. foreign policy was the launch of the War on Terror by the Bush administration. This included the invasion of Afghanistan to dismantle Al-Qaeda and remove the Taliban regime.
2: The Taliban regime is coming to an end.
1: The U.S. established military bases and deployed troops in various countries as part of its counterterrorism efforts. This military presence included not only Afghanistan, but also Iraq, where the U.S. argued that Saddam Hussein's regime possessed weapons of mass destruction and had ties to terrorist groups. The 9/11 attacks also prompted a reevaluation of U.S. intelligence and security agencies, leading to the creation of the Department of Homeland Security and the strengthening of counterterrorism efforts both domestically and abroad.
3: Freedom itself was attacked this morning by a

0: faceless coward. And freedom will be defended.
1: Joining me is Faruk Aktay, lawyer and economist. Good to have you in the studio.
2: Thank you for having me.
1: Now, 25 years on from the September 11 attacks, how much did that fundamentally change the United States and its place in the world?
2: Well, it's been the now 25th year anniversary of the horrific attack. I think not only to the United States, but to the global liberal order that we were living in. So let's remember. So until 2000, the year 1990s were quite liberal, and we were talking about the end of history. So, you know, the liberal economic and political system definitely was on a good shape, and it was the height of the globalism all around the world. But of course there were global risks, which were the fundamentalism all around the world, not only, you know, I mean, based on one specific religion, but all around the world. So there were some kind of non-state organization, and there were some actors, and Al-Qaeda was one of them. And, you know, I mean, leaving the background story behind, it was definitely an attack that triggered a lot of continuing wars, as you explained, you know, at the beginning of the show. So that definitely reshaped the United States policy, because a terror attack at that height changed the U.S. perception of the world. And, you know, I mean, how United States should react, especially in certain corners, which is unfortunately, definitely, you know, I mean, our corners, Middle East, broader Middle East, whatever name you may give it. But definitely the United States decided to pursue and punish all these terrorist attackers. And as a result of it, we had witnessed, you know, I mean, war in Afghanistan and then in different parts of the Middle East that definitely caused a lot, not only to our, you know, I mean, liberal world that we were living in, because it was pushed towards a more security perspective or security first diplomacy, not only on the United States, but on several other countries. And also economically, you know, I mean, that's troubles costed. There's a famous book of Professor Stiglitz, $3 trillion war, that definitely, you know, cost a lot to the U.S. economy. That was also triggered to the 2018 financial crisis. So nothing is so simple. And in today's world, we are still seeing its effects. And I don't want to name it, but, you know, I mean, all the troubles that we have been witnessing in Hormuz and Bab el-Mandeb, especially through the, you know, I mean, some forces in Yemen, also showing it. So there are certain non-state actors that are relentlessly continuing to attack the global order. And there are certain countries led by the U.S. Who are trying to attack it. I think I would name it, it was the beginning of all these troubles that are still have very wide repercussions all around the world. And I would tie it, even these latest Hormuz war, back to the, you know, I mean, 9/11 attacks 25 years ago.
1: Faruk, I'm going to get back to you, but we sure. have John Kovalich here as well, political analyst. John, good to have you.
3: Thank you.
1: Now, we were just talking with Faruk. When Americans woke up on September 2001, they entered a completely different world. 25 years later, what is the biggest legacy of 9/11 that is still shaping U.S. policy today?
3: One word would be anger. I was in my office at 30 Rockefeller Plaza, the 43rd floor, that morning. And it was an extraordinary series of hours, and, you know, from rolling from one day to the next. But there, the constant themes were, you know, one of heroism, and that now overused word, resilience. But it was also anger, and it was revenge. And that is, you know, that has stayed with us. You know, every country has its scars, and some have more scars than others. We, in our 250 years, have had plenty.

0: some of which have been, you know, self-inflicted, self-induced, promoted. 9/11 demonstrated that, as we've seen with Iran today, that the weak can show more strength than the strong, that a dozen people can come together and hijack aircraft and do damage that has far lasted the actual moments that the two planes hit the Twin Towers, the plane hit the Pentagon, and the other one went down in Shanksville in Pennsylvania. So, you know, anger, I think, is the common thread that continues. And then that subtext, and the subtext is anger toward individuals, and that's anger toward Muslims. Now, when we had the Iran hostage crisis in 1979 with President Carter, that was Iran. But we also didn't have all of the technological media connectivity, cell phones and all social, you know, apps, all that stuff that we had today in the 21st century. So in the 21st century, now everything's able to be dissected and targeted. And so, you know, we today, there's far more of it's us and them, good and bad, Christian, Muslims. And, you know, that's a really unfortunate legacy of this. And I do not see that intensity getting any less. I see it only becoming more fixed and in some cases more intensified.
1: My next question is directed at Farouk. Farouk, we've spoken about Afghanistan and Iraq. So the U.S. responded first by invading Afghanistan in October 2001. So what exactly was Washington trying to achieve there, and how successful was that mission in the end?
2: Well, I think the ultimate objective was definitely eradicate terrorism. So, because I think my colleague, you know, explained it very well, that the reaction or the word that you, how you would describe it, was definitely the anger. And as a result of it, they definitely, you know, I mean, find wherever they are and wherever they were hiding and try to punish them. But, you know, I mean, I think I would find it quite normal because that's how the Turkey from time to time reacts when it was attacked by the terrorist attacks. So I think I find it on an international level because you have and you are suffering from an unprovoked attack, not by a state, by a state harboring those terrorists. So, I mean, from international law perspective, I think that state should also either give you some free pass to punish those terrorists, or, you know, I mean, they should be able to punishing it. So if they don't have the capacity to tackle with their own terrorist groups, I think a third party state or the United States, who was the victim of those attacks, so, I mean, had the liberty or the free pass to, you know, I mean, find those terrorists and then punish them all. So, I mean, that was the story. So I would put it in this context. And from this perspective, definitely, Afghanistan war was the second attempt of the United States, but we know it's also a famous, you know, I mean, one of the doctrines in international relations, battles of large battalions, you know, I mean, in a foreign country, when you're fighting against some, you know, I mean, militia or insurgent groups, then it's always, you know, I mean, an uphill battle for all the states. So at the end of the day, was it a success? I would say to some extent, because, I mean, some people are saying that eventually United States couldn't, you know, I mean, tackle with those groups, so Taliban is still, you know, ruling Afghanistan. But I would say, you know, I mean, those terrorist groups were now tamed and to some extent modernized, and they are trying to have their own state. So, I mean, the problem was not that group having their own states, you know, or having the control of Afghanistan. But the problem was being in harmony with the international community. So, of course, due to their ideology.

0: You know, I mean, extremist, let's say, Islamism or extremist interpretation or less tolerant interpretation of Islam, you know, I mean, adopted by a group and ruled within a state, you know, I mean, but definitely, although leaving that aside, I would say if we don't talk about a problem in Afghanistan, that's definitely, you know, I mean, a gain on the U.S. side. For the other wars, you know, I mean, they were also ensuing, so it was also very difficult to assess. But definitely on the Afghanistan front, I would say that there was a win, although it was very costly.
1: Now, John, before I continue with our topic at hand, I'd like to ask a question on the current American government. Trump has proposed giving most Americans a $5,000 tariff dividend if Republicans win the midterm elections, funded by revenue from tariffs. So given the controversy over tariffs and the questions about whether there would be enough revenue to fund such payments, is this a sign of political panic ahead of the midterms or a calculated strategy to win voters?
2: Both, and then you add to that, it's if you look up in the dictionary, you know, Trumpian, Trumpism, Trumpster, Trump, you're going to see a category, and it's going to say, promise what you can't deliver, promise what you can't, and then keep promising the same thing using the same money. And so it's absurd. It ends up being, I think, the estimates are $1.2 to $1.6 trillion. Our budget is about $4 trillion a year. We're $40 trillion in debt, national debt. We're running a deficit that would be about the size, or actually it's less than what the president's proposing. It would be unbelievably not only irresponsible but offensive, because it would reinforce that this president likes to spend money, particularly when it's other people's. And 80 years old, he's got 2 and 5 months left in his term, and he doesn't really care about anything other than he winning and someone losing. And in his world, there can never be everyone wins, everyone loses, people get part of what you want or whatever. No, for him, it's all about the total and complete victory. So when he puts this out there, and it sounds like a bribe, it's protected speech. It's typical politician speech. And you know, in Turkey, you know, President Erdogan, when he ran the last time, he made promises. Keir Starmer, it's a promise. It's not something you can probably arrest him for, but certainly you could put him in the jail, you know, the irresponsibility jail. So it's absurd. Now, the flip side to this is politics, and that is the elections are in November here, the midterms, 100 members of the House, 435 members of the Senate. But the election is on the 7th of November, but the new parties or the new members do not take office until the first week in January. So between November and January, we use what we call it a lame duck session. And what happens is, during that lame duck session, you have people that are there who either lost, so their constituents threw them out, they voluntarily were retiring, or they won in one job to get another job. The scary part is, these people are responsible to basically no one at this time. And so the president will still have a majority in the House and still have a majority in the Senate after the election. He could push this through in a process called reconciliation. It's complicated, but basically means you can do it with majority rules. So all you need is a majority in the House, a majority in the Senate. President signs it. So technically, could he figure out a way to muscle his his conference, his Republican conference, to actually do this. And the scary part is, yes, he could.
1: Now, let's go back to 9/11. Farouk, I'll ask you a question on Iraq. Now, we talked about Afghanistan, but the main justification for the Iraq invasion was Saddam Hussein's alleged weapons of mass destruction. But those weapons were never found. Looking back, what went wrong in the intelligence and decision making?
0: Well, I think it's a different story from the Afghanistan. So Iraq was definitely, you know, I mean, uncompleted project, or let's say a plan of the United States. So the plan was, so Saddam Hussein liked it or not, it definitely, you know, I mean, had an authority, but he used it, that he abused that authority by, you know, I mean, invading Kuwait. So you can understand it, but the international norms that was set up after the Second World War was the status quo that was created, and that norm was applied to all countries. So, I mean, remember, if you go back to the 1950s, the Korean War, the problem was also the same one. So, I mean, why you established that border between the two countries? Just because instead of capturing one of them, or, you know, declaring one party winning it all, is because of the same. You know, so, you know, I mean, at the end of the day, if there were differences between different groups, or if the borders that were previously drawn was supposed to be fixed there. So, I mean, understandably, you know, at the height of its power, Saddam Hussein back then, you know, I mean, find that liberty to invade another country which had vast oil reserves, plus also controls the strategic port of Iraq. So, from that perspective, okay, it was the number one first Gulf War that Turkey also, you know, I mean, helped a lot. And in the second one, you know, I mean, we decided, you know, I mean, not to allow our territories to be used by the U.S. forces in the second, let's say, Iraqi war. But that was a different, you know, I mean, let's say, a war theater of this story. So the second one was definitely to complete the unfinished job that was not finished in the first one, just because Saddam Hussein was still there, although he was weaker. And there were, you know, I mean, the country was under sanctions and the people were definitely, you know, I mean, suffering. So I wouldn't say that, you know, I mean, that costed a lot of, you know, human tragedies in Iraq. And that's definitely the case. So you can discuss whether the, you know, I mean, the United States made some kind of, let's say, atrocities reaching, you know, I mean, at the height of war crimes that were also possible, you know, I mean, from an international law perspective. There are Amnesty International reports, several other reports, you know, I mean, about, let's say, inhumane treatment of the prisoners of war in different prisons of Iraq. So they were all, you know, documented and, you know, I mean, discussed all around the world. But at the end of the day, what matters is that we still talk about Iraq, which is preserved as is, which was the Turkey's also foreign policy objectives, which was also the same for Syria. So Turkey, I think, is one of the countries that must be appreciated, that are really heavy supporters of the Second World Order, which means that, you know, I mean, you should respect your neighbors and their territories, you should preserve their territorial integrity, and Turkey has done a lot. And I wouldn't think that, you know, the end result of the, you know, second Iraq war was a failed state. So in today's Iraq, we cannot talk about a failed state, although they had some development needs, and definitely, you know, also under the support of the United States, Turkey and the other regional actors, including UAE, Qatar, even Saudi Arabia, you know, I mean, there are concerted efforts to, you know, redevelop Iraq and make it a, you know, modern, prosperous state. So coming to that picture, I think, although we had witnessed very unfortunate, you know, scenes in Iraq, the end result is still there. And now we have a, let's say, quasi-liberal and a democratic state in Iraq, because there are now free elections, like it or not. There are, the country is very difficult to manage. It has different ethnicities, also based on religious lines or based on ethnic lines. So the country is diverse. It was

0: never a nation state, ruled by a nation state, but the country was in a transition phase. And in today's, you know, I mean, within a federal structure, the country is still, you know, run. I wasn't named it, and it's an, you know, I mean, honorable member of the international community globally.
1: So, John, coming back to John, in Iraq, the U.S. toppled Saddam Hussein, but the invasion was followed by insurgency, sectarian violence, and eventually the rise of Daesh. So how much responsibility does Washington bear for the instability that followed?
2: Well, we bear a good amount of responsibility because we basically created the environment, and we justified it, but we broke it. We were responsible for it. But also, when you go in for whatever reason and you disrupt the status quo, you're generally going to be responsible for the outcome, and we've seen that. If you would allow me to pivot a little bit with respect to the impact of 25 years, and it does somewhat go to your question. One of the great legacies from 9/11 through Afghanistan, through Iraq, has been a further separation from citizens in the U.S. with their government, particularly the government as represented by law enforcement. After Afghanistan, or during Afghanistan and Iraq and the troop deployments, we had troops coming back, and some of these troops had experienced some very, very bad things. And they were conditioned over that time to anyone that wasn't known to be a friend was first defined as an enemy. So you were hostile until you proved you were friendly. And they came back, and many of them had grown beards. Many of them, you know, had spent a lot of time in the gym. So these were, you know, big guys. They were angry guys. They were scared guys. They had a hatred for anyone other than them, meaning Muslims primarily. And we then said, oh, these are the perfect candidates for law enforcement because they've had experience. So we then had the Pentagon say, well, we've got all this military equipment, these Humvees, these armored personnel carriers, these automatic weapons, these body armor, helmets that they wore in combat. Oh, we'll give them to local police departments, and they can have their own anti-terrorist teams and special weapons and tactics teams, SWAT teams. And so we recruited these folks without the same type of vetting, without the same type of psychological vetting. And many of these people should have never been licensed to be law enforcement. They should have received treatment from the Department of Veterans Affairs, and the U.S. government didn't treat all these people. But we gave them guns, we gave them badges. And during the last years, we've seen them in terms of ICE, Immigration and Customs Enforcement, as they go after people who were here illegally, but also the number of American citizens that they've killed. And when you see the videos, you see how they interact, you see how the police interact, whether it's with white people, black people, Muslims, Christians, whatever, you see that anger, that hostility, that you're an enemy first, and then you're a civilian that I'm supposed to protect second. And that is a legacy of 9/11, particularly, that, you know, has really entrenched itself into the psyche of America, the politics of America, the finances of America, federal, state, local government. And it's I don't know how we move away from that, even with all of the tragedies we've had during the last several years. It's still difficult to get government officials to not want to be a part of that robustness and be a part of that.

0: the objective was definitely, you know, eliminate some threats that were posed to the United States. So if you take it as an objective, and if you don't talk about any, you know, I mean, terrorist attacks that may come to the United States from Afghanistan or from Taliban forces, you definitely, you know, I mean, reach that aim. But of course, the sudden withdrawal of the United States so created an image that the United States, after being present for 20 years in the in Afghanistan, you know, as a result of a failed operation, they, you know, I mean, fled just one night. So, although the story may look like this, we had enough time, you know, 5 years has passed since then, and we can definitely see a stable Afghanistan there. And even, you know, daring to, you know, I mean, attack some of its neighbors from time to time. So there is a power established there. And Taliban made some agreements with the United States. That's what we understand. So they are now in communication, you know, I mean, if not in full cooperation. So from this perspective, United States, you know, I mean, Afghanistan efforts wasn't a problem, but it was definitely a disorderly withdrawal from a country, and especially those, you know, I mean, people trying to chase the U.S., you know, I mean, military plane flying out of Kabul was one of the images that we will remember in this century. But again, my opinion is that, so if we always take it from the United States versus the terrorist groups perspective, but or United States invading some other countries to punish some terrorist groups, but I think the fight against terror must definitely be a global effort. You know, I mean, I can underline it, I can highlight it. I think our president also highlights that one, and from time to time says that, you know, I mean, all our efforts against the PKK terrorist groups should also be welcomed by the international community because they're terrorist groups recognized internationally. So I think war on terror must definitely, in today's world, still in today's world, after 25 years from the 9/11 attacks, must be at the top of the international community's agenda. And instead of countries fighting against themselves, I think we should fight in unity to eradicate some radical groups that are destabilizing the international community.
1: Now, coming back to John, 25 years later, what are the biggest lessons the United States and the rest of the world should have learned from 9/11 and the wars that followed?
2: Well, I'm not sure I have the bandwidth to describe it all. There, as said earlier, I don't know if we've learned all that much. I think we've experienced a lot because you look at 25 years and, you know, I remember President Bush soon after the towers came down. And one of his first statements was, you're either with us or you're against us. And the with us part is how he defined it. And the against us part was how he defined it. And 25 years in, we've seen conflict after conflict where it is, you're either with us or you're against us. And when the US went into Afghanistan, went into Iraq, the lawyers around the president said, what we're doing is all within the confines of international law. We've gone to the United Nations for resolutions. And then even if we didn't, we believe that we have the right to defend ourselves, et cetera. And so over, the last 25 years, we've seen globally more and more countries adopting, you're with us or you're against us, and then using international law to justify

0: whatever they're going to do. And
1: unfortunately,
0: you can put 10 lawyers in a room, and you know, five of them will say that yes, there's justification, five will say no, but they'll find a group, they'll find one that'll say what we are doing as a government is within international law. And many in the then observing community will say, no, this is absurd. It's not. You can't do this and say you're defending yourselves. And they will yet do it. And fewer and fewer countries are willing to incur a tremendous amount of pain in order to make their point with the other country. So they'll criticize the other country for what it's doing. They'll go to the UN. They'll go to international organizations. They'll go to the International Criminal Court. They'll use campaigns. They'll use the political soapbox. And they'll be eloquent. And they'll explain why it is what this government's doing is wrong and that it should be stopped. But in the end, how many times do governments that are doing something that they are being criticized for hold up their hands and say, oh, you're right, I'm bad, I agree with you, I'm going to stop? And that is a part of the legacy of 9/11 in terms of muscularity that countries believe they have and need to project, particularly in the U.S. case, when we felt that we allowed people to move through airports relatively easily. We allowed people to park underground relatively easily because we believed that democracy, the type of democracy that we want, inherently had to be at risk. We couldn't try to control for everything, because if we did so, that would tear away at what democracy meant to the United States. You had to allow people to say things that you didn't like. You had to allow people to do things that you didn't like. And if you tried to square off all of the edges, and if you tried to make your political system so that the people that were voting were scared to do or say anything, then that wasn't democracy what it was about. You needed to allow the risk for something like 9/11 to happen. And it's been difficult in the last 25 years to make certain that we don't lose that. And at times we've come very close.
2: Thank you, John. Now, Farouk, we have 2 minutes left, so let's wrap it up. If we look at the wider region today, from Iraq and Afghanistan to the rise of Daesh and other terrorist groups, can the instability we see today partly be traced back to the decisions made in the aftermath of the 9/11?
3: I think the divorce is, as I explained, you know, I mean, still there. So there are countries that are harboring some kind of non-state actors and trying to destabilize the region and, you know, tilt the balances in their favor. You know, I mean, this is what we have seen in Iran, you know, I mean, through Hezbollah or several other, you know, I mean, Shia forces, which are ideologically and religiously, you know, I mean, motivated. They are trying to destabilize the region and also, you know, I mean, make the repercussions felt globally. So from this perspective, I think the United States, so if we tie it, I on purpose tie it that the war that began there is still continuing and destabilizing factors are still there. So what should be done is definitely, you know, I mean, those efforts, those threats should be, you know, I mean, tackled by the international community. I think the United States is doing its best, try to show it that, you know, any threat in Hormuz or Bab el-Mandeb, you know, is also a threat to the all around the world, because what we are witnessing is the problems there. So everyone was projecting the oil prices would hover around or lower than $100 until June, but it's not.

0: September time, and the oil prices are kept rising, so it has global repercussions. Why? Because some states or one state, you know, Iran, through its, you know, I mean, non-state actors are trying to force in a militaristic way and create their own hegemony. So would this be allowed? I think this wouldn't be allowed either by the United States or any US-led coalition or any countries globally who are definitely determined to fight against terror.
1: Faruk Aktay, lawyer and economist, thank you for your analysis. And John S. Kolich, thank you for joining us. Thank you for your analysis.
2: Thank you.
1: That brings us to the end of our program. Thanks for joining us. Bye for now.

0: the Turkish Central Bank has kept its key policy rate unchanged at 37% for a fifth consecutive meeting, maintaining its tight monetary stance as the country continues its disinflation program. The bank also kept its overnight lending rate at 40% and borrowing rate at 35.5%, reinforcing its commitment to price stability. The Turkish Central Bank said that recent inflation data and leading indicators suggest the trend of inflation is decelerating despite some monthly fluctuations. The country's annual inflation rate eased to 31.51% in August from 31.75% in July, continuing the gradual decline in price pressures. The central bank also pointed to weakness in domestic demand and limited pass-through from supply shocks to domestic prices, developments that support the government's broader disinflation strategy. The government's new medium-term program estimates that the U.S.-Iran war has added around 7 percentage points to the country's 2026 inflation forecast, which now stands at 28.4%. Despite the external shock, the central bank reiterated that tight monetary policy will be maintained until price stability is achieved, using demand, exchange rate, and expectation channels to strengthen the disinflation process. The decision highlights Turkey's continued commitment to its economic program, with policymakers prioritizing sustainable disinflation and macroeconomic stability while remaining ready to respond to risks from global energy markets and geopolitical developments.
1: The Governing Council today decided to raise the three key ECB interest rates by 25 basis points. The conflict in the Middle East continues to generate inflation pressures, and inflation is set to remain well above target for an extended period. Today's decision underscores our commitment to setting monetary policy to ensure that inflation stabilizes at our 2% target in the medium term. The energy shock could intensify further, and its effects on other prices and wages could be stronger than currently expected. Gas prices, in particular, could increase in the event of further supply disruptions or an unusually cold winter coinciding with low storage levels. The longer energy prices stay high, the more likely they are to drive up broader inflation through indirect and second-round effects. The decision that we took today, which was, by the way, a unanimous decision, okay, was a no-brainer, right? What we will have to do in the future will be determined at each and every meeting. But what I can tell you, and this is in the monetary policy statement, is that we are determined to deliver on our target. We have been surprised by the resilience of our economy.

0: We had anticipated in previous projections that growth will be lower than what we are seeing and that and of what we are projecting.
1: The government's intention to give powers to introduce a holiday tax to mayors in England will inevitably make holidays more expensive. With a 5% additional cost to taking a break in England, that effectively means that families who are on particularly tight budgets will need to make some very difficult decisions about whether they're going to continue with their holiday plans, and if they are, whether they're going to have as much money to spend. Mayors will need to think very carefully about whether this is the right thing for them, for their city, for their region. For local authorities who are sort of facing difficult times, it's obviously very tempting just to sort of look at sort of some quick opportunities to generate revenue. But it's really important that mayors consider what the economic impact of introducing this tax could be. As soon as you start introducing additional taxes, then you're running the risk of the local economy actually taking a hit. So when we're talking about job losses, when we're talking about reduced investment, when we're effectively saying that many people may be put off actually holidaying in the UK or in parts of England as a result of having this tax in place. And if there's reduction in demand, then businesses will obviously have to make difficult decisions about whether or not to hold on to people or to stop recruiting, all of those sorts of things. And there's also a lot of issues as well about sentiment. I mean, generally, people don't like to pay more tax. And I think if you're already living in the UK, you're paying a lot of tax, you're experiencing cost of living crisis, then really the last thing you want to do is go to a destination where you're going to, in your own country, where you're going to be taxed even more to have a holiday.
2: Hello and welcome to Apple Park.
3: Apple redefined its flagship smartphone with the launch of the Duo, a folding $1,999 iPhone, betting its design and promises of data privacy will let it leap ahead of rivals who have been selling folding phones for years.
2: This is iPhone Duo.
3: The Duo could shake up a category long dominated by Samsung and Chinese companies like Huawei, whose devices have struggled to move beyond a niche audience. Analysts have long said Apple's entry could be the catalyst foldables need, helping bring the form factor into the mainstream, much as the company did with smartwatches and wireless earbuds. The Duo is sized and shaped like a passport with rounded edges. It opens into a horizontal 19-centimeter screen that also can be viewed vertically. There is a smaller single screen on the front when the phone is folded. The company said, when open, it is Apple's thinnest phone. However, it is thicker than folding phones offered by Chinese rivals. New CEO John Ternus led the event for the most notable overhaul of Apple's flagship product since the iPhone X in 2017. The iPhone brought in $209.6 billion, or just over half of Apple's sales in its most recent fiscal year.
4: We started with the experience that we wanted for ourselves, a larger display that feels as natural and intuitive as iPad. Then we brought together thoughtful design with breakthrough engineering in a way only Apple can. And the result is a series of remarkable innovations that we believe will redefine the experience of using a foldable phone.
3: It will fall to Ternus, the previously low-profile hardware chief, to persuade Apple's customers that they need a foldable device costing about $2,000, a new high for a global brand that has defined mass luxury. Analyst firms such as International Data Corporation expect Apple will sell every foldable iPhone it can produce and secure a 40% share of the lucrative niche by the end of next year.
4: Look, it comes in an incredibly deep black.

Fenerbahçe came from behind to earn a 1-1 draw against Roma in their Champions League opener in Istanbul. The Turkish side created their

0: The first chances with Bartu Elmas and Kerem Aktürkoğlu before Roma threatened in the 21st minute when Fenerbahce goalkeeper Ederson denied Paulo Dybala from inside the penalty area. Roma broke the deadlock in the 39th minute as Daniel Malen cut inside from the left and found Brian Cristante, who fired a right-footed shot into the bottom corner. Fenerbahce responded 3 minutes after halftime. Mason Greenwood threaded a pass into the penalty area for Archie Brown, who calmly lifted a left-footed finish above Milly Svilar to level. Fenerbahce pushed for a winner with Svilar denying Vedat Muric in the 52nd minute before Greenwood fired into the side netting. Fenerbahce came close again in the 72nd minute when Oğuz Aydın was denied following a Greenwood pass before Nathan Ake headed against the woodwork in the 87th minute. Neither side found a winner as the points were shared.
1: Çok güzel günlerdi. Bu akşam itibariyle ben oyuncularımı tebrik ediyorum ve görevimden istifa ediyorum.
0: İsmail Kartal remains Fenerbahçe's head coach despite the 65-year-old announcing his resignation following a 1-1 draw with Roma in their Champions League opener, the club's president Aziz Yıldırım said. Yıldırım added, "A water bottle was thrown at İsmail Kartal's head this evening. That's the reason.

0: These guys were part of a team who scored 182 goals last season, who won so many football matches. I don't know, you can research, I don't know if there's a team who scored more per game ever in the history of top five European leagues, and I don't know. But 182 goals is a lot of goals. And that was these guys. So if you're part of a historical team in terms of winning, a historical team in terms of goals scored, then the only thing you can debate is whether it's decided by the Champions League or not. We didn't win the Champions League, then you have to give everything to the players who won the Champions League and the coach who won the Champions League. If that's how we decide. But if you look at 182 goals, 3.5 goals per game, that was these guys.
1: Yeah, I think so. Kind of what we set out to achieve, really. I think it was a good performance, individually, collectively, or pretty much all the way through the game. From start to finish, boys that started, boys that came on the pitch, and clean sheet and some goals and some good exciting football. It was a good night all around. Yeah. Definitely offers a different kind of threat. I think that's kind of the beauty of it, really, that we know what Ben gives us, and there's not many around that kind of give you what Ben does in terms of his physique, his physicality, playing on the last line, his speed to running behind. You know, he's a real threat. It's great to have him back at kind of this level after been working to get back fitness. You know, so a couple of goals and good performances, good minutes in him. So we're really pleased with the way he's gone.
2: A sea of red and blue descended upon the Melbourne cricket ground for the NFL's debut match in Australia. The San Francisco 49ers beat the Los Angeles Rams 27-7 in the first NFL regular season game in Australia at the 100,000-seat Melbourne cricket ground, part of a record 9-game schedule of international matches. The 49ers and Rams played the first NFL regular season game in Australia at the 100,000-seat Melbourne Cricket Ground as part of a record 9-game schedule of international matches. The attendance on a local workday, the morning kickoff suiting a U.S. primetime audience, was the 7th largest for a regular season NFL game and second only to the 49ers-Cardinals matchup at Mexico City's Azteca in 2005 among international games. The 49ers had landed in Melbourne a week before the game to overcome jet lag and adjust for the time zone difference with the U.S. West Coast. And their players were cheered warmly as they ran out onto the sprawling oval-shaped playing field, having endeared themselves to locals with their high praise for Melbourne.

0: Auburn's coffee and food scene. There were loud boos for the Rams, though, who arrived only the day before the game and stuck to their normal U.S. routines. And that strategy may come under the microscope after they were dominated for much of the game.
1: We've had a lot of really good wins together. This was a special experience, you know, just thinking about all offseason, the unknowns and stuff, having to come this far, a place none of us have ever been before. It was a great week. It took us a couple days to kind of get our mind right. But, you know, our hotel, the city, just the whole organization with bringing everything, the cooks, it felt like home once we got here. I'm glad the guys went out and played like that, too.
2: When did they get out here? Seriously. Oh, dang. 25 hours. I mean, you got to get your body time to adjust. I mean, obviously, whenever the game's scheduled, you got to be ready to play. But maybe a few days earlier would have been ideal. But no matter what, we don't care if they came a week or 2 weeks earlier. You know, we had it on our mind to come out here and execute, and we did that.
3: Yeah, I mean, I think at the right time of the year and everything, it was nice that this was the first game of the year for us, you know, coming off of camp and coming out here a week early and being able to play and stuff. Obviously, like, once we're in season and we're going through the grind of it, you know, travel becomes a thing. But our overall experience here was amazing, and we'd love to be able to come back and play in front of the people here in Australia.
4: It's awesome, man. You know, Debo has that presence that when he's on the field, he's such a game breaker. He's a player that the defense has to look to in any situation. Super explosive, and can do a lot when the ball's in his hands. So again, it's just when you have so many guys on your team, it makes football so fun because, you know, you start to get rhythms together, and yeah, it's a lot of fun.

I'm Sudozar with your global weather update. Let's start. Across much of Europe, light clouds are moving quickly across the region. Athens will be sunny at 33 degrees, while Istanbul is partly cloudy at 28. Farther west, warmer conditions stay cold most of the continent. Rome is rainy at 27 degrees and Berlin is cloudy at 21. In the Balkans, temperatures remain on the warmer side. Tirana is partly cloudy at 34 degrees, while Pristina has similar weather at 32. The Middle East warms up today, though. Mecca peaks at 40 degrees and Baghdad is partly cloudy at 43. In Central Asia, Almaty is partly cloudy at 32 degrees, while Baku is sunny for today. Farther east, Bangkok has a thunderstorm at 32 degrees and Urumqi is sunny at 28. Across Africa, Casablanca is partly cloudy at 27 degrees, while Tripoli is sunny at 36. In North America, Toronto is partly

cloudy in Los Angeles and similar weather at the airport. In South America, Buenos Aires at 17 degrees, while Caracas is a thunderstorm at 26. Across Oceania, Sydney is cloudy at 19 degrees, while Port Moresby is at 28 for today. That's the latest global weather update. Stay tuned for more news and forecasts here on A News.

0: Yemen's internationally recognized government armed forces released video showing what they said were military operations in eastern Hazm City in Jawf province. The footage showed soldiers advancing and firing weapons, along with tanks, armored vehicles, and rising smoke. Yemeni officials said the Iran-backed Houthi group took control Thursday of Yemen's port city of Mocha. The fall of Mocha is the culmination of a massive Houthi offensive that exposed vulnerabilities within government-aligned defenses. The city is about 80 kilometers from the Bab el Mandeb Strait, a key waterway connecting the Red Sea and Gulf of Aden. The Houthis said they pose no threat to international shipping, but reiterated their threat to target vessels from Saudi Arabia, which has relied on the Red Sea for oil exports since the U.S. and Israel's war effectively closed the Strait of Hormuz in the Gulf. The escalation of the conflict between the Houthis, Yemen's government, and Saudi Arabia has contributed to a surge in oil prices. Hundreds of people have reportedly been killed and thousands displaced since the Houthis launched an offensive in the southwest a week ago. A Saudi-led coalition has also carried out airstrikes on Houthi-controlled areas in western Yemen in support of the pro-government forces, and the Houthis have launched missiles and drones at cities and oil facilities in southern Saudi Arabia.
1: If we hadn't done Iran, you would be cruising to midterm victory. 225 gas.
2: Yeah,
1: and you'd be cruising.
2: Well, you don't know that.
1: Any regrets?
2: No, I don't believe in the word regret. You can always question yourself a little bit. And a few people have asked me that. If I had it to do again, I'd do exactly as I did. I took out their nuclear capability. But I think it ends right after the election. They're limping along. They're in deep trouble.
1: How are they getting off missiles? We decimated them.
2: They can always get off missiles. They had plenty, and they have some.
1: What do you say to all the young men out there? And I know these are people who supported you in 2024
2: and
1: 2020.
2: Still do.
1: I think a lot of them still do, but are demoralized.
2: I don't think they're demoralized. I think they're very proud of the fact that I'm not letting Iran have a nuclear weapon. I disagree with you.
0: Despite 6 months having passed since the U.S. and Israeli attack on a school in the city of Manab in Iran's Hormozgan province, the pain in the hearts of the families remains as fresh as the first day. All that remains of the Shajariyeh Tayyiba Primary School in Manab targeted with missiles on February 28th.

first day of the U.S. and Israeli attacks on Iran is a pile of rubble and the grief of an attack that killed more than 180 people, most of them children. An Anadolu agency team once again filmed the school, now reduced to ruins, with photographs of the victims placed among the wreckage, along with the cemetery where the dead are buried 6 months on. A photo exhibition open next to the destroyed school reveals the painful scale of the attack, displaying pictures of the students and teachers who lost their lives, alongside photographs of the school as it once was, echoing with children's voices. A museum has also been built directly across from the school to keep the painful event fresh in people's memories. Elegies recited at the school, where visitors from different parts of the country experience emotional moments, move visitors to tears. The cemetery where the dead are buried is visited almost every day by families and visitors from other cities. I couldn't believe it until the day of the funerals. Fatma Soleimani, the older sister of Zahra Soleimani and aunt of Mohammed Cemalinejad, both of whom died in the attacks, told an Anadolu agency correspondent about the moment of the incident and what followed. Soleimani said, "I was at my own school on the day of the incident. We had no idea that Shajari-e-Tayyiba school had been hit. When I got home, I learned that Zahra and Mohammed's school had been struck. Our situation was very bad that day. Still, I couldn't believe the school had been hit. Later that night, we were told that Zahra and Mohammed had been martyred. Again, I couldn't, not until the day of the funerals." An Israeli strike killed a family of four, including two children, in the Beit Lahia project area of northern Gaza early Thursday, Palestinian hospital and security sources said, in what officials described as a violation of the ceasefire that has been in place since October. An official at Al-Shifa Hospital in Gaza City said the bodies of four members of the Ahmad family were recovered in pieces after the strike hit their home, identifying the children as age 12 and 8. Palestinian sources named the victims as Momen Abdul Rahman Ahmad, his wife Haneen Musa Faris Saleh, and their daughters Lana, 12, and Bana, 8. The bodies were taken to the Al-Shifa Hospital morgue for funeral procedures. The Israeli military said it had struck a military structure in the area from which it said fighters had previously been identified operating. It said the strike killed Momen Abdul Rahman Ahmad, describing him as a military operative who had taken direct part in combat against Israeli forces. A Palestinian security source in Gaza said Israeli warplanes struck after midnight in Beit Lahia and separately in the heart of the Jabalia refugee camp, with Israeli forces also firing on tents housing displaced people and on ambulances. Israel continues its violations in the Gaza Strip, the source said. Israel agreed to a ceasefire brokered by the United States in October last year, but has continued to carry out strikes it says target militants. According to Gaza's health ministry, whose figures the United Nations considers generally reliable, Israeli strikes have killed more than 1,300 people since the ceasefire was declared. There was no further immediate comment from the Israeli military beyond its initial statement on the target of the strike.

Every day, around 180 babies are born in Gaza. But for mothers and newborns, pregnancy and childbirth remain difficult and dangerous as maternal health services remain under severe pressure and inadequate living conditions prevail. In the first 6 months of 2026, nearly 4,000 pregnancy losses were reported, more than three times the reported rate during the previous 6 months. One in three pregnancies is now considered high risk, while more than half of pregnant women are anemic. Almost half of all births are by cesarean section, many of them emergencies. Displaced pregnant women and new mothers live in poor conditions, in

0: overcrowded tents with inadequate sanitation and insufficient nutrition.
1: This week I'm in Gaza, witnessing women going through pregnancy while displaced, very hungry, and uncertain that in case they need any medical help, they may not be able to get help. 180 deliveries take place daily in Gaza amidst challenging circumstances, understaffed facilities, ill-equipped health facilities. But within all this, women persevere, and majority of them try as much as possible to come to deliver from health facilities. And after delivery, they go back to their tents, overcrowded tents, unhygienic, and no safe place to sleep.
0: UNFPA is supporting maternity hospitals, health centers, mobile services, and midwives across Gaza with essential medicines, medical equipment, and reproductive health supplies, while deploying health workers and supporting services for women and girls affected by gender-based violence. In 2026, UNFPA reached an estimated 680,000 women, girls, and young people with sexual and reproductive health, gender-based violence, and mental health services. But needs continue to far outpace the response. Health facilities remain critically short of medicines, equipment, and staff, while restrictions and impediments continue to limit access to care and the scale-up of humanitarian assistance. UNFPA calls for attacks on Gaza to cease, for predictable and unimpeded humanitarian access across Gaza and the West Bank, for the urgent entry of a full range of life-saving and life-sustaining supplies, and for sustained funding, both to meet immediate humanitarian needs and to restore and rebuild Gaza's shattered healthcare system.
2: A documentary exposing Israeli military systems behind the killing of civilians in Gaza received a 25-minute standing ovation at its Venice Film Festival premiere, drawing attention to testimony about what its filmmakers describe as systemic practices of mass killing. Titled Naza, the documentary by Oscar-winning Israeli filmmakers Yuval Abraham and Rachel Soar features testimony from 24 Israeli military and intelligence insiders about targeting and surveillance operations in Gaza. The film's title comes from a Hebrew military acronym for collateral damage, referring to the estimated number of civilians expected to be killed alongside a target in an Israeli attack.
3: This terminology, this language that we use, that the media often uses, doesn't really capture what is happening on the ground and what we're hearing from the Israeli soldiers, just as their language, when they refer to human beings as Naza, doesn't capture what is happening. So I hope there will be justice and accountability for the crimes, and that depends on using, you know, the right language. It depends on holding people into account and on the political will of the United States and the EU.
2: Insiders describe AI-based systems used to identify large numbers of suspected low-ranking Hamas members for attack, including strikes on their homes despite advance knowledge that family members and other civilians could also be killed.
4: I think that in a way in the film we are showing this group of intelligence officers who are coming from the elite of the Israeli society, who sometimes describe this themselves as left-wing, who are not from the Bibi far-right wing government. And they perhaps are the people who are responsible for the most killing. So I think it's a good question. We don't know what will be the response. Of course, we want to create conversation. We want people to talk about this film, to hear those testimonies, to not ignore it, because it's Israelis who speak there in Hebrew.
2: The documentary also details the hacking of targets' phones, with intelligence officers secretly listening to conversations with wives and children to track their locations before attacks. Testimony presented in the film describes the systematic destruction and burning of civilian homes, attacks in areas where residents were known to remain, and the killing of civilians at a food distribution site. The 25-minute ovation at Venice underscored the powerful reception to a film that places Israeli military insiders at the

0: September 9th attacks, also known as the 9/11 terrorist attacks, was one of the deadliest terrorist attacks in the history of the United States. In 2001, the attacks, including a series of airline hijacks and suicides against New York City and Washington, D.C., caused extensive destruction as it took nearly 3,000 lives.
1: Today, we've had a national tragedy. Two airplanes have crashed into the World Trade Center in an apparent terrorist attack on our country. I have spoken to the Vice President, to the Governor of New York, to the Director of the FBI, and have ordered that the full resources of the federal government go to help the victims and their families, and to conduct a full-scale investigation to hunt down and to find those folks who committed this act. Terrorism against our nation will not stand.
0: The most immediate and significant change in U.S. foreign policy was the launch of the War on Terror by the Bush administration. This included the invasion of Afghanistan to dismantle al-Qaeda and remove the Taliban regime.
1: The Taliban regime is coming to an end.
0: The U.S. established military bases and deployed troops in various countries as part of its counterterrorism efforts. This military presence included not only Afghanistan, but also where the U.S. argued that Saddam Hussein's regime possessed weapons of mass destruction and had ties to terrorist groups. The 9/11 attacks also prompted a reevaluation of U.S. intelligence and security agencies, leading to the creation of the Department of Homeland Security and the strengthening of counterterrorism efforts both domestically and abroad.
2: Freedom itself was attacked this morning by a faceless coward. And freedom will be defended.

So exposure to traumatic experiences could be direct, which means I am there when this horrible thing happens. It could also be indirect. For example, a lot of first responders who responded to 9/11 or respond to other horrific disasters may not directly necessarily be threatened by that event, but they can still see the outcome of the event and be traumatized. Also, people who have had, who have been in the vicinity, for example, people who were nearby when the 9/11 happened, they still felt the threat, felt the danger, felt the possibility. Other people who were in certain, let's say, strategically important areas felt the threat at that time that maybe they may be the target of the next attack. Of course, those who watched it on TV and heard about it on the news, they all had the effect, because the least that happened was that they saw a large number of people were disastrously killed, and also the new possibility that this could happen to us. Because we have a contextual brain, the context leads to different emotions arising. The context could be social. I mean, it's among certain kind of people and memories come. A veteran could be among other veterans of the same era and certain memories can come up. The sounds can recall that, for example, having an explosion and fireworks happen, and all those memories can rush into. And part of the context is time, the temporal context. A lot of anniversaries, whether it's loss of a person or a family member or a tragedy like 9/11, bring back the memories because we feel the context of when this happened. I think the first impact has been the knowledge of vulnerability, because Americans felt fortified and completely separated and isolated from what's happening outside of America in terms of wars and disasters. This was an eye-opening experience that, oh, this can happen here. It can happen anywhere. The same way mass shootings do, right? Now we think, okay, this mass shooting can happen at my school or at a movie theater I am in. That's one aspect. The other aspect is basically the fear and terror that has remained, and a lot of times can be abused and turned into anger and aggression. Unfortunately, we see our politics uses this, and we have uses not 9/11, but the anger and frustration and the fear that Americans might have of what is outside and the others

0: And unfortunately, the ongoing, never-ending and constantly restarting wars could be part of this.
1: Turkey and Egypt have signed a commercial agreement for their jointly developed Hamza 1 drone, marking a new step in defense cooperation between the two countries. The agreement, finalized during the El Alamein International Air Show 2026, clears the way for sales and upcoming deliveries of the jointly produced unmanned aerial vehicle. The drone combines Turkey's expertise in autonomous systems with Egypt's local manufacturing capabilities to produce a vertical takeoff and landing drone. The project stems from a cooperation agreement signed in August 2025 that established a framework for manufacturing the aircraft in Egypt. The first prototype was unveiled at the EDEX Defense Exhibition in Cairo late last year, demonstrating the progress made under the Turkish-Egyptian partnership. With the latest commercial agreement now signed, the two companies expect to begin delivering the drone to end users. The deal reflects Turkey's growing defense industrial presence abroad, with Turkish companies increasingly combining domestic technological expertise with international production partnerships. Turkish Air Force pilots have begun flight training on Eurofighter Typhoon fighter jets, marking a new stage in Turkey's major procurement program to strengthen its air combat capabilities. The Turkish Defense Ministry said that the training process began in August under the agreement signed with the United Kingdom for the acquisition of the advanced fighter aircraft. The ministry said that Turkish pilots successfully completed terminology training and have now moved on to flight training. Turkey signed an agreement with Britain last October to purchase 20 Eurofighter Typhoons in a deal worth around £8 billion. Turkey is scheduled to receive the first aircraft from the new batch in 2030, while the agreement also provides an option to acquire additional jets in the future. The Eurofighter procurement forms part of Turkey's broader effort to modernize its air force while strengthening its domestic defense industry and developing increasingly advanced indigenous platforms.
2: Eight people were injured in a Russian drone attack on Kyiv overnight. A drone damaged a nine-story building in the Dnipropetrovsk district, sparking a fire from the first to fifth floors. A 64-year-old man and a 57-year-old woman suffered body burns and were hospitalized, while a 23-year-old woman suffered a shrapnel wound. Five other people received medical assistance without hospitalization. Ukrainian forces neutralized 138 Russian targets overnight into Friday, though strikes were recorded at 19 locations. A Russian air attack on the eastern Ukrainian city of Kramatorsk injured at least 22 people, including an 8-month-old child. Russian forces struck the city with 6 guided bombs, Donetsk Regional Military Administration head said on Telegram. The toll rose steadily throughout the day as emergency crews and the Donetsk Regional Prosecutor's Office confirmed additional casualties, climbing from an initial 7 injured to 16, then 19, before reaching 22. The attack damaged 14 apartment buildings, 3 private houses, 3 administrative buildings, and 14 vehicles. Balconies and roofs were destroyed on multiple structures, and emergency responders were dispatched to assist the wounded and assess the damage. Prosecutors said the strikes involved FAB-250 aerial bombs fitted with UMPK guidance kits, which convert unguided bombs into precision-guided munitions. Kramatorsk is part of the so-called fortress belt of cities in eastern Ukraine that Russia sees as a key target in its slow advance to capture the entire Donetsk region. The city has come under repeated Russian bombardment in recent months as Moscow presses its offensive in the area.
3: Вы In this workshop near the front line in northeastern Ukraine, military mechanics are preparing robots.

0: spots for battle. These unmanned ground vehicles, or UGVs, are nicknamed hyenas. They will crawl toward Russian lines, carrying some 40 pounds of explosives, and attack an enemy dugout or halt in advance. This mechanic, who goes by the call sign Chimera, says he would never want a hyena coming near him in a dugout.
1: Why not? Because I wouldn't want it to. Imagine what 40 pounds of explosives is like. It's very powerful, very powerful.
0: Workshops like this one, run by Ukraine's 3rd Army Corps, have sprouted up across the 745-mile front. There, experimental robots are being developed. It's an attempt by Kyiv's outmanned military to find a technological edge against Russia's unrelenting infantry assaults in the fifth year of war. And ground drones are a critical new component of Ukraine's strategy to fight smarter. Brigadier General Andrei Beletsky commands the 3rd Army Corps. He describes the replacement of infantrymen with UGVs as the next revolution in warfare.
2: The West slept through the unmanned aerial vehicle revolution in many ways. If the West really wants to not just keep up with the times, but to get slightly ahead, it needs to think about the next revolution.
0: The 3rd Army Corps plans to replace around one-third of its frontline troops with UGVs by the end of the year. Inside a command center in the Kharkiv region, ground drone operators are bringing Beletsky's vision to life. Though Deputy Commander Barr notes the limits of UGVs, they struggle with physicals and cannot clear a building or a trench like an infantry team can. They're also not produced widely enough to send in swarms the way aerial drones are, but they are removing humans from a wide range of dangerous tasks.
3: They don't need food, they don't need water. They don't need logs delivered to build shelters, such as soldiers who have to hide from whatever wants to kill them. Basically, we don't need to feel for them. It's a hunk of iron sent to do the job we used to send soldiers to do.
0: The former bartender adds that many of his friends would likely still be alive had these robots been around earlier in the war. In frontline areas, ground drones are now often trundling to and from besieged cities with rations or ammunition, or spiriting away injured troops. The Defense Ministry said in June that UGVs have performed more than 50,000 logistics and evacuation missions so far this year. And according to Beletsky, who was promoted last month to oversee the defense of the Donetsk region, they are one more step toward the automation of warfare that will free up humans to make innovative decisions. War is a creative activity. It's an art, he says. Adding, quote, otherwise a commander is not called a commander, but a butcher.

I want to thank our great. If we win the midterms, we will, on the other hand, provide a, let's call it Trump dividend, $5,000 for every adult citizen in our country. And we can do that because our country has never done better. We're taking in trillions, trillions of dollars. There's never been any country, not even close, that's come anywhere near. So it's five, we win $5,000 for every adult. We love our adults. It's about time we take care of our adults. So they're going to vote for me, but when I don't, I'm not on the ticket. You got to pretend. I'm not on the ticket. You got to do me a big, the biggest favor you've ever done me. You've got to do this for me. You've got to pretend I'm on the ticket. I'm on the ticket. I'm on the ticket. He's on the ticket. Pretend I'm on the ticket. Because this is going to turn out to be one of the most important elections. It's a midterm. It's going to be one of the most important elections. You know, you can tell just by this.

0: equipment because we will, of course, need the necessary resources for future repatriation and deportation campaigns. This is also, of course, in the interests of internal security, our own stability and national defense. We are well aware that these things do not just fall from the sky. However, there is a huge difference between sending armed forces into foreign wars at our own expense, no less, and thereby running the risk of becoming involved in foreign conflicts. We view this with the utmost caution and considerable skepticism. Consequently, each case must be assessed on its own merits. We are monitoring this process in Sangerhausen.
1: Russian President Vladimir Putin arrived in India early on Friday ahead of the BRICS leaders' summit, where discussions are expected to focus on divisions within the bloc over the Middle East conflict and broader economic cooperation. The Russian leader is due to hold bilateral talks with Indian Prime Minister Narendra Modi on Friday, with trade and economic ties expected to feature prominently. Putin will also attend the BRICS summit hosted by India on September 12th to 13th. The meeting brings together leaders of the expanded BRICS grouping amid efforts to reach a consensus position on the Iran conflict, which has exposed differences among some of the bloc's newer members. President Masoud Pezeshkian left Tehran for New Delhi on Friday to attend the 18th BRICS summit, saying the bloc has the capacity to counter unilateralism and expand economic, trade, industrial, and scientific cooperation. Before departing, Pezeshkian described the summit as an important opportunity to expand cooperation among member states. He said BRICS currently has 21 members, comprising 11 full members and 10 new members known as BRICS Plus. A cargo ship docked for repairs in a Chinese port caught fire and killed 25 people. Chinese state media reported on Thursday. The ship was being repaired in the Beihai Shipbuilding Company at the port of Qingdao, a major shipping hub on the northeastern Chinese coast. A photo released by Xinhua news agency identified the ship as the Ocean Melody, which sails under a Liberian flag, according to the tracking website Vessel Finder. A total of 42 people had been on the vessel, and 12 of them were safely evacuated, Xinhua reported. Five were injured and taken to the hospital, and they remained in a stable condition. The fire started around 11 a.m. on Thursday and was extinguished by 2:30 p.m. local time. China's President Xi Jinping issued important instructions to urgently conduct rescues of missing people on the ship, Xinhua said, adding that Premier Li Qiang called for trapped people to be rescued. She also called for ensuring preventive measures are thoroughly implemented and resolutely prevent major and catastrophic accidents. Beihai Shipbuilding is part of the state-controlled China State Shipbuilding Corporation, the world's largest shipbuilder. Its main businesses include shipbuilding and ship repairing, according to Beihai Shipbuilding's website. A wildfire that broke out near the city of Palermo on Italy's island of Sicily has spread to threaten nearby residential areas, damaging several homes, according to local sources. The fire started around midday Wednesday in the Carcatizzi district of Giardinello near Palermo and spread quickly, affecting a number of homes in the vicinity. Several houses caught up in the flames sustained damage, though the extent has not been fully detailed. Firefighting crews responded on the ground with water tankers, while a firefighting plane and two helicopters battled the blaze from the air. One forestry worker involved in the firefighting effort was injured and taken to hospital by ambulance. The fire comes

The most important thing are the long-term trends, right? We've warmed the planet by about 1.5 degrees Celsius since the 19th century, and that is halfway to the Pliocene. And the Pliocene was the period 3 million years ago that was the last time that it was actually quite warm, and that was only 3 degrees Celsius warmer than the pre-industrial. So we're halfway there, but not in millions of years, in 150 years. But we do detect some acceleration in the last 20 years compared to the previous 20 years. Whether that means that temperatures are going to like suddenly rocket up exponentially, that seems a little unlikely. But we're seeing the impacts of the changes that we have. I mean, whether we can formally detect an acceleration in that, that is what we expect, right? And we expect that because we still haven't really started reducing the amount of carbon dioxide in the atmosphere. And until we do, then we have our foot on the accelerator pedal of global warming. Now it's large enough that we're seeing that signal not just at the global mean, not just at the continental mean, not just in the regional mean, but at the local mean, at the weather stations where people live. We are seeing the impacts of climate change on extreme heat. We're seeing it on extreme rainfall. We're seeing it on sea level rise and storm surges if you're in a coastal area. We're seeing it in wildfires. And it is now no longer possible to just say, oh, you know, this is just something that the scientists worry about. It doesn't affect normal people. It's affecting normal people, and it's affecting them all over the world.

0: Turkish Central Bank has kept its key policy rate unchanged at 37% for a fifth consecutive meeting, maintaining its tight monetary stance as the country continues its disinflation program. The bank also kept its overnight lending rate at 40% and borrowing rate at 35.5%, reinforcing its commitment to price stability. The Turkish Central Bank said that recent inflation data and leading indicators suggest the trend of inflation is decelerating despite some monthly fluctuations. The country's annual inflation rate eased to 31.51% in August from 31.75% in July, continuing the gradual decline in price pressures. The central bank also pointed to weakness in domestic demand and limited pass-through from supply shocks to domestic prices, developments that support the government's broader disinflation strategy. The government's new medium-term program estimates that the U.S.-Iran war has added around 7 percentage points to the country's 2026 inflation forecast, which now stands at 28.4%. Despite the external shock, the central bank reiterated that tight monetary policy will be maintained until price stability is achieved, using demand, exchange rate, and expectation channels to strengthen the disinflation process. The decision highlights Turkey's continued commitment to its economic program, with policymakers prioritizing sustainable disinflation and macroeconomic stability while remaining ready to respond to risks from global energy markets and geopolitical developments.
1: The Governing Council today decided to raise the three key ECB interest rates by 25 basis points. The conflict in the Middle East continues to generate inflation pressures, and inflation is set to remain well above target for an extended period. Today's decision underscores our commitment to setting monetary policy to ensure that inflation stabilizes at our 2% target in the medium term. The energy shock could intensify further, and its effects on other prices and wages could be stronger than currently expected.

0: gas prices in particular could increase in the event of further supply disruptions or an unusually cold winter coinciding with low storage levels. The longer energy prices stay high, the more likely they are to drive up broader inflation through indirect and second-round effects. The decision that we took today, which was, by the way, a unanimous decision, okay, was a no-brainer. Right? What we will have to do in the future will be determined at each and every meeting. But what I can tell you, and this is in the monetary policy statement, is that we are determined to deliver on our target. We have been surprised by the resilience of our economy, and we had anticipated in previous projections that growth will be lower than what we are seeing and of what we are projecting.
1: The government's intention to give powers to introduce a holiday tax to mayors in England will inevitably make holidays more expensive. With a 5% additional cost to taking a break in England, that effectively means that families who are on particularly tight budgets will need to make some very difficult decisions about whether they're going to continue with their holiday plans, and if they are, whether they're going to have as much money to spend. Mayors will need to think very carefully as about whether this is the right thing for them, for their city, for their region. For local authorities who are sort of facing difficult times, it's obviously very tempting just to sort of look at sort of some quick opportunities to generate revenue. But it's really important that mayors consider what the economic impact of introducing this tax could be. As soon as you start introducing additional taxes, then you're running the risk of the local eco in this case, the local economy actually taking a hit. So when we're talking about job losses, when we're talking about reduced investment, when we're effectively saying that many people may be put off actually holidaying in the UK or in parts of England as a result of having this tax in place. Because and if there's reduction in demand, then businesses will obviously have to make difficult decisions about whether or not to hold on to people or to stop recruiting, all of those sorts of things. And there's also a lot of issues as well about sentiment. I mean, generally people don't like to pay more tax, and I think if you're already living in the UK and you're paying a lot of tax, you're experiencing cost of living crisis, then really the last thing you want to do is go to a destination where you're going to, in your own country, where you're going to be taxed even more to have a holiday.
2: Hello and welcome to Apple Park.
3: Apple redefined its flagship smartphone with the launch of the Duo, a folding $1,999 iPhone, betting its design and promises of data privacy will let it leap ahead of rivals who have been selling folding phones for years.
2: This is iPhone Duo.
3: The Duo could shake up a category long dominated by Samsung and Chinese companies like Huawei, whose devices have struggled to move beyond a niche audience. Analysts have long said Apple's entry could be the catalyst foldables need, helping bring the form factor into the mainstream, much as the company did with smartwatches and wireless earbuds. The Duo is sized and shaped like a passport with rounded edges. It opens into a horizontal 19-centimeter screen that also can be viewed vertically. There is a smaller single screen on the front when the phone is folded. The company said, "When open, it is Apple's thinnest phone. However, it is thicker than folding phones offered by Chinese rivals." New CEO John Ternus led the event for the most notable overhaul of Apple's flagship product since the iPhone X in 2017. The iPhone brought in $209.6 billion, or just over half of Apple's sales in its most recent fiscal year.
2: "We started with the experience that we wanted for ourselves, a larger display that feels as natural and intuitive as iPad. Then we brought together thoughtful design with breakthrough engineering in a way only Apple can. And the result is a series of remarkable innovations that we believe will redefine the experience of using a foldable phone."
4: And engineer.

0: It will fall to Turnus, the previously low-profile hardware chief, to persuade Apple's customers that they need a foldable device costing about $2,000, a new high for a global brand that has defined mass luxury. Analyst firms such as International Data Corporation expect Apple will sell every foldable iPhone it can produce and secure a 40% share of the lucrative niche by the end of next year.
1: Look, it comes in an incredibly deep black.

0: Fenerbahçe came from behind to earn a 1-1 draw against Roma in their Champions League opener in Istanbul. The Turkish side created their first chances with Bartu Elmas and Kerem Aktürkoğlu before Roma threatened in the 21st minute when Fenerbahçe goalkeeper Ederson denied Paulo Dybala from inside the penalty area. Roma broke the deadlock in the 39th minute as Daniel Malen cut inside from the left and found Brian Cristante, who fired a right-footed shot into the bottom corner. Fenerbahçe responded 3 minutes after halftime. Mason Greenwood threaded a pass into the penalty area for Archie Brown, who calmly lifted a left-footed finish above Mili Svilar to level. Fenerbahçe pushed for a winner with Svilar denying Vedat Muric in the 52nd minute before Greenwood fired into the side netting. Fenerbahçe came close again in the 72nd minute when Oğuz Aydın was denied following a Greenwood pass before Nathan Ake headed against the woodwork in the 87th minute. Neither side found a winner as the points were shared.
1: Çok güzel günlerdi. Bu akşam itibariyle ben oyuncularımı tebrik ediyorum ve görevimden istifa ediyorum.
0: İsmail Kartal remains Fenerbahçe's head coach despite the 65-year-old announcing his resignation following a 1-1 draw with Roma in their Champions League opener, the club's president Aziz Yıldırım said. Yıldırım added, "A water bottle was thrown at İsmail Kartal's head this evening. That's the reason.

0: These guys were part of a team who scored 182 goals last season, who won so many football matches. I don't know, you can research, I don't know if there's a team who scored more per game ever in the history of top five European leagues, and I don't know. But 182 goals is a lot of goals. And that was these guys. So if you're part of a historical team in terms of winning, a historical team in terms of goals scored, then the only thing you can debate is whether it's decided by the Champions League or not. If we didn't win the Champions League, then you have to give everything to the players who won the Champions League and the coach who won the Champions League. If that's how we decide. But if you look at 182 goals, 3.5 goals per game, that was these guys.
1: Yeah, I think so. Kind of what we set out to achieve, really. I think it was a good performance, individually, collectively, or pretty much all the way through the game. From start to finish, boys that started, boys that came on the pitch, and clean sheet and some goals and some good exciting footballs. It was a good night all around. Yeah. Definitely offers a different kind of threat. I think that's kind of the beauty of it, really, that we know what Ben gives us, and there's not many around that kind of give you what Ben does in terms of his physique, his physicality, playing on the last line, his speed to running behind. You know, he's a real threat. It's great to have him back at kind of this level after him working to get back fitness. You know, so a couple of goals and good performances, good minutes in him. So we're really pleased with the way he's gone.
2: A sea of red and blue descended upon the Melbourne Cricket Ground for the NFL's debut match in Australia. The San Francisco 49ers beat the Los Angeles Rams 27-7 in the first NFL regular season game in Australia at the 100,000-seat Melbourne Cricket Ground, part of a record 9-game schedule of international matches. The 49ers and Rams played the first NFL regular season game in Australia at the 100,000-seat Melbourne Cricket Ground as part of a record 9-game schedule of international matches. The attendance on a local workday, the morning kickoff suiting a U.S. primetime audience, was the seventh largest for a regular season NFL game and second only to the 49ers-Cardinals matchup at Mexico City's Azteca in 2005 among international games. The 49ers had landed in Melbourne a week before the game to overcome jet lag and adjust for the time zone difference with the U.S. West Coast. And their players were cheered warmly as they ran out onto the sprawling, oval-shaped playing field, having endeared themselves to locals with their high praise for Melbourne's coffee and food scene. There were loud boos for the Rams, though, who arrived only the day before the game and stuck to their normal U.S. routines. And that strategy may come under the microscope after they were dominated for much of the game.
3: We've had a lot of really good wins together. This was a special experience, you know, just thinking about all offseason, the unknowns and stuff, having to come this far, a place none of us have ever been before. It was a great week. It took us a couple days to kind of get our mind right, but, you know, our hotel, the city, just the whole organization with bringing everything, the cooks, like, it felt like home once we got here. I'm glad the guys went out and played like that, too.
4: When did they get out here? Seriously. Oh, dang. I mean, you got to give your body time to adjust. I mean, obviously, whenever the game's scheduled, you got to be ready to play. But maybe a few days earlier would have been ideal. But no matter what, we don't care if they came a week or 2 weeks earlier. You know, we had it on our mind to come out here and execute, and we did that.
5: Yeah, I mean, I think at the right time of the year and everything, it was nice that this was the first game of the year for us, you know, coming off of camp and coming out here a week early and being able to play and stuff. Obviously, like, once we're in season and we're going through the grind of it, you know, travel becomes a thing. But our overall experience here was amazing, and would love to be able to come back and play in front of the people here in Australia.
6: It's awesome, man. You know, Debo has that presence that when he's on the field, he's such a game breaker. He's a player that the defense has to look to in any situation. Super explosive. and can do a lot when the ball's in his hands. So again, it's just when you have so many guys on your team, it makes football so fun because, you know, you start to get rhythms together, and yeah, it's a lot of fun.

I would like to describe.

0: Yemen's internationally recognized government armed forces released video showing what they said were military operations in eastern Hazm City in Jawf province. The footage showed soldiers advancing and firing weapons, along with tanks, armored vehicles, and rising smoke. Yemeni officials said the Iran-backed Houthi group took control Thursday of Yemen's port city of Mocha. The fall of Mocha is the culmination of a massive Houthi offensive that exposed vulnerabilities within government-aligned defenses. The city is about 80 kilometers from the Bab el Mandeb Strait, a key waterway connecting the Red Sea and Gulf of Aden. The Houthis said they pose no threat to international shipping, but reiterated their threat to target vessels from Saudi Arabia, which has relied on the Red Sea for oil exports since the U.S. and Israel's war effectively closed the Strait of Hormuz in the Gulf. The escalation of the conflict between the Houthis, Yemen's government, and Saudi Arabia has contributed to a surge in oil prices. Hundreds of people have reportedly been killed and thousands displaced since the Houthis launched an offensive in the southwest a week ago. A Saudi-led coalition has also carried out airstrikes on Houthi-controlled areas in western Yemen in support of the pro-government forces, and the Houthis have launched missiles and drones at cities and oil facilities in southern Saudi Arabia.
1: If we hadn't done Iran, you would be cruising to midterm victory. 225 gas.
2: Yeah,
1: and we, I mean, you'd be cruising.
2: Well, you don't know that.
1: Any no, regrets?
2: No, I don't believe in the word regret. You can always question yourself a little bit. And a few people have asked me that. If I had it to do again, I'd do exactly as I did. I took out their nuclear capability. But I think it ends right after the election. They're limping along. They're in deep trouble.
1: How are they getting off missiles? We decimated
2: them. They can always get off missiles. They had plenty, and they have some.
1: What do you say to all the young men out there? And I know these are people who supported you in 2024
2: and
1: 2020. I think a lot of them still do, but some of them are demoralized.
2: I don't think they're demoralized. I think they're very proud of the fact that I'm not letting Iran have a nuclear weapon. I disagree with you.
0: Despite 6 months having passed since the U.S. and Israeli attack on a school in the city of Manab in Iran's Hormozgan province, the pain in the hearts of the families remains as fresh as the first day. All that remains of the Shajariyeh Tayyiba Primary School in Manab targeted with missiles on February 28th, the first day of the U.S. and Israeli attacks on Iran, is a pile of rubble and the grief of an attack that killed more than 180 people, most of them children. An Anadolu agency team once again filmed the school, now reduced to ruins, with photographs of the victims placed among the wreckage, along with the cemetery where the dead are buried 6 months on. A photo exhibition open next to the destroyed school reveals the painful scale of the attack, displaying pictures of the students and teachers who lost their lives, alongside photographs of the school as it once was, echoing with children's voices. A museum has also been built directly across from the school to keep the painful event fresh in people's memories. Elegies recited at the school, where visitors from different parts of the country experience emotional moments, move visitors to tears. The cemetery where the dead are buried is visited almost every day by families and visitors from other cities. I couldn't believe it until the day of the funerals. Fatma Suleimani, the older sister of Zahra Suleimani and aunt of Mohammed Cemalinejad, both of whom died in the attacks, told an Anadolu agency correspondent about the moment of the incident and what followed. Suleimani said, "I was at my own school on the day of the incident. We had no idea that Shajariyeh Tayyiba school had been hit. When I got home, I learned that Zahra and Mohammed's school had been struck. Our situation was very bad that day. Still, I couldn't believe the school had been hit. Later that night, we were told that Zahra and Mohammed had been martyred. Again, I couldn't, not until the day of the funerals." An Israeli strike killed a family of four, including two children, in the Beit Lahia project area of northern Gaza early Thursday. Palestinian hospital and security sources said in what officials described as a violation of the ceasefire that has been in place since October. An official at Al-Shifa Hospital in Gaza City said the bodies of four members of the Ahmad family were recovered in pieces after the strike hit their home, identifying the children as age 12 and 8. Palestinian sources named the victims as Momin Abdul Rahman Ahmad, his wife Haneen Musa Faris Saleh, and their daughters Lana, 12, and Bana, 8. The bodies were taken to the Al-Shifa Hospital morgue for funeral procedures. The Israeli military said it had struck a military structure in the area from which it said fighters had previously been identified operating. It said the strike killed Momin Abdul Rahman Ahmad, describing him as a military operative who had taken direct part in combat against Israeli forces. A Palestinian security source in Gaza said Israeli warplanes struck after midnight in Beit Lahia and separately in the heart of the Jabalia refugee camp, with Israeli forces also firing on tents housing displaced people and on ambulances. Israel continues its violations in the Gaza Strip, the source said. Israel agreed to a ceasefire brokered by the United States in October last year, but has continued to carry out strikes it says target militants. According to Gaza's health ministry, whose figures the United Nations considers generally reliable, Israeli strikes have killed more than 1,300 people since the ceasefire was declared. There was no further immediate comment from the Israeli military beyond its initial statement on the target of the strike.

0: Every day, around 180 babies are born in Gaza. But for mothers and newborns, pregnancy and childbirth remain difficult and dangerous as maternal health services remain under severe pressure and inadequate living conditions prevail. In the first 6 months of 2026, nearly 4,000 pregnancy losses were reported, more than three times the reported rate during the previous 6 months. One in three pregnancies is now considered high risk, while more than half of pregnant women are anemic. Almost half of all births are by cesarean section, many of them emergencies. Displaced pregnant women and new mothers live in poor conditions, in overcrowded tents, with inadequate sanitation and insufficient nutrition.
1: This week I'm in Gaza, witnessing women going through pregnancy while displaced, very hungry, and uncertain that in case they need any medical help, they may not be able to get help. 180 deliveries take place daily in Gaza. Amidst challenging circumstances, understaffed facilities, ill-equipped health facilities. But within all this, women persevere, and majority of them try as much as possible to come to deliver from health facilities. And after delivery, they go back to their tents, overcrowded tents, unhygienic, and no safe place to sleep.
0: UNFPA is supporting maternity hospitals, health centers, mobile services, and midwives across Gaza with essential medicines, medical equipment, and reproductive health supplies, while deploying health workers and supporting services for women and girls affected by gender-based violence. In 2026, UNFPA reached an estimated 680,000 women, girls, and young people with sexual and reproductive health, gender-based violence, and mental health services. But needs continue to far outpace the response. Health facilities remain critically short of medicines, equipment, and staff, while restrictions and impediments continue to limit access to care and the scale-up of humanitarian assistance. UNFPA calls for attacks on Gaza to cease, for predictable and unimpeded humanitarian access across Gaza and the West Bank, for the urgent entry of a full range of life-saving and life-sustaining supplies, and for sustained funding, both to meet immediate humanitarian needs and to restore and rebuild Gaza's shattered healthcare system.
2: A documentary exposing Israeli military systems behind the killing of civilians in Gaza received a 25-minute standing ovation at its Venice Film Festival premiere, drawing attention to testimony about what its filmmakers describe as systemic practices of mass killing. Titled Naza, the documentary by Oscar-winning Israeli filmmakers Yuval Abraham and Rachel Soar features testimony from 24 Israeli military and intelligence insiders about targeting and surveillance operations in Gaza. The film's title comes from a Hebrew military acronym for collateral damage, referring to the estimated number of civilians expected to be killed alongside a target in an Israeli attack.
3: This terminology, this language that we use, that the media often uses, doesn't really capture what is happening on the ground and what we're hearing from the Israeli soldiers, just as their language, when they refer to human beings as Naza, doesn't capture what is happening. So there, I hope there will be justice and accountability for the crimes, and that depends on using, you know, the right language. It depends on holding people into account and on the political will of the United States and the EU.
2: Insiders describe AI-based systems used to identify large numbers of suspected low-ranking Hamas members for attack, including strikes on their homes despite advance knowledge that family members and other civilians could also be killed.
4: I think that in a way in the film we are showing this group of intelligence officers who are coming from the elite of the Israeli society, who sometimes describe this, themselves as left wing, who are not from the Bibi far right wing government, and they perhaps are the people who are responsible for the most killing. So I think it's a good question. We don't know what will be the response. Of course, we want to create conversation. We want people to talk about this film, to hear those testimonies, to not ignore it, because it's Israelis who speak there in Hebrew.
2: The documentary also details the hacking of targets' phones, with intelligence officers secretly listening to conversations with wives and children to track their locations before attacks. Testimony presented in the film describes the systematic destruction and burning of civilian homes, attacks in areas where residents were known to remain, and the killing of civilians at a food distribution site. The 25-minute ovation at Venice underscored the powerful reception to a film that places Israeli military insiders at the center of an examination of civilian deaths, destruction, and the systems behind the devastation of Gaza.

0: September 9th attacks, also known as the 9/11 terrorist attacks, was one of the deadliest terrorist attacks in the history of the United States. In 2001, the attacks, including a series of airline hijacks and suicides against New York City and Washington, D.C., caused extensive destruction as it took nearly 3,000 lives.
1: Today, we've had a national tragedy. Two airplanes have crashed into the World Trade Center in an apparent terrorist attack on our country. I have spoken to the Vice President, to the Governor of New York, to the Director of the FBI, and have ordered that the full resources of the federal government go to help the victims and their families, and to conduct a full-scale investigation to hunt down and to find those folks who committed this act. Terrorism against our nation will not stand.
0: The most immediate and significant change in U.S. foreign policy was the launch of the War on Terror by the Bush administration. This included the invasion of Afghanistan to dismantle al-Qaeda and remove the Taliban regime.
1: The Taliban regime is coming to an end.
0: The U.S. established military bases and deployed troops in various countries as part of its counterterrorism efforts. This military presence included not only Afghanistan, but also where the U.S. argued that Saddam Hussein's regime possessed weapons of mass destruction and had ties to terrorist groups. The 9/11 attacks also prompted a reevaluation of U.S. intelligence and security agencies, leading to the creation of the Department of Homeland Security and the strengthening of counterterrorism efforts both domestically and abroad.
2: Freedom itself was attacked this morning by a faceless coward, and freedom will be defended.

So exposure to traumatic experiences could be direct, which means I am there when this horrible thing happens. It could also be indirect. For example, a lot of first responders who responded to 9/11 or respond to other horrific disasters may not directly necessarily be threatened by that event, but they can still see the outcome of the event and be traumatized. Also, people who have had, who have been in the vicinity, for example, people who were nearby when the 9/11 happened, they still felt the threat, felt the danger, felt the possibility. Other people who were in certain, let's say, strategically important areas felt the threat at that time that maybe they may be the target of the next attack. Of course, those who watched it on TV and heard about it on the news, they all had the effect, because the least that happened was that they saw a large number of people were disastrously killed, and also the new possibility that this could happen to us. Because we have a contextual brain, the context leads to different emotions arising. The context could be social. I mean, it's among certain kind of people and memories come. A veteran could be among other veterans of the same era and certain memories can come up. The sounds can recall it. For example, having an explosion and fireworks happen and all those memories can rush into. And part of the context is time, the temporal context. And a lot of anniversaries, whether it's long

0: I mean, that's one aspect. The other aspect is basically the fear and terror that has remained, and a lot of times can be abused and turned into anger and aggression. Unfortunately, we see our politics uses this, and we have uses not 9/11, but the anger and frustration and the fear that Americans might have of what is outside and the others. And unfortunately, the ongoing, never-ending and constantly restarting wars could be part of this.
1: Turkey and Egypt have signed a commercial agreement for their jointly developed Hamza 1 drone, marking a new step in defense cooperation between the two countries. The agreement, finalized during the El Alamein International Air Show 2026, clears the way for sales and upcoming deliveries of the jointly produced unmanned aerial vehicle.

0: vehicle. The drone combines Turkey's expertise in autonomous systems with Egypt's local manufacturing capabilities to produce a vertical takeoff and landing drone. The project stems from a cooperation agreement signed in August 2025 that established a framework for manufacturing the aircraft in Egypt. The first prototype was unveiled at the EDEX Defense Exhibition in Cairo late last year, demonstrating the progress made under the Turkish-Egyptian partnership. With the latest commercial agreement now signed, the two companies expect to begin delivering the drone to end users. The deal reflects Turkey's growing defense industrial presence abroad, with Turkish companies increasingly combining domestic technological expertise with international production partnerships. Turkish Air Force pilots have begun flight training on Eurofighter Typhoon fighter jets, marking a new stage in Turkey's major procurement program to strengthen its air combat capabilities. The Turkish Defense Ministry said that the training process began in August under the agreement signed with the United Kingdom for the acquisition of the advanced fighter aircraft. The ministry said that Turkish pilots successfully completed terminology training and have now moved on to flight training. Turkey signed an agreement with Britain last October to purchase 20 Eurofighter Typhoons in a deal worth around £8 billion. Turkey is scheduled to receive the first aircraft from the new batch in 2030, while the agreement also provides an option to acquire additional jets in the future. The Eurofighter procurement forms part of Turkey's broader effort to modernize its air force while strengthening its domestic defense industry and developing increasingly advanced indigenous platforms.
1: Eight people were injured in a Russian drone attack on Kyiv overnight. A drone damaged a nine-story building in the Dnipropetrovsky district, sparking a fire from the first to fifth floors. A 64-year-old man and a 57-year-old woman suffered body burns and were hospitalized, while a 23-year-old woman suffered a shrapnel wound. Five other people received medical assistance without hospitalization. Ukrainian forces neutralized 138 Russian targets overnight into Friday, though strikes were recorded at 19 locations. A Russian air attack on the eastern Ukrainian city of Kramatorsk injured at least 22 people, including an 8-month-old child. Russian forces struck the city with 6 guided bombs, Donetsk Regional Military Administration head said on Telegram. The toll rose steadily throughout the day as emergency crews and the Donetsk Regional Prosecutor's Office confirmed additional casualties, climbing from an initial 7 injured to 16, then 19, before reaching 22. The attack damaged 14 apartment buildings, 3 private houses, 3 administrative buildings, and 14 vehicles. Balconies and roofs were destroyed on multiple structures, and emergency responders were dispatched to assist the wounded and assess the damage. Prosecutors said the strikes involved FAB-250 aerial bombs fitted with UMPK guidance kits, which convert unguided bombs into precision-guided munitions. Kramatorsk is part of the so-called fortress belt of cities in eastern Ukraine that Russia sees as a key target in its slow advance to capture the entire Donetsk region. The city has come under repeated Russian bombardment in recent months as Moscow presses its offensive in the area.
2: In this workshop near the front line in northeastern Ukraine, military mechanics are preparing robots for battle. These unmanned ground vehicles, or UGVs, are nicknamed hyenas. They will crawl toward Russian lines, carrying some 40 pounds of explosives, and attack an enemy dugout or halt in advance. This mechanic, who goes by the call sign Chimera, says he would never want a hyena coming near him in a dugout.
3: Why not? Because I wouldn't want it to. Imagine what 40 pounds of explosives is like. It's very powerful.
2: Workshops like this one, run by Ukraine's Third Army Corps, have sprouted up across the 745

0: mile front. There, experimental robots are being developed. It's an attempt by Kyiv's outmanned military to find a technological edge against Russia's unrelenting infantry assaults in the fifth year of war. And ground drones are a critical new component of Ukraine's strategy to fight smarter. Brigadier General Andrei Beletsky commands the 3rd Army Corps. He describes the replacement of infantrymen with UGVs as the next revolution in warfare.
1: The West slept through the unmanned aerial vehicle revolution in many ways. If the West really wants to not just keep up with the times, but to get slightly ahead, it needs to think about the next revolution.
0: The 3rd Army Corps plans to replace around one-third of its frontline troops with UGVs by the end of the year. Inside a command center in the Kharkiv region, ground drone operators are bringing Beletsky's vision to life. Though Deputy Commander Barr notes the limits of UGVs, they struggle with physicals and cannot clear a building or a trench like an infantry team can. They're also not produced widely enough to send in swarms the way aerial drones are, but they are removing humans from a wide range of dangerous tasks.
2: They don't need food. They don't need water. They don't need logs delivered to build shelters, such as soldiers who have to hide from whatever wants to kill them. Basically, we don't need to feel for them. It's a hunk of iron sent to do the job we used to send soldiers to do.
0: The former bartender adds that many of his friends would likely still be alive had these robots been around earlier in the war. In frontline areas, ground drones are now often trundling to and from besieged cities with rations or ammunition, or spiriting away injured troops. The Defense Ministry said in June that UGVs have performed more than 50,000 logistics and evacuation missions so far this year. And according to Beletsky, who was promoted last month to oversee the defense of the Donetsk region, they are one more step toward the automation of warfare that will free up humans to make innovative decisions. War is a creative activity. It's an art, he says. Adding, quote, otherwise a commander is not called a commander, but a butcher.

0: I want to thank our great... If we win the midterms, we will, on the other hand, provide a, let's call it Trump dividend, $5,000 for every adult citizen in our country. And we can do that because our country has never done better. We're taking in trillions, trillions of dollars. There's never been any country, not even close, that's come anywhere near. So it's we win $5,000 for every adult. We love our adults. It's about time we take care of our adults. So they're going to vote for me, but when I don't, I'm not on the ticket. You got to pretend. I'm not on the ticket. You got to do me the biggest favor you've ever done me. You've got to do this for me. You've got to pretend I'm on the ticket. I'm on the ticket. I'm on the ticket. He's on the ticket. Pretend I'm on the ticket. Because this is going to turn out to be one of the most important elections. It's a midterm. It's going to be one of the most important elections. You know, you can tell just by this. Everybody said, if you have a midterm convention, it's going to be a disaster. No, but look at that. The highest rafter. No empty seats. The fake news. They searched the arena. There are thousands of people outside. They searched the arena for a seat. That's why last night I said, please don't get up and go to the bathroom. Just sit.
1: Unsere Position ist ganz klar, dass wir sagen, wir verteufeln nicht pauschal.
2: Our position is quite clear. We do not sweepingly condemn the

0: considerable skepticism. Consequently, each case must be assessed on its own merits. We are monitoring this process in Sangerhausen.
1: Russian President Vladimir Putin arrived in India early on Friday ahead of the BRICS leaders' summit, where discussions are expected to focus on divisions within the bloc over the Middle East conflict and broader economic cooperation. The Russian leader is due to hold bilateral talks with Indian Prime Minister Narendra Modi on Friday, with trade and economic ties expected to feature prominently. Putin will also attend the BRICS summit hosted by India on September 12th to 13th. The meeting brings together leaders of the expanded BRICS grouping amid efforts to reach a consensus position on the Iran conflict, which has exposed differences among some of the bloc's newer members. President Masoud Pezeshkian left Tehran for New Delhi on Friday to attend the 18th BRICS summit, saying the bloc has the capacity to counter unilateralism and expand economic, trade, industrial, and scientific cooperation. Before departing, Pezeshkian described the summit as an important opportunity to expand cooperation among member states. He said BRICS currently has 21 members, comprising 11 full members and 10 new members known as BRICS Plus. A cargo ship docked for repairs in a Chinese port caught fire and killed 25 people, Chinese state media reported on Thursday. The ship was being repaired in the Beihai Shipbuilding Company at the port of Qingdao, a major shipping hub on the northeastern Chinese coast. A photo released by Xinhua News Agency identified the ship as the Ocean Melody, which sails under a Liberian flag, according to the tracking website Vessel Finder. A total of 42 people had been on the vessel, and 12 of them were safely evacuated, Xinhua reported. Five were injured and taken to the hospital, and they remained in a stable condition. The fire started around 11 a.m. on Thursday and was extinguished by 2:30 p.m. local time. China's President Xi Jinping issued important instructions to urgently conduct rescues of missing people on the ship, Xinhua said, adding that Premier Li Qiang called for trapped people to be rescued. She also called for ensuring preventive measures are thoroughly implemented and resolutely prevent major and catastrophic accidents. Beihai Shipbuilding is part of the state-controlled China State Shipbuilding Corporation, the world's largest shipbuilder. Its main businesses include shipbuilding and ship repairing, according to Beihai Shipbuilding's website. A wildfire that broke out near the city of Palermo on Italy's island of Sicily has spread to threaten nearby residential areas, damaging several homes, according to local sources. The fire started around midday Wednesday in the Carcatizzi district of Giardinello near Palermo and spread quickly, affecting a number of homes in the vicinity. Several houses caught up in the flames sustained damage, though the extent has not been fully detailed. Firefighting crews responded on the ground with water tankers, while a firefighting plane and two helicopters battled the blaze from the air. One forestry worker involved in the firefighting effort was injured and taken to hospital by ambulance. The fire comes as Sicily continues to see wildfires break out in the south, even as central and northern Italy grapple with heavy rain and storms.

The most important thing are the long-term trends, right? We've warmed the planet by about 1.5 degrees Celsius since the 19th century, and that is halfway to the Pliocene. And the Pliocene

Pliocene was the period 3 million years ago that was the last time that it was actually quite warm, and that was only 3 degrees Celsius warmer than the pre-industrial. So we're halfway there, but not in millions of years, in 150 years. But we do detect some acceleration in the last 20 years compared to the previous 20 years. Whether that means that temperatures are going to like suddenly rocket up exponentially, that seems a little unlikely. But we're seeing the impacts of the changes that we have. I mean, whether we can formally detect an acceleration in that, that is what we expect, right? And we expect that because we still haven't started reducing the amount of carbon dioxide in the atmosphere. And until we do, then we have our foot on the accelerator pedal of global warming. Now, it's large enough that we're seeing that signal, not just at the global mean, not just at the continental mean, not just in the regional mean, but at the local mean, at the weather stations where people live. We are seeing the impacts of climate change on extreme heat. We're seeing it on extreme rainfall. We're seeing it on sea level rise and storm surges if you're in a coastal area. We're seeing it in wildfires. And it is now no longer possible to just say, oh, you know, this is just something that the scientists worry about. It doesn't affect normal people. It's affecting normal people, and it's affecting them all over the world.

0: The Turkish Central Bank has kept its key policy rate unchanged at 37% for a fifth consecutive meeting, maintaining its tight monetary stance as the country continues its disinflation program. The bank also kept its overnight lending rate at 40% and borrowing rate at 35.5%, reinforcing its commitment to price stability. The Turkish Central Bank said that recent inflation data and leading indicators suggest the trend of inflation is decelerating despite some monthly fluctuations. The country's annual inflation rate eased to 31.51% in August from 31.75% in July, continuing the gradual decline in price pressures. The central bank also pointed to weakness in domestic demand and limited pass-through from supply shocks to domestic prices, developments that support the government's broader disinflation strategy. The government's new medium-term program estimates that the U.S.-Iran war has added around 7 percentage points to the country's 2026 inflation forecast, which now stands at 28.4%. Despite the external shock, the central bank reiterated that tight monetary policy will be maintained until price stability is achieved, using demand, exchange rate, and expectation channels to strengthen the disinflation process. The decision highlights Turkey's continued commitment to its economic program, with policymakers prioritizing sustainable disinflation and macroeconomic stability while remaining ready to respond to risks from global energy markets and geopolitical developments.
1: The Governing Council today decided to raise the three key ECB interest rates by 25 basis points. The conflict in the Middle East continues to generate inflation pressures, and inflation is set to remain well above target for an extended period. Today's decision underscores our commitment to setting monetary policy to ensure that inflation stabilizes at our 2% target in the medium term. The energy shock could intensify further, and its effects on other prices and wages could be stronger than currently expected. Gas prices, in particular, could increase in the event of further supply disruptions or an unusually cold winter coinciding with low storage levels. The longer energy prices stay high, the more likely they are to drive up broader inflation through indirect and second-round effects. The decision that we took today, which was, by the way, a unanimous decision, was a no-brainer.

0: right? What we will have to do in the future will be determined at each and every meeting. But what I can tell you, and this is in the monetary policy statement, is that we are determined to deliver on our target. We have been surprised by the resilience of our economy. And we had anticipated in previous projections that growth will be lower than what we are seeing and that and of what we are projecting.
1: The government's intention to give powers to introduce a holiday tax to mayors in England will inevitably make holidays more expensive. With a 5% additional cost to taking a break in England, that effectively means that families who are on particularly tight budgets will need to make some very difficult decisions about whether they're going to continue with their holiday plans, and if they are, whether they're going to have as much money to spend. Mayors will need to think very carefully about whether this is the right thing for them, for their city, for their region. For local authorities who are sort of facing difficult times, it's obviously very tempting just to sort of look at sort of some quick opportunities to generate revenue. But it's really important that mayors consider what the economic impact of introducing this tax could be. As soon as you start introducing additional taxes, then you're running the risk of the local economy actually taking a hit. So when we're talking about job losses, when we're talking about reduced investment, when we're effectively saying that, many people may be put off actually holidaying in the UK or in parts of England as a result of having this tax in place. And if there's reduction in demand, then businesses will obviously have to make difficult decisions about whether or not to hold on to people or to stop recruiting, all of those sorts of things. And there's also a lot of issues as well about sentiment. I mean, generally, people don't like to pay more tax. And I think if you're already living in the UK, you're paying a lot of tax, you're experiencing, cost of living crisis, then really the last thing you want to do is go to a destination where you're going to, in your own country, where you're going to be taxed even more to have a holiday.
2: Hello and welcome to Apple Park.
3: Apple redefined its flagship smartphone with the launch of the Duo, a folding $1,999 iPhone, betting its design and promises of data privacy will let it leap ahead of rivals who have been selling folding phones for years.
2: This is iPhone Duo.
3: The Duo could shake up a category long dominated by Samsung and Chinese companies like Huawei, whose devices have struggled to move beyond a niche audience. Analysts have long said Apple's entry could be the catalyst foldables need, helping bring the form factor into the mainstream, much as the company did with smartwatches and wireless earbuds. The Duo is sized and shaped like a passport with rounded edges. It opens into a horizontal 19-centimeter screen that also can be viewed vertically. There is a smaller single screen on the front when the phone is folded. The company said, when open, it is Apple's thinnest phone. However, it is thicker than folding phones offered by Chinese rivals. New CEO John Ternus led the event for the most notable overhaul of Apple's flagship product since the iPhone X in 2017. The iPhone brought in $209.6 billion, or just over half of Apple's sales in its most recent fiscal year.
2: We started with the experience that we wanted for ourselves, a larger display that feels as natural and intuitive as iPad. Then we brought together thoughtful design with breakthrough engineering in a way only Apple can. And the result is a series of remarkable innovations that we believe will redefine the experience of using a foldable phone.
3: It will fall to Ternus, the previously low-profile hardware chief, to persuade Apple's customers that they need a foldable device costing about $2,000, a new high for a global brand that has defined mass luxury. Analyst firms such as International Data Corporation expect Apple will sell every foldable iPhone it can produce and secure a 40% share of the lucrative niche by the end of next year.
2: Look, it comes in an incredibly deep black.

0: Fenerbahçe came from behind to earn a 1-1 draw against Roma in their Champions League opener in Istanbul. The Turkish side created their first chances with Bartu Elmas and Kerem Aktürkoğlu before Roma threatened in the 21st minute when Fenerbahçe goalkeeper Ederson denied Paulo Dybala from inside the penalty area. Roma broke the deadlock in the 39th minute as Donyel Malen cut inside from the left and found Brian Cristante, who fired a right-footed shot into the bottom corner. Fenerbahçe responded 3 minutes after halftime. Mason Greenwood threaded a pass into the penalty area for Archie Brown, who calmly lifted a left-footed finish above Milly Svilar to level. Fenerbahçe pushed for a winner with Svilar denying Vedat Muric in the 52nd minute before Greenwood fired into the side netting. Fenerbahçe came close again in the 72nd minute when Oğuz Aydın was denied following a Greenwood pass before Nathan Ake headed against the woodwork in the 87th minute. Neither side found a winner as the points were shared.
1: Çok güzel günlerdi. Bu akşam itibariyle ben oyuncularımı tebrik ediyorum ve görevimden istifa ediyorum.
0: İsmail Kartal remains Fenerbahçe's head coach despite the 65-year-old announcing his resignation following a 1-1 draw with Roma in their Champions League opener, the club's president Aziz Yıldırım said. Yıldırım added, "A water bottle was thrown at İsmail Kartal's head this evening. That's the reason."

0: These guys were part of a team who scored 182 goals last season, who won so many football matches. I don't know, you can research, I don't know if there's a team who scored more per game ever in the history of top five European leagues, and I don't know. But 182 goals is a lot of goals. And that was these guys. So if you're part of a historical team in terms of winning, a historical team in terms of goals scored, then the only thing you can debate is whether it's decided by the Champions League or not. We didn't win the Champions League, then you have to give everything to the players who won the Champions League and the coach who won the Champions League. If that's how we decide. But if you look at 182 goals, 3.5 goals per game, that was these guys.
1: Yeah, I think so. Kind of what we set out to achieve, really. I think it was a good performance, individually, collectively, or pretty much all the way through the game. From start to finish, boys that started, boys that came on the pitch, and clean sheet and some goals and some good exciting football. It was a good night all around. Definitely offers a different kind of threat. I think that's kind of the beauty of it, really, that we know what Ben gives us, and there's not many around that kind of give you what Ben does in terms of his physicality, playing on the last line, his speed to running behind. You know, he's a real threat. It's great to have him back at kind of this level after him working to get back fitness. You know, so a couple of goals and good performances, good minutes in him. So it's we're really pleased with the way he's gone.
2: A sea of red and blue descended upon the Melbourne cricket ground for the NFL's debut match in Australia. The San Francisco 49ers beat the Los Angeles Rams 27-7 in the first NFL regular season game in Australia at the 100,000-seat Melbourne cricket ground, part of a record 9-game schedule of international matches. The 49ers and Rams played the first NFL regular season game in Australia at the 100,000-seat Melbourne Cricket Ground as part of a record 9-game schedule of international matches. The attendance on a local workday, the morning kickoff suiting a U.S. primetime audience, was the 7th largest for a regular season NFL game and second only to the 49ers-Cardinals matchup at Mexico City's Azteca

0: in 2005 among international games. The 49ers had landed in Melbourne a week before the game to overcome jet lag and adjust for the time zone difference with the U.S. West Coast. And their players were cheered warmly as they ran out onto the sprawling, oval-shaped playing field, having endeared themselves to locals with their high praise for Melbourne's coffee and food scene. There were loud boos for the Rams, though, who arrived only the day before the game and stuck to their normal U.S. routines. And that strategy may come under the microscope after they were dominated for much of the game.
1: We've had a lot of really good wins together. This was a special experience, you know, just thinking about all offseason, the unknowns and stuff, having to come this far, a place none of us have ever been before. It was a great week. It took us a couple days to kind of get our mind right, but, you know, our hotel, the city, just the whole organization with bringing everything, the cooks, it felt like home once we got here. I'm glad the guys went out and played like that, too.
2: When did they get out here? Seriously. Oh, dang.
3: 25 hours.
2: I mean, you got to get your body time to adjust. I mean, obviously, whenever the game's scheduled, you got to be ready to play. But maybe a few days earlier would have been ideal. But no matter what, we don't care if they came a week or 2 weeks earlier. You know, we had it on our mind to come out here and execute, and we did that.
4: Yeah, I mean, I think at the right time of the year and everything, it was nice that this was the first game of the year for us, you know, coming off of camp and coming out here a week early and being able to play and stuff. Obviously, like, once we're in season and we're going through the grind of it, you know, travel becomes a thing. But our overall experience here was amazing, and would love to be able to come back and play in front of the people here in Australia.
5: It's awesome, man. You know, Debo has that presence that when he's on the field, he's such a game breaker. He's a player that the defense has to look to in any situation. Super explosive, and can do a lot when the ball's in his hands. So again, it's just when you have so many guys on your team, it makes football so fun because, you know, you start to get rhythms together, and yeah, it's a lot of fun.

0: Yemen's internationally recognized government armed forces released video showing what they said were military operations in eastern Hazm City in Jawf province. The footage showed soldiers advancing and firing weapons, along with tanks, armored vehicles, and rising smoke. Yemeni officials said the Iran-backed Houthi group took control Thursday of Yemen's port city of Mocha. The fall of Mocha is the culmination of a massive Houthi offensive that exposed vulnerabilities within government-aligned defenses. The city is about 80 kilometers from the Bab el Mandeb Strait, a key waterway connecting the Red Sea and Gulf of Aden. The Houthis said they pose no threat to international shipping, but reiterated their threat to target vessels from Saudi Arabia, which has relied on the Red Sea for oil exports since the U.S. and Israel's war effectively closed the Strait of Hormuz in the Gulf. The escalation of the conflict between the Houthis, Yemen's government, and Saudi Arabia has contributed to a surge in oil prices. Hundreds of people have reportedly been killed and thousands displaced since the Houthis launched an offensive in the southwest a week ago. A Saudi-led coalition has also carried out airstrikes on Houthi-controlled areas in western Yemen in support of the pro-government forces, and the Houthis have launched missiles and drones at cities and oil facilities in southern Saudi Arabia.
1: If we hadn't done Iran, you would be cruising to midterm victory. 225 gas.
2: Yeah,
1: and I mean, you'd be cruising.
2: Well, you don't know that.
1: Any regrets?
2: No, I don't believe in the word regret. You can always question yourself a little bit. And a few people have asked me that. If I had it to do again, I'd do exactly as I did. I took out their nuclear capability. But I think it ends right after the election. They're limping along. They're in deep trouble.
1: How are they getting off missiles? We decimated
2: them. They can always get off missiles. They had plenty, and they have some.
1: What do you say to all the young men out there? And I know these are people who supported you in 2024
2: and they
1: 2020.
2: Still do.
1: I think a lot of them still do, but some of them are demoralized.
2: I don't think they're demoralized. I think they're very proud of the fact that I'm not letting Iran have a nuclear weapon. I disagree with you.
0: Despite 6 months having passed since the U.S. and Israeli attack on a school in the city of Manab in Iran's Hormozgan province, the pain in the hearts of the families remains as fresh as the first day. All that remains of the Shajariyeh Tayyiba Primary School in Manab targeted with missiles on February 28th, the first day of the U.S. and Israeli attacks on Iran, is a pile of rubble and the grief of an attack that killed more than 180 people, most of them children. An Anadolu agency team once again filmed the school, now reduced to ruins, with photographs of the victims placed among the wreckage, along with the cemetery where the dead are buried 6 months on. A photo exhibition open next to the destroyed school reveals the painful scale of the attack, displaying pictures of the students and teachers who lost their lives, alongside photographs of the school as it once was, echoing with children's voices. A museum has also been built directly across from the school to keep the painful event fresh in people's memories. Elegies recited at the school, where visitors from different parts of the country experience emotional moments, move visitors to tears. The cemetery where the dead are buried is visited almost every day by families and visitors from other cities. I couldn't believe it until the day of the funerals. Fatma Suleimani, the older sister of Zahra Suleimani and aunt of Mohammed Cemalinejad, both of whom died in the attacks, told an Anadolu agency correspondent about the moment of the incident and what followed. Suleimani said, "I was at my own school on the day of the incident. We had no idea that Shajariyeh Tayyiba school had been hit. When I got home, I learned that Zahra and Mohammed's school had been struck. Our situation was very bad that day. Still, I couldn't believe the school had been hit. Later that night, we were told that Zahra and Mohammed had been martyred. Again, I couldn't, not until the day of the funerals." Israeli strike killed a family of four, including two children, in the Beit Lahia project area of northern Gaza early Thursday. Palestinian hospital and security sources said in what officials described as a violation of the ceasefire that has been in place since October. An official at Al-Shifa Hospital in Gaza City said the bodies of four members of the Ahmad family were recovered in pieces after the strike hit their home, identifying the children as age 12 and 8. Palestinian sources named the victims as Momin Abdul Rahman Ahmad, his wife Haneen Musa Faris Saleh, and their daughters Lana, 12, and Bana, 8. The bodies were taken to the Al-Shifa Hospital morgue for funeral procedures. The Israeli military said it had struck a military structure in the area from which it said fighters had previously been identified operating. It said the strike killed Momin Abdul Rahman Ahmad, describing him as a military operative who had taken direct part in combat against Israeli forces. A Palestinian security source in Gaza said Israeli warplanes struck after midnight in Beit Lahia and separately in the heart of the Jabalia refugee camp, with Israeli forces also firing on tents housing displaced people and on ambulances. Israel continues its violations in the Gaza Strip, the source said. Israel agreed to a ceasefire brokered by the United States in October last year, but has continued to carry out strikes it says target militants. According to Gaza's health ministry, whose figures the United Nations considers generally reliable, Israeli strikes have killed more than 1,300 people since the ceasefire was declared. There was no further immediate comment from the Israeli military beyond its initial statement on the target of the strike.

0: Every day, around 180 babies are born in Gaza. But for mothers and newborns, pregnancy and childbirth remain difficult and dangerous as maternal health services remain under severe pressure and inadequate living conditions prevail. In the first 6 months of 2026, nearly 4,000 pregnancy losses were reported, more than three times the reported rate during the previous 6 months. One in three pregnancies is now considered high risk, while more than half of pregnant women are anemic. Almost half of all births are by cesarean section, many of them emergencies. Displaced pregnant women and new mothers live in poor conditions, in overcrowded tents, with inadequate sanitation and insufficient nutrition.
1: This week I'm in Gaza, witnessing women going through pregnancy while displaced, very hungry, and uncertain that in case they need any medical help, they may not be able to get help. 180 deliveries take place daily in Gaza. Amidst challenging circumstances, understaffed facilities, ill-equipped health facilities. But within all this, women persevere, and majority of them try as much as possible to come to deliver from health facilities. And after delivery, they go back to their tents, overcrowded tents, unhygienic, and no safe place to stay.
0: UNFPA is supporting maternity hospitals, health centers, mobile services, and midwives across Gaza with essential medicines, medical equipment, and reproductive health supplies, while deploying health workers and supporting services for women and girls affected by gender-based violence. In 2026, UNFPA reached an estimated

0: 680,000 women, girls, and young people with sexual and reproductive health, gender-based violence, and mental health services. But needs continue to far outpace the response. Health facilities remain critically short of medicines, equipment, and staff, while restrictions and impediments continue to limit access to care and the scale-up of humanitarian assistance. UNFPA calls for attacks on Gaza to cease, for predictable and unimpeded humanitarian access across Gaza and the West Bank, for the urgent entry of a full range of life-saving and life-sustaining supplies, and for sustained funding, both to meet immediate humanitarian needs and to restore and rebuild Gaza's shattered healthcare system.
1: A documentary exposing Israeli military systems behind the killing of civilians in Gaza received a 25-minute standing ovation at its Venice Film Festival premiere, drawing attention to testimony about what its filmmakers describe as systemic practices of mass killing. Titled Naza, the documentary by Oscar-winning Israeli filmmakers Yuval Abraham and Rachel Soar features testimony from 24 Israeli military and intelligence insiders about targeting and surveillance operations in Gaza. The film's title comes from a Hebrew military acronym for collateral damage, referring to the estimated number of civilians expected to be killed alongside a target in an Israeli attack.
2: This terminology, this language that we use, that the media often uses, doesn't really capture what is happening on the ground and what we're hearing from the Israeli soldiers, just as their language, when they refer to human beings as Naza, doesn't capture what is happening. So there, I hope there will be justice and accountability for the crimes, and that depends on using, you know, the right language. It depends on holding people into account and on the political will of the United States and the EU.
1: Insiders describe AI-based systems used to identify large numbers of suspected low-ranking Hamas members for attack, including strikes on their homes despite advance knowledge that family members and other civilians could also be killed.
3: I think that in a way in the film we are showing this group of intelligence officers who are coming from the elite of the Israeli society, who sometimes describe this, themselves as left wing, who are not from the Bibi far right wing government. And they perhaps are the people who are responsible for the most killing. So I think it's a good question. We don't know what will be the response. Of course, we want to create conversation. We want people to talk about this film, to hear those testimonies, to not ignore it, because it's Israelis who speak there in Hebrew.
1: The documentary also details the hacking of targets' phones, with intelligence officers secretly listening to conversations with wives and children to track their locations before attacks. Testimony presented in the film describes the systematic destruction and burning of civilian homes, attacks in areas where residents were known to remain, and the killing of civilians at a food distribution site. The 25-minute ovation at Venice underscored the powerful reception to a film that places Israeli military insiders at the center of an examination of civilian deaths, destruction, and the systems behind the devastation of Gaza.

0: September 9th attacks, also known as the 9/11 terrorist attacks, was one of the deadliest terrorist attacks in the history of the United States. In 2001, the attacks, including a series of airline hijacks and suicides against New York City and Washington, D.C., caused extensive destruction as it took nearly 3,000 lives.
1: Today, we've had a national tragedy. Two airplanes have crashed into the World Trade Center in an apparent terrorist attack on our country. I have spoken to the Vice President, to the Governor of New York, to the Director of the FBI, and have ordered that the full resources of the federal government go to help the victims and their families, and to conduct a full-scale investigation

0: hunt down and to find those folks who committed this act. Terrorism against our nation will not stand.
1: The most immediate and significant change in U.S. foreign policy was the launch of the War on Terror by the Bush administration. This included the invasion of Afghanistan to dismantle al-Qaeda and remove the Taliban regime.
0: The Taliban regime is coming to an end.
1: The U.S. established military bases and deployed troops in various countries as part of its counterterrorism efforts. This military presence included not only Afghanistan, but also where the U.S. argued that Saddam Hussein's regime possessed weapons of mass destruction and had ties to terrorist groups. The 9/11 attacks also prompted a reevaluation of U.S. intelligence and security agencies, leading to the creation of the Department of Homeland Security and the strengthening of counterterrorism efforts both domestically and abroad.
2: Freedom itself was attacked this morning by a faceless coward. And freedom will be defended.

0: So exposure to traumatic experiences could be direct, which means I am there when this horrible thing happens. It could also be indirect. For example, a lot of first responders who responded to 9/11 or respond to other horrific disasters may not directly necessarily be threatened by that event, but they can still see the outcome of the event and be traumatized. Also, people who have had, who have been in the vicinity, for example, people who were nearby when the 9/11 happened, they still felt the threat, felt the danger, felt the possibility. Other people who were in certain, let's say, strategically important areas felt the threat at that time that maybe they may be the target of the next attack. Of course, those who watched it on TV and heard about it on the news, they all had the effect, because the least that happened was that they saw a large number of people were disastrously killed, and also the new possibility that this could happen to us. Because we have a contextual brain, the context leads to different emotions arising. The context could be social. I mean, it's among certain kind of people and memories come. A veteran could be among other veterans of the same era and certain memories can come up. The sounds can recall it. For example, having an explosion and fireworks happen and all those memories can rush into. And part of the context is time, the temporal context. And a lot of anniversaries, whether it's loss of a person or a family member or a tragedy like 9/11, bring back the memories because we feel the context of when this happened. I think the first impact has been the knowledge of vulnerability, because Americans felt fortified and completely separated and isolated from what's happening outside of America in terms of wars and disasters. This was an eye-opening experience that, oh, this can happen here, it can happen anywhere. The same way mass shootings do, right? Now we think, okay, this mass shooting can happen at my school or at a movie theater I am in. That's one aspect. The other aspect is basically the fear and terror that has remained, and a lot of times can be abused and turned into anger and aggression. Unfortunately, we see our politics uses this, and we have uses not 9/11, but the anger and frustration and the fear that Americans might have of what is outside and the others. And unfortunately, the ongoing, never-ending and constantly restarting wars could be part of this.
1: Turkey and Egypt have signed a commercial agreement for their jointly developed Hamza 1 drone, marking a new step in defense cooperation between the two countries. The agreement, finalized during the El Alamein International Air Show 2026, clears the way for sales and upcoming deliveries of the jointly produced unmanned aerial vehicle. The drone combines Turkey's expertise in autonomous systems with Egypt's local manufacturing capabilities to produce a vertical takeoff and landing drone. The project stems from a cooperation agreement signed in August 2025 that established a framework for manufacturing the aircraft in Egypt. The first prototype was unveiled at the EDEX Defense Exhibition in Cairo late last year, demonstrating the progress made under the Turkish-Egyptian partnership. With the latest

0: commercial agreement now signed, the two companies expect to begin delivering the drone to end users. The deal reflects Türkiye's growing defense industrial presence abroad, with Turkish companies increasingly combining domestic technological expertise with international production partnerships. Turkish Air Force pilots have begun flight training on Eurofighter Typhoon fighter jets, marking a new stage in Turkey's major procurement program to strengthen its air combat capabilities. The Turkish Defense Ministry said that the training process began in August under the agreement signed with the United Kingdom for the acquisition of the advanced fighter aircraft. The ministry said that Turkish pilots successfully completed terminology training and have now moved on to flight training. Turkey signed an agreement with Britain last October to purchase 20 Eurofighter Typhoons in a deal worth around £8 billion. Turkey is scheduled to receive the first aircraft from the new batch in 2030, while the agreement also provides an option to acquire additional jets in the future. The Eurofighter procurement forms part of Turkey's broader effort to modernize its air force while strengthening its domestic defense industry and developing increasingly advanced indigenous platforms.
1: People were injured in a Russian drone attack on Kyiv overnight. A drone damaged a 9-story building in the Dnipropetrovsky district, sparking a fire from the first to fifth floors. A 64-year-old man and a 57-year-old woman suffered body burns and were hospitalized, while a 23-year-old woman suffered a shrapnel wound. 5 other people received medical assistance without hospitalization. Ukrainian forces neutralized 138 Russian targets overnight into Friday, though strikes were recorded at 19 locations. A Russian air attack on the eastern Ukrainian city of Kramatorsk injured at least 22 people, including an 8-month-old child. Russian forces struck the city with 6 guided bombs, Donetsk Regional Military Administration head said on Telegram. The toll rose steadily throughout the day as emergency crews and the Donetsk Regional Prosecutor's Office confirmed additional casualties, climbing from an initial 7 injured to 16, then 19, before reaching 22. The attack damaged 14 apartment buildings, 3 private houses, 3 administrative buildings, and 14 vehicles. Balconies and roofs were destroyed on multiple structures, and emergency responders were dispatched to assist the wounded and assess the damage. Prosecutors said the strikes involved FAB-250 aerial bombs fitted with UMPK guidance kits, which convert unguided bombs into precision-guided munitions. Kramatorsk is part of the so-called fortress belt of cities in eastern Ukraine that Russia sees as a key target in its slow advance to capture the entire Donetsk region. The city has come under repeated Russian bombardment in recent months as Moscow presses its offensive in the area.
2: In this workshop near the front line in northeastern Ukraine, military mechanics are preparing robots for battle. These unmanned ground vehicles, or UGVs, are nicknamed hyenas. They will crawl toward Russian lines, carrying some 40 pounds of explosives, and attack an enemy dugout or halt in advance. This mechanic, who goes by the call sign Chimera, says he would never want a hyena coming near him in a dugout.
3: Why not? Because I wouldn't want it to. Imagine what 40 pounds of explosives is like. It's very powerful, very powerful.
2: Workshops like this one, run by Ukraine's 3rd Army Corps, have sprouted up across the 745-mile front. There, experimental robots are being developed. It's an attempt by Kyiv's outmanned military to find a technological edge against Russia's unrelenting infantry assaults in the 5th year of war. And ground drones are a critical new component of Ukraine's strategy to fight smarter. Brigadier General Andrei Beletsky commands the 3rd Army Corps. He describes the replacement of infantrymen with UGVs as the next revolution in warfare.

0: в чому революцію БПЛА.
1: The West slept through the unmanned aerial vehicle revolution in many ways.
0: Справді іти.
1: If the West really wants to not just keep up with the times, but to get slightly ahead, it needs to think about the next revolution.
0: Наперед, то треба думати про наступну революцію.
2: The Third Army Corps plans to replace around 1/3 of its frontline troops with UGVs by the end of the year. Inside a command center in the Kharkiv region, ground drone operators are bringing Beletsky's vision to life. Though Deputy Commander Barr notes the limits of UGVs, they struggle with physicals and cannot clear a building or a trench like an infantry team can. They're also not produced widely enough to send in swarms the way aerial drones are. But they are removing humans from a wide range of dangerous tasks.
3: Йому не потрібно їсти, йому не потрібна вода, йому не потрібно.
4: They don't need food, they don't need water.
3: Він собі укриття, йому не потрібно.
4: They don't need logs delivered to build shelters, such as soldiers who have to hide from whatever wants to kill them.
3: Засобів, які хочуть його вбити.
4: Basically, we don't need to feel for them. It's a hunk of iron sent to do the job we used to send soldiers to do.
3: Кусок залізяки, який ти відправляєш виконувати ту роботу, на яку колись відправляли бійців.
2: The former bartender adds that many of his friends would likely still be alive had these robots been around earlier in the war. In frontline areas, ground drones are now often trundling to and from besieged cities with rations or ammunition, or spiriting away injured troops. The Defense Ministry said in June that UGVs have performed more than 50,000 logistics and evacuation missions so far this year. And according to Beletsky, who was promoted last month to oversee the defense of the Donetsk region, they are one more step toward the automation of warfare that will free up humans to make innovative decisions.
0: Війна – це креативна діяльність, це мистецтво.
2: War is a creative activity. It's an art, he says. Adding, quote, otherwise a commander is not called a commander, but a butcher.

0: I want to thank our great... If we win the midterms, we will, on the other hand, provide a, let's call it Trump dividend, $5,000 for every adult citizen in our country. And we can do that because our country has never done better. We're taking in trillions, trillions of dollars. There's never been any country, not even close, that's come anywhere near. So it's five, we win $5,000 for every adult. We love our adults. It's about time we take care of our adults. So they're going to vote for me, but when I don't, I'm not on the ticket. You got to pretend. I'm not on the ticket. You got to do me a big, the biggest favor you've ever done me. You've got to do this for me. You've got to pretend I'm on the ticket. I'm on the ticket. I'm on the ticket. He's on the ticket. Pretend I'm on the ticket. Because this is going to turn out to be one of the most important elections. It's a midterm. It's going to be one of the most important elections. You know, you can tell just by this. Everybody said, if you have a midterm convention, it's going to be a disaster. No, but look at that. The highest rafter. No empty seats. The fake news. They search the arena. There are thousands of people outside. They search the arena for a seat. That's why last night I said, please don't get up and go to the bathroom. Just sit.
1: Unsere Position ist ganz klar, dass wir sagen, wir verteufeln nicht pauschal.
2: Our position is quite clear. We do not sweepingly condemn the production of military equipment, because we will, of course, need the necessary resources for future repatriation and deportation campaigns. This is also, of course, in the interests of internal security, our own stability and national defense. We are well aware that these things do not just fall from the sky. However, there is a huge difference between sending armed forces into foreign wars at our own expense, no less, and thereby running the risk of becoming involved in foreign conflicts. We view this with the utmost

will also attend the BRICS summit hosted by India on September 12th to 13th. The meeting brings together leaders of the expanded BRICS grouping amid efforts to reach a consensus position on the Iran conflict, which has exposed differences among some of the bloc's newer members. President Masoud Pezeshkian left Tehran for New Delhi on Friday to attend the 18th BRICS summit, saying the bloc has the capacity to counter unilateralism and expand economic, trade, industrial, and scientific cooperation. Before departing, Pezeshkian described the summit as an important opportunity to expand cooperation among member states. He said BRICS currently has 21 members, comprising 11 full members and 10 new members known as BRICS Plus. A cargo ship docked for repairs in a Chinese port caught fire and killed 25 people. Chinese state media reported on Thursday. The ship was being repaired in the Beihai Shipbuilding Company at the port of Qingdao, a major shipping hub on the northeastern Chinese coast. A photo released by Xinhua News Agency identified the ship as the Ocean Melody, which sails under a Liberian flag, according to the tracking website Vessel Finder. A total of 42 people had been on the vessel, and 12 of them were safely evacuated, Xinhua reported. Five were injured and taken to the hospital, and they remained in a stable condition. The fire started around 11 a.m. on Thursday and was extinguished by 2:30 p.m. local time. China's President Xi Jinping issued important instructions to urgently conduct rescues of missing people on the ship, Xinhua said, adding that Premier Li Qiang called for trapped people to be rescued. She also called for ensuring preventive measures are thoroughly implemented and resolutely prevent major and catastrophic accidents. Beihai Shipbuilding is part of the state-controlled China State Shipbuilding Corporation, the world's largest shipbuilder. Its main businesses include shipbuilding and ship repairing, according to Beihai Shipbuilding's website. A wildfire that broke out near the city of Palermo on Italy's island of Sicily has spread to threaten nearby residential areas, damaging several homes, according to local sources. The fire started around midday Wednesday in the Carcatizzi district of Giardinello near Palermo and spread quickly, affecting a number of homes in the vicinity. Several houses caught up in the flames sustained damage, though the extent has not been fully detailed. Firefighting crews responded on the ground with water tankers, while a firefighting plane and two helicopters battled the blaze from the air. One forestry worker involved in the firefighting effort was injured and taken to hospital by ambulance. The fire comes as Sicily continues to see wildfires break out in the south, even as central and northern Italy grapple with heavy rain and storms.

And the most important thing are the long-term trends, right? We've warmed the planet by about 1.5 degrees Celsius since the 19th century, and that is halfway to the Pliocene. And the Pliocene was the period 3 million years ago that was the last time that it was actually quite warm, and that was only 3 degrees Celsius warmer than the pre-industrial. So we're halfway there, but not in millions of years, in 150 years. But we do detect some acceleration in the last 20 years compared to the previous 20 years. Whether that means that temperatures are going to like suddenly rocket up exponentially, that seems a little unlikely. But we're seeing the impacts of the changes that we have. I mean, whether we can formally detect an acceleration in that, that is what we expect, right? And we expect that because we still

haven't started reducing the amount of carbon dioxide in the atmosphere. And until we do, then we have our foot on the accelerator pedal of global warming. Now, it's large enough that we're seeing that signal, not just at the global mean, not just at the continental mean, not just in the regional mean, but at the local mean, at the weather stations where people live. We are seeing the impacts of climate change on extreme heat. We're seeing it on extreme rainfall. We're seeing it on sea level rise and storm surges if you're in a coastal area. We're seeing it in wildfires. And it is now no longer possible to just say, oh, you know, this is just something that the scientists worry about. It doesn't affect normal people. It's affecting normal people, and it's affecting them all over the world.

0: Turkish Central Bank has kept its key policy rate unchanged at 37% for a fifth consecutive meeting, maintaining its tight monetary stance as the country continues its disinflation program. The bank also kept its overnight lending rate at 40% and borrowing rate at 35.5%, reinforcing its commitment to price stability. The Turkish Central Bank said that recent inflation data and leading indicators suggest the trend of inflation is decelerating despite some monthly fluctuations. The country's annual inflation rate eased to 31.51% in August from 31.75% in July, continuing the gradual decline in price pressures. The central bank also pointed to weakness in domestic demand and limited pass-through from supply shocks to domestic prices, developments that support the government's broader disinflation strategy. The government's new medium-term program estimates that the U.S.-Iran war has added around 7 percentage points to the country's 2026 inflation forecast, which now stands at 28.4%. Despite the external shock, the central bank reiterated that tight monetary policy will be maintained until price stability is achieved, using demand, exchange rate, and expectation channels to strengthen the disinflation process. The decision highlights Turkey's continued commitment to its economic program, with policymakers prioritizing sustainable disinflation and macroeconomic stability while remaining ready to respond to risks from global energy markets and geopolitical developments.
1: The Governing Council today decided to raise the three key ECB interest rates by 25 basis points. The conflict in the Middle East continues to generate inflation pressures, and inflation is set to remain well above target for an extended period. Today's decision underscores our commitment to setting monetary policy to ensure that inflation stabilizes at our 2% target in the medium term. The energy shock could intensify further, and its effects on other prices and wages could be stronger than currently expected. Gas prices, in particular, could increase in the event of further supply disruptions or an unusually cold winter coinciding with low storage levels. The longer energy prices stay high, the more likely they are to drive up broader inflation through indirect and second-round effects. The decision that we took today, which was, by the way, a unanimous decision, okay, was a no-brainer, right? What we will have to do in the future will be determined at each and every meeting. But what I can tell you, and this is in the monetary policy statement, is that we are determined to deliver on our target. We have been surprised by the resilience of our economy, and we had anticipated in previous projections that growth will be lower than what we are seeing and that and of what we are projecting.
2: The government's intention to give powers to introduce

0: introduce a holiday tax to mayors in England will inevitably make holidays more expensive. With a 5% additional cost to taking a break in England, that effectively means that families who are on particularly tight budgets will need to make some very difficult decisions about whether they're going to continue with their holiday plans, and if they are, whether they're going to have as much money to spend. Mayors will need to think very carefully about whether this is the right thing for them, for their city, for their region. You know, for local authorities who are sort of facing difficult times, it's obviously very tempting just to sort of look at sort of some quick opportunities to generate revenue. But it's really important that mayors consider what the economic impact of introducing this tax could be. As soon as you start introducing additional taxes, then you're running the risk of the local economy actually taking a hit. So when we're talking about job losses, when we're talking about reduced investment, when we're effectively saying that, you know, many people may be put off actually holidaying in the UK or in parts of England as a result of having this tax in place. Because, and if there's reduction in demand, then businesses will obviously have to make difficult decisions about whether or not to hold on to people or to stop recruiting, all of those sorts of things. And there's also a lot of issues as well about sentiment. I mean, generally, people don't like to pay more tax. And I think if you're already living in the UK, you're paying a lot of tax, you're experiencing, you know, cost of living crisis, then really the last thing you want to do is go to a destination where you're going to, in your own country, where you're going to be taxed even more to have a holiday.
1: Hello and welcome to Apple Park.
2: Apple redefined its flagship smartphone with the launch of the Duo, a folding $1,999 iPhone, betting its design and promises of data privacy will let it leap ahead of rivals who have been selling folding phones for years.
1: This is iPhone Duo.
2: The Duo could shake up a category long dominated by Samsung and Chinese companies like Huawei, whose devices have struggled to move beyond a niche audience. Analysts have long said Apple's entry could be the catalyst foldables need, helping bring the form factor into the mainstream, much as the company did with smartwatches and wireless earbuds. The Duo is sized and shaped like a passport with rounded edges. It opens into a horizontal 19-centimeter screen that also can be viewed vertically. There is a smaller single screen on the front when the phone is folded. The company said, when open, it is Apple's thinnest phone. However, it is thicker than folding phones offered by Chinese rivals. New CEO John Ternus led the event for the most notable overhaul of Apple's flagship product since the iPhone X in 2017. The iPhone brought in $209.6 billion, or just over half of Apple's sales in its most recent fiscal year.
3: We started with the experience that we wanted for ourselves, a larger display that feels as natural and intuitive as iPad. Then we brought together thoughtful design with breakthrough engineering in a way only Apple can. And the result is a series of remarkable innovations that we believe will redefine the experience of using a foldable phone.
2: It will fall to Ternus, the previously low-profile hardware chief, to persuade Apple's customers that they need a foldable device costing about $2,000, a new high for a global brand that has defined mass luxury. Analyst firms such as International Data Corporation expect Apple will sell every foldable iPhone it can produce and secure a 40% share of the lucrative niche by the end of next year.
3: Look, it comes in an incredibly deep black.

Fenerbahçe came from behind to earn a 1-1 draw against Roma in their Champions League opener in Istanbul. The Turkish side created their first chances with Bartu Elmas and Kerem Aktürkoğlu before Roma threatened in the 21st minute when Fenerbahçe goalkeeper Ederson denied Paulo Dybala from inside the penalty area. Roma broke the deadlock in the 39th minute as Donyel Malen cut inside from the left and found Brian

0: Cristante, who fired a right-footed shot into the bottom corner. Fenerbahce responded 3 minutes after halftime. Mason Greenwood threaded a pass into the penalty area for Archie Brown, who calmly lifted a left-footed finish above Milli Svilar to level. Fenerbahce pushed for a winner with Svilar denying Vedat Muric in the 52nd minute before Greenwood fired into the side netting. Fenerbahce came close again in the 72nd minute when Oğuz Aydın was denied following a Greenwood pass before Nathan Ake headed against the woodwork in the 87th minute. Neither side found a winner as the points were shared.
1: Çok güzel günlerdi. Bu akşam itibariyle ben oyuncularımı tebrik ediyorum ve görevimden istifa ediyorum.
0: İsmail Kartal remains Fenerbahçe's head coach despite the 65-year-old announcing his resignation following a 1-1 draw with Roma in their Champions League opener, the club's president Aziz Yıldırım said. Yıldırım added, "A water bottle was thrown at İsmail Kartal's head this evening. That's the reason.

0: These guys were part of a team who scored 182 goals last season, who won so many football matches. I don't know, you can research, I don't know if there's a team who scored more per game ever in the history of top five European leagues, and I don't know. But 182 goals is a lot of goals. And that was these guys. So if you're part of a historical team in terms of winning, a historical team in terms of goals scored, then the only thing you can debate is whether it's decided by the Champions League or not. We didn't win the Champions League, then you have to give everything to the players who won the Champions League and the coach who won the Champions League. If that's how we decide. But if you look at 182 goals, 3.5 goals per game, that was these guys.
1: Yeah, I think so. Kind of what we set out to achieve, really. I think it was a good performance, individually, collectively, or pretty much all the way through the game. From start to finish, boys that started, boys that came on the pitch, and clean sheet and some goals and some good exciting football. It was a good night all around, yeah. Definitely offers a different kind of threat. I think that's kind of the beauty of it, really, that we know what Ben gives us, and there's not many around that kind of give you what Ben does in terms of his physique, his physicality, playing on the last line, his speed to running behind. You know, he's a real threat. It's great to have him back at kind of this level after been working to get back fitness. You know, so a couple of goals and good performances, good minutes in him. So we're really pleased with the way he's gone.
2: A sea of red and blue descended upon the Melbourne Cricket Ground for the NFL's debut match in Australia. The San Francisco 49ers beat the Los Angeles Rams 27-7 in the first NFL regular season game in Australia at the 100,000-seat Melbourne Cricket Ground, part of a record 9-game schedule of international matches. The 49ers and Rams played the first NFL regular season game in Australia at the 100,000-seat Melbourne Cricket Ground as part of a record 9-game schedule of international matches. The attendance on a local workday, the morning kickoff suiting a U.S. primetime audience, was the 7th largest for a regular season NFL game and second only to the 49ers-Cardinals matchup at Mexico City's Azteca in 2005 among international games. The 49ers had landed in Melbourne a week before the game to overcome jet lag and adjust for the time zone difference with the U.S. West Coast. And their players were cheered warmly as they ran out onto the sprawling oval-shaped playing field, having endeared themselves to locals with their high praise for Melbourne's coffee and food scene. There were loud boos for the Rams, though, who arrived only the day before the game and stuck to their normal U.S. routines. And that strategy may come under the microscope after they were dominated for much of the game.
3: I mean, we've had a lot

0: really good wins together. This was a special experience, you know, just thinking about all offseason, the unknowns and stuff, having to come this far, a place none of us have ever been before. It was a great week. It took us a couple days to kind of get our mind right, but, you know, our hotel, the city, just the whole organization with bringing everything, the cooks, it felt like home once we got here. I'm glad the guys went out and played like that, too.
1: When did they get out here? Seriously. Oh, dang. I mean, you got to give your body time to adjust. I mean, obviously, whenever the game's scheduled, you got to be ready to play. But maybe a few days earlier would have been ideal. But no matter what, we don't care if they came a week or 2 weeks earlier. You know, we had it on our mind to come out here and execute, and we did that.
2: Yeah, I mean, I think at the right time of the year and everything, it was nice that this was the first game of the year for us, you know, coming off of camp and coming out here a week early and being able to play and stuff. Obviously, like, once we're in season and we're going through the grind of it, you know, travel becomes a thing. But our overall experience here was amazing, and we'd love to be able to come back and play in front of the people here in Australia.
3: It's awesome, man. You know, Debo has that presence that when he's on the field, he's such a game breaker. He's a player that the defense has to look to in any situation. Super explosive, and can do a lot when the ball's in his hands. So again, it's just when you have so many guys on your team, it makes football so fun because, you know, you start to get rhythms together, and yeah, it's a lot of fun.

The world is full of fear, getting whatever it wants. It only cares for five of its children. An enigma. Summoning armies of terror. Instead of wind, rain, or snow, it strangles the poor with oil and spreads death on its soil. Not you nor others. The rich will understand. They tell when it will fail and when and how high it will rise. Before you, there were others who stood strong and brave, and who were blown away like straw. It liked the ones with weak faith, but true life liked the brave ones. But now, you stand before me, challenging, rejecting terror. You come with crowds following you. You are aware of everything. And now you know nothing is as powerful as the truth. A News.

0: Yemen's internationally recognized government armed forces released video showing what they said were military operations in eastern Hazm City in Jawf province. The footage showed soldiers advancing and firing weapons, along with tanks, armored vehicles, and rising smoke. Yemeni officials said the Iran-backed Houthi group took control Thursday of Yemen's port city of Mocha. The fall of Mocha is the culmination of a massive Houthi offensive that exposed vulnerabilities within government-aligned defenses. The city is about 80 kilometers from the Bab el-Mandeb Strait, a key waterway connecting the Red Sea and Gulf of Aden. The Houthis said they pose no threat to international shipping, but reiterated their threat to target vessels from Saudi Arabia, which has relied on the Red Sea for oil exports since the U.S. and Israel's war effectively closed the Strait of Hormuz in the Gulf. The escalation of the conflict between the Houthis, Yemen's government, and Saudi Arabia has contributed to a surge in oil prices. Hundreds of people have reportedly been killed and thousands displaced since the Houthis launched an offensive in the southwest a week ago. A Saudi-led coalition has also carried out airstrikes on Houthi-controlled areas in western Yemen in support of the pro-government forces, and the Houthis have launched missiles and drones at cities and oil facilities in southern Saudi Arabia.
1: If we hadn't done Iran, you would be cruising to midterm victory. 225 gas.
2: Yeah,
1: and you'd be cruising.
2: Well, you don't know that.
1: Any regrets?
2: No, I don't believe in the word regret. You can always question yourself a little bit. And a few people have asked me that. If I had it to do again, I'd do exactly as I did. I took out their nuclear capability. But I think it ends right after the election. They're limping along. They're in deep trouble.
1: How are they getting off missiles? We decimated them.
2: They can always get off missiles. They had plenty, and they have some.
1: What do you say to all the young men out there? And I know these are people who supported you in 2024,
2: and they
1: 2020.
2: Still do.
1: I think a lot of them still do, but some of them are demoralized.
2: I don't think they're demoralized. I think they're very proud of the fact that I'm not letting Iran have a nuclear weapon. I disagree with you.
0: Despite 6 months having passed since the U.S. and Israeli attack on a school in the city of Manab in Iran's Hormozgan province, the pain in the hearts of the families remains as fresh as the first day. All that remains of the Shajariyeh Tayyiba Primary School in Manab targeted with missiles on February 28th, the first day of the U.S. and Israeli attacks on Iran, is a pile of rubble and the grief of an attack that killed more than 180 people, most of them children. An Anadolu agency team once again filmed the school, now reduced to ruins, with photographs of the victims placed among the wreckage, along with the cemetery where the dead are buried 6 months on. A photo exhibition open next to the destroyed school reveals the painful scale of the attack, displaying pictures of the students and teachers who lost their lives, alongside photographs of the school as it once was, echoing with children's voices. A museum has also been built directly across from the school to keep the painful event fresh in people's memories. Elegies recited at the school, where visitors from different parts of the country experience emotional moments, move visitors to tears. The cemetery where the dead are buried is visited almost every day by families and visitors from other cities. I couldn't believe it until the day of the funerals. Fatma Suleimani, the older sister of Zahra Suleimani and aunt of Mohammed Cemalinejad, both of whom died in the attacks, told an Anadolu agency correspondent about the moment of the incident and what followed. Suleimani said, "I was at my own school on the day of the incident. We had no idea that Shajariyeh Tayyiba school had been hit. When I got home, I learned that Zahra and Mohammed's school had been struck. Our situation was very bad that day. Still, I couldn't believe the school had been hit. Later that night, we were told that Zahra and Mohammed had been martyred. Again, I couldn't, not until the day of the funerals.

An Israeli strike killed a family of four, including two children, in the Beit Lahia project area of northern Gaza early Thursday. Palestinian hospital and security sources said in what officials described as a violation of the ceasefire that has been in place since October. An official at Al-Shifa Hospital in Gaza City said the bodies of four members of the Ahmad family were recovered in pieces after the strike hit their home, identifying the children as age 12 and 8. Palestinian sources named the victims as Momin Abdul Rahman Ahmad, his wife Haneen Musa Faris Saleh, and their daughters Lana, 12, and Bana, 8. The bodies were taken to the Al-Shifa Hospital morgue for funeral procedures. The Israeli military said it had struck a military structure in the area from which it said fighters had previously been identified operating. It said the strike killed Momin Abdul Rahman Ahmad, describing him as a military operative who had taken direct part in combat against Israeli forces. A Palestinian security source in Gaza said Israeli warplanes struck after midnight in Beit Lahia and separately in the heart of the Jabalia refugee camp, with Israeli forces also firing on tents housing displaced people and on ambulances. Israel continues its violations in the Gaza Strip, the source said. Israel agreed to a ceasefire brokered by the United States in October last year, but has continued to carry out strikes it says target militants. According to Gaza's health ministry, whose figures the United Nations considers generally reliable, Israeli strikes have killed more than 1,300 people since the ceasefire was declared. There was no further immediate comment from the Israeli military beyond its initial statement on the target of the strike.

0: Every day, around 180 babies are born in Gaza. But for mothers and newborns, pregnancy and childbirth remain difficult and dangerous as maternal health services remain under severe pressure and inadequate living conditions prevail. In the first 6 months of 2026, nearly 4,000 pregnancy losses were reported, more than three times the reported rate during the previous 6 months. One in three pregnancies is now considered high risk, while more than half of pregnant women are anemic. Almost half of all births are by cesarean section, many of them emergencies. Displaced pregnant women and new mothers live in poor conditions, in overcrowded tents, with inadequate sanitation and insufficient nutrition.
1: This week I'm in Gaza, witnessing women going through pregnancy while displaced, very hungry, and uncertain that in case they need any medical help, they may not be able to get help. 180 deliveries take place daily in Gaza. Amidst challenging circumstances, understaffed facilities, ill-equipped health facilities. But within all this, women persevere, and majority of them try as much as possible to come to deliver from health facilities. And after delivery, they go back to their tents, overcrowded tents, unhygienic, and no safe place to sleep.
0: UNFPA is supporting maternity hospitals, health centers, mobile services, and midwives across Gaza with essential medicines, medical equipment, and reproductive health supplies, while deploying health workers and supporting services for women and girls affected by gender-based violence. In 2026, UNFPA reached an estimated 680,000 women, girls, and young people with sexual and reproductive health, gender-based violence, and mental health services. But needs continue to far outpace the response. Health facilities remain critically short of medicines, equipment, and staff, while restrictions and impediments continue to limit access to care and the scale-up of humanitarian assistance. UNFPA calls for attacks on Gaza to cease, for predictable and unimpeded humanitarian access across Gaza and the West Bank, for the urgent entry of a full range of life-saving and life-sustaining supplies, and for

0: sustained funding, both to meet immediate humanitarian needs and to restore and rebuild Gaza's shattered healthcare system.
1: A documentary exposing Israeli military systems behind the killing of civilians in Gaza received a 25-minute standing ovation at its Venice Film Festival premiere, drawing attention to testimony about what its filmmakers describe as systemic practices of mass killing. Titled Naza, the documentary by Oscar-winning Israeli filmmakers Yuval Abraham and Rachel Soar features testimony from 24 Israeli military and intelligence insiders about targeting and surveillance operations in Gaza. The film's title comes from a Hebrew military acronym for collateral damage, referring to the estimated number of civilians expected to be killed alongside a target in an Israeli attack.
2: This terminology, this language that we use, that the media often uses, doesn't really capture what is happening on the ground and what we're hearing from the Israeli soldiers, just as their language, when they refer to human beings as Naza, doesn't capture what is happening. So I hope there will be justice and accountability for the crimes, and that depends on using, you know, the right language. It depends on holding people into account and on the political will of the United States and the EU.
1: Insiders describe AI-based systems used to identify large numbers of suspected low-ranking Hamas members for attack, including strikes on their homes despite advance knowledge that family members and other civilians could also be killed.
3: I think that in a way in the film we are showing this group of intelligence officers who are coming from the elite of the Israeli society, who sometimes describe themselves as left wing, who are not from the BB far right wing government, and they perhaps are the people who are responsible for the most killing. So I think it's a good question. We don't know what will be the response. Of course, we want to create conversation. We want people to talk about this film, to hear those testimonies, to not ignore it, because it's Israelis who speak there in Hebrew.
1: The documentary also details the hacking of targets' phones, with intelligence officers secretly listening to conversations with wives and children to track their locations before attacks. Testimony presented in the film describes the systematic destruction and burning of civilian homes, attacks in areas where residents were known to remain, and the killing of civilians at a food distribution site. The 25-minute ovation at Venice underscored the powerful reception to a film that places Israeli military insiders at the center of an examination of civilian deaths, destruction, and the systems behind the devastation of Gaza.

0: September 9th attacks, also known as the 9/11 terrorist attacks, was one of the deadliest terrorist attacks in the history of the United States. In 2001, the attacks, including a series of airline hijacks and suicides against New York City and Washington, D.C., caused extensive destruction as it took nearly 3,000 lives.
1: Today, we've had a national tragedy. Two airplanes have crashed into the World Trade Center in an apparent terrorist attack on our country. I have spoken to the Vice President, to the Governor of New York, to the Director of the FBI, and have ordered that the full resources of the federal government go to help the victims and their families, and to conduct a full-scale investigation to hunt down and to find those folks who committed this act. Terrorism against our nation will not stand.
0: The most immediate and significant change in U.S. foreign policy was the launch of the War on Terror by the Bush administration. This included the invasion of Afghanistan to dismantle al-Qaeda and remove the Taliban regime.
1: The Taliban regime is coming to an end.
0: The U.S. established military bases and deployed troops in various countries as part of its counterterrorism efforts. This military presence included not only Afghanistan, but also where the U.S. argued that Saddam Hussein's regime possessed weapons of mass destruction.

0: destruction and had ties to terrorist groups. The 9/11 attacks also prompted a reevaluation of U.S. intelligence and security agencies, leading to the creation of the Department of Homeland Security and the strengthening of counterterrorism efforts both domestically and abroad.
1: Freedom itself was attacked this morning by a faceless coward, and freedom will be defended.

0: So exposure to traumatic experiences could be direct, which means I am there when this horrible thing happens. It could also be indirect. For example, a lot of first responders who responded to 9/11 or respond to other horrific disasters may not directly necessarily be threatened by that event, but they can still see the outcome of the event and be traumatized. Also, people who have had, who have been in the vicinity, for example, people who were nearby when the 9/11 happened, they still felt the threat, felt the danger, felt the possibility. Other people who were in certain, let's say, strategically important areas felt the threat at that time that maybe they may be the target of the next attack. Of course, those who watched it on TV and heard about it on the news, they all had the effect, because the least that happened was that they saw a large number of people were disastrously killed, and also the new possibility that this could happen to us. Because we have a contextual brain, the context leads to different emotions arising. The context could be social. I mean, it's among certain kind of people and memories come. A veteran could be among other veterans of the same era and certain memories can come up. The sounds can recall it. For example, having an explosion and fireworks happen and all those memories can rush into. And part of the context is time, the temporal context. A lot of anniversaries, whether it's loss of a person or a family member or a tragedy like 9/11, bring back the memories because we feel the context of when this happened. I think the first impact has been the knowledge of vulnerability, because Americans felt fortified and completely separated and isolated from what's happening outside of America in terms of wars and disasters. This was an eye-opening experience that, oh, this can happen here. It can happen anywhere. The same way mass shootings do, right? Now we think, okay, this mass shooting can happen at my school or at a movie theater I am in. That's one aspect. The other aspect is basically the fear and terror that has remained and a lot of times can be abused and turned into anger and aggression. Unfortunately, we see our politics uses this, and we have uses not 9/11, but the anger and frustration and the fear that Americans might have of what is outside and the others. And unfortunately, the ongoing, never-ending and constantly restarting wars could be part of this.
1: Turkey and Egypt have signed a commercial agreement for their jointly developed Hamza 1 drone, marking a new step in defense cooperation between the two countries. The agreement, finalized during the El Alamein International Air Show 2026, clears the way for sales and upcoming deliveries of the jointly produced unmanned aerial vehicle. The drone combines Turkey's expertise in autonomous systems with Egypt's local manufacturing capabilities to produce a vertical takeoff and landing drone. The project stems from a cooperation agreement signed in August 2025 that established a framework for manufacturing the aircraft in Egypt. The first prototype was unveiled at the EDEX Defense Exhibition in Cairo late last year, demonstrating the progress made under the Turkish-Egyptian partnership. With the latest commercial agreement now signed, the two companies expect to begin delivering the drone to end users. The deal reflects Turkey's growing defense industrial presence abroad, with Turkish companies increasingly combining domestic technological expertise with international production partnerships. Turkish Air Force pilots have begun flight training on Eurofighter Typhoon fighter jets, marking a new stage in Turkey's major procurement program to strengthen its air combat capabilities. The Turkish Defense Ministry said that the

0: training process began in August under the agreement signed with the United Kingdom for the acquisition of the advanced fighter aircraft. The ministry said that Turkish pilots successfully completed terminology training and have now moved on to flight training. Turkey signed an agreement with Britain last October to purchase 20 Eurofighter Typhoons in a deal worth around £8 billion. Turkey is scheduled to receive the first aircraft from the new batch in 2030, while the agreement also provides an option to acquire additional jets in the future. The Eurofighter procurement forms part of Turkey's broader effort to modernize its air force while strengthening its domestic defense industry and developing increasingly advanced indigenous platforms.
1: People were injured in a Russian drone attack on Kyiv overnight. A drone damaged a 9-story building in the Dnipropetrovsk district, sparking a fire from the first to fifth floors. A 64-year-old man and a 57-year-old woman suffered body burns and were hospitalized, while a 23-year-old woman suffered a shrapnel wound. Five other people received medical assistance without hospitalization. Ukrainian forces neutralized 138 Russian targets overnight into Friday, though strikes were recorded at 19 locations. A Russian air attack on the eastern Ukrainian city of Kramatorsk injured at least 22 people, including an 8-month-old child. Russian forces struck the city with 6 guided bombs, Donetsk Regional Military Administration head said on Telegram. The toll rose steadily throughout the day as emergency crews and the Donetsk Regional Prosecutor's Office confirmed additional casualties, climbing from an initial 7 injured to 16, then 19, before reaching 22. The attack damaged 14 apartment buildings, 3 private houses, 3 administrative buildings, and 14 vehicles. Balconies and roofs were destroyed on multiple structures, and emergency responders were dispatched to assist the wounded and assess the damage. Prosecutors said the strikes involved FAB-250 aerial bombs fitted with UMPK guidance kits, which convert unguided bombs into precision-guided munitions. Kramatorsk is part of the so-called fortress belt of cities in eastern Ukraine that Russia sees as a key target in its slow advance to capture the entire Donetsk region. The city has come under repeated Russian bombardment in recent months as Moscow presses its offensive in the area.
2: In this workshop near the front line in northeastern Ukraine, military mechanics are preparing robots for battle. These unmanned ground vehicles, or UGVs, are nicknamed hyenas. They will crawl toward Russian lines, carrying some 40 pounds of explosives, and attack an enemy dugout or halt in advance. This mechanic, who goes by the call sign Chimera, says he would never want a hyena coming near him in a dugout.
3: Why not? Because I wouldn't want it to. Imagine what 40 pounds of explosives is like. It's very powerful, very powerful.
2: Workshops like this one, run by Ukraine's 3rd Army Corps, have sprouted up across the 745-mile front. There, experimental robots are being developed. It's an attempt by Kyiv's outmanned military to find a technological edge against Russia's unrelenting infantry assaults in the 5th year of war. And ground drones are a critical new component of Ukraine's strategy to fight smarter. Brigadier General Andrei Beletsky commands the 3rd Army Corps. He describes the replacement of infantrymen with UGVs as the next revolution in warfare.
4: The West slept through the unmanned aerial vehicle revolution in many ways. If the West really wants to not just keep up with the times, but to get slightly ahead, it needs to think about the next revolution.
2: The 3rd Army Corps plans to replace around 1/3 of its frontline troops with UGVs by the end of the year. Inside a command center in the Kharkiv region, ground drone operators are bringing Beletsky's vision to life. Though Deputy Commander Barr notes the limits of UGVs, they struggle with physicals and cannot clear a building or a trench like an infantry.

0: infantry team can. They're also not produced widely enough to send in swarms the way aerial drones are, but they are removing humans from a wide range of dangerous tasks.
1: They don't need food. They don't need water. They don't need logs delivered to build shelters, such as soldiers who have to hide from whatever wants to kill them. Basically, we don't need to feel for them. It's a hunk of iron sent to do the job we used to send soldiers to do.
0: The former bartender adds that many of his friends would likely still be alive had these robots been around earlier in the war. In frontline areas, ground drones are now often trundling to and from besieged cities with rations or ammunition, or spiriting away injured troops. The Defense Ministry said in June that UGVs have performed more than 50,000 logistics and evacuation missions so far this year. And according to Beletsky, who was promoted last month to oversee the defense of the Donetsk region, they are one more step toward the automation of warfare that will free up humans to make innovative decisions. War is a creative activity. It's an art, he says. Adding, quote, otherwise a commander is not called a commander, but a butcher.

0: I want to thank our great. If we win the midterms, we will, on the other hand, provide a, let's call it Trump dividend, $5,000 for every adult citizen in our country. And we can do that because our country has never done better. We're taking in trillions, trillions of dollars. There's never been any country, not even close, that's come anywhere near. So it's five, we win $5,000 for every adult. We love our adults. It's about time we take care of our adults. So they're going to vote for me, but when I don't, I'm not on the ticket. You got to pretend. I'm not on the ticket. You got to do me the biggest favor you've ever done me. You've got to do this for me. You've got to pretend I'm on the ticket. I'm on the ticket. I'm on the ticket. He's on the ticket. Pretend I'm on the ticket. Because this is going to turn out to be one of the most important elections. It's a midterm. It's going to be one of the most important elections. You know, you can tell just by this. Everybody said, if you have a midterm convention, it's going to be a disaster. No, but look at that. The highest rafter. No empty seats. The fake news. They searched the arena. There are thousands of people outside. They searched the arena for a seat. That's why last night I said, please don't get up and go to the bathroom. Just sit.
1: Unsere Position ist ganz klar, dass wir sagen, wir verteufeln nicht pauschal.
2: Our position is quite clear. We do not sweepingly condemn the production of military equipment because we will, of course, need the necessary resources for future repatriation and deportation campaigns. This is also, of course, in the interests of internal security, our own stability and national defense. We are well aware that these things do not just fall from the sky. However, there is a huge difference between sending armed forces into foreign wars at our own expense, no less, and thereby running the risk of becoming involved in foreign conflicts. We view this with the utmost caution and considerable skepticism. Consequently, each case must be assessed on its own merits. We are monitoring this process in Sangerhausen.
3: Russian President Vladimir Putin arrived in India early on Friday ahead of the BRICS leaders' summit, where discussions are expected to focus on divisions within the bloc over the Middle East conflict and broader economic cooperation. The Russian leader is due to hold bilateral talks with Indian Prime Minister Narendra Modi on Friday, with trade and economic ties expected to feature prominently. Putin will

but as an important opportunity to expand cooperation among member states. He said BRICS currently has 21 members, comprising 11 full members and 10 new members known as BRICS Plus. A cargo ship docked for repairs in a Chinese port caught fire and killed 25 people. Chinese state media reported on Thursday. The ship was being repaired in the Beihai Shipbuilding Company at the port of Qingdao, a major shipping hub on the northeastern Chinese coast. A photo released by Xinhua News Agency identified the ship as the Ocean Melody, which sails under a Liberian flag, according to the tracking website Vessel Finder. A total of 42 people had been on the vessel, and 12 of them were safely evacuated, Xinhua reported. Five were injured and taken to the hospital, and they remained in a stable condition. The fire started around 11 a.m. on Thursday and was extinguished by 2:30 p.m. local time. China's President Xi Jinping issued important instructions to urgently conduct rescues of missing people on the ship, Xinhua said, adding that Premier Li Qiang called for trapped people to be rescued. She also called for ensuring preventive measures are thoroughly implemented and resolutely prevent major and catastrophic accidents. Beihai Shipbuilding is part of the state-controlled China State Shipbuilding Corporation, the world's largest shipbuilder. Its main businesses include shipbuilding and ship repairing, according to Beihai Shipbuilding's website. A wildfire that broke out near the city of Palermo on Italy's island of Sicily has spread to threaten nearby residential areas, damaging several homes, according to local sources. The fire started around midday Wednesday in the Carcatizzi district of Giardinello near Palermo and spread quickly, affecting a number of homes in the vicinity. Several houses caught up in the flames sustained damage, though the extent has not been fully detailed. Firefighting crews responded on the ground with water tankers, while a firefighting plane and two helicopters battled the blaze from the air. One forestry worker involved in the firefighting effort was injured and taken to hospital by ambulance. The fire comes as Sicily continues to see wildfires break out in the south, even as central and northern Italy grapple with heavy rain and storms.

The most important thing are the long-term trends, right? We've warmed the planet by about 1.5 degrees Celsius since the 19th century, and that is halfway to the Pliocene. And the Pliocene was the period 3 million years ago that was the last time that it was actually quite warm, and that was only 3 degrees Celsius warmer than the pre-industrial. So we're halfway there, but not in millions of years, in 150 years. But we do detect some acceleration in the last 20 years compared to the previous 20 years. Whether that means that temperatures are going to like suddenly rocket up exponentially, that seems a little unlikely. But we're seeing the impacts of the changes that we have. I mean, whether we can formally detect an acceleration in that, that is what we expect, right? And we expect that because we still haven't really started reducing the amount of carbon dioxide in the atmosphere. And until we do, then we have our foot on the accelerator pedal of global warming. Now, it's large enough that we're seeing that signal, not just at the global mean, not just at the continental mean, not just in the regional mean, but at the local mean, at the weather stations where people live. We are seeing the impacts of climate change on extreme heat. We're seeing it on extreme rainfall. We're seeing it on sea level rise and storm surges if you're in a coastal area. We're seeing it in wild

fires. And it is now no longer possible to just say, oh, you know, this is just something that the scientists worry about. It doesn't affect normal people. It's affecting normal people, and it's affecting them all over the world.

0: The Turkish Central Bank has kept its key policy rate unchanged at 37% for a fifth consecutive meeting, maintaining its tight monetary stance as the country continues its disinflation program. The bank also kept its overnight lending rate at 40% and borrowing rate at 35.5%, reinforcing its commitment to price stability. The Turkish Central Bank said that recent inflation data and leading indicators suggest the trend of inflation is decelerating despite some monthly fluctuations. The country's annual inflation rate eased to 31.51% in August from 31.75% in July, continuing the gradual decline in price pressures. The central bank also pointed to weakness in domestic demand and limited pass-through from supply shocks to domestic prices, developments that support the government's broader disinflation strategy. The government's new medium-term program estimates that the U.S.-Iran war has added around 7 percentage points to the country's 2026 inflation forecast, which now stands at 28.4%. Despite the external shock, the central bank reiterated that tight monetary policy will be maintained until price stability is achieved, using demand, exchange rate, and expectation channels to strengthen the disinflation process. The decision highlights Turkey's continued commitment to its economic program, with policymakers prioritizing sustainable disinflation and macroeconomic stability while remaining ready to respond to risks from global energy markets and geopolitical developments.
1: The Governing Council today decided to raise the three key ECB interest rates by 25 basis points. The conflict in the Middle East continues to generate inflation pressures, and inflation is set to remain well above target for an extended period. Today's decision underscores our commitment to setting monetary policy to ensure that inflation stabilizes at our 2% target in the medium term. The energy shock could intensify further, and its effects on other prices and wages could be stronger than currently expected. Gas prices, in particular, could increase in the event of further supply disruptions or an unusually cold winter coinciding with low storage levels. The longer energy prices stay high, the more likely they are to drive up broader inflation through indirect and second-round effects. The decision that we took today, which was, by the way, a unanimous decision, okay, was a no-brainer. Right? What we will have to do in the future will be determined at each and every meeting. But what I can tell you, and this is in the monetary policy statement, is that we are determined to deliver on our target. We have been surprised by the resilience of our economy, and we had anticipated in previous projections that growth will be lower than what we are seeing and that and of what we are projecting.
2: The government's intention to give powers to introduce a holiday tax to mayors in England will inevitably make holidays more expensive. With a 5% additional cost to taking a break in England, that effectively means that families who are on particularly tight budgets will need to make some very difficult decisions about whether they're going to continue with their holiday plans, and if they are, whether they're going to have as much money to spend. Mayors will need to think very carefully about whether this is the right thing for them, for their city, for their

0: for local authorities who are sort of facing difficult times, it's obviously very tempting just to sort of look at sort of some quick opportunities to generate revenue. But it's really important that mayors consider what the economic impact of introducing this tax could be. As soon as you start introducing additional taxes, then you're running the risk of the local economy actually taking a hit. So when we're talking about job losses, when we're talking about reduced investment, when we're effectively saying that, you know, many people may be put off actually holidaying in the UK or in parts of England as a result of having this tax in place. And if there's reduction in demand, then businesses will obviously have to make difficult decisions about whether or not to hold on to people or to stop recruiting, all of those sorts of things. And there's also a lot of issues as well about sentiment. I mean, generally, people don't like to pay more tax. And I think if you're already living in the UK, you're paying a lot of tax, you're experiencing, you know, cost of living crisis, then really the last thing you want to do is go to a destination where you're going to, in your own country, where you're going to be taxed even more to have a holiday.
1: Hello and welcome to Apple Park.
2: Apple redefined its flagship smartphone with the launch of the Duo, a folding $1,999 iPhone, betting its design and promises of data privacy will let it leap ahead of rivals who have been selling folding phones for years.
1: This is iPhone Duo.
2: The Duo could shake up a category long dominated by Samsung and Chinese companies like Huawei, whose devices have struggled to move beyond a niche audience. Analysts have long said Apple's entry could be the catalyst foldables need, helping bring the form factor into the mainstream, much as the company did with smartwatches and wireless earbuds. The Duo is sized and shaped like a passport with rounded edges. It opens into a horizontal 19-centimeter screen that also can be viewed vertically. There is a smaller single screen on the front when the phone is folded. The company said, when open, it is Apple's thinnest phone. However, it is thicker than folding phones offered by Chinese rivals. New CEO John Ternus led the event for the most notable overhaul of Apple's flagship product since the iPhone X in 2017. The iPhone brought in $209.6 billion, or just over half of Apple's sales in its most recent fiscal year.
3: We started with the experience that we wanted for ourselves, a larger display that feels as natural and intuitive as iPad. Then we brought together thoughtful design with breakthrough engineering in a way only Apple can. And the result is a series of remarkable innovations that we believe will redefine the experience of using a foldable phone.
2: It will fall to Ternus, the previously low-profile hardware chief, to persuade Apple's customers that they need a foldable device costing about $2,000, a new high for a global brand that has defined mass luxury. Analyst firms such as International Data Corporation expect Apple will sell every foldable iPhone it can produce and secure a 40% share of the lucrative niche by the end of next year.
3: Look, it comes in an incredibly deep black.

Fenerbahçe came from behind to earn a 1-1 draw against Roma in their Champions League opener in Istanbul. The Turkish side created their first chances with Bartu Elmas and Kerem Aktürkoğlu before Roma threatened in the 21st minute when Fenerbahçe goalkeeper Ederson denied Paulo Dybala from inside the penalty area. Roma broke the deadlock in the 39th minute as Donyel Malen cut inside from the left and found Brian Cristante, who fired a right-footed shot into the bottom corner. Fenerbahçe responded 3 minutes after halftime. Mason Greenwood threaded a pass into the penalty area for Archie Brown, who calmly lifted a left-footed finish above Mili Svilar to level. Fenerbahçe pushed for a winner with Svilar denying Vedat Muric in the 52nd minute before Greenwood fired into the side netting. Fenerbahçe came close again in the 72nd minute when Oğuz Aydın was denied following a Greenwood pass before

0: Nathan Ake headed against the woodwork in the 87th minute. Neither side found a winner as the points were shared.
1: Çok güzel günlerdi. Bu akşam itibariyle ben oyuncularımı tebrik ediyorum ve görevimden istifa ediyorum.
0: İsmail Kartal remains Fenerbahçe's head coach despite the 65-year-old announcing his resignation following a 1-1 draw with Roma in their Champions League opener, the club's president Aziz Yıldırım said. Yıldırım added, "A water bottle was thrown at İsmail Kartal's head this evening. That's the reason.

0: These guys were part of a team who scored 182 goals last season, who won so many football matches. I don't know, you can research, I don't know if there's a team who scored more per game ever in the history of top five European leagues, and I don't know. But 182 goals is a lot of goals. And that was these guys. So if you're part of a historical team in terms of winning, a historical team in terms of goals scored, then the only thing you can debate is whether it's decided by the Champions League or not. We didn't win the Champions League, then you have to give everything to the players who won the Champions League and the coach who won the Champions League. If that's how we decide. But if you look at 182 goals, 3.5 goals per game, that was these guys.
1: Yeah, I think so. Kind of what we set out to achieve, really. I think it was a good performance, individually, collectively, or pretty much all the way through the game. From start to finish, boys that started, boys that came on the pitch, and clean sheet and some goals and some good exciting football. It was a good night all around. Yeah. Definitely offers a different kind of threat. I think that's kind of the beauty of it, really, that we know what Ben gives us, and there's not many around that kind of give you what Ben does in terms of his physique, his physicality, playing on the last line, his speed to running behind. You know, he's a real threat. It's great to have him back at kind of this level after been working to get back fitness. You know, so a couple of goals and good performances, good minutes in him. So we're really pleased with the way he's gone.
2: A sea of red and blue descended upon the Melbourne cricket ground for the NFL's debut match in Australia. The San Francisco 49ers beat the Los Angeles Rams 27-7 in the first NFL regular season game in Australia at the 100,000-seat Melbourne cricket ground, part of a record 9-game schedule of international matches. The 49ers and Rams played the first NFL regular season game in Australia at the 100,000-seat Melbourne Cricket Ground as part of a record 9-game schedule of international matches. The attendance on a local workday, the morning kickoff suiting a U.S. primetime audience, was the 7th largest for a regular season NFL game and second only to the 49ers-Cardinals matchup at Mexico City's Azteca in 2005 among international games. The 49ers had landed in Melbourne a week before the game to overcome jet lag and adjust for the time zone difference with the U.S. West Coast. And their players were cheered warmly as they ran out onto the sprawling oval-shaped playing field, having endeared themselves to locals with their high praise for Melbourne's coffee and food scene. There were loud boos for the Rams, though, who arrived only the day before the game and stuck to their normal U.S. routines. And that strategy may come under the microscope after they were dominated for much of the game.
3: I mean, we've had a lot of really good wins together. This was a special experience, you know, just thinking about all offseason, the unknowns and stuff, having to come this far, a place none of us have ever been before. It was a great week. It took us a couple days to kind of get our mind right, but, you know, our hotel, the city, just the whole organization with bringing everything, the cooks, it felt like home once we got here. I'm glad the guys went out and played like that, too.
4: When did they get out here? Seriously. Oh, dang. 25 hours. I mean, you got to get your body time to adjust. I mean, obviously, whenever the game is scheduled, you got to be ready to play. But maybe a few days earlier would have been ideal. But no matter what, we don't care if they came a week or 2 weeks earlier. You know, we had it on our mind to come out here and execute, and we did that.
5: Yeah, I mean, I think at the right time of the year and everything, it was nice that this was the first game of the year for us, you know, coming off of camp and coming out here a week early and being able to play and stuff. Obviously, like, once we're in season and we're going through the grind of it, you know, travel becomes a thing. But our overall experience here was amazing, and would love to be able to come back and play in front of the people here in Australia.
4: It's awesome, man. You know, Debo has that presence that when he's on the field, he's such a game breaker. He's a player that the defense has to look to in any situation. Super explosive, and can do a lot when the ball's in his hands. So again, it's just when you have so many guys on your team, it makes football so fun because, you know, you start to get rhythms together, and yeah, it's a lot of fun.

Yemen's internationally recognized government armed forces released video showing what they said were military operations in eastern Hazm City in Jawf province. The footage showed soldiers advancing and firing weapons, along with tanks, armored vehicles, and rising smoke. Yemeni officials said the Iran-backed Houthi group took control Thursday of Yemen's port city of Mocha. The fall of Mocha is the culmination of a massive Houthi offensive that exposed vulnerabilities within government-aligned defenses. The city is about 80

0: Kilometers from the Bab el Mandeb Strait, a key waterway connecting the Red Sea and Gulf of Aden. The Houthis said they pose no threat to international shipping, but reiterated their threat to target vessels from Saudi Arabia, which has relied on the Red Sea for oil exports since the U.S. and Israel's war effectively closed the Strait of Hormuz in the Gulf. The escalation of the conflict between the Houthis, Yemen's government, and Saudi Arabia has contributed to a surge in oil prices. Hundreds of people have reportedly been killed and thousands displaced since the Houthis launched an offensive in the southwest a week ago. A Saudi-led coalition has also carried out airstrikes on Houthi-controlled areas in western Yemen in support of the pro-government forces, and the Houthis have launched missiles and drones at cities and oil facilities in southern Saudi Arabia.
1: If we hadn't done Iran, you would be cruising to midterm victory. 225 gas.
2: Yeah, and
1: you'd be cruising.
2: Well, you don't know that.
1: Any regrets?
2: No, I don't believe in the word regret. You can always question yourself a little bit. And a few people have asked me that. If I had it to do again, I'd do exactly as I did. I took out their nuclear capability, but I think it ends right after the election. They're limping along. They're in deep trouble.
1: How are they getting off missiles? We decimated
2: them. They can always get off missiles. They had plenty, and they have some.
1: What do you say to all the young men out there? And I know these are people who supported you in 2024,
2: and they
1: 2020.
2: Still do.
1: I think a lot of them still do, but are demoralized.
2: I don't think they're demoralized. I think they're very proud of the fact that I'm not letting Iran have a nuclear weapon. I disagree with you.
0: Despite 6 months having passed since the U.S. and Israeli attack on a school in the city of Manab in Iran's Hormozgan province, the pain in the hearts of the families remains as fresh as the first day. All that remains of the Shajariye Tayyiba Primary School in Manab targeted with missiles on February 28th, the first day of the U.S. and Israeli attacks on Iran, is a pile of rubble and the grief of an attack that killed more than 180 people, most of them children. An Anadolu agency team once again filmed the school, now reduced to ruins, with photographs of the victims placed among the wreckage, along with the cemetery where the dead are buried 6 months on. A photo exhibition open next to the destroyed school reveals the painful scale of the attack, displaying pictures of the students and teachers who lost their lives, alongside photographs of the school as it once was, echoing with children's voices. A museum has also been built directly across from the school to keep the painful event fresh in people's memories. Elegies recited at the school, where visitors from different parts of the country experience emotional moments, move visitors to tears. The cemetery where the dead are buried is visited almost every day by families and visitors from other cities. I couldn't believe it until the day of the funerals. Fatma Suleimani, the older sister of Zahra Suleimani and aunt of Mohammed Cemalinejad, both of whom died in the attacks, told an Anadolu agency correspondent about the moment of the incident and what followed. Suleimani said, "I was at my own school on the day of the incident. We had no idea that Shajariye Tayyiba school had been hit. When I got home, I learned that Zahra and Mohammed's school had been struck. Our situation was very bad that day. Still, I couldn't believe the school had been hit. Later that night, we were told that Zahra and Mohammed had been martyred. Again, I couldn't, not until the day of the funerals." An Israeli strike killed a family of four, including two children, in the Beit Lahia project area of northern Gaza early Thursday, Palestinian hospital and security sources said, in what officials described as a violation of the ceasefire that has been in place since October. An official at Al-Shifa Hospital in Gaza City said the bodies of four members of the Ahmad family were recovered in pieces after the strike hit their home.

identifying the children as age 12 and 8. Palestinian sources named the victims as Momin Abdul Rahman Ahmad, his wife Haneen Musa Faris Saleh, and their daughters Lana, 12, and Bana, 8. The bodies were taken to the Al-Shifa Hospital morgue for funeral procedures. The Israeli military said it had struck a military structure in the area from which it said fighters had previously been identified operating. It said the strike killed Momin Abdul Rahman Ahmad, describing him as a military operative who had taken direct part in combat against Israeli forces. A Palestinian security source in Gaza said Israeli warplanes struck after midnight in Beit Lahia and separately in the heart of the Jabalia refugee camp, with Israeli forces also firing on tents housing displaced people and on ambulances. Israel continues its violations in the Gaza Strip, the source said. Israel agreed to a ceasefire brokered by the United States in October last year, but has continued to carry out strikes it says target militants. According to Gaza's health ministry, whose figures the United Nations considers generally reliable, Israeli strikes have killed more than 1,300 people since the ceasefire was declared. There was no further immediate comment from the Israeli military beyond its initial statement on the target of the strike.

0: Every day, around 180 babies are born in Gaza. But for mothers and newborns, pregnancy and childbirth remain difficult and dangerous as maternal health services remain under severe pressure and inadequate living conditions prevail. In the first 6 months of 2026, nearly 4,000 pregnancy losses were reported, more than three times the reported rate during the previous 6 months. One in three pregnancies is now considered high risk, while more than half of pregnant women are anemic. Almost half of all births are by cesarean section, many of them emergencies. Displaced pregnant women and new mothers live in poor conditions, in overcrowded tents, with inadequate sanitation and insufficient nutrition.
1: This week I'm in Gaza, witnessing women going through pregnancy while displaced, very hungry, and uncertain that in case they need any medical help, they may not be able to get help. 180 deliveries take place daily in Gaza. Amidst challenging circumstances, understaffed facilities, ill-equipped health facilities. But within all this, women persevere, and majority of them try as much as possible to come to deliver from health facilities. And after delivery, they go back to their tents, overcrowded tents, unhygienic, and no safe place to sleep.
0: UNFPA is supporting maternity hospitals, health centers, mobile services, and midwives across Gaza with essential medicines, medical equipment, and reproductive health supplies, while deploying health workers and supporting services for women and girls affected by gender-based violence. In 2026, UNFPA reached an estimated 680,000 women, girls, and young people with sexual and reproductive health, gender-based violence, and mental health services. But needs continue to far outpace the response. Health facilities remain critically short of medicines, equipment, and staff, while restrictions and impediments continue to limit access to care and the scale-up of humanitarian assistance. UNFPA calls for attacks on Gaza to cease, for predictable and unimpeded humanitarian access across Gaza and the West Bank, for the urgent entry of a full range of life-saving and life-sustaining supplies, and for sustained funding, both to meet immediate humanitarian needs and to restore and rebuild Gaza's shattered healthcare system.
2: A documentary exposing Israeli military systems behind the killing of civilians in Gaza received a 25-minute standing ovation at its Venice Film Festival premiere, drawing attention to testimony about what its filmmakers describe as systemic practices of mass killing. Titled Naza, the documentary by Oscar-winning Israeli filmmakers Yuval Abraham and Rachel Soar features testimony from 24 Israeli military and intelligence insiders about targeting and surveillance operations in Gaza. The film's title comes from a Hebrew military acronym for collateral damage, referring to the estimated number of civilians expected to be killed alongside a target in an Israeli attack.
3: This terminology, this language that we use, that the media often uses, doesn't really capture what is happening on the ground and what we're hearing from the Israeli soldiers, just as their language, when they refer to human beings as Naza, doesn't capture what is happening. So I hope there will be justice and accountability for the crimes, and that depends on using, you know, the right language. It depends on holding people into account and on the political will of the United States and the EU.
2: Insiders describe AI-based systems used to identify large numbers of suspected low-ranking Hamas members for attack, including strikes on their homes despite advance knowledge that family members and other civilians could also be killed.
4: I think that in a way in the film we are showing this group of intelligence officers who are coming from the elite of the Israeli society, who sometimes describe themselves as left wing, who are not from the BB far right wing government. And they perhaps are the people who are responsible for the most killing. So I think it's a good question. We don't know what will be the response. Of course, we want to create conversation. We want people to talk about this film, to hear those testimonies, to not ignore it, because it's Israelis who speak there in Hebrew.
2: The documentary also details the hacking of targets' phones, with intelligence officers secretly listening to conversations with wives and children to track their locations before attacks. Testimony presented in the film describes the systematic destruction and burning of civilian homes, attacks in areas where residents were known to remain, and the killing of civilians at a food distribution site. The 25-minute ovation at Venice underscored the powerful reception to a film that places Israeli military insiders at the center of an examination of civilian deaths, destruction, and the systems behind the devastation of Gaza.

0: September 9th attacks, also known as the 9/11 terrorist attacks, was one of the deadliest terrorist attacks in the history of the United States. In 2001, the attacks, including a series of airline hijacks and suicides against New York City and Washington, D.C., caused extensive destruction as it took nearly 3,000 lives.
1: Today, we've had a national tragedy. Two airplanes have crashed into the World Trade Center in an apparent terrorist attack on our country. I have spoken to the Vice President, to the Governor of New York, to the Director of the FBI, and have ordered that the full resources of the federal government go to help the victims and their families, and to conduct a full-scale investigation to hunt down and to find those folks who committed this act. Terrorism against our nation will not stand.
0: The most immediate and significant change in U.S. foreign policy was the launch of the War on Terror by the Bush administration. This included the invasion of Afghanistan to dismantle al-Qaeda and remove the Taliban regime.
1: The Taliban regime is coming to an end.
0: The U.S. established military bases and deployed troops in various countries as part of its counterterrorism efforts. This military presence included not only Afghanistan, but also where the U.S. argued that Saddam Hussein's regime possessed weapons of mass destruction and had ties to terrorist groups. The 9/11 attacks also prompted a reevaluation of U.S. intelligence and security agencies, leading to the creation of the Department of Homeland Security and the strengthening of counterterrorism efforts both domestically and abroad.
2: Freedom itself was attacked this morning by a faceless coward. And freedom will be defended.

0: So exposure to traumatic experiences could be direct, which means I am there when this horrible thing happens. It could also be indirect. For example, a lot of first responders who responded to 9/11 or respond to other horrific disasters may not directly necessarily be threatened by that event, but they can still see the outcome of the event and be traumatized. Also, people who have had, who have been in the vicinity, for example, people who were nearby when the 9/11 happened, they still felt the threat, felt the danger, felt the possibility. Other people who were in certain, let's say, strategically important areas felt the threat at that time that maybe they may be the target of the next attack. Of course, those who watched it on TV and heard about it on the news, they all had the effect, because the least that happened was that they saw a large number of people were disastrously killed, and also the new possibility that this could happen to us. Because we have a contextual brain, the context leads to different emotions arising. The context could be social. I mean, it's among certain kind of people and memories come. A veteran could be among other veterans of the same era and certain memories can come up. The sounds can recall it. For example, having an explosion and fireworks happen and all those memories can rush into. And part of the context is time, the temporal context. And a lot of anniversaries, whether it's loss of a person or a family member or a tragedy like 9/11, bring back the memories because we feel the context of when this happened. I think the first impact has been the knowledge of vulnerability, because Americans felt fortified and completely separated and isolated from what's happening outside of America in terms of wars and disasters. This was an eye-opening experience that, oh, this can happen here, it can happen anywhere. The same way mass shootings do, right? Now we think, okay, this mass shooting can happen at my school or at a movie theater I am in. That's one aspect. The other aspect is basically the fear and terror that has remained and a lot of times can be abused and turned into anger and aggression. Unfortunately, we see our politics uses this, and we have uses not 9/11, but the anger and frustration and the fear that Americans might have of what is outside and the others. And unfortunately, the ongoing, never-ending and constantly restarting wars could be part of this.
1: Turkey and Egypt have signed a commercial agreement for their jointly developed Hamza 1 drone, marking a new step in defense cooperation between the two countries. The agreement, finalized during the El Alamein International Air Show 2026, clears the way for sales and upcoming deliveries of the jointly produced unmanned aerial vehicle. The drone combines Turkey's expertise in autonomous systems with Egypt's local manufacturing capabilities to produce a vertical takeoff and landing drone. The project stems from a cooperation agreement signed in August 2025 that established a framework for manufacturing the aircraft in Egypt. The first prototype was unveiled at the EDEX Defense Exhibition in Cairo late last year, demonstrating the progress made under the Turkish-Egyptian partnership. With the latest commercial agreement now signed, the two companies expect to begin delivering the drone to end users. The deal reflects Turkey's growing defense industrial presence abroad, with Turkish companies increasingly combining domestic technological expertise with international production partnerships. Turkish Air Force pilots have begun flight training on Eurofighter Typhoon fighter jets, marking a new stage in Turkey's major procurement program to strengthen its air combat capabilities. The Turkish Defense Ministry said that the training process began in August under the agreement signed with the United Kingdom for the acquisition of the advanced fighter aircraft. The ministry said that Turkish pilots successfully completed terminology training and have now moved on to flight training. Turkey signed an agreement with Britain last October to purchase 20 Eurofighter Typhoons in a deal worth around £8 billion. Turkey is scheduled to receive the first aircraft from the new batch in 2030, while the agreement also provides an option to acquire additional jets in the future. The Eurofighter procurement forms part of Turkey's broader effort to modernize its air force while strengthening its domestic defense industry and developing increasingly advanced indigenous platforms.
2: People were injured in a Russian drone attack on Kyiv overnight. A drone damaged a 9-story building in the Dnipropetrovsk district, sparking a fire from the first to fifth floors. A 64-year-old man and a 57-year-old woman suffered body burns and were hospitalized, while a 23-year-old woman suffered a shrapnel wound. Five other people received medical assistance without hospitalization. Ukrainian forces neutralized 138 Russian targets overnight into Friday, though strikes were recorded at 19 locations. A Russian air attack on the eastern Ukrainian city of Kramatorsk injured at least 22 people, including an 8-month-old child. Russian forces struck the city with 6 guided bombs, Donetsk Regional Military Administration head said on Telegram. The toll rose steadily throughout the day as emergency crews and the Donetsk Regional Prosecutor's Office confirmed additional casualties, climbing from an initial 7 injured to 16, then 19, before reaching 22. The attack damaged 14 apartment buildings, 3 private houses, 3 administrative buildings, and 14 vehicles. Balconies and roofs were destroyed on multiple structures, and emergency responders were dispatched to assist the wounded and assess the damage. Prosecutors said the strikes involved FAB-250 aerial bombs fitted with UMPK guidance kits, which convert unguided bombs into precision-guided munitions. Kramatorsk is part of the so-called fortress belt of cities in eastern Ukraine that Russia sees as a key target in its slow advance to capture the entire Donetsk region. The city has come under repeated Russian bombardment in recent months as Moscow presses its offensive in the area.
3: In this workshop near the front line in northeastern Ukraine, military mechanics are preparing robots for battle. These unmanned ground vehicles, or UGVs, are nicknamed hyenas. They will crawl toward Russian lines, carrying some 40 pounds of explosives, and attack an enemy dugout or halt in advance. This mechanic, who goes by the call sign Chimera, says he would never want a hyena coming near him in a dugout.
4: Why not? Because I wouldn't want it to. Imagine what 40 pounds of explosives is like. It's very powerful, very powerful.
3: Workshops like this one, run by Ukraine's 3rd Army Corps, have sprouted up across the 745-mile front. There, experimental robots are being developed. It's an attempt by Kyiv's outmanned military to find a technological edge against Russia's unrelenting infantry assaults in the 5th year of war. And ground drones are a critical new component of Ukraine's strategy to fight smarter. Brigadier General Andrei Beletsky commands the 3rd Army Corps. He describes the replacement of infantrymen with UGVs as the next revolution in warfare.
5: The West slept through the unmanned aerial vehicle revolution in many ways. If the West really wants to not just keep up with the times, but to get slightly ahead, it needs to think about the next revolution.
3: The 3rd Army Corps plans to replace around 1/3 of its frontline troops with UGVs by the end of the year. Inside a command center in the Kharkiv region, ground drone operators are bringing Beletsky's vision to life. Though Deputy Commander Barr notes the limits of UGVs, they struggle with physicals and cannot clear a building or a trench like an infantry team can. They're also not produced widely enough to send in swarms the way aerial drones are, but they are removing humans from a wide range of dangerous tasks.
6: They don't need food. They don't need water. They don't need logs delivered to build shelters, such as soldiers who have to hide from whatever wants to kill them. Basically, we don't need to feel for them. It's a hunk of iron sent to do the job we used to send soldiers to do.

0: Залізяк, який ти відправляєш виконувати ту роботу, на яку колись відправляли бійців.
1: The former bartender adds that many of his friends would likely still be alive had these robots been around earlier in the war. In frontline areas, ground drones are now often trundling to and from besieged cities with rations or ammunition, or spiriting away injured troops. The Defense Ministry said in June that UGVs have performed more than 50,000 logistics and evacuation missions so far this year. And according to Beletsky, who was promoted last month to oversee the defense of the Donetsk region, they are one more step toward the automation of warfare that will free up humans to make innovative decisions.
2: Війна – це креативна діяльність, це мистецтво.
1: War is a creative activity. It's an art, he says. Adding, quote, otherwise a commander is not called a commander, but a butcher.

0: I want to thank our great. If we win the midterms, we will, on the other hand, provide a, let's call it Trump dividend, $5,000 for every adult citizen in our country. And we can do that because our country has never done better. We're taking in trillions, trillions of dollars. There's never been any country, not even close, that's come anywhere near. So it's five, we win $5,000 for every adult. We love our adults. It's about time we take care of our adults. So they're going to vote for me, but when I don't, I'm not on the ticket. You got to pretend. I'm not on the ticket. You got to do me the biggest favor you've ever done me. You've got to do this for me. You've got to pretend I'm on the ticket. I'm on the ticket. I'm on the ticket. He's on the ticket. Pretend I'm on the ticket. Because this is going to turn out to be one of the most important elections. It's a midterm. It's going to be one of the most important elections. You know, you can tell just by this. Everybody said, if you have a midterm convention, it's going to be a disaster. No, but look at that. The highest rafter. No empty seats. The fake news. They searched the arena. There are thousands of people outside. They searched the arena for a seat. That's why last night I said, please don't get up and go to the bathroom. Just sit.
1: Unsere Position ist ganz klar, dass wir sagen, wir verteufeln nicht pauschal.
2: Our position is quite clear. We do not sweepingly condemn the production of military equipment because we will, of course, need the necessary resources for future repatriation and deportation campaigns. This is also, of course, in the interests of internal security, our own stability and national defense. We are well aware that these things do not just fall from the sky. However, there is a huge difference between sending armed forces into foreign wars at our own expense, no less, and thereby running the risk of becoming involved in foreign conflicts. We view this with the utmost caution and considerable skepticism. Consequently, each case must be assessed on its own merits. We are monitoring this process in Sangerhausen.
3: Russian President Vladimir Putin arrived in India early on Friday ahead of the BRICS leaders' summit, where discussions are expected to focus on divisions within the bloc over the Middle East conflict and broader economic cooperation. The Russian leader is due to hold bilateral talks with Indian Prime Minister Narendra Modi on Friday, with trade and economic ties expected to feature prominently. Putin will also attend the BRICS summit hosted by India on September 12th to 13th. The meeting brings together leaders of the expanded BRICS grouping amid efforts to reach a consensus position on the Iran conflict, which has exposed differences among some of the bloc's newer members. President Masoud Pezeshkian left Tehran for New Delhi on Friday to attend the 18th BRICS summit, saying the bloc has the capacity to counter unilateralism and expand economic, trade, industrial, and scientific cooperation. Before departing, Pezeshkian described the summit.

0: 每一层当中都有。
1: The ship was being repaired in the Beihai Shipbuilding Company at the port of Qingdao, a major shipping hub on the northeastern Chinese coast.
2: 然后我们走路也非常滑。
0: 据介绍，困者。
1: A photo released by Xinhua News Agency identified the ship as the Ocean Melody, which sails under a Liberian flag, according to the tracking website Vessel Finder.
0: 困者全部被找到。其中五人。
1: A total of 42 people had been on the vessel, and 12 of them were safely evacuated, Xinhua reported.
3: 在此次事故当中，五名受伤。
1: Five were injured and taken to the hospital, and they remained in a stable condition. The fire started around 11 a.m. on Thursday and was extinguished by 2:30 p.m. local time.
0: 共有42人在进行。
1: China's President Xi Jinping issued important instructions to urgently conduct rescues of missing people on the ship, Xinhua said, adding that Premier Li Qiang called for trapped people to be rescued. She also called for ensuring preventive measures are thoroughly implemented and resolutely prevent major and catastrophic accidents. Beihai Shipbuilding is part of the state-controlled China State Shipbuilding Corporation, the world's largest shipbuilder.
0: 船舱内的救援面临多重困难。
1: Its main businesses include shipbuilding and ship repairing, according to Beihai Shipbuilding's website.
0: 人员被困，为尽快救出被困者。
1: A wildfire that broke out near the city of Palermo on Italy's island of Sicily has spread to threaten nearby residential areas, damaging several homes, according to local sources. The fire started around midday Wednesday in the Carcatizzi district of Giardinello near Palermo and spread quickly, affecting a number of homes in the vicinity. Several houses caught up in the flames sustained damage, though the extent has not been fully detailed.Firefighting crews responded on the ground with water tankers, while a firefighting plane and two helicopters battled the blaze from the air. One forestry worker involved in the firefighting effort was injured and taken to hospital by ambulance. The fire comes as Sicily continues to see wildfires break out in the south, even as central and northern Italy grapple with heavy rain and storms.

The most important thing are the long-term trends, right? We've warmed the planet by about 1.5 degrees Celsius since the 19th century, and that is halfway to the Pliocene. And the Pliocene was the period 3 million years ago that was the last time that it was actually quite warm, and that was only 3 degrees Celsius warmer than the pre-industrial. So we're halfway there, but not in millions of years, in 150 years. But we do detect some acceleration in the last 20 years compared to the previous 20 years. Whether that means that temperatures are going to like suddenly rocket up exponentially, that seems a little unlikely. But we're seeing the impacts of the changes that we have. I mean, whether we can formally detect an acceleration in that, that is what we expect, right? And we expect that because we still haven't started reducing the amount of carbon dioxide in the atmosphere. And until we do, then we have our foot on the accelerator pedal of global warming. Now, it's large enough that we're seeing that signal, not just at the global mean, not just at the continental mean, not just in the regional mean, but at the local mean, at the weather stations where people live. We are seeing the impacts of climate change on extreme heat. We're seeing it on extreme rainfall. We're seeing it on sea level rise and storm surges if you're in a coastal area. We're seeing it in wildfires. And it is now no longer possible to just say, oh, you know, this is just something that the scientists worry about. It doesn't affect normal people. It's affecting normal people, and it's affecting them all over the world.

0: Fifth consecutive meeting, maintaining its tight monetary stance as the country continues its disinflation program. The bank also kept its overnight lending rate at 40% and borrowing rate at 35.5%, reinforcing its commitment to price stability. The Turkish Central Bank said that recent inflation data and leading indicators suggest the trend of inflation is decelerating despite some monthly fluctuations. The country's annual inflation rate eased to 31.51% in August from 31.75% in July, continuing the gradual decline in price pressures. The central bank also pointed to weakness in domestic demand and limited pass-through from supply shocks to domestic prices, developments that support the government's broader disinflation strategy. The government's new medium-term program estimates that the U.S.-Iran war has added around 7 percentage points to the country's 2026 inflation forecast, which now stands at 28.4%. Despite the external shock, the central bank reiterated that tight monetary policy will be maintained until price stability is achieved, using demand, exchange rate, and expectation channels to strengthen the disinflation process. The decision highlights Turkey's continued commitment to its economic program, with policymakers prioritizing sustainable disinflation and macroeconomic stability while remaining ready to respond to risks from global energy markets and geopolitical developments.
1: The Governing Council today decided to raise the three key ECB interest rates by 25 basis points. The conflict in the Middle East continues to generate inflation pressures, and inflation is set to remain well above target for an extended period. Today's decision underscores our commitment to setting monetary policy to ensure that inflation stabilizes at our 2% target in the medium term. The energy shock could intensify further, and its effects on other prices and wages could be stronger than currently expected. Gas prices, in particular, could increase in the event of further supply disruptions or an unusually cold winter coinciding with low storage levels. The longer energy prices stay high, the more likely they are to drive up broader inflation through indirect and second-round effects. The decision that we took today, which was, by the way, a unanimous decision, okay, was a no-brainer, right? What we will have to do in the future will be determined at each and every meeting. But what I can tell you, and this is in the monetary policy statement, is that we are determined to deliver on our target. We have been surprised by the resilience of our economy, and we had anticipated in previous projections that growth will be lower than what we are seeing and that and of what we are projecting.
2: The government's intention to give powers to introduce a holiday tax to mayors in England will inevitably make holidays more expensive. With a 5% additional cost to taking a break in England, that effectively means that families who are on particularly tight budgets will need to make some very difficult decisions about whether they're going to continue with their holiday plans, and if they are, whether they're going to have as much money to spend. Mayors will need to think very carefully about whether this is the right thing for them, for their city, for their region. For local authorities who are sort of facing difficult times, it's obviously very tempting just to sort of look at sort of some quick opportunities to generate revenue, but it's really important that mayors consider what the economic impact of introducing this tax could be. As soon as you start introducing additional taxes, then you're running the risk of the local, in this case, the local economy actually taking a hit. So when we're talking about job losses, when we're talking about reduced investment, when we're effectively saying that, you know, many people may be put off

0: actually holidaying in the UK or in parts of England as a result of having this this tax in place. Because and if there's reduction in demand, then businesses will obviously have to make difficult decisions about whether or not to to hold on to people or to stop recruiting, all of those sorts of things. And there's also a lot of issues as well about sentiment. I mean, generally, people don't like to pay more tax. And I think if you're already living in the UK, you're paying a lot of tax, you're experiencing, you know, cost of living crisis, then really the last thing you want to do is go to a destination where you're going to, in your own country, where you're going to be taxed even more to have a holiday.
1: Hello and welcome to Apple Park.
2: Apple redefined its flagship smartphone with the launch of the Duo, a folding $1,999 iPhone, betting its design and promises of data privacy will let it leap ahead of rivals who have been selling folding phones for years.
1: This is iPhone Duo.
2: The Duo could shake up a category long dominated by Samsung and Chinese companies like Huawei, whose devices have struggled to move beyond a niche audience. Analysts have long said Apple's entry could be the catalyst foldables need, helping bring the form factor into the mainstream, much as the company did with smartwatches and wireless earbuds. The Duo is sized and shaped like a passport with rounded edges. It opens into a horizontal 19-centimeter screen that also can be viewed vertically. There is a smaller single screen on the front when the phone is folded. The company said, when open, it is Apple's thinnest phone. However, it is thicker than folding phones offered by Chinese rivals. New CEO John Ternus led the event for the most notable overhaul of Apple's flagship product since the iPhone X in 2017. The iPhone brought in $209.6 billion, or just over half of Apple's sales in its most recent fiscal year.
3: We started with the experience that we wanted for ourselves, a larger display that feels as natural and intuitive as iPad. Then we brought together thoughtful design with breakthrough engineering in a way only Apple can. And the result is a series of remarkable innovations that we believe will redefine the experience of using a foldable phone.
2: It will fall to Ternus, the previously low-profile hardware chief, to persuade Apple's customers that they need a foldable device costing about $2,000, a new high for a global brand that has defined mass luxury. Analyst firms such as International Data Corporation expect Apple will sell every foldable iPhone it can produce and secure a 40% share of the lucrative niche by the end of next year.
3: Look, it comes in an incredibly deep black.

0: Fenerbahçe came from behind to earn a 1-1 draw against Roma in their Champions League opener in Istanbul. The Turkish side created their first chances with Bartu Elmas and Kerem Aktürkoğlu before Roma threatened in the 21st minute when Fenerbahçe goalkeeper Ederson denied Paulo Dybala from inside the penalty area. Roma broke the deadlock in the 39th minute as Donyel Malen cut inside from the left and found Brian Cristante, who fired a right-footed shot into the bottom corner. Fenerbahçe responded 3 minutes after halftime. Mason Greenwood threaded a pass into the penalty area for Archie Brown, who calmly lifted a left-footed finish above Milly Svilar to level. Fenerbahçe pushed for a winner with Svilar denying Vedat Muric in the 52nd minute before Greenwood fired into the side netting. Fenerbahçe came close again in the 72nd minute when Oğuz Aydın was denied following a Greenwood pass before Nathan Ake headed against the woodwork in the 87th minute. Neither side found a winner as the points were shared.
1: Çok güzel günlerdi. Bu akşam itibariyle ben oyuncularımı tebrik ediyorum ve görevimden istifa ediyorum.
0: İsmail Kartal remains Fenerbahçe's head coach despite the 65-year-old announcing his resignation following a 1-1 draw with Roma in their Champions League opener, the club's president Aziz Yıldırım said. Yıldırım added, a water bottle was thrown at İsmail Kartal.

0: These guys were part of a team who scored 182 goals last season, who won so many football matches. I don't know, you can research, I don't know if there's a team who scored more per game ever in the history of top five European leagues, and I don't know. But 182 goals is a lot of goals. And that was these guys. So if you're part of a historical team in terms of winning, a historical team in terms of goals scored, then the only thing you can debate is whether it's decided by the Champions League or not. We didn't win the Champions League, then you have to give everything to the players who won the Champions League and the coach who won the Champions League. If that's how we decide. But if you look at 182 goals, 3.5 goals per game, that was these guys.
1: Yeah, I think so. Kind of what we set out to achieve, really. I think it was a good performance, individually, collectively, or pretty much all the way through the game. From start to finish, boys that started, boys that came on the pitch, and clean sheet and some goals and some good exciting football. It was a good night all around, yeah. Definitely offers a different kind of threat. I think that's kind of the beauty of it, really, that we know what Ben gives us, and there's not many around that kind of give you what Ben does in terms of his physicality, playing on the last line, his speed to running behind. You know, he's a real threat. It's great to have him back at kind of this level after been working to get back fitness. You know, so a couple of goals and good performances, good minutes in him. So we're really pleased with the way he's gone.
2: A sea of red and blue descended upon the Melbourne Cricket Ground for the NFL's debut match in Australia. The San Francisco 49ers beat the Los Angeles Rams 27-7 in the first NFL regular season game in Australia at the 100,000-seat Melbourne Cricket Ground, part of a record 9-game schedule of international matches. The 49ers and Rams played the first NFL regular season game in Australia at the 100,000-seat Melbourne Cricket Ground as part of a record 9-game schedule of international matches. The attendance on a local workday, the morning kickoff suiting a U.S. primetime audience, was the 7th largest for a regular season NFL game and second only to the 49ers-Cardinals matchup at Mexico City's Azteca in 2005 among international games. The 49ers had landed in Melbourne a week before the game to overcome jet lag and adjust for the time zone difference with the U.S. West Coast. And their players were cheered warmly as they ran out onto the sprawling, oval-shaped playing field, having endeared themselves to locals with their high praise for Melbourne's coffee and food scene. There were loud boos for the Rams, though, who arrived only the day before the game and stuck to their normal U.S. routines. And that strategy may come under the microscope after they were dominated for much of the game.
3: We've had a lot of really good wins together. This was a special experience, you know, just thinking about all offseason, the unknowns and stuff, having to come this far, a place none of us have ever been before. It was a great week. It took us a couple days to kind of get our mind right, but, you know, our hotel, the city, just the whole organization with bringing everything, the cooks, it felt like home once we got here. I'm glad the guys went out and played like that, too.
4: When did they get out here? Seriously. Oh, dang. I mean, you got to give your body time to adjust. I mean, obviously, whenever the game's scheduled, you got to be ready to play. But maybe a few days earlier would have been ideal. But no matter what, we don't care if they came a week or 2 weeks earlier. You know, we had it on our mind to come out here and execute, and we did that.
5: Yeah, I mean, I think at the right time of the year and everything, it was nice that this was the first game of the year for us, you know, coming off of camp and coming out here a week early and being able to play and stuff. Obviously, like, once we're in season and we're going through the grind of it, you know, travel becomes a thing. But our overall experience here was amazing, and would love to be able to come back and play in front of the people here in Australia.
6: It's awesome, man. You know, Debo has that presence that when he's on the field, he's such a game breaker. He's a player that the defense has to look to in any situation. Super explosive, and can do a lot when the ball's in his hands. So again, it's just when you have so many guys on your team, it makes football so fun because you know you start to get rhythms together, and yeah, it's a lot of fun.

The world is full of fear, getting whatever it wants. It only cares for five of its children. An enigma. Summoning armies of terror. Instead of wind, rain, or snow, it strangles the poor with oil and spreads death on its soil. Not you nor others. The rich will understand. They tell when it will fail and when and how high it will rise. Before you, there were others who stood strong and brave, and who were blown away like straw. It liked the ones with weak faith, but true life liked the brave ones. But now, you stand before me, challenging, rejecting terror. You come with crowds following you. You are aware of everything. And now you know nothing is as powerful as the truth. A News.

0: 25 years have passed since 19 Al-Qaeda hijackers seized four commercial airplanes and slammed into the World Trade Center and the Pentagon, killing nearly 3,000 people. What followed was a series of United States-led wars that reshaped Washington's foreign policy for a generation, in which every year since 2001, U.S. forces have bombed a country somewhere in the world, devastating the lives of millions. According to the Cost of War project at Brown University's Watson Institute for International and Public Affairs, U.S.-led wars since 2001 have directly or indirectly killed an estimated 4.5 to 4.7 million people. The estimate includes around 940,000 direct deaths, while another 3.6 to 3.8 million people are estimated to have died indirectly from disease, malnutrition, and other health complications.
1: September 9th attacks, also known as the 9/11 terrorist attacks, was one of the deadliest terrorist attacks in the history of the United States. In 2001, the attacks, including a series of airline hijacks and suicides against New York City and Washington, D.C., caused extensive destruction as it took nearly 3,000 lives.
2: Today, we've had a national tragedy. Two airplanes have crashed into the World Trade Center in an apparent terrorist attack on our country. I have spoken to the Vice President, to the Governor of New York, to the director of the FBI, and have ordered that the full